0: a 5% decline since 2020. Measles cases are increasing, with 11 cases so far this year. South Dakota had 16 cases for all of last year. I'm Laura Hatch, reporting.
1: Next, data centers are multiplying across Florida, fueled by the global AI race and the state's abundant land and water. But a recent UNF poll found 68% of likely Florida voters oppose building an AI data center in their local area, and dozens of counties have passed moratoriums or bans.
2: Jonathan Alingu is co-executive director of Central Florida Jobs with Justice, a coalition monitoring data center development. He says these projects come at a steep cost to residents.
3: It requires a lot of utility services, it requires a lot of water, so much so that it takes away from residents that need both of those services, and the result is it drives up the prices on both areas.
2: At least a dozen Florida counties and cities, including Citrus, Hernando, Pasco, Sarasota, Clay, and Nassau, have adopted moratoriums. This story was produced with original reporting from Josh Israel for the Florida Independent. I'm Tramel Gomes.
1: Finally, folks living in New Mexico will have one of the clearest views of this week's Perseid meteor showers. Some say it's one of nature's most awe-inspiring sights.
4: A new study from the Action Network ranks New Mexico among the top 10 states for viewing. And this year, a moonless new moon will enhance the show. Robert Lunsford with the American Meteor Society says most meteors are the size of a pea, and they're not very bright. But he adds sometimes they're the size of a tennis ball, known as a fireball.
5: Every now and then you get one even larger, the size of a volleyball or a basketball, and those will be brighter than the full moon. And they quite often leave persistent trains in the sky that look like smoke trails that last a minute or two.
4: I'm Roz Brown.
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6: 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Here's a few notable middle children: Martin Luther King Jr., Bill Gates, Golda Meir, and Abraham Lincoln. 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You can find more fun facts online anytime at almanac.com.

0: 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We love to tell listeners' stories, and this is the only show in the country where America is the star, where the American people are the star. And now we have Carla Duerson on to share a story with us, and she is a student of one of our regular contributors, author Leslie Leyland Fields. Carla is sharing with us the story of her daughter, Wiley. Here is Carla.
1: How do I begin a story that seems to have begun long before I was born? How can I go back far enough to show how all the tributaries ran along to cause this river that is my life? There is not a way I can see now except to begin somewhere and trust that those small streams will reveal themselves even in the flow of mightier water. Choroid plexus cysts. Choroid plexus cysts. I turned these alien words over in my mind and tried them in my mouth. Was I saying it right? Gavin and I were in the Subaru and trying to decide if we could continue with our plan. It says here that most of the time they just resolve. They don't cause any harm, it seems. I murmured these words to him as I scrolled through several health articles describing these intruders found on our unborn baby's brain in an anatomy scan. Should we still get the balloon? Gavin wondered aloud. We should, I resolved. He pulled into the Dollar Tree. He went in and gave the employee the sealed envelope the sonographer had prepared for our gender reveal surprise and the box to hide either a blue or pink balloon. In the meantime, I called my best friend from the passenger seat in the parking lot. Elizabeth, they found cysts on the baby's brain and maybe a problem with the heart. I'm so sorry, she breathed. I knew she was. There are no platitudes and cliches. She is familiar with suffering. She is full of empathy and love. We cried and prayed the rest of the short way home with the balloon in the box in the back of the car. We stopped in the driveway. This would not be the only time we would wonder how to face our family of five children with news we did not understand, let alone know how to bear. We took deep breaths and went inside knowing that, in the midst of the painful mystery of what had just happened, there was apparent joy. We gathered in our living room and decided to video the momentous occasion. Our eldest man-child hovered over his younger brother and three younger sisters, who almost all thought the balloon would be blue. The eldest sister decided to go with pink. I'm going to say it's a girl because I want you to know, baby, that if you're a girl, I believe in you. She announced this to the camera. We sliced the box open and we all gasped, laughed, and marveled at the pink balloon that floated up to the ceiling. It did seem to take the heaviness of the what-ifs off our shoulders. Everything felt lighter in the wonder of our baby girl, Margaret Wiley. From the beginning, she has been full of surprises. Her story barely feels like it's mine, too. Yet I was there. I remember the nausea. I remember the faces in mine comforting, supporting, helping. I remember the room and the thoughts and the unfolding. I was there. We were doing this together, this being born. After the anatomy scan with the choroid plexus cyst on the brain and the possible heart abnormality, we were scheduled to see a high-risk obstetrician. I was expecting it to be nothing, something easily explained away. She is just fine, I imagined the doctor saying. He said nothing of the kind. You see her heart here? It does not have a wall where one should be. I felt like he was talking so fast, and my heartbeat joined his rapid cadence. He could see the cysts, but their presence was more evidence for his final evaluation, not necessarily a problem in themselves. I am quite certain that your daughter has Down syndrome. My heart dropped. I asked him to say it all again. Her growth, the cysts, the heart defect, it all added up, in his estimation, to a genetic disorder. Then came the offers of how to move forward or not move forward with the pregnancy. We can arrange for any or all of it right here in the office. We asked for a moment. Reeling, I dropped my legs off the side of the exam table toward Gavin. We knew that advanced maternal age carried risks, and we also knew that we did not want to end this life that had begun. We explained that conviction for the first of many times when the doctor re-entered the room. We also opted for a blood test in which they could use a sample of mine to find Wiley's genetic information. It was not diagnostic, like an amniocentesis would be, but for the time being, it felt safer to us. We did not realize that safety, as we knew it, would no longer be an option anymore.
0: And you're listening to Carla Duerson, and you're hearing her tell the story of her pregnancy and the news that she learned, well, that no parent wants to hear, that her daughter was going to be born almost for sure with Down syndrome. When we come back, more of Carla Duerson's story here on Our American Stories.

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0: And we continue with Our American Stories, and we've been listening to Carla Duerson share the story of her daughter, Wiley. While pregnant with her, Carla and her husband, Gavin, found out that there were cysts on Wiley's brain and holes in her heart, all signs of Down syndrome. We return to Carla.
2: The next step was to have a heart scan with a pediatric cardiologist. "What other questions do you have?" he asked. "So, if you repair her heart, she could run around and play ball." "Absolutely. We can repair children's hearts, and they can have the potential to live a happy, normal life." This amazing doctor, with the assistance of skilled sonographers, examined our little Wiley's tiny heart and found that she had a large hole between her ventricles, a small one between the chambers of her atrium, and a very leaky valve. He spoke clearly and candidly about human limits. We did not yet know what her genetic condition might be, but looking at her heart, he conjectured that she could be born at our local children's hospital and would not need emergency surgery for her heart. We left the appointment marveling at the technology and knowledge that could assist the tiniest of people. On a Tuesday morning following, I answered the call from the high-risk obstetrician. "I'm sorry to tell you that the test has different results than expected. I thought it was trisomy 21, but the test came back with a strong likelihood of trisomy 18. Frozen. I knew what that meant. In researching choroid plexus cysts, I had come across information about trisomy 18, Edwards syndrome, the next most common after trisomy 21, Down syndrome. And Edwards' prognosis is incredibly bleak. Most people choose not to continue the pregnancy. Of those that do continue, only 50% are born living. Of those who do live, 90 to 95% pass away before their first birthdays. I thought our baby was going to have the love chromosome, not the death chromosome. I grieved. And we prayed. Wiley tipped her cards a few times. She shot up a clenched fist in an ultrasound, which is a common trisomy 18 trait. She grew, but very slowly, another telltale sign. Her brain was abnormal. Other moms on this journey described the same experience I had. The strangeness of carrying a bustling, busy baby on the inside, who is given almost zero chance of making it on the outside. The day came when our doctor told us it was time for new cuisine and fresh air. The placenta, also affected by the genetic disorder, was not serving her well anymore. For the first time in my experience of motherhood, I chose between a Monday and Tuesday for an induction. The struggle was real. Preparing for her birth, I could feel the temptation to pull away from my daughter. The idea of having to let her go was so painful. I wanted to protect my heart. I prepared myself for the worst in hopes of getting over the loss more quickly. But in the midst of this emotional removal, a friend reminded me that Wiley needed me. Like many other times in which something felt impossible, forgiveness, letting go, choosing mercy over judgment, I felt God helping me open my heart all the way to my precious girl. I realized, either way, whether alive on earth or in heaven, I would still have the chance to hold her. This encounter became my new focus. I knew I would never receive a gift of which I was more afraid. On the scheduled day, Wiley was born, but not into my arms. She was born into the hands of doctors who pulled her from my body and onto tiny beds with machines as Gavin and I held hands. We didn't know if she was coming or leaving. Goodbye was easier to imagine than hello. Yet Gavin went to her, held her body, and announced, "She is breathing, Carr. She's breathing." I reeled, and it began, receiving Wiley. A few long hours later, on May 8th, she was placed into my arms. I did not know how to hold her. She had tubes and cords and leads springing from her. In my disbelief, I cradled my daughter gently. She was born weighing 4 pounds and 8 ounces. I trembled beneath her weight. She was like the break of day. A constant prayer flowed silently from my heart. How, Lord, how do I hold her? With her tiny body and her determination, Wiley brought with her a deep sense of the present. I dared not leave it. Along with that, she attracted hands, so many hands, family, friends, nurses, technicians, doctors, social workers, dietitians, volunteers, clerks, neighbors, therapists, so many people to hold us. We would have fallen. Gavin, Wiley, our other children, me. We would have crumbled if it weren't for the grip of people who carried our burdens and met our needs. Through those hands and prayers, Wiley endured 3 holes in her lungs, an open heart surgery, arrhythmias, a pericardial effusion, pulmonary hypertension, seizures, RSV, and numerous infections with intubations. We wondered more than once if she was leaving this world. On one occasion, I looked upon my daughter with such sorrow and cried out to God to know how to endure witnessing her suffering. But slowly, she was gaining. With great awe, I witnessed my daughter choosing us, choosing to stay. Now, these days, we gather what she has sown. She is thriving. She is still the gift that inspires me. She still attracts a crowd of helpers and admirers. She still takes our breath, but in a whole different way. Trisomy 18 has become a welcome death sentence. We are glad that our small, comfortable life has died. We were glad to put to death selfishness in our family. Wiley's trisomy 18 diagnosis has been a death to living with a false sense of control and misplaced trust. Receiving her, just as she is, has been a gift of a new kind of life with God, and an amazing time of living with her in the here and now. In light of time's uncertainty, heaven and eternity have never seemed sweeter or more real. I have a song for her. I change the words to Edelweiss and sing them over her. The Edelweiss flower grows in the high altitude of the Alps and is a symbol for bravery, courage, and love. How fitting for our mighty warrior. Wily girl, wily girl. Every morning you greet me, soft and light, sweet and bright. You look happy to meet me. Blossoms of love, will you bloom and grow forever. Wily girl, bless my daughter forever.
0: And a special thanks to Carla Duerson for sharing her story, the story of Carla Duerson and her husband and her baby girl, Wiley, here on Our American Stories.
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0: And we continue with our American stories. Up next, the story of the most unexpected event of the 20th century in a way you've never heard it told before. While we all certainly know what happened after the Japanese attack on Pearl Harbor, most of us don't know about the feelings of those calling the shots on the ground and what happened leading up to our terrifying entry into World War II. Here to share the story is Steve Toomey, author of Countdown to Pearl Harbor. Let's start this off with the story of an individual man.
1: His name is Husband Kimmel. And on the morning of December 7th, he was supposed to go out and play golf. But about 8 a.m., a telephone call led him to leave his house on a small rise above the harbor. It was actually an extinct volcanic rim, because this phone call had told him, in effect, to do so. And as he did that, he was watching dozens and dozens of Japanese warplanes pouncing on those ships in the harbor. Those were his ships. He was the commander-in-chief of the Pacific Fleet. And until that moment, he had enjoyed nearly 40 absolutely spotless years of service in the Navy. He had succeeded at everything he had done and risen steadily through the ranks. And if you ever see a picture of him, he looks exactly like you'd expect an admiral to look. Handsome, impressive, confident. Standing with him in his yard was a neighbor, the wife of one of his officers who had come out of her home. And together they stood there, and they could see a battleship in the harbor already starting to tip over. Everything that Kimmel knew about military logic, everything he knew about the Japanese and their ability, was being blown up before his eyes. All the decisions he had made were being nullified. And she said that his face was as white as the uniform he wore. I think that's one of the most poignant moments in American history. Kimmel was standing there and realized not only was this horrific disaster happening, but it was going to be the end of his career, as it was. You have to remember, the Navy was a bigger thing in 1941 than it is now. Newspapers routinely printed stories about people being promoted and changes of command, and people were really aware of these giant battleships with their big guns. And in that harbor took place the most catastrophically unexpected event in American history to that point. It shattered the nation's sense of itself as a confident, safe, optimistic, superior country. And it shattered the Navy's reputation as unbeatable. But we have to remember that they didn't know December 7th was a famous day. It hadn't happened yet. They had no awareness that along with July 4th or November 22nd, 1963, or September 11th, that would be a famous date. It wasn't circled on their calendars. And this was the age before satellites. There were no cameras parked up there in the sky, looking down, snapping photos, when 30 Japanese warships began silently sailing out of an absolutely obscure bay, cold, snowy, almost no people there, at the far northern fringe of the Japanese Empire. We did not know they had left, because we had no means of knowing they had left. Still, during this period, clues were building that something big was going to happen. We tend to think of Pearl Harbor as this bolt from the blue, that the United States was minding its own business, and the Japanese came along and started World War II. But in fact, any American paying reasonable attention to the news knew that war with Japan was getting closer all the time, as well as war with Germany. In the Atlantic Ocean, we were already fighting the Germans, even though we were technically at peace. We were escorting British convoys to England, and Roosevelt had given orders to shoot on sight any German ship they encountered en route. And the Germans were replying by shooting at our warships. They had sunk at least two with loss of life in the Atlantic. So people were really attuned to the idea that war was likely to happen, including war with Japan. The Roosevelt administration had been negotiating for months with the Japanese, to put it very simply, to get them to stop attacking countries in the Far East. The Japanese had been at war with China since 1937. They had taken over much of French Indochina. And in late November and December of 1941, it was obvious from the reports of consular agents, businessmen, spies, commercial ships on the ocean, it was obvious that the Japanese were moving warships and troop transports toward Singapore, which was a British outpost and naval base, toward Malaya, towards the Dutch East Indies, towards Thailand, and towards the Philippines, which we owned. That move, that movement of troops and warships, was so obvious that on November 27th, Washington sent a warning about the possibility of war to all of its Army and Navy outposts in the Pacific. And that said war was imminent in the matter of days. The Army was suddenly out on the streets of Honolulu, guarding against sabotage by some of the residents of Hawaii of Japanese descent. There was something else that happened. We listened to what the Japanese Navy was saying to itself. We could hear them talking ship to shore, shore to ship. And there were dozens of people whose job was to do that. You'd sit there all day with headphones on, listening to the Japanese talking to themselves. We didn't know what they were saying because they were speaking in a form of code. It wasn't that it was Japanese, it was coded Japanese. But it's remarkable how just by hearing who is talking to who, you can figure out who's in charge and who is moving where, and you might even be able to identify certain ships, simply because every ship had an address, a phone number, if you will, called a radio call signal. And so if you got enough of those assembled, you could figure out that something might be going on by the volume of talking and who was in charge. The Japanese knew we listened to them. And in order to confuse the other side, you routinely changed everybody's address, usually every 6 months. And on November 1st, right on schedule, the Japanese Navy changed all of its radio call signals. Then on November 30th, something extraordinary happened. All the Navy listeners in Hawaii and also in the Philippines suddenly realized the Japanese had changed their radio call signals again, only a month after they had done it before. They had never done that. And that was read immediately as a desire by the Japanese to really confuse us about something they were about to do. War was extremely close, and we knew it. And not only that, we knew that Pearl Harbor, we had discussed for months that Pearl Harbor might be the subject of a surprise attack before a declaration of war. And to understand that, I want to introduce you to Patrick Bellinger, Naval Air Pilot Number 4. As that suggests, he had been around at the birth of naval aviation back in the teens.
0: And you've been listening to Steve Toomey, author of Countdown to Pearl Harbor. And of course, we learn that the Japanese were changing up patterns, changing up signals. And this was not a total surprise that the Japanese, well, they were looking to strike at America. When we come back, more of the story of Pearl Harbor, the events leading up to it, here on Our American Stories.
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0: And should we continue with our American stories and with the story of what happened before bombs and torpedoes dropped at Pearl Harbor on December 7, 1941, the day of infamy. When we last left off, Steve Toomey was about to share the story of Patrick Bellinger, one of America's earliest airmen. Let's return to the story.
1: He really knew flying. And in March of 1941, Bellinger had co-authored a report, and it's sort of like Michael J. Fox getting into the DeLorean and taking off for the future. He said that when times are tense and we're not getting along with Japan, it's possible the Japanese would attempt to move what he called a fast raiding force of one or more aircraft carriers into Hawaiian waters. And they would be able to do that without our knowing. And at about 300 miles away from Oahu, they would launch their planes. And those planes would arrive over Pearl Harbor, perhaps at dawn, and they would catch the fleet in the harbor. And if that happened, the results would be disastrous. He wrote that again in March of 1941. On November 30th, Bellinger had no knowledge of the war warnings because no one had told him. No one would tell him in the next few days either that the Navy listeners now couldn't find four of Japan's aircraft carriers. So the man who had forecast a raid under tense circumstances didn't know carriers were missing and didn't know the times were that tense. Which brings me to the third person I'd like you to meet. His name is Arthur McCollum. Arthur was the chief of the Far Eastern Section of Naval Intelligence. And he was a most unusual American because he had been born in Japan. His parents were missionaries. He spoke Japanese. He had served in Japan twice as a naval officer. McCollum had even taught the emperor how to dance American style. So the Japanese respected McCollum and he respected them. That, however, was not the common opinion of most Americans in 1941. Americans tended to think of the Japanese as almost amusingly curious little people who were not particularly creative or innovative. Their weapons were thought to be not too good. Their ability with things mechanical was thought to be not too great. They were even thought to have physiological defects that made them lousy flyers. In 1939, an author by the name of Fletcher Pratt, a pretty well-known author, had written this. The Japanese as a race have defects of the inner ear, just as they generally are myopic. Put them in an airplane, they're going to crash. McCollum tried to convince people that, no, you've got it all wrong. They're actually quite good at what they do. But he later said it was impossible to penetrate this mindset because of what he called, quote, the constant daily drum fire from our press that they are militarily amusing. In the same vein, there was also a belief that there was an attribute of Pearl Harbor that worked in their favor when it came to defending the island and defending the fleet. And that attribute was the depth of the harbor. When you drop a torpedo from an airplane, they're very heavy things, and they plunge quite deeply into the water. If there isn't enough water, they simply go into the bottom. Our own torpedoes needed considerably more depth than was available in Pearl Harbor. Pearl Harbor was about 45 feet. And we had concluded, therefore, the ships in the harbor were safe and didn't need nets strung around them that might catch torpedoes. It never seems to have occurred to anyone that the Japanese, who also knew the depth of Pearl Harbor, rather than simply accepting that as a reality of life, would seek to solve the problem. But they did solve the problem by adding fins to torpedoes. Which brings me to the final person I'd like you to meet, Sadao Chigusa. On November 30th, he was aboard one of those 30 warships plowing silently across the North Pacific. It wasn't until a few days before they left that Chigusa not only found out who the enemy was, but where they were going. It's really remarkable how much debate there was within the Imperial Navy about conducting this attack. Many of the admirals and officers within the Imperial Navy didn't want to attack the Pacific Fleet. They felt if the Americans challenge us after we do all these other things, let them sail towards us. Let's not sail towards them. But the commander-in-chief of the Imperial Navy, a man whose name was Isoroku Yamamoto, insisted that the way to win the war, or at least have a chance to win the war, was to eliminate the only threat to the Imperial Navy that existed in the Pacific, and to do it before the war started in total surprise, hoping to destroy American morale. The objections to that idea, though, were this. How was it possible to keep secret the movement of 30 warships across the Pacific on a mission that would take 12 days? They could be seen at any moment by a commercial ship, an American plane. And the worst part of that is that if they were spotted, they might not know it. They might continue sailing directly into an ambush that the Americans had prepared for them, rather than the other way around. And the final objection, or a objection, I should say, to the attack was there was no guarantee the Pacific Fleet was going to be there when they got there. Again, it's the age before satellites. When they set out, they had no way of knowing whether their target would even be there. So when Chigusa found out, oh, you're going to Hawaii, he thought that was the end of his life. He said he would die, quote, off Hawaii in the greatest and most desperate battle in our history. He sent a letter to his parents, bidding them farewell. He cut a snippet of his hair, stuck it in an envelope, and sent it to his wife and his children. He was not alone among those men. So when they arrived in the early morning darkness on December 7th, they were almost as surprised as the Americans were about to be that they had not been found. They had seen no one. No one had seen them. Chigusa wrote in his diary that it was, in effect, a miracle. I really couldn't find any other better expression of our good fortune than the words, the grace of heaven and the help of God. They had succeeded because they had been underestimated. In closing, I'd like to share the moment when all of those problems, when the assumptions that the Americans had made were being eviscerated, and when it became apparent that the Japanese had pulled off this thing that the Americans had thought they couldn't do. It was a moment late on December 7th in Washington at the old Navy Department, and a man placed a telephone call. The man was named Harold R. Stark, the highest-ranking uniformed officer in the Navy. Even the government was having trouble understanding the extent of the damage. And Harold Stark called Pearl Harbor, and he reached an admiral named Claude Bloch. Stark did have in his hands the first official report sent by Admiral Kimmel. And I'll briefly tell you what Kimmel said. He said, surprise attack by Japanese damaged all battleships except Maryland. He said the Arizona was a total wreck. The cruisers Honolulu, Helena, and Raleigh unfit for sea. The destroyers Shaw, Cassin, and Downs were a complete loss. But he said, personnel behaving magnificently in face of furious surprise. I don't know if you caught it, but twice in that note, Kimmel referred to surprise, as if he needed Washington to understand this wasn't incompetence, it was treachery. So Stark had that information, but he wanted more. And so he called and reached Admiral Bloch. Now, all this time, since the warning he had sent out, Stark had been under the assumption that the Pacific Fleet had gone to sort of defensive measures and was searching to make sure it wasn't being approached by the Japanese. And here's what he said to Bloch. Did our patrol planes get them before they hit us? No, Bloch said. And he began to ramble about another topic. But Stark wasn't going to let this topic go. He asked again, can you tell me how many and how far out the search planes were scouting? No, I cannot, said Bloch. Do you know how many were out? No. What sectors they were in? No, I don't. Kimmel knows that. Well, tell Kimmel I will be asking him these questions. that I want to know how far out they were and in what sectors. Actually, Block had a pretty good idea about the patrol planes because he finally confessed to Stark. The answers will be sad, very unsatisfactory. They caught us flat-footed.
0: 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Also a special thanks to the U.S. National Archives for allowing us to access this audio. The story of Pearl Harbor and the days and months leading up to it, here on Our American Stories.
2: Severe flooding from hurricanes and other serious storms frequently damage cars. However, some of these flooded vehicles will end up back on car lots or for sale online, with no indication they were submerged in floodwaters. 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
3: High pressure still in control over Kansas and Oklahoma tonight, while another weak disturbance moves along the northern edge of that high pressure system, bringing cloud cover and a good chance of shower and thunderstorm activity to much of Nebraska. We'll see thunderstorms beginning in western Nebraska early in the night and then moving east overnight. Kansas and Oklahoma looking at clear skies. Temperatures in the low to mid 60s over western Nebraska and far northwest Kansas. Upper 60s and low 70s for southern Nebraska, and the upper 70s and low 80s hanging on with a great deal of humidity over central and eastern Kansas and most of Oklahoma. Another hot day in store on Thursday with partly cloudy skies across most of the region. The exception, once again, across Nebraska on the northern edge of this high-pressure system. We'll have more cloud cover there and some lingering shower and thundershower activity off and on through the first half of the day. High temperatures there only in the 70s and 80s, but triple-digit readings for much of Kansas and Oklahoma. I'm meteorologist Ray Miller in the Weatherology Weather Center.
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4: News this hour from Town Hall. I'm Keith Peters in Washington. The White House is losing one of its most visible faces. Correspondent Willie Nelson reports.
5: Caroline Leavitt is stepping down as White House press secretary at the end of the month. Leavitt, the youngest person ever to hold the job, recently had her second child and is leaving to spend more time with her young family. President Trump said she will stay on as one of his top outside advisors and called her one of the best press secretaries in the history of the office. Willie Nelson, The White House.
4: President Trump is now confirming it. For security reasons, he did indeed slip away from Air Force One following the recent NATO summit in Turkey.
6: I guess there was a threat out there. I didn't really ask too much about it. I get a lot of threats.
7: President Trump confirming a report that first appeared in the Washington Post that he was spirited off Air Force One and onto a different plane before departing Turkey last month because of a credible threat from Iran.
6: I go by Secret Service and the military. They wanted me to go on a different flight, a different plane.
7: Trump stowed away in an airport catering container that took him to a smaller aircraft on which he flew to the UK.
6: I do what they say.
7: There he secretly reboarded the decoy jet, then descended from it and climbed back aboard the new Air Force One gifted by Qatar. I'm Ben Thomas.
4: Severe storms have wreaked havoc across the Midwest, causing tornadoes, heavy rains, and flash flooding. First responders and utility crews have been working to clear roads and restore power to hundreds of thousands of customers. A four-year-old boy died in Indiana when a tree fell on a home, and a person in Ohio died during a health emergency when first responders couldn't reach them due to flooded roads. A mixed day on Wall Street with the Dow down by 21 points. The Nasdaq rose 103, with the S&P 500 index advancing by 20 points. More on these stories at townhall.com.
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4: The NBA's most valuable franchise has been sold for a record-breaking price. We are more on the story from correspondent Marcela Sanchez reporting.
9: The Los Angeles Lakers are being sold to businessmen Josh Kushner and Bob Iger for $12.5 billion, the second time in just over a year. The sale, first reported by ESPN, still needs approval from the NBA's Board of Governors, and that process can take several weeks. The Lakers were valued at $10 billion last year when Mark Walter purchased a controlling stake from the Buss family. Kushner and Iger had also been involved in trying to get an expansion team for Las Vegas, but by buying the Lakers, the two do not have to wait for that decision. If it happens, expansion could take place in the 2028-29 season. I'm Marcela Sanchez.
4: News and analysis at townhall.com. From Washington, I'm Keith Peters reporting. There was a scary find during a high school football practice in Arkansas. We hear more on that story from correspondent Lisa Dwyer reporting.
10: A Maumelle, Arkansas high school football player had every right to be a little rattled after finding a venomous snake inside his helmet during practice. The student felt an unusual movement inside his headgear following warm-ups last week and brought his helmet to an assistant coach for inspection. A 2-foot cottonmouth was discovered wedged in behind some padding. The pit viper was so reluctant to exit the helmet that police officers had to submerge it in water.
11: Because he's going to move. There he is.
10: To force the snake out.
12: Oh, he's coming.
10: Animal services took it to a wooded area far from the school. Sound courtesy, Dr. Cole Beerbaum, Maumelle Animal Services. I'm Lisa Dwyer.
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10: So reluctant to exit the helmet that police officers had to submerge it in water.
11: Because he's going to move. There he is.
10: To force the snake out.
12: Oh, he's coming.
10: Animal services took it to a wooded area far from the school. 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I'm Lisa Dwyer.
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1: You yawn, you gotta say sorry, and then you gotta cover it up like you did something wrong. Oh, I hope you didn't look in. 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Yeah, nothing more normal than talking to a guy that's having a seizure right in front of your face.
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3: This is Kansas Profile. I'm Ron Wilson, director of the Huck Boyd National Institute for Rural Development at Kansas State University. Oh dear, there are too many families going hungry in Kansas and too many people who don't have enough protein in their diets. Today we'll learn about an organization which is helping those who are food insecure while providing an alternative outlet for our state's outdoor sportsmen, specifically deer hunters. It's today's Kansas Profile. Tony DeRosset is coordinator of the Kansas Hunters Feeding the Hungry program, or KSHFH for short. DeRosset said he spent many hours in a deer stand as a teenager. In 2001, he read an Outdoor Magazine article about a Maryland program through which hunters could donate their harvested deer to families needing food. He was connected with two other Kansans who'd inquired about the program and was able to join them in a meeting with top officials from the Kansas Department of Wildlife and Parks. That was the beginning of the Kansas Hunters Feeding the Hungry program. We hoped to get 10 deer donated that first year, DeRosset said. We got 180. The program has proven popular ever since. Hunters can donate any legally harvested deer or elk to a participating meat processor. KSHFH will pay $75 toward the cost of processing the venison. Donated game must be field-dressed and legally tagged. This program came to the attention of coalitions addressing health disparities in southeast Kansas. One member of those coalitions is Leah K. Carlskint, a SNAP-Ed nutrition educator for participants who are eligible for USDA's Supplemental Nutrition Assistance Program in the Southwind Extension District of southeast Kansas. The coalitions were conducting food drives for the hungry. We tend to get lots of canned goods and vegetables, but not a lot of protein, Carlskint said. When the coalitions learned about a program of donated deer, she and others volunteered to look into it. Carlskint spoke to DeRosset at the Kansas Hunters Feeding the Hungry program. She and others reached out to local meat processors. I couldn't believe how quickly it happened, Carlskint said. They found two processors in nearby communities who agreed to participate. Those were locker plants in the rural communities of Moran, population 466 people, and Bronson, population 304 people. That's rural, but there's more. Donated meat is processed and then donated to local food pantries and others who provide food to needy families. In Fort Scott, the meat went to the Beacon Food Pantry and to the First United Methodist Church, which serves 500 free hot meals to community members each week. Through Allen County Thrive, Carlskint was able to arrange donations to Humanity House in Iola. Humanity House then provides donated ground venison locally, as well as to food pantries in the rural communities of Humboldt, La Harpe, and Ellsmore, population 50 people. Now that's rural. In the Wildcat Extension District, 50 deer were donated in the first season. The first load of processed meat was 354 pounds, Carlskint said. The pantries were out within a week, she said. Ultimately, 3,000 pounds of ground venison were provided for food-insecure families. One of my goals for next deer season is to find participating lockers in all four of our counties, Carlskint said. I love the collaboration, she said. The KSHFH, deer hunters, lockers, and local food pantries came together so willingly to provide nutritious food to those in need. It's incredible to witness how a simple idea sparked in a coalition meeting has grown into a meaningful program that makes a real difference in our community in such a short amount of time, she said. Statewide, Tony DeRosset estimates that the program has taken in as many as 1,000 deer in some years. Since it is possible to harvest 200 meals from a single deer, he estimates that this program has provided nearly 3 million meals for hungry Kansans. It makes a lot of difference, DeRosset said. For more information, go to www.kshfh.org. There are too many food insecure people in our state today. We commend Tony DeRosset, Leah K. Carlskint, and all those who are working to fight food insecurity in our communities. Where can we find an additional source of protein for consumers who need it?

0: Oh, dear. For the Huck Boyd National Institute for Rural Development, this is Ron Wilson with Kansas Profile.
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3: Says warmer, drier weather and limited mountain snowpack have contributed to weak inflows. The basin's 2026 runoff forecast remains at 15.4 million acre feet, or 60% of average. If realized, it would rank as the 11th lowest runoff in the period on record. About 80% of the basin remains abnormally dry or in drought, with conditions expected to persist or expand across the Dakotas, Nebraska, and Iowa. Meanwhile, reservoir storage continues to decline. The Corps expects the winter release from Gavin's Point Dam to remain at a minimum of 12,000 cubic feet per second. And that's been a look at your Ag News this morning. Coming up next is the 8 o'clock sale ring.
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6: Thank you and good morning. This is Ryan Falconer with the Winter Livestock Report. We're estimating 1,000 head for Wednesday, August 12th. You can watch it live on Cat USA, or we invite you to Dodge City for the sale Wednesday. We will start at 8 o'clock. There'll be 300 feeder heifers and 350 feeder steers. Load starting at 11, 100 calves and light yearlings to follow, and 75 breads and pairs at noon. Here's some consignments for this week. 250 black heifers, preg checked open here at the barn, triple vacked, weighing 700. 18 black heifers, OCV'd, double vacked, weighing 600. 12 black and red heifers, preg checked open in the country, double vacked, weighing 600-700. 192 black steers of Colorado origin, double vacked, weighing 900. 110 black, red, and char steers coming off the grass, double vacked, weighing 875. 28 black and red home raised steers, long time weaned, double vacked, weighing 600-700. 42 black and red home raised steers and heifers, 45 days weaned, double vacked, weighing 400-500. 13 black and red heifers and bulls that are 35 days weaned, double vacked, weighing 300. Once again, we will start at 8 o'clock. There'll be 300 feeder heifers and 350 feeder steers. Load starting at 11, 100 calves and light yearlings to follow, and 75 breads and pairs at noon. If you have some consignments or questions about the cattle market, or like myself or one of the Winter Livestock reps, come take a look at your cattle. Please give us a call here at Winter Livestock in Dodge City, 620-225-4159. Or you can get a hold of myself, 620-393-5439.
7: Well, good Wednesday morning, everybody. This is Mark Stock with Big Iron Auction Company, and today at 9 a.m. Central Time, Big Iron will start selling over 1,020 items, all to the highest bidder with no reserve. There is quality equipment selling, including a 2023 Hilo agricultural application drone that'll be one of the first items selling at 9 o'clock this morning. There's a 2022 Case IH 8250 four-wheel drive combine, John Deere 9220 four-wheel drive tractor, Case IH Patriot 3320 self-propelled sprayer, a Kubota M7 155 premium mechanical front tractor. There's a Case IH Steiger 500 quad track tractor that will sell, a Caterpillar D6H XL Series 2 dozer. All of these items will be selling here in the first 15 minutes this morning. Now, we've also got several retirement sale. Mitch and Ann Holmes, they are retiring. They are by Plainview, Nebraska. They have 14 items selling today. Edwin K. Farms, LLC, by Duncan, Nebraska. They have a 2011 John Deere 9570 combine and a Case IH 7010 axial flow four-wheel drive combine. We've got the City of St. Edward, St. Edward, Nebraska. They are selling a International 4300 Series single axle water truck. The Greg Thramer and Yvonne Thramer estate sale by Ewing, Nebraska is today. They have 46 items selling. We've also got Gerald Ashy from Spalding, Nebraska. He's selling a John Deere 5830 self-propelled forage harvester with a header. He's also got a Klaus Jaguar 880 self-propelled forage harvester with a header, plus a Farmhand 6650 tub grinder and other items. If you need a wheel loader, there's a 2017 John Deere 624K2 high-lift wheel loader that is selling out of Wyoming. 2023 Brent 1598 grain cart is selling in Iowa. Some outstanding late model Peterbilt 389 semi-truck tractors and a Kenworth W990 are selling out of Homer, Nebraska. All on Big Iron. First items start to close at 9 o'clock this morning.
8: Good morning from all of us here at Pratt Livestock. Auction time for Thursday, it's going to be 8:30. It's going to be hot. If you're bringing cattle sell day, get them here early. Looks like we're going to estimate somewhere around 1,000 head. On the heifers, 70 blacks, home raised, no implants. They're off the grass at 850. 94 mostly black at 8.5. 27 black and regs, they're already pregged open, 875 to 900 pounds. On the steers, 85 blacks, home raised, off the grass, 9,950. 90 mostly black, they're off the grass, 9,9.5. 131 black reds and chars off the grass, 875 to 9.25. 55 blacks, they're off the crabgrass at 925. Once again, we're going to be starting to sell at 830, expecting 1,000 head. You can watch us live on Cattle USA or come on to the auction. 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
10: Good day, Cattleman Brandon Hamel, Heartland Regional. Folks, I'm here to invite you to our fifth annual Cattleman's Ball Sale this coming Saturday. Folks, we're going to start the auction at 9 o'clock. We're going to start in on about 20 to 25 straight loads of yearlings. Many cattle come off the grass. Folks, this is an exceptional lineup of these feeding cattle. At about 11:30, I'm going to show you about 120 fall bred cows. There's 70 on one consignment, folks. They're black baldy. That are 3 and 4 year olds are really nice. There'll be 20 some of the red baldies right off them. They're bred back to Angus bulls. And then there's 42 straight 3 and 4s. They're all black. They come out of the Sandhills, folks, in dry country. This is a nice set of young cows. They all raise babies. They're bred back Angus as well. After the fall breds, folks, we're going to move into about 12 to 1,400 spring-born kids. These cattle are going to weigh from 350 to 600. There's 3 or 4 deals with fall preconditioning shots on them. Folks, this is an exceptional sale, a lot of quality on them. Come plan to be part of this great event this Saturday. We're going to start at 9 o'clock. I encourage you to check out the website, hrstockyards.com. 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
11: Cowmen, mark your calendars for Tuesday, August the 18th at 10 o'clock for the next special stock cow sale here at Farmers and Ranchers Livestock in Salina, Kansas. Selling 100 fancy bred heifers from Eric Eiler. They're black and baldies, AI bred, double acclaim, and cleaned up with Fink bulls January the 15th for 45 days. 900 fall bred cows and cow calf pairs, including R&S consignment. 130 black and red Angus Wyoming origin cows, 3 to 5 years old. Andy Ritchie, 60 black and red Angus cows, 3 to 6 years old, bred Duluth, Semangus bulls. Walking X, 40 red and 40 black Angus, 3 and 4 year old fall bred cows. Teak cattle, 100 3 and 4 year old fall breds, bred to Sinclair Angus bulls. Mike Henry with 25 second calf fancy red Angus cows, they're going to be home raised, and 45 red Angus 5 to 7 year olds, all originating from Jansen Red Angus herd. Zimmerman and Everett, about 70 good pairs. It's 8 to 900 fall bred cows and cow calf pairs, 100 fancy bred heifers, right here on Tuesday, August the 18th, special cow sale, Farmers and Ranchers in Salina.
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3: 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Heartland Regional Stockyards in Plainville will start tomorrow at 9 a.m. Saturday at 9 a.m. It's their annual cattleman sale starting at 9 a.m. If you would like more information, you can go online to hrstockyards.com. Farmers and Ranchers Livestock in Salina, Kansas is having a sale on Tuesday at 10 a.m. They'll have 800 to 900 fall bred cows and cow calf pairs and 100 fancy bred heifers. If you would like more information, you can go online to fnrlive.com. Big Iron Realty is selling 1,058 acres of cropland, pasture, grassland, and ponds in five tracts in Russell County, Kansas. The online auction is August 18th through September 1st. If you would like more information, you can go online to BigIron.com. Coming up next, we've got Ross Jensen's weather forecast and the Sports Spotlight with Rocky Downing, and shortly we'll have some ag news. We're joined now by meteorologist Ross Jensen as we take a look at the weather forecast for today on KFRM. 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
13: We are at the halfway point of this latest heat wave, and a cold front that's been stuck in Nebraska should start to move in the next 24 hours. Good Wednesday to you. This is meteorologist Ross Jansen here with an update. This front, which has been providing some heat relief to Nebraska, will start to drift into western Kansas. And as we've been saying the past several days, western Kansas is the favored area for rainfall over the next several, as we're looking at round after round of showers and thunderstorms. Now, so far, what we've seen seen materialize in western Kansas hasn't really added up to very much, but I think tomorrow night we will see a better chance of some storms and it will be a bit more widespread. And then looking ahead to the weekend, Friday night, Saturday, and Sunday all have good chances for rain across the western third of Kansas. Now, it's not that other areas won't see storms at all. It's just the greatest concentration of rain will be focused in the west, and when all is said and done, we could easily wind up with some half to 1 inch amounts, but that will likely come from multiple rounds of storms. And eventually, everybody's going to start cooling down, but this front, in full disclosure, is very, very slow to move. So our patience may be getting tested by this hot, breezy, triple-digit weather. But unfortunately, this front is just not in a huge hurry to go anywhere. So cooling down is probably not going to be happening until we get to Sunday on a statewide scale. So more hot weather coming up today. And northwest Kansas will see a high back up around 105 this afternoon with light winds out of the east. We do have some scattered storms in the forecast tonight for the northwest as we cool back into the mid-60s. And then for tomorrow, cooler, low 90s for northwest Kansas. That, of course, is the cold front. The wind will be out of the north, less than 20 miles an hour, and some better odds of storms are coming up Thursday night. As we head into Friday, we'll have a few leftover storms in the morning, but I think Friday night is another time frame where storms could be likely for northwest Kansas with highs around 90 degrees. Southwest Kansas today, much like it was the past couple of days, we're back up around 105. South winds will be 10 to 20 and gusty, and that breeze will stay steady out of the south overnight. A few wind gusts of 20 miles an hour or stronger. Low temperatures, mid-70s. We're back above 100 tomorrow. I think there's a pretty good chance we'll see some storms in the area Thursday night, followed by Friday night storms. And I think by the time we get to Friday, we'll have dropped back below 100 degrees with the wind out of the southwest. Now, central Kansas will be above 100 today, again tomorrow, and Friday. Still looks like we're topping the century mark. South winds will be 10 to 25 and gusty. A steady south breeze overnight. We'll be lucky to fall below 80 degrees tonight. And then that south wind continues tomorrow. We do have a few evening storms on the way for Thursday, but the Friday storm chance may be a little bit too far west to really get much of that into central Kansas. But we'll continue to watch this. But I think Thursday evening, there's a chance we'll see some storms developing into parts of central Kansas. But this hot weather really taking its toll. I mean, it's hard on livestock. It's hard on our fall crops. And the rain that's forecast to arrive here in Kansas might even be a little bit too late for that. But certainly a pattern shift is going to be coming, but getting out of this is going to take some time. The upper level high is forecast to drift back toward Louisiana and Mississippi here as we head toward the weekend. And that's how we're going to be able to get the cold front to slide about as far south as northern Oklahoma. But that's not going to happen until the end of the weekend, and that's when most of Kansas will get a chance to experience some cooler temperatures, because Saturday afternoon, I think most of us are still at or above 100 degrees. We'll have some lower 90s in western Kansas, but still looks like triple digits could be fairly widespread Saturday afternoon. Now, there will be a big cluster of storms, I think, Saturday night in Nebraska that will be pushing to the south, and that's what's going to help to shove the cold front along. So Saturday night storms start in Nebraska. They'll be drifting out into western Kansas. And then by the time we get up on Sunday, that front should be in central Kansas and continuing to drift farther south. I do expect to see a little bit more coverage of storms Sunday night into Monday as the front continues to meander farther south. Most of us will be back down into the mid and upper 90s on Sunday, some 80s in the west. Might still hit 100 degrees in south central Kansas, but looking ahead to Monday, that's the coolest day we have in the near future when most of us will see upper 80s, lower 90s. That's where next week is going to start. The front will be in northern Oklahoma by Monday morning, so some heat relief sets in for the start of next week. However, and I know this is not what you want to hear, we are headed back up close to 100 degrees for Tuesday, Wednesday, Thursday, and Friday. Most of next week looks very hot yet, as the upper level high is still not quite breaking down enough to allow these cooler temperatures to stick around. So as we move into our third full week of August, it does appear we're going to have more triple digit temperatures coming up. But what about after that? What the models are telling us this morning is that as we head into that last full week of August, the upper level high really starts to break down and shift off to the east of Kansas. So I think starting not this weekend, but next weekend, so we're talking about the 22nd, 23rd of August, we do start to get into some cooler temperatures, and that last full week of August should be quite a bit cooler with some chances for storms that may be coming up. And all of this is going to lead into some much better rain opportunities as we head into the month of September. So there is light at the end of the tunnel, but right now it does feel pretty far away with more 100-degree weather in store next week. That's a look at your regional weather on this Wednesday. This is meteorologist Ross Jansen, and I'll be back again tomorrow with an update on the storms and the progress the cold front will make heading into the weekend.
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14: 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Preseason rankings for the conference are out. Kansas checking in at number 3 and Kansas State at number 11. The top 15 teams in the Big 12 start with Arizona State, chosen as number 1 ahead of TCU, Kansas, Baylor, Colorado, Iowa State, BYU, Utah, Central Florida, Arizona, Kansas State, Cincinnati, West Virginia, Houston, and Texas Tech. The Big 12 had the second most teams ranked in the preseason national rankings, with 6 teams inside the top 25 and 4 more receiving votes. Kansas checked in as the 15th ranked team in the nation for preseason volleyball. Big 12 volleyball in the Kansas Sports Spotlight.
15: Fling Talk can be heard on KFRM every morning at 9:20. 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
16: The summary from USDA's annual look at ag land values and cash rents. Lance Hodig of the National Agricultural Statistics Service starts with news regarding land values.
17: The 6th consecutive year of increasing values across the board, but maybe a bit of a slowing in terms of that increase. We saw a little bit of a slowdown in those increases last year. We're talking about 3 major categories: all land and buildings, cropland, and pasture. And again, increases across the board on all 3 categories, a little bit slower than what we've seen in some of the recent years.
16: Further breaking down land values by category.
17: All land and buildings up about $150 per acre to $4,500 on average across the country. That's a 3.4% increase. We actually saw increases in every state year over year in that category. Cropland at just over $6,000 per acre. That is up $190 per acre or 3.3% from what we saw a year earlier. Pasture rates at $2,000 an acre. That's an $80 per acre increase, 4.2% increase. So on a percentage basis, the largest increase year over year coming on the pasture side of things. And much like the all land and buildings, both cropland and pasture, that was due to increases across every single state for both of those categories.
16: Meanwhile, the average cash rent rate producers paid for rent for their ag operations this year was similar to the year before.
17: There we saw pretty slow changes happening there. In fact, very similar to what we saw last year. Last year's values were very similar to what we saw the year before. And so this is really 2 consecutive years of pretty steady cash rental rates. Looking at cropland, down just $1 an acre from last year. That sits at $160 per acre on average. Irrigated cropland rates unchanged from last year. Non-irrigated cropland rates down $1. Actually did see an increase in the average pasture cash rental rates, up $1 an acre to $16.50 per acre.
16: I'm Rod Bain reporting for the U.S. Department of Agriculture in Washington, D.C.
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2: Congressman hears USDA funding and staffing concerns. I'm Erin Anderson with Agribusiness News on Brownfield. For corn that delivers the highest yield potential, strongest pest protection, and most flexible weed management, trust the leader in genetic technology, Pioneer Brand Corn. A member of the U.S. House Agriculture Committee says farmers are concerned about reduced staffing and funding at the USDA. Congressman Eric Sorensen says he continues to hear from producers worried about accessing programs through agencies like the Natural Resources Conservation Service.
18: Making sure that NRCS is there for our farmers as a resource is so important. Those of us in the Agriculture Committee in the House, we're trying to make sure that we're getting that funding.
2: Sorensen says adequate conservation funding and well-trained staff are key to assisting farmers and landowners in making operational changes that preserve land and water resources for future generations. A regional agronomy manager with Bex Hybrid says red crown rot has been expanding across parts of the Corn Belt. Brownfield's Brent Barnett filed this report from Technology Days in Iowa.
19: John Skinner tells Brownfield red crown rot is a very aggressive disease that infects soybean roots.
20: It was contained in Illinois since 2018 until the last couple of years. Now we're starting to see it into Missouri, into Iowa a little bit. Indiana, Ohio.
19: Skinner says it can be difficult to detect.
20: It looks a lot like sudden death, so I would urge folks, if they think they got sudden death or brown stem rot, go verify that it is that and not the new disease red crown rot, because management considerations are drastically different.
19: He suggests Bex Victrato seed treatment can help manage the disease. I'm Brent Barnett, Brownfield.
2: Market analyst Dwayne Bussey with Bolt Marketing says updates to the U.S. corn and soybean yields are getting attention ahead of USDA's August supply and demand report.
21: If you're in a tough area, and there's plenty of tough areas of drought in the Western Corn Belt, you feel like the crop's not there. How come the market isn't reacting? Problem is there's a lot of really good spots that have had more than adequate rain this summer.
2: This will be the USDA's first survey-based yield forecast of the season. It comes out tomorrow at noon Eastern. U.S. wheat prices are improving amid continued disruptions caused by the Russia-Ukraine war. University of Minnesota Extension grain market economist Ed Usset says Ukraine is anticipating a significant reduction in exports.
22: And it's a big issue for us here in the North Country because Ukraine and Russia are major wheat exporters. They export the hard red wheat, which is direct competition for Kansas and North Dakota and South Dakota and Nebraska.
2: I'm Erin Anderson for Brownfield.
23: Fire not only shaped the Great Plains, it shaped the forests of the eastern U.S., it shaped the forests of the western U.S., the prairies of the western U.S., and pretty much fire has shaped every continent other than Antarctica.
24: That's Oklahoma State University's John Weir. We're talking with him about prescribed burning and prescribed burning associations across the Great Plains and around the country. Why don't you join us on the front porch at 2:30 this afternoon on KFRM.
25: 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It's today's edition of the American Countryside. It's time to take your fields to the next level. 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
25: On the way back to St. Louis in 1806, Lewis and Clark split their group to explore more ground in present-day Montana. Clark's group took the southern route through the state. On July 19th, Clark and the men found cottonwood trees and began to dig them out to make canoes to go downstream. A few days later, Clark and the others used the canoes to head down the Yellowstone.
0: They arrived here at Pompey's Pillar. He says, I arrived at a most remarkable rock. And so he stops here, climbs up on top, looks around, gets a good lay of the land, sees the valley filled with buffalo and elk and deer and bighorn sheep and all kinds of critters, and he's really impressed with what he sees. Climbs halfway down and he sees where the Indians had carved petroglyphs and painted pictographs on the rocks. And so he carves his name there, W. Clark, July 25th, 1806.
25: Ron Garrison shares the story from Pompey's Pillar National Monument. Ron says today that signature carries even greater importance.
0: It's the only remaining physical evidence on site of the whole Lewis and Clark expedition. Clark carved his name everywhere, all up and down the trail from St. Louis out to the west coast of Fort Clatsop and back. Unfortunately, it was on trees.
25: They continued downriver, shot a few buffalo, and stretched their hides over a frame made from willow trees. By the 28th of July, they had bull boats ready to float. The hides they used weren't tanned and still smelled of fresh buffalo meat. That odor wasn't pleasant for the men, and it caused one other challenge.
0: There's grizzly bear all up and down this river, and so the bears are constantly swimming out after them, and they had to shoot the bears to keep them from crawling in the boats with them and getting them.
25: By September 23rd, the group was back in St. Louis, completing an amazing mission in the early years of this nation. Traveling the countryside at Pompey's Pillar, Montana, I'm Andrew McCray.
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3: It's time for a look at your markets here with Pete Loewen of Loewen & Associates. Pete, how are the markets doing today?
4: I got a really good start in the grains going, especially in wheat, up over 20 cents in Kansas City, and Chicago's up in the teens. Corn and soybeans mildly higher at the start. On the meats, mostly lower across the board, and actually losses kind of extending in feeders. Some quotes down over a buck at the moment. Yesterday we had a mixed close in meats, cattle showing more green than red, hogs a little more red than green. Some of the deferred feeders were up more than a dollar, so we're obviously racing that today, but fats were quietly mixed. The noon box beef quotes did pull back some of Monday's really steep gains. Cash feedlot trade remains quiet. The afternoon cutout quotes also a little bit lower. We had big gains back on Monday, though, and we just got a slight pullback. So on the cattle chart, technicals, front-end futures have held the short-term uptrends pretty well, so they still look what I'd call friendly. August feeders have retraced a little over 38% of the June-July drop with this latest rally. And there really isn't any resistance aside from the Fibonacci retracement points between last week's high and the heavy resistance near contract highs, and that's close to $30, $100 above current price, and supports about $14, $100 under yesterday's close. Big picture, this August feeder contract has been in a very much a sideways and choppy range, should albeit a broad range, from 379.45 highs to 335.95 lows since all the way back in December. The August live cattle took out major support back at the July low, but it did not extend very far beyond it before starting the current bounce, so that was good to see. It closed at 232.75. Yesterday, resistance is all the way up at 251.65, which is the highs, with major support at 221.70. To me, it's kind of hard to call live or feeder cattle bullish just yet, but it certainly fits the mildly friendly category after looking major big-time bears through that late June to end of mid-July time frame. Cattle slaughter yesterday was 108,000 head. That's 2,000 less than last week on the same day. It's 8,000 under last year. Hog slaughter, 479,000. That's 1,000 bigger than a week ago, 3,000 less than last year. CME index quotes, lean hog number 9609, which is down 21 cents. Feeder cattle index down $1.76 at 354.22. product trade had pork cutouts down 33 cents at 101.48. The afternoon choice beef quote down 11 cents at 371.31. And select down $1.04 at 349.80. So we did see the choice select spread widen even more. It was a massive widening of that between Friday and Monday. As far as our futures finished yesterday, August live cattle down 52 cents, October down 57, December down 25. August feeders were down 57 cents, but then higher past that. The SEP up 67, October up 82, and then most of the months, almost not all of them, but just most of the months, more than a buck higher past that. And then the hogs, 17 higher August, 35 lower October. Currently, August hogs down 20 cents from yesterday's close at 95.67. October down a nickel, 83.27. August feeder cattle now 230 lower at 347.87. September feeders down 347 at 341.77. And October feeders down 370 at 333 even. The August live cattle down a dollar at 231.75. October buck 62 lower, 224.70. And December live cattle down 177 at 223.92. Price is changing so fast, it's hard to get the net change in the actual quote in before it flips again. Let's move on to the grain and oilseed trade futures. Yesterday, under pressure really from start to finish and stayed there in a close. Soybeans and wheat down double digits on most months. Corn market was just mildly lower. The attention today very solidly focused on the 11 a.m. release of the monthly crop production report and supply and demand data from USDA. And expectations for that are friendly across the board, with analyst estimates pointing towards lower wheat production, mildly lower corn and soybean yield. And this is the first survey yield estimates for this crop year for both of those two commodities. And ending stocks for both old and new crop are lower than the July report numbers. So it was kind of odd that we had the bearish futures trade yesterday in the face of friendly report estimates. And looking at the specifics of the report, average analyst estimates for yield in the fall crops, they're looking for 182.4 bushels per acre in corn. In July, USDA gave us 183, 52.9 bushels per acre in beans, down from 53 even last month, so very slight decreases, but still lower. All wheat production estimated at 1.525 billion bushels, which would be down 11 million from the July report. And on the ending stocks side of the equation, the old crop ending stocks analyst estimates show corn at 1.999 billion bushels, down 21 million from July. Soybeans 321 million, down 9 from last month. The new crop ending stocks estimates looking for 715 million bushels of wheat, which is down 7 million from the July number. Corn at 1.725 billion bushels, down 65 million from July. And beans 304 million bushels, down 6 from the July report. Looking at the weather, 5-day forecast precip maps show pretty big rains across the heart of the Corn Belt and unfortunately slim chances in the fringe areas, which includes the vast majority of hard red winter wheat country. The 6 to 10-day forecast show normal temperatures in the Dakotas, and above normal everywhere south and east through the central and southern plains and also the Corn Belt. Precip chances below normal in most of Texas and Oklahoma, aside from the Panhandle area. That was normal, and also normal through Kansas and Missouri, and then above normal everywhere north of that. Fund activity yesterday showed it was estimated sellers of 3,700 contracts a week, 2,800 corn, 4,200 beans. Finished the day with SEP corn down a penny and a half, D's down a penny and a quarter. SEP beans were down 10 and a quarter, November down 10 and three quarters. SEP KC wheat 14 and a quarter lower, December down 15 and a quarter. July new crop down 12, and then Chicago we were down 10 and a quarter SEP, 11 lower D's. Minneapolis down 10 and three quarters on the SEP and 10 and a half D's. Overnight trade when it finished this morning, corn was 2 to 3 higher, but we had erased all of yesterday's losses and added some gains to it. 3 to 7 higher beans, 8 to 21 higher in wheat. 8 a.m. daily export reporting, 244,000 metric tons U.S. new crop soybean sales to China,
5: very good deal. Current trade at the moment, set beans up 2 cents at 11.53 and a half. New crop November beans up 2 and a quarter, 11.71. September corn's up 4 and 3/4 cents at 4.41 and a half. New crop December up 4 and a half at 4.65. Sep KC wheat 21 and a half higher at 7.20 and 3/4. December up 21 cents at 7.37. New crop July up 16 and a quarter at 7.52 and 3/4. And Chicago wheat up 18 cents on the September contract at 648 and a quarter, December up 16 half at 664 and three quarters, and the July 12 and a quarter higher at 687 and a half. Wishing y'all a great day. This is Pete Lowen with Lowen & Associates. We can be reached at 785-537-3336, or you can check us out on the web at lowenassociates.com.
3: Thanks, Pete. Have a good one. Coming up next, we've got the Ag Law and Tax Report, some morning Kansas news, and red dirt and round bales. And shortly, we'll hear from Rocky Downing for Wednesday Sports.
6: This is the Agricultural Law and Tax Report. I'm Roger McOwen. Many farmers and ranchers operate through closely held corporations, and it's common for the business to occasionally pay personal expenses or for the owner to advance money to the corporation. But a recent tax court case is a reminder that if those transactions aren't properly documented, the IRS may rewrite the tax result. I'll be back in a moment with the details.
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6: In a recent tax court case, the taxpayer argued that money received from his corporation was simply repayment of loans he had previously made to the business. The problem was that the so-called promissory note didn't look like a real loan. There was no meaningful expectation of repayment and none of the normal features you'd expect in an arm's-length lending arrangement. The tax court found that the corporation had simply been paying the shareholders' personal expenses. Those payments were treated as constructive dividends, taxed as capital gain because the taxpayer's stock basis was zero. The court also prevented the taxpayer from changing the tax treatment in later years after earlier returns could no longer be audited. The takeaway is straightforward. If you loan money to your farming operation, document it, like a real lender would, and never treat the corporate checkbook as your personal wallet. 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
9: It's Trish Swoboda with KFRM, and it's time to take a look at your Kansas News Today in your Morning Kansas Journal entry. Kansas law enforcement agencies are investigating what they believe to be a murder-suicide that left 6 people dead in Winfield yesterday, including 4 children. An official with the Kansas Bureau of Investigation says 53-year-old Ronald H. Williams Sr. shot a woman and 4 children to death before turning the gun on himself. It happened at a home in Winfield in South Central Kansas shortly before 9 a.m. yesterday. Winfield Police Chief Robbie DeLong says the victims include 44-year-old Kelly George and her 4 children, ages 3 to 9, as well as the suspect. He says counselors were called in to help first responders.
10: I mean, obviously, this was, in my 20-plus years, one of the hardest things I've ever seen. And so our goal will be to continue to support them past today and provide them the resources that they're going to need.
9: DeLong says police had received previous reports of Williams acting aggressively in public. Thousands of intellectually and developmentally disabled Kansans wait for years to receive services from the Medicaid Home and Community-Based Services Medicaid Waiver Program. Lawmakers have been hearing their stories. State House reporter Zach Boblett has one of them.
11: The services Kansans wait for range from personal care and adult daycare to specialized medical equipment. Spencer Perry spent 4 years on the wait list. Whit Downing with the Kansas Council on Developmental Disabilities was a friend of Perry. She told lawmakers why he was not at the meeting advocating for himself and others.
12: A few weeks ago, he took his life at 22 years old.
11: Downing says she waited for 8 years before finally receiving help. And like her friend Perry, she too attempted suicide while waiting. Thousands of Kansans remain on the wait list. Lawmakers are now looking at ways to address the problem. At the Kansas State House, I'm Zach Boblett.
9: Kansas students can't send texts or check social media when they return to school this month. As KCUR's Jody Fortino reports, local schools are preparing for the state's new cell phone ban.
13: High school and middle school students in Kansas City, Kansas public schools will need to store their phones in sealed containers. Elementary students can keep their phones in their backpack. Larry Smith is the principal of Arrowhead Middle School. He says teachers will need to implement the new rules with fairness and fidelity.
14: Kids can adapt. They'll adapt. But it's getting our adults to be consistent, to lower the transition time for it being new to just being how we do business.
13: The law grants an exception for students who need their device to manage a health issue or as an educational accommodation. For KCUR 89.3, I'm Jody Fortino.
9: The Coast to Coast American Discovery 250 Relay has been postponed because of wildfires and excessive heat in eastern Utah and western Colorado. The relay was scheduled to travel 6,800 miles from California to Washington, D.C., carrying a copy of the Declaration of Independence as part of the nation's 250th anniversary celebration. The event began July 4th and is expected to eventually conclude in Delaware on Thanksgiving Day. The American Discovery Trail Society said the relay will resume August 29th in Leadville, Colorado, following its original schedule from that point. Organizers plan to make up weather-related delays and gaps. The relay is expected to cross Kansas September 15th through 24th along the 575-mile Kansas portion of the American Discovery Trail. The route includes backcountry roads, communities, and scenic areas across the state. Participants can still sign up for the relay at discoverytrail.org. Kansas families can combine reading and outdoor recreation through Story Adventures, an interactive literacy program available at 4 Kansas State parks. The program, offered through the Kansas Children's Cabinet and Trust Fund in partnership with Dolly Parton's Imagination Library, features children's books displayed along hiking trails, allowing families to read stories while exploring nature. Interactive signs also include activities and conversation prompts designed to encourage learning and family engagement. Story Adventures is available at Clinton, El Dorado, Milford, and Wilson State Parks. Each location features a different children's book, including As an Old Tree Grows, Where Butterflies Grow, Miss Maple Seeds, and One Leaf, Two Leaves Count With Me, giving families a unique experience at every park. The program is part of the statewide Imagination Library Initiative, which provides free age-appropriate books each month to Kansas children from birth to age 5. Story Adventures extends that mission by encouraging families to build literacy skills while spending time outdoors together. And that's your news out of Kansas in today's Morning Kansas Journal entry. For more news from the KFRM listening area, visit KFRM.com. For your KFRM news, the voice of the Plains, I'm Trish Swoboda.
15: School buses are on the roads again.
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16: 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And that's a chunk of change.
15: Obey school bus stop arms. 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
16: 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S-T-O-P, stop, stop.
15: Brought to you by the Kansas Highway Patrol.
24: Good morning from Oklahoma. I'm Dave Deacon with a look at what's happening in agriculture and rural life across our great state. in this episode of Red Dirt and Round Bales. You know, in Oklahoma, we spend an awful lot of time looking up at the sky, waiting on a cloud, watching the radar, hoping that the next rain will finally find us. But standing beside a soil pit at OSU's Summer Crop Demo Day a couple of weeks ago in Chickasha, Dr. Daniel Adamson made a pretty simple point. Getting the rain is only half of the battle. The ground, well, it still has to catch it.
2: So water is going to limit how much our plants can grow, how much water they utilize influences productive capacity, right? And if water can't get in the soil for a plant to actually use it, then it's worthless. Even though if it falls from the sky, if we can't get it down into the root zone, the plant can't use it.
24: And a lot of that comes down to soil structure. Dr. Adamson pointed out that soil isn't just loose dirt. The particles form little clumps called aggregates, with cracks and channels between them. And those spaces give water somewhere to go.
2: So this soil has really good structure, and you can imagine that if we do get a big rain, even though the soil is pretty clay, it increases the infiltration capacity because the water can move through all these cracks and channels and move down into the soil. We want water to move down. We don't want it to run off the surface.
24: Now imagine a hard Oklahoma rain. If the surface seals over, the water starts moving sideways. But if the soil has pathways downward, more of that rain can be stored for later. And that soil pit also showed something else: history. Dr. Adamson pointed to a complicated layer beneath the surface, a plow pan left behind after years of tillage.
2: We have a layer where the soil wants to break horizontally, not vertically. That's called a plow pan. So 100 years of tillage on this field has actually compacted the subsoil. Even though tillage fluffs the surface, we've compacted the subsoil. And now we have a little zone where it's hard for water to move down because the soil wants to break on horizontal planes. We can improve that again with some soil health management. We want to build roots. We don't want to disturb the soil, and we want those natural channels and cracks to reintroduce themselves. So if we can get water to come down, if we can get roots to move down, then we have more of an area of soil for the plants to explore and then hopefully extract that water.
24: There's a little irony to that. Tillage may loosen the surface, but repeated disturbance can help create a tighter layer beneath it. And that can slow down both roots and water. That's why Dr. Adamson talked about reducing disturbance, keeping the soil covered, and letting those roots help rebuild those natural channels. Of course, every field is different. Clay can hold a lot of water, sometimes too tightly for plants to use easily. And sand, well, it lets the water in fast but doesn't hold much of it. And then there's the middle ground.
2: Have you ever heard you want a good loamy soil or a good silt loam? That's because those textures do the best job of giving that water back to plant roots. So a clay, even though it can hold on to a lot of water, it holds on to that water so tightly it's hard for the plants to get back to it. On the other side of the spectrum, a sand can bring a lot of water in, but it doesn't hold on to a lot of it, so it doesn't fill up very well. Therefore, there's not a lot to give back. What you want is a loam or a silt loam. It's gonna infiltrate water, it's gonna hang on to it, but then when a plant wants it, it will give it back. So just think about how your soil developed, how you can improve it with soil health management, keep it covered, let those roots grow down, and then just also realize some soils inherently are more productive than others. So understand where you can go with your management and be cognizant of what is best, how to treat your soil.
24: When a plant wants it, it will give it back. That's a pretty good picture of a healthy soil. A place that can catch water when it comes and hold some of it for those dry days ahead. Because in Oklahoma, we can't control when the rain falls. But we can pay attention to what happens after it hits the ground. And sometimes that makes all the difference. To learn more about soil moisture in Oklahoma, visit reddirtandroundbales.com. I'm Dave Deacon, and we'll talk with you next time as we take another look at rural life and agriculture in Oklahoma on Red Dirt and Round Bales.
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0: This is Steve Knopfsinger, and it's time for a look at your regional weather forecast here on KFRM. Another hot day is shaping up for all but northeast Kansas as high temperatures once again surpass the 100-degree mark, with some mid to upper 90s for far northeast Kansas and 90s for much of southern Nebraska. A more pronounced upper-level trough is working in from the west and looks to bring a more promising chance for rain and thunderstorms to Nebraska and far northern and northwest Kansas tonight into early Thursday. The better chance at seeing more soaking rain will be from I-80 and points northward, where half-inch to an inch-and-a-half rainfall totals are likely through Thursday morning. It will stay very scant on any precipitation through Thursday for central and southern Kansas and northern Oklahoma. Thursday night into early Friday, central and western Kansas will have a chance for showers and storms, with storms more likely once again up into Nebraska as another in a series of upper-level disturbances works in from the west. The worst of the heat will continue to gradually get pushed farther south later into the work week, with highs back in the 70s and 80s for most of Nebraska by Thursday and Friday, and any 100-degree weather confined to far southern Kansas and northern Oklahoma by the weekend. And that's been a look at your regional weather forecast here on KFRM, the voice of the plains.
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3: 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It is a midweek Wednesday look. K-State Wildcat head coach Colin Klein, its first year at the helm of the K-State Wildcat football program, held his initial press conference yesterday heading into training camp after their spring camp as they get prepared for the season, which begins on September 5th. He was asked about some of the things that had stood out thus far in the spring camp and how the players were developing for the upcoming season.
4: The carryover from the work that we've done in the spring and the summer to not have to go back and backtrack, right? That we could start have a clean start out of the hole, so to speak, so that we can keep moving forward. I think they've done that. I think have been very pleased, and our staff has been very pleased with the retention from the off-season programs to be able to hit the ground running. The list is pretty long as far as guys that have flashed. I think the biggest thing we're looking for across the board at every position is consistency, and I think that's what will in the position battles that we have at you know, defensive tackle, at offensive line, at safety, the consistency factor at all of those positions are going to be what solidifies those spots for those guys.
3: Again, the K-State Wildcat football season opens up Saturday, September 5th with the kickoff at 6 p.m. The Kansas City Chiefs will kick it off this Saturday afternoon for preseason action as they travel to L.A. Yesterday, it was more of the training camp at St. Joseph, Missouri, on the campus of Missouri Western, as they were back in pads once again. The practice was just for season ticket members yesterday. Fans in attendance were treated to an annual pancake breakfast before practice and an autograph session that followed. This was the seventh time in 9 days they were in full pads at the camp. It's a midweek Wednesday, looking to sports for 550 AM radio. I'm Rocky Downing.
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3: It's time for a look at your markets here with Sue Martin of Ag and Investments. Sue, how are the markets doing today?
4: Well, we have beans up 4.25, trying to resume, but they're very quiet. Corn, though, is getting pulled along with wheat. Wheat's up 25 cents on KC September, and December's up 24.5, and so the corn's coming along with the wheat, but the beans are being, you can just see how the market's trading, that it's got this thought process that the acres of corn are going down and the acres on beans are probably coming up. And we'll see if that happens. I think the reason the trade is thinking like that, we have to keep in mind this, you know, the August report is actually done with surveys, farmer surveys, and satellite imagery. And, you know, I think what they are not thinking about, I think what they're not thinking about is, you know, that's as of August 1st. And I have to say, you know, I think that when we look at the crop, you know, the July 12th report or the July report, supply demand was as of, you know, July 1st. And granted, a lot's gone through. And yes, we've had crop conditions horribly decline. You know, when you look at the Texas Panhandle, western Oklahoma, up north through the western parts of Kansas, Nebraska, South Dakota, and most of North Dakota, with, you know, this last Monday's crop condition ratings and progress really taking a hit on North Dakota. I think I can see the thought that the yield would maybe come down a little bit, probably more so in corn than beans. But, you know, on August 4th, StoneX did, basically, that's when they did some tour and a lot of their satellite imagery and what have you, they used different things, came up with 184.8 yield. Now, last year, their yields were pretty close to the USDA, but then started to drop off as we went towards the final. And, of course, there's been this thought that, you know, the USDA was overrating the production last year on corn. And that may be true, but we won't really know that, I don't think, in this report. You know, the one thing I will say is that this will be the first estimates of bi-state yields for both corn and beans. And I have to say, you know, if you look at in September, the USDA will take into account field samplings, which right now they don't do. And then if you look at, I want to say, the last from January, let's go from August to January, the final yield estimate. If you look at the USDA, what have they done over the last 14 years? Well, between August and January final, on corn, 8 out of the last 14 years, They reduced the corn yield. Last year was one of them. And in 7 out of 14 years on soybeans. So almost a 50-50 chance either way. And from the August yield of how they operate. And so kind of leaves you up in the air as to what to expect. And but as far as oat crop being overestimated on corn production from last year, I would say I wouldn't expect it in this report, but never say never on this. I think the trade is more focused on acres, and again, you can see how the market's trading. And yes, corn's getting help being pulled by wheat because it's interchangeable. And then you also have the weather, again, in Europe. They're experiencing a fifth summer heat wave for this year. And their temperatures are triple digits in France and in Spain both. And the Danube River is it's down to unprecedented low levels. So, you know, of course, for Ukraine and especially Ukraine, they can't move grain because a lot of times they would try to use the rivers to move grain if their ports were not, you know, able to do it. And that has kind of got their hands tied in that situation because the rivers are too low in Europe. So it's kind of interesting, but, you know, and then the war kind of increased overnight. It just amazes me because it took over, you know, the Houthi rebels backed by Iran hit a cargo ship in the Bab el-Mandeb Strait. I hate to admit this, but I didn't even know that strait existed. But that's a strait between Yemen and the Arabian Peninsula and the Djibouti and Antria, or, yeah, Eritrea, on the Horn of Africa. And so, and then a cargo ship, or container ship, I should say, tried to breach through the U.S. blockade of the Iranian ports on the Gulf of Oman, and of course the U.S. hit the ship. And so, you know, things are not settled down, even though Pakistan keeps saying we may be close to a deal. Well, we've been hearing that, and I'm not ever sure you can actually get a deal with Iran. But regardless, crude oil went from higher this morning, a little overbought, to dropping off.
3: Well, the cattle are not doing as good today.
4: No, cattle are down today, and quite honestly, I'm not surprised. You know, they've been very, very overbought, getting overbought. But, you know, this market may vacillate. You know, I'm not surprised it fell off today. And I will say, if it does that, we could maybe see the market stick a low tomorrow and turn around if we close lower today. And but I think the market is chopping around. Yesterday's move was so quiet, very quiet, and it couldn't seem to rally well. And so I think following through today, the market just must have been catching some selling, and yet I had to ask myself, if the market wants to go down, why isn't it falling easier than it was yesterday? But we're getting it today. Now, so that will make tomorrow's behavior real important. And I know that when I look at the feeder cattle, you know, they can be more vacillating, but if they hold this lower close today and, you know, down sharply, it leaves yesterday look like a singleton top. And so we'll see what happens. But I'm still of the opinion, I just do not believe our low is in on cattle. It's all in how you get there. That doesn't mean we can't have one more surge back up for a concerted effort. You know, we've got an Elliott Wave 4 above us, not much above us, but above us. And so it could be that we chop around to get there. and then we turn and we break down to the 5, which is just below the lows. So I just struggle because I tend to think that we have a market that's going to have some issues here. You know, I feel the market is just a seasonal market now. And so I feel like, or I think or believe, that this market has the potential, because seasonally you'll put lows in August or September, which ends up being a good thing then for Oct-Nov December. But if you have a low here and we rally through August and September, that causes me some concern for the last quarter of the year. So I guess I'd rather see it dip now. And keep in mind, they talked yesterday about Secretary Rollins commented on how at Moore Air Force Base in Texas that the New World Screwworm facility is ahead of schedule. That's a good thing for the state of Texas, because they can get the likelihood of that, you know, graduated opening of the border is probably moving quicker.
3: Well, thanks, Sue. Please remind our listeners where they can reach you at if they would like more information.
4: Well, our number is 1-800-527-0051.
3: Well, have a good day, Sue, and hopefully you'll catch some rain here again.
4: Yeah. You have a great day, too.
3: Yeah, thanks.
4: Mm-hmm, bye. Bye.
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3: It's time for a look at your markets here on KFRM. In the grains for corn, September's up 7.5 at 444 and a quarter. December's up 7.25 at 467 and three quarters. And March is up 7.25 at 483 and a quarter. For the Kansas City wheat, September is up 26.5 at 725 and a half. December's up 25 at 741, and March is up 22.5 at 752.5. For the Chicago wheat, September's up 21 at 651.25. December's up 19.25 at 667.5, and March is up 17.75 at 683.25. In the soybeans, August is up 8.25 at 1155.75. September's up 5 at 1156.5, and November's up 5.5 at 1174.25. For the soybean meal, August is up 1360 at 317, September's up 190 at 306.90, and October's up 190 at 308.50. In the soybean oil, August is down 6 at 68.39, September is down 20 at 68.37, and October is down 17 at 68.13. In the cotton futures, October is up 75 at 83.84, December is up 52 at 84.91, and March is up 52 at 86.75. In the livestock futures for live cattle, August is down 225 at 230.50. October's down 285 at 223.47, and December's down 307 at 222.62. For the feeder cattle, August is down 427 at 345.90. September's down 612 at 339.12. And October is down 6.32 now at 330.37. For the lean hogs, August is down 22 at 95.65. October's up 22 at 83.57. And December's up 45 at 74.57. In the oil futures, West Texas crude is down 70 cents at 82.50. Gasoline is down 3 cents at 3.11. And heating oil is steady at 4.25. And that's been a look at your markets here on KFRM. 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
8: And now the Daily News Drop. Wall Street finished lower on Tuesday. The Dow dropped 217 points. The S&P lost 28. The NASDAQ fell 169. Sea Limited surging 14% in trading on strong earnings, while Riot Platforms gained more than 4% on a reported $9 billion Anthropic deal. Investors today will be watching for that critical inflation report. YouTube is making it harder to make money. Starting in February, creators will need 8,000 hours per year of viewing time on their videos or 20 million shorts views in 90 days. That's double the previous requirement to be part of the partner program. President Trump taking aim at New York City Mayor Zohran Mamdani's new tax on luxury second homes and says the federal government may try to stop it. The so-called pied-à-terre tax targets people who own expensive New York properties but don't live there full-time. It applies to houses valued above $5 million and condos or co-ops valued at $1 million more. Supporters say it could raise roughly $500 million a year, and the rollout is already in court. Homeowners sued after thousands received notices, including those who say the properties being taxed are actually their primary residences. A judge temporarily blocked implementation on Monday, although Mamdani's administration, of course, has appealed. America's corn crop may not be quite as big as previously thought. Volatile July weather, including extreme heat, heavy rain, and flooding, appears to have reduced yield potential across parts of the Midwest. Analysts are now watching today's USDA crop report for updated corn and soybean estimates. Another potential problem for global grain supplies is Ukraine. They have cut their grain export forecast for the current season by as much as 12%. The country's agricultural minister blames Russian attacks on ports, which distribute shipments through the Black Sea. Ukraine remains a major global supplier of corn and wheat, so reduced exports could raise international grain prices. If you have spent decades building your retirement savings, the man behind one of the best-known retirement rules says you may actually be able to spend more.
9: Financial researcher Bill Benjamin created the so-called 4% rule back in 1994. The idea is that retirees can withdraw 4% of their overall portfolio, with the money expected to last 30 years. Benjamin has now raised that figure to 4.7% and says under current market conditions, 5.5% actually may be more realistic. He says the original rule was designed for extremely bad market conditions, making it very conservative. One study found about a third of retirees in their mid-80s still had as much or more money than when they retired. So the message here is you spent decades saving for retirement. Don't forget to enjoy it. With that in mind, Americans are looking to squeeze in a vacation before summer ends. The survey by Tucker Research for Cheap Caribbean Vacations found nearly 1 in 4 did not make the most of their summer. 61% haven't even taken a vacation, and they're not waiting to do so. 8% right now searching for last-minute travel deals. The vacation destination of choice, the beach and national parks. Apparently, you can bet on whether California burns. Both California senators are calling for a crackdown on wildfire prediction markets. More than $1.2 million in bets were placed on Poly Market during the 2025 Palisades and Eaton fires, nearly 10 times the amount wagered on a recent San Francisco Giants game. Online prediction markets allow people to wager on whether fires will occur and how they will develop. And the senators say that doesn't just raise ethical questions. It could create a perverse incentive for someone to actually start a fire. Flight tracking company FlightAware is suing prediction market Kalshi over its flight cancellation betting markets. FlightAware argues allowing people to wager on whether specific flights will be canceled creates an obvious problem. Somebody could potentially profit by disrupting air travel. I'm Jeff Vaughn. That's your Daily News Drop.
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12: Hi, this is Kyle Bauer with Plain Talk with the girl that I'm going to give a new armband to get in and out of work, Jamie Bloom.
13: Oh, wow.
12: Yeah.
13: You're going to start keeping track of us, huh?
12: Yeah, these were so slick. Instead of keys at the Kalahari Resort where the convention was for the Texas Broadcasters Convention, everybody got one of these armbands.
13: It looks like a hospital armband almost.
12: And it's very weather resistant. And when you take it off, you look at the back, there's a
13: little chip of some
12: like
13: sort
12: thing
13: in there.
12: And you don't have to have a key to the room.
13: Mm-hmm.
12: You don't have, you can charge to the room with it. You don't have to give them your number. You don't have to give them anything. The whole time you're there, you just wear this and it lets you in and out of everywhere. And
13: you can charge stuff to your room, you said, using that.
12: Absolutely.
13: Like if you're in the concession area at the water park.
12: And when you go to your room, you don't have to be fumbling for your key card.
13: Yep, just beep.
12: You just beep. Yeah. Mm-hmm. And so we didn't have to worry about leaving the card in the room. This is the first time I've ever seen it. And it is super slick to just have that. Now, you cannot take it off till you leave.
13: Yeah, so you do have to wear it whole time.
12: It's very, very water resistant, and it's not extremely stylish.
13: I mean, very pretty.
12: No.
13: Yeah.
12: And
13: if you had a big event you were going to, and it would
12: right, yeah, it would cover up your
13: take
12: other
13: a bangle to wear over the
12: right
13: over the ugly bracelet.
12: I don't even know what a bangle
13: it's
12: is.
13: It's a bracelet.
12: I figured big
13: bracelet.
12: But anyway, it was super slick, and I had never seen it before. So it's the thing of the future, and that was the Kalahari Resort in Rolling Rock, Rolling Stone, Rolling Rock, Texas. So anyway, new event for me.
13: Yeah, that's pretty neat. I assume everyone in your family would get one.
12: Yes.
13: If you had kids that were going to use the water park and whatnot.
12: Yep.
13: So it would kind of help you keep track of people, too,
12: well,
13: if you needed to.
12: And there is certain places in it that are only for adults.
13: Uh-huh.
12: Well, the kids
13: the
12: wouldn't
13: kids
12: be able
13: to. The kids' band wouldn't flag this person's only 13 years old. Don't let them in.
12: Right.
13: Yeah.
12: Because the adults want to have fun.
13: Hey, speaking of bars and restaurants, I saw this whole Today Show story this morning about how bars and restaurants are targeting older people now, people in their above 40 all the way into their low 60s as patrons more so, because it seems like the younger crowd, number one, they're not drinking alcohol as much as they were, and we've talked about
12: that before.
13: That's a
12: statistical, well-known thing worldwide.
13: But apparently old people like us still, because still we're like, we already destroyed our body, so we might as well keep drinking it. But yeah, there was a whole story about it, and I laughed, you know, thinking about how we have enjoyed so much going to the Red Shed, and we have
12: and it's your demographic.
13: The bands they bring in generally are for us, and it definitely, that's the crowd that's there, and I thought, wow, this is spot on.
12: Well, that age group also, their kids are grown, and so they have more expendable income.
13: The only thing we have to deal with is the dogs.
12: Yeah, they don't charge near as much as kids do. You don't have to put braces on your dog or buy them new shoes.
13: Yeah, they are expensive, though, sometimes. Yeah. But I mean, as far as...
12: And they're not even your dogs.
13: As care... You know, we have to find somebody to watch the dogs while we're gone. But it does say here, speaking of that, I had just saved this. Beverage sales in the food retail industry last year hit $295 billion, up 3% year over year. Now, this isn't alcohol. This is just beverage sales in general. Thing is, that's far shy of the 7% average annual sales growth notched in the beverage business from 2019 to 2024. So it wasn't as much as it had been. But alcoholic beverage sales dropped 2% in 2025 to $74 billion. Sales of non-alcoholic drinks increased by 5% over the same period. Now they're talking energy drinks, which were up 15%. Mm. Coffee beverages up 13%. Carbonated beverages, 6%.
12: Wow.
13: And bottled water and milk were each up 4%. Bottled water and milk.
12: Well, milk has been on a run recently. I mean, it's the new thing.
13: Yeah.
12: Milk is the new thing, all the way from cottage cheese
13: milk?
12: To, yeah, I cottage mean, cheese was, to milk to,
13: yeah,
12: to cheese, and you know, and it's just the new hot thing to
13: dairy to in do. General, and you know, carbonated beverages. That, I mean, obviously that includes sodas and things, but I really feel like there's been a real increase in the seltzer water type carbonated beverages. It started out with, why can't I come up with the name of the one that everybody was drinking first, that was kind of, you know...
12: Is it alcoholic?
13: High class, no.
12: Oh.
13: No. Oh, gosh, it's right on the tip of my tongue.
12: Well, is it a water?
13: Yeah.
12: It's a seltzer. It's a water.
13: Seltzer water, right.
12: Okay.
13: Anyway, they make so many knockoff ones now that you can... And we have even had some here in the fridge once in a while. And I like those. Some people either really like them or you really hate them, because they don't have a lot of flavor at all.
12: Well, and in fact, my wife buys them,
13: yes.
12: And because most of them are extremely low in calories, and so I end up drinking one once in a while, and I will use it as a mixer with hard liquor.
13: Oh, yeah.
12: And it really, in this time of year, it's really a fairly nice... refreshing drink.
13: LaCroix. Whew, man, my brain was going to hurt until I
12: couldn't help you.
13: LaCroix.
12: But I have had LaCroix.
13: Mm-hmm.
12: But I will drink those this time of year. But usually I mix them with something else. For instance, in the evening, I'll take and put 2 inches in the bottom of a big glass and fill the rest with ice and water.
13: Mm-hmm.
12: And it gives the water a little oomph.
13: Right.
12: Uh-huh. You know, it just gives it something more than just... than that. By the way, though, I had no idea, and I just pulled this off this morning, milk is the new hydration drink.
13: Oh, really?
12: And I had no idea.
13: I just can't drink plain milk.
12: I love it. I'm about the only one who drinks milk in the family, and in fact, my wife won the contest at the local grocery store that she gets a half gallon of milk a week for a year. She got 52 little coupons, and we're like, all right, so we don't really need the spiff. That is about what we drink, or a little bit more than that a week. We could use it, but there's people who need it more than us.
13: Yeah.
12: I will tell you, it's been a big burden trying to figure out where to give these things
13: to
12: to use, because number one, it has to be someone that shops at that store.
13: Right.
12: And number two, that is organized enough to take the coupons with them to get the free, and it's a half a gallon of milk. It's not a whole gallon.
13: And a lot of bigger families, they're buying several gallons
12: so
13: a week.
12: So, number one, we don't want them to go to waste. And number two, we don't want them to be a burden for somebody.
13: Right.
12: It's like, I wish I'd have never got given these things. It's just such a work.
13: Yeah.
12: So, anyway, but according to dietitians, the most hydrating, more hydrating than water is milk. By the way, the dietitian's name has the same as my last name, but we're no relation. Doesn't matter if it's skim or whole milk. People are always surprised to hear that it is more hydrating. Research suggests that milk is more hydrating than water, especially in small studies that have shown people who drink milk retain the hydration longer, and it doesn't just go through them. Because, you know, a lot of times if you... For instance, on the road, I don't drink like what you're drinking there. What do they call those?
13: This is a Gatorade.
12: Yeah, I don't drink Gatorades.
13: Gatorade Zero is what I bought.
12: I don't drink Gatorades when I'm driving because it goes through me, and then I got to stop and go
13: miles,
12: to the bathroom.
13: Right.
12: So the milk is more hydrating and has to do with the sodium in the milk.
13: Oh, sure, yeah. I know dairy is huge. I mean, I know cottage cheese and yogurt, and you see a lot of recipes that are, you know, using these things.
12: Mm-hmm.
13: And so I know dairy's huge, but I didn't know so much about just drinking.
12: And the other thing that's become more in favor is to drink whole milk instead of the skim or the 2%.
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3: It's time for a look at your markets here on KFRM. In the grain markets for corn, September is up 8.5 at 445.25. December's up 8.25 at 468.5. And March is up 8.25 at 484.25. For the Kansas City wheat, September is up 27.5 at 726.75. December's up 26.75 at 742.75. And March is up 24.25 at 754. For the Chicago wheat, September's up 22.25 at 652.5. December's up 20.75 at 669. And March is up 19 at 684.5. In the soybeans, August is up 7 at 1154.5. September's up 7 at 1158.5. And November's up 6.5 at 1175.25. For the soybean meal, August is up 490 at 308.30. September's up 210 at 307.10. And October is up 210 at 308.70. For the soybean oil, August is down 38 at 68.07. September's down 27 at 68.30. And October's down 26 at 68.04. In the cotton futures, October's up 102 at 84.11, December's up 77 at 85.16, and March is up 80 at 87.04. In the livestock futures for live cattle, August is down 197 at 230.77, October's down 290 at 223.42, and December's down $3 at 222.70. For the feeder cattle, August is down 382 at 370 now at 346.47. September is down 587 at 339.47. And October is down $6 at 330.70. For the lean hogs, August is down 12 at 95.75. October is up 45 at 83.77. And December's up 70 at 74.82. In the oil futures, West Texas crude is down 45 cents at 82.75. Gasoline is down 3 cents at 3.11. And heating oil's down 1 penny at 4.24. And that's been a look at your markets here on KFRM. Coming up next, we've got the weather forecast, and shortly we'll have the 9:40 a.m. sale ring.
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1: Here's a look at your weatherology forecast. For today, a chance for some early day storms into far eastern portions of Nebraska. Some of those hit-or-miss type showers and storms could also clip far northeastern portions of Kansas, even as we head into the afternoon. Otherwise, farther off to the west, another in a series of upper-level disturbances will bring a chance for some scattered storm activity by later on this afternoon back into western portions of Nebraska. Still looking to stay dry, especially in areas to the south of the I-70 corridor, though, where high temperatures will continue on the hot side. Through all but far northeastern portions of Kansas, looking at those high temperatures in that 105 to 108 degree range, northeastern Kansas will stick closer to the upper 90s for high temperatures, and across the state of Nebraska, we'll have high temperatures into the upper 80s for far north central into northeastern Nebraska, but working up into the 90s, especially for the southern two-thirds of the state, and could even approach that 100 degree mark down to near McCook. Then for tonight, as that second disturbance continues to push eastward, the better coverage on the shower and storm activity will be mainly across Nebraska, though some of that hit-or-miss type activity could clip far northwest into far north central portions of Kansas for tonight, much of the remainder of Kansas largely looking to stay dry. Low temperatures for tonight, dropping back into the 60s through much of Nebraska, some lower to middle 70s for far southeastern portions of that state. Across Kansas, lower to middle 60s in the far northwest, but much of the remainder of Kansas will stick closer to the 70s to around that 80 degree mark, and upper 70s to lower 80s for low temperatures into northern Oklahoma. Then into the day on Thursday, as we'll be largely in between disturbances, showers and storms, more hit-or-miss in coverage up into Nebraska, a chance for some hit-or-miss type late-day storms developing into far western portions of Kansas. And by Friday into Friday night, that stretch of active weather looks to continue. Better chances for scattered showers and storms, especially into Nebraska and for the western half of Kansas. Expected rainfall totals now through Saturday morning still looking to be maximized in areas to the north of the I-80 corridor, where central into northern portions of Nebraska could see some inch to inch and a half rainfall totals. In areas right along the I-80 corridor, will stick closer to the quarter to half inch range. Into western Kansas, just a couple tenths of an inch of rainfall, largely dry into east central and southeast Kansas. And taking a look at the latest U.S. drought monitor, still the worst of those drought conditions, especially up across northern and western portions of Nebraska, where we have anywhere from severe to the worst exceptional drought, with that pocket of exceptional droughts back into the Nebraska panhandle. Across Kansas, still keeping pace with average precipitation, especially for eastern Kansas, but from central into western portions of Kansas, experiencing anywhere from abnormally dry to as much as severe drought conditions. And that's a look at your forecast. I'm meteorologist Michael Caro.
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4: Good day, Cattleman Brandon Hamel, Heartland Regional. Folks, I'm here to invite you to our fifth annual Cattleman's Ball Sale this coming Saturday. Folks, we're going to start the auction at 9 o'clock. We're going to start in on about 20 to 25 straight loads of yearlings. Many cattle come off the grass. Folks, this is an exceptional lineup of these feeding cattle. At about 11:30, I'm going to show you about 120 fall bred cows. There's 70 on one consignment, folks. They're black, baldy. that our 3 and 4 year olds are really nice. There'll be 20 some of the red Baldies right off them. They're bred back to Angus bulls, and then there's 42 straight 3 and 4s. They're all black. They come out of the Sandhills, folks, in dry country. This is a nice set of young cows. They all raise babies. They're bred back Angus as well. After the fall breds, folks, we're going to move into about 12 to 1,400 spring-born kids. These cattle are going to weigh from 350 to 600. There's 3 or 4 deals with fall preconditioning shots on them. Folks, this is an exceptional sale, a lot of quality on them. Come plan to be part of this great event this Saturday. We're going to start at 9 o'clock. I encourage you to check out the website, hrstockyards.com. 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
5: 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They're black and baldies, AI bred, double acclaim, and cleaned up with Fink bulls January the 15th for 45 days. 900 fall bred cows and cow-calf pairs, including R&S consignment, 130 black and red Angus Wyoming origin cows, 3 to 5 years old. Andy Ritchie, 60 black and red Angus cows, 3 to 6 years old, bred Duluth, some Angus bulls. Walking X, 40 red and 40 black Angus, 3 and 4-year-old fall bred cows. Teak cattle, 100 3 and 4-year-old fall breds, bred to Sinclair Angus bulls. Mike Henry with 25 second calf, fancy red Angus cows. 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Zimmerman and Everett, about 70 good pairs. 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
6: 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Farmers and Ranchers Livestock in Salina, Kansas will have a sale this Tuesday at 10 a.m. And they'll have 800 to 900 fall bred cows and cow calf pairs and 100 fancy bred heifers. 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Coming up next, we've got community announcements and AM headlines news, the Harvest USA report, and the weather forecast. This is Steve Knopfsinger, and it's time for a look at your community announcements here on KFRM. Mulvane, Kansas is having Old Settlers Days August 20th through 23rd, and it includes rodeo, parade, and wide assortment of events, including on the weekend some live music and street dances. If you would like more information, you can go online to their Facebook page, Official Mulvane Old Settlers Information. Alton, Kansas is having a summer jubilee August 22nd, starting with a parade at 10:30 with cash prizes. They'll have baking contests, wide variety of events, including kids' games, balloon volleyball, and then also include some cowboy poets, live music, and a street dance. Sunday, there will be a community church service as well at 10:30 in the park shelter house, and a cafe afterwards. For more information, you can go online to www.altonkansas.com or their Facebook page, Alton KS Pride. And that's been a look at your community announcements here on KFRM, the voice of the plains.
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8: Hello, everyone. I'm Mark Dorenkamp with Brownfield Ag News Headlines. The U.S. Senate Ag Committee failed to advance a farm bill ahead of the August recess, but Missouri farmer Cody Brock says he's cautiously optimistic it can still get done.
9: They've got the changes in place. We've just got to figure out how to push this thing across the finish line.
8: Senate Ag Committee Chair John Bozeman recently told reporters the August recess provides more time to determine if there is a path forward. More news next on Brownfield.
10: Craig County producers know that AM 550 is where they can find the latest in ag information. Proud to be a part of such northeastern Oklahoma communities as Centralia, Welch, and Vinita. We're KFRM, the voice of the plains.
8: U.S. wheat prices are improving amid continued disruptions caused by the Russia-Ukraine war. University of Minnesota Extension grain market economist Ed Usset says Ukraine is anticipating a significant reduction in exports.
11: And it's a big issue for us because Ukraine and Russia are major wheat exporters. They export the hard red wheat, which is direct competition for Kansas and North Dakota and South Dakota and Nebraska.
8: And U.S. House Agriculture Committee member Eric Sorensen of Illinois says farmers are concerned about reduced staffing and funding at the USDA.
12: Making sure that NRCS is there for our farmers as a resource is so important. Those of us in the Agriculture Committee in the House, we're trying to make sure that we're getting that funding.
8: He says adequate conservation funding and well-trained staff are key to assisting farmers and landowners in making operational changes that preserve land and water resources for future generations. I'm Mark Dorenkamp with Brownfield Ag News Headlines.
13: 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I'm Brian Hale. An original production of Howard Hale Broadcasting, now expanded throughout North America.
14: Let's take a look at where some of our harvest crews are working. Seems like the crews are spread out and people are harvesting different things in different places right now. High Plains Harvesting wrote, every team is on a different crop this evening. Paul's group has winter wheat. The team with Breen is in barley. Mark's group is working on durum. And the team with Ben is covering chickpeas, all in Montana. Looks like they're up in Montana. Bar harvesting is back at it again this week in Mississippi on some corn, while Paplo harvesting is in the Golden Triangle. They wrote, these views are the reason why we love harvesting here. Even with overcast skies and smoke lingering, the Highwood Mountains never disappoint. Frederick Harvesting said Garrett Theron is at it again, getting through it all in North Dakota. Frederick Harvesting is also working on some wheat in North Dakota, while Beckley Harvesting is struggling with some bad weather in North Dakota and even had a windshield broken. And BT Harvesting, coming and going all day long. It's not hard when you're running in some beautiful, clean wheat. That's BT Harvesting with Mike Withers in North Dakota. And did you know, in the late 1800s, hard red winter wheat became the dominant class across the Great Plains thanks to Russian Mennonite immigrants who introduced hardy turkey red wheat varieties. Hard red winter wheat would soon become the primary class planted in Oklahoma. By 1880, annual U.S. wheat production exceeded 300 million bushels. That's all from oklahomawheat.org. Get more fun facts like that from Oklahoma Wheat at okwheat.org. That's going to do it for today's Harvest USA Report. Thanks again for listening and may God bless. I'm Brian Hale.
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17: That Ring of Fire weather pattern and its hyperactive summer setup of severe weather to the northern plains, to the Corn Belt, and intense heat and humidity set around the central and southern plains to continue on here in the days to come. Good Wednesday morning, everyone. It's agriculture meteorologist Greg Solier. We're back in with your ag weather today right here on Brownfield Ag News. Now, the same setup, triple-digit readings and feeling like about 115 in most cases on through the central and southeastern plains, 105 to 110 degree feel as far north and east as the southwestern and southern Corn Belt locales. In contrast, somewhat cooler air for the time of year up near the Canadian border of the northern Great Lakes region, but even there too, fraught with clusters of showers and thunderstorms yesterday evening time and part of the overnight hours across parts of the western through northern Dakota territory, parts of the Red River Valley of the north with time. Several reports, if not more, of hail and high wind better than 70 to 70. 75 miles per hour. We can top that over parts of the Midwest corn and bean complex yesterday, just west of Chicago by about an hour and a half, out in through areas of Kane County, Illinois, 97 mile per hour winds. Clock there, better than 90 miles per hour, in through parts of Will and Kankakee counties, just for openers. Tornadic activity, at least funnel clouds into parts of east central Illinois. And boy, they were land basted two and three times through the batting order over a bunch of Indiana and Ohio. High winds to blow Interstate 71 up for grabs with regard to flipped over vehicles and certainly high profile vehicles at the same time. So you name it, it came through. Hopefully one and all made it through A-OK. Oh, not to mention rainfall rates of 1 to 3 inches an hour and upwards of 3 to 6 in some of the gauges the past 36 hours over parts of Indiana as well as sections of Ohio. Hence those flood watches up and in effect over the next 36 hours. Likely to see some additional flooding rainfall too in some pockets of the wetter areas of northern through east central Illinois and back into Iowa with time. It's an east-west frontal boundary running from the lower Great Lakes region into the northern reaches of Kansas that will separate daytime temperatures for the day today that will likely top out into the 80s over the Great Lakes region, 105 to feeling like 115 over parts of the far southwestern Corn Belt, southern plains, so little change there, although the aerial coverage on some of that heat will be winding down in the days to come with a more flattened west-to-east jet stream pattern, but not before. Still several more disturbances tracking west-to-east along that aforementioned frontal boundary generates additional showers and thunderstorms, heavy and severe in the coming days, favoring the southern Great Lakes region, the Corn Belt, and points southward to the Ohio, and organized soaking rains of an inch or two expected. They'll take it over those dry, drought-ridden areas of the pasture lands and spring grain areas from the Dakotas to Nebraska and heading on to the east as well over the next several days. We'll keep you posted. I'm Greg Soldier with your Ag Weather Today.
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18: If you didn't have any information from the New Testament, if every New Testament, imagine this thought experiment where every New Testament had been successfully destroyed by some evil future regime.
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18: So I don't have a single manuscript or a single Bible. They're all been destroyed. It turns out from just the fuse and fallout of history, you can reconstruct in its entirety the story of Jesus. You could be saved with the information you would just get from the fuse and fallout, so that even if every New Testament had been destroyed, this is the kind of impact that Jesus has. There's a reason why we call this the first century, even though, guess what? It's not the first century, okay? Right. There was a bunch of centuries before the first century, but we keep on calling it the first century because something explosive happened.
19: Hear more from J. Warner Wallace about the evidence for the Christian faith at FamilyMinute.org.
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21: 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I'm Brian Hale, sitting in for the late Howard Hale, as we continue his legacy of speaking with cattlemen and women from around the globe.
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23: Yep, Camas Prairie Angus Ranch.
22: Okay, so I guess you're going to have to tell me now what the Camas Prairie is.
23: So Camas Prairie is actually a prairie that Indians settled a long time ago, and it actually grows a little flower called a camas flower, and the bulb of it is actually an edible bulb that the Indians would dig up, dry out, and use for protein. I live in Grangeville, Idaho.
22: Are you having the sale in conjunction with them?
23: Yeah, actually, I manage Camas Prairie Angus Ranch, and my wife and I own Advanced Angus.
22: Okay.
23: Yep, Camas Prairie Angus Ranch.
22: Okay, so I guess you're going to have to tell me now what the Camas Prairie is.
23: So Camas Prairie is actually a prairie that Indians settled a long time ago, and it actually grows a little flower called a camas flower.

0: Tell me how you got started in the business, Miles.
1: I've been a rancher all my life. 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
2: 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I'm Brian Hale.
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4: It's time for a look at your markets here on KFRM. In the grain markets for corn, September's up 9 at 445 and 3 quarters. December's up 8 and 3 quarters at 469 and a quarter. And March is up 8 and 3 quarters at 484 and 3 quarters. For the Kansas City wheat, September's up 28 and a half at 727 and 3 quarters. December's up 27 and a half at 743 and a quarter, and March is up 25 at 754 and 3 quarters. For the Chicago wheat, September's up 22 and 3 quarters at 653, December's up 21 and a quarter at 669 and a half, and March is up 19 and a quarter at 684 and 3 quarters. For the soybeans, August is up 5.5 at 11.53, September's up 5.75 at 11.57.5, and November's up 5.5 at 11.74.25. In the soybean meal, August is up 13.80 at 3.17.20, September's up 2.20 at 3.07.20, and October's up 1.90 at 3.08.50. For the soybean oil, August is down 30 at 68.15, September's down 15 at 68.42, and October's down 13 at 68.17. In the cotton futures, October is up 94 at 84.03, December's up 79 at 85.18, and March is up 79 at 87.03. In the livestock futures for live cattle, August is down 205 at 230.70, October is down 260 at 223.70, and December is down 275 at 222.95. For the feeder cattle, August is down 287 at 347.30, September is down $5 at 340.25, and October's down 542 at 331.27. In the lean hogs, August is down 20 at 95.67. October's up 37.40 now at 83.72. And December's up 70 at 74.82. In the oil futures, West Texas crude is up or down 28 cents at 82.92. Gasoline is down 2 cents at 3.11, and heating oil is up 2 cents at 4.28. And that's been a look at your markets here on KFRM. Coming up next, we've got Town Hall News.
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6: Breaking news this hour from Town Hall. I'm Rich Thomason. While prices did rise again last month, it was just a slight increase from June. The Labor Department reports a month-over-month increase, 0.1%. Compared to a year ago, consumer prices were 3.4% higher. The establishment-backed candidate wins Wisconsin's Democratic primary for governor.
7: In Wisconsin, Francesca Hong losing to Milwaukee County Executive moderate David Crowley by a percentage point. Even

0: Though she's a Democrat socialist, Bernie Sanders and AOC did not endorse her. Video had surfaced of Hong saying she hates holidays, including Thanksgiving, and then she backtracked, doing a new video saying it was her favorite holiday. Crowley is looking to become Wisconsin's first black governor. He faces Republican Congressman Tom Tiffany, who was endorsed by President Trump.
1: Correspondent Laura Winters, Senator Darlene Graham advancing to a Republican Senate primary runoff in South Carolina. Search for signs of life in the rubble of Colombia's powerful earthquake is growing more desperate. Search teams racing the clock, looking to find survivors before it's too late.
2: With every rescue, there's renewed hope. Applause broke out when Diana Lucia was extracted from the rubble of a site in Cali, one of the worst affected cities. She was taken on a stretcher to a waiting ambulance. It had taken 16 hours to save her. Colombia's president, Abelardo de la Espriella, had hailed the rescue of another woman, Daniela Andrea Lago, in another badly hit city.
1: The BBC's Danny Eberhardt. On Wall Street this hour, stocks trading higher. The Dow is up about 8 points. The Nasdaq Composite Index ahead 154 points. And the S&P 500 better by 21 points. 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
5: This is Agriculture Today, and I'm Shelby Varner with the K-State Radio Network. Roger McOwen, K-State and Washburn Law Professor, starts today's show as he discusses how a loss from the wheat crop doesn't mean that agriculture operations are failing. Continuing the show is K-State's Logan Simon and Anthony Zukoff as they explain stink bugs and bollworms in cotton and what management strategies are available to growers. Part of the Beef Cattle Institute's Cattle Chat podcast ends the show as Brad White, Bob Larson, and Philip Lancaster talk about creep feeding calves and pasture management. That and more is coming up ahead on Agriculture Today.
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5: You're tuned in to Agriculture Today, and we start our Wednesday show discussing a bad wheat crop and what it means for the farm economy with K-State and Washburn Law Professor Roger McElwain. Roger, thanks for joining us today.
11: Well, thanks for having me, Shelby.
5: Roger, as we do look at this past wheat harvest, how did it look for Kansas?
11: Well, it's kind of historically poor, and that could be viewed as serious news for Kansas agriculture because it could mean fewer bushels to sell and less revenue available to cover expenses and financial pressure for producers whose operations are heavily dependent upon wheat. But I'd say a bad wheat crop and an ag economic collapse are not the same thing, and so I don't think we need to confuse the two.
5: And so when we think about the commodity loss versus the farm business loss, what are some big distinctions you see?
11: Well, I think the better question is, what does the entire farm business look like after the wheat loss? And that requires looking at a mix of what I would call enterprises here, a whole bunch of different things, the balance sheet, your working capital, your debt service, your crop insurance coverage, your tax planning, other sources of income that you have, and the new safety net that we have as a result of the Farm Bill provisions in the One Big Beautiful Bill Act. That was a significant increase in the safety net. So I think the bottom line on all of that, when you look at it that way, is that Kansas agriculture can remain financially resilient in the aggregate, while individual farms might experience substantial financial stress.
5: And looking a little bit more just at these Kansas farms, the Kansas Farm Management Association puts out a lot of data, and the most recent being the 2025 year. And what did we see for those farms with how they're doing economically?
11: Yeah, actually pretty good. Net farm income was $212,494. That's average net farm income for Kansas farms in the survey for 2025. That's more than double what it was for 2024. Now, the government payments that go into that, plus the net crop insurance proceeds, accounted for about half of that $212,000. And so without those payments and proceeds, the average accrual net farm income would have been $107,000 in 2025 compared to $98,000 or $99,000 in 2024. So slightly up, but still up. But it's that safety net that, we think net farm income is going to be even higher this fall. And in fact, in my tax seminars for CPAs and attorneys, we're already planning tax strategies for dealing with higher income for farmers. And that includes Kansas farmers this fall as a result of those Farm Bill provisions in the One Big Beautiful Bill Act. So you've got pretty strong current ratios, 2025 2.70 down from 2.72, so it's basically stable from where it was in 2024. And the ratio of working capital to operating expenses plus interest was 97.5%. And that measure is approaching, but still below the 100% level that KFMA identifies as an important liquidity benchmark. And at the same time, the average farm in the survey had $4.51 million in assets, $871,000 in liabilities, and a debt-to-asset ratio of only 19.14%. So that's really good. So you've got a kind of a mixed picture with the data. The Kansas farms generally entered 2026 with substantial equity and reasonable liquidity, but financial conditions varied significantly among operations. So in 2025, about 28% of KFMA farms had net farm income of $50,000 or less. while the least profitable 25% had average net farm income of negative 31,000. So in other words, the statewide averages don't indicate a farm financial collapse, but they also should not be used to suggest that every Kansas farm is financially comfortable. So there's kind of a wide range, but you take it on the average, things are pretty good in Kansas agriculture. But given that wide range, you've got some ones that are really struggling.
5: And ideally, we'd have a nice wheat crop, but unfortunately for many growers, we didn't see that. And so what are some risk management tools you see producers utilizing in their farm business?
11: Well, one is crop insurance. That's a risk transfer. It's not a government bailout. And so that's another reason I say that a poor wheat harvest doesn't automatically translate into a farm solvency crisis. This is modern risk management is what crop insurance is. Revenue protection crop insurance is a contractual risk transfer mechanism. And so the producer buys coverage, pays a premium, gets an indemnity when the loss satisfies the terms of the policy. And that the level of protection that you get depends on the coverage amount that's elected. And so your approved yield and your applicable policy provisions are all tied into what your amount of protection is. It doesn't guarantee that you're going to be profitable. And an indemnity doesn't automatically make every farm financially whole. It's a risk management strategy that has economic value to it. So if you had a severe yield or revenue loss, that could be materially less damaging to your cash position when an insurance indemnity is available. And also for your lender, the difference between an uninsured production failure and an insured loss can be significant when they're evaluating repayment capacity and liquidity. So that strategy, I think, is preferable for waiting for a disaster and then asking Congress for ad hoc rescue package, which is kind of the realm we're in with the Congress right now. So I think crop insurance is pretty good. And then you got a whole bunch of provisions in the One Big Beautiful Bill Act last year, the OBA, that as I've mentioned already, have really enhanced the farm safety net, plus the tax provisions that were in there.
5: What do you see as the biggest thing for Kansas growers that came from the One Big Beautiful Bill Act?
11: To narrow it down to one, there's just a whole host on the tax side. I would change my whole view of the economic outlook for Kansas farmers had the OBA not passed. But Congress did pass it. Not only did we get significant enhancements to the farm safety net, which those enhanced payments are going to be coming in October this year. But then on the tax side of things, OBA preserved a 20% income tax deduction off your business income, as long as you're not a C-Corp. Of course, C-Corps have a rate that was lowered under TCJA. So if you're a pass-through type business or sole proprietorship, that 20% deduction on your business income was preserved. And you've got enhancement if you have children, significant enhancements in the child tax credit. You avoided a massive tax increase in terms of the rate brackets going up. And then, as we mentioned, the commodity title has significant changes to the farm safety net. So there's a lot of nice stuff that had that not passed, we'd probably be talking about something different right now.
5: And on the thought of the government intervention, and when do you often see them stepping in for growers?
11: Well, the one principle here is that a farm safety net is not the same as government intervention. I think there's a distinction between a predictable, rules-based ag safety net and an open-ended system of government intervention. So if we have a market-oriented farm policy, that doesn't require government to totally disappear from agriculture. It requires government to establish predictable rules and protect property and contract rights and facilitate that private risk transfer, facilitate that crop insurance program, and continue to maintain functioning credit markets and give us a transparent safety net filled with programs rather than repeatedly responding to every downturn with ad hoc bailouts. That's what I don't like about the kind of the procedure that we're in right now. Can't get a farm bill passed, farm bill 2.0. Of course, there are a lot of these commodity provisions in the OBA, but the Congress is just reacting to specific economic events in agriculture. And that's not really something farmers can depend upon in terms of long-term policy. So, you know, that all comes back to what we started with. A poor wheat crop is, I think, precisely the kind of event that should cause producers and lenders and policymakers to examine risk management tools and liquidity and balance sheets and tax planning and not automatically conclude that the entire agricultural economy has failed. It has not. So this has to be managed on kind of a micro basis, on a case-by-case basis.
5: As you do look at all this, then, what do you see for Kansas producers moving forward?
11: Well, there are real challenges. I don't want to downplay that. And those challenges should be taken seriously. But serious ag problems should be analyzed with the same discipline that farmers use when they make production and financial decisions. And so that means looking at your entire operation, measuring the risk, understanding your balance sheet, using your available risk management tools. Don't have any type of financial leakage due to overpaying taxes. So have a good, sound tax management strategy. Also, from a legal standpoint, make sure you're aware of issues that could lead to legal problems that would cause leakage of funds that way. We don't want to do that. So the bottom line is that you have to avoid confusing a temporary setback with permanent economic failure. And so a bad wheat crop's just that. It's just a bad wheat crop. It's not by itself a farm economic collapse.
5: If people want to read more on this topic or other topics like it, how can they do that?
11: I've written a recent article on this, and it's posted to K-State's Ag Manager. It's also on my primary website for my blog, Law Professors Blog Network, but it's also on the Ag Manager website. It's dated August 8th.
5: Roger, I appreciate you taking the time to join us today.
11: My pleasure. Thanks for having me.
5: That was K-State and Washburn Law Professor Roger McOwen. If you would like to read more on this topic, I will link his blog article, A Bad Wheat Crop is Not a Farm Economic Collapse, in today's show notes on agtoday.net. We're cutting to a short break now, but we'll be right back.
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4: Tuned in to Agriculture Today, and we continue our show talking about stink bugs and bollworms in cotton with K-State Extension agronomist Logan Simon and K-State Extension entomologist Anthony Zukoff. Logan, Anthony, I appreciate you both taking the time to join us today.
5: Yeah, thank you for having us on.
4: Anthony, what is a stink bug?
6: Well, stink bugs are true bugs, so they have piercing, sucking mouth parts, so that's how they'll be impacting plants with sharp beaks sucking out plant juices. But a stink bug is going to be a shield-shaped insect. They're going to come in brown or green if you're looking for them out in the field. And they're pretty much generalist insects, and they're found on a lot of different plants throughout the growing season. And it's this time of year where they might be attracted to cotton and start moving into fields as cotton starts to flower and set bolls, because these insects are going to be particularly attracted to reproductive structures on those plants.
4: Where do we usually find them on a cotton plant?
6: When we're scouting for them, if we're looking visually along the plants, you're going to see them kind of gravitating towards the flowering structures, especially if bolls are already forming. You're going to be wanting to look around the bolls because they are going to be attracted to those bolls, and they're going to be actively feeding on those developing bolls. So that's where you're going to want to focus for stink bugs and cotton.
4: And Logan, with your interaction with cotton growers in Kansas, are we seeing them out there?
7: It's something that we definitely got to be keeping our eyes out for, as they can be active this time of year in the Kansas cotton crop. Right now, with all of the heat that we've had across the state of Kansas, we have really been moving these cotton plants along through flowering and boll development. So right now, as those bolls are developing on that on those plants, is when we can see that feeding that we get from these stink bugs. It's important that folks remember that some of the feeding of the stink bugs and their impact on the ultimate value of that cotton crop might not necessarily be observed in terms of pounds of lint produced by that crop. But what happens at those feeding sites is those warts develop on the interior side of the boll wall, tied to that outer darkened lesion on the exterior of the boll. From there, you also have these wounds that can be introduced to that boll that then open up for the potential for boll rot to develop, where we will see the interior developing lint begin to degrade. When you break that boll open, you'll see that it turns brown or just generally discolored, and resultingly is going to be directly dragging down our lint quality. And that's where we really see the biggest economic hit from the presence of stink bugs out there in the field.
4: As growers are out scouting their fields, is there a treatment threshold for managing these in some way?
6: Yeah, so threshold for stink bugs, when you're out there scouting for them, particularly you want to pay attention to the time frame between 3 and 5 weeks during bloom. That's when the bolls that are present are going to be most susceptible to stink bug feeding. So the wall of the boll is going to be easily pierced by those piercing, sucking mouth parts, and that will contribute to the interior damages that Logan mentioned. Between 3 and 5 weeks of bloom, if you're out there scouting your bolls, which you need to be actively scouting and opening up bolls, you're going to want to key in on bolls that look like they have outer discoloration or lesions, like Logan mentioned. And if you have 10% of bolls showing interior damage, that would be threshold for stink bugs.
4: 10% in the whole field, or what's that sizing?
6: I would say, you know, you want to look at several areas throughout the field. You could start on the edges of the field to see if stink bugs are present, but you're going to want to go interior in that field in several locations, you know, try to target 100 plants. And if 10% of the bulls on those plants are showing interior damage, then you're probably going to want to make a decision to knock back the stink bug population.
4: What are a few control options, Anthony?
6: Luckily for stink bug, there are a lot of products registered in Kansas that will control stink bug, so there won't be any kind of difficulty picking something. But just keep in mind, a lot of the products used to control stink bugs will kill all the other insects in the field, and cotton is a very diverse crop when it comes to insect communities. The flowers draw on all kinds of insects. Cotton has extra floral nectaries that are pulling in a lot of insects. So you're going to have a lot of bugs out there. Luckily, only a handful can be a problem, but these chemicals that you're going to choose for treating stink bugs will kill everything and could lead to secondary pest problems later in the season. So please just only make applications when absolutely necessary.
4: And one of those other pests that could be causing problems out there in the cotton field, bollworms. And what do these look like?
6: Well, bollworms, another insect you want to be scouting for this time of year. Bollworm is a caterpillar of a moth, a boring kind of tan-colored moth. The cotton bollworm, it's also known as corn earworm because it's the same insect that attacks corn ears this time of year. They'll hatch from tiny eggs. There'll be little tan, brownish-colored caterpillars at first. As they grow, they'll start to take on some striping, some notable spots on their segments, and some scattered hairs. The color can vary from yellow to green to pink. It's all over the place.
4: Do we see any differences on the damage that they could be doing based on the variety that growers have chosen to plant?
7: So it's important that folks keep bollworms in mind. Even though we have the presence of the BT trait in all of our commercially available cotton varieties that we're growing here in Kansas, depending on the seed that the producer has, they're probably either running with a Wide Strike 3 or Bollguard 3 trait, which conveys that resistance to these Lepidopteran species, these caterpillars. Even so, although not in Kansas necessarily, other areas have observed instances of resistance developing to these BT traits. And with that in mind, the biggest interest we have here in maintaining that continued scouting for bollworms is that mind of, are these BT traits holding up? Do we see them lapsing? What's going on? There's a lot of BT pressure out there for these populations. As Anthony mentioned, it's the same insect that's going to be attacking corn ears. And so with that in mind, we've got a larger area of the state of Kansas than just cotton where we have the potential for the development of this resistance. So it's just really emphasizing that when we're thinking about why continue to care about bollworms.
4: Do you have any concerns for it impacting yield for cotton or the quality of the cotton?
7: You know, again, it's one of those things where we've got that potential, right, for these insects to cause some significant damage to a cotton crop if we get the development of resistance, both in terms of diminishing yield as we're actively seeing feeding through that early developing boll. And then again, as similar was the case for stink bugs, you're opening up those lesions on that boll, which are pathways for the development of boll rot. And so, again, another pathway for diminishing quality in that. Now, if we are out there in scouting, it is important that folks remember the way that the BT trait works, right? So that BT crop has to be ingested by the caterpillar in order for that to make it into the digestive tract of the insect and have activity. So upon ingesting that toxin, those developing larvae are going to basically stop feeding within a few hours, but it can take a little bit longer for them to finally die. But again, like I say, they have to ingest that plant material for it to have that activity in the insect.
4: Is there a time then where we'd want to use other control options by chance?
6: So it doesn't matter if you've planted a BT cotton variety or a non-BT cotton variety. Both types need to be scouted for this pest. One, just to make sure that if you are running a BT variety, that those toxins are still controlling the bollworm. Like Logan mentioned, there's issues of resistance in our southern states. We just want to know if it's working. If you're in a field that's not BT traited, you're going to want to scout. And if you're having, if you're seeing 10 eggs per 100 plants or 5 small caterpillars per 100 plants in that non-BT field, that would be threshold. So you'd want to choose something to treat that field because you might end up having some economic losses. If you're in a BT field, the threshold's a little different. So if you're finding 10 caterpillars per 100 plants, or you could scout just the flowers, if you're finding 6 caterpillars per 100 flowers, that would be threshold in a BT field if you're seeing damage as well. So there are thresholds for both fields. We don't want folks just to plant their fields and then walk away thinking that they're protected season long. They likely are. We don't know of any issues in Kansas, but we want to make sure that we catch any issues if they happen to show up. So scouting, no matter what you've planted, is really important when it comes to bollworm.
4: Are there any timing considerations?
7: One thing for producers to be mindful of is the potential for that worm to have an effect based on the development of the crop. For cotton in the state of Kansas that is at or approaching cutout, which is 4 to 5 nodes or flowering within 4 to 5 nodes of the top of the plant, that need for bollworm control has largely passed. As we know, those later developing flowers contribute much less to the overall yield of cotton in Kansas, but just due to our shorter growing season. Therefore, we make less of an emphasis on those later developing bulls. So if you are in that circumstance, you may be past that window, but otherwise continue, as we say, be monitoring for the efficacy of these products and make sure that we don't see this resistance to BT developing in bollworms in Kansas.
4: That was K-State Extension agronomist Logan Simon and K-State Extension entomologist Anthony Zukoff. We're cutting to a short break now on Agriculture Today, but we'll be back with more for you up ahead.

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1: It's time for a look at your markets here on KFRM. In the grain markets for corn, September's up 9 at 445 and 3 quarters. December's up 9 at 469 and a half. And March is up 9 and a quarter at 485 and a quarter. For the Kansas City wheat, September is up 30 and a quarter at 729 and a half. December's up 28 and 3 quarters at 744 and 3 quarters. And March is up 26 at 755 and 3 quarters. For the Chicago wheat, September is up 25 at 655. December's up 22 and 3 quarters at 671 and a quarter. And March is up 21 at 686 and a half. For the soybeans, August is up 8 and a quarter at 1155 and 3 quarters. September is up 8 and a quarter at 1159 and 3 quarters. And November is up 7 and 3 quarters at 1176 and a half. For the soybean meal, August is up 660 at 310. September is up 240 at 30740. And October is up 230 now at 30890. For the soybean oil, August is up down 25 at 68.20. September's down 13 at 68.44. And October's down 11 at 68.19. In the cotton futures, October is up 83 at 83.92. December's up 57 at 84.96. And March is up 55 at 86.79. In the livestock futures for live cattle, August is down 215 at 230.60. October is down 272 at 223.60. And December is down 302 at 222.67. For the feeder cattle, August is down 352 at 346.65. September is down 582 at 339.42. And October is down 625 at 330.45. For the lean hogs, August is down 30 at 95.57. October is up 32 at 83.65. And December is up 62 at 74.75. In the oil futures, West Texas crude is down 7 cents at 83.13. Gasoline is down 1 penny at 3.13, and heating oil is up 4 cents at 4.29. And that's been a look at your markets here on KFRM. Coming up next, we've got the regional weather forecast and last segment of Agriculture Today. And shortly, we'll hear from BCI Cattle Chat.
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1: This is Steve Knopfsinger, and it's time for a look at your regional weather forecast here on KFRM. Another hot day is shaping up for all but northeast Kansas as high temperatures once again surpass the 100-degree mark, with some mid to upper 90s for far northeast Kansas and 90s for much of southern Nebraska. A more pronounced upper-level trough is working in from the west and looks to bring a more promising chance for rain and thunderstorms to Nebraska and far northern and northwest Kansas tonight into early Thursday. The better chance at seeing more soaking rain will be from I-80 and points northward, where half-inch to an inch-and-a-half rainfall totals are likely through Thursday morning. It will stay very scant on any precipitation through Thursday for central and southern Kansas and northern Oklahoma. Thursday night into early Friday, central and western Kansas will have a chance for showers and storms, with storms more likely once again up into Nebraska as another in a series of upper-level disturbances works in from the west. The worst of the heat will continue to gradually get pushed farther south later into the work week, with highs back in the 70s and 80s for most of Nebraska by Thursday and Friday, and any 100-degree weather confined to far southern Kansas and northern Oklahoma by the weekend. And that's been a look at your regional weather forecast here on KFRM, the voice of the plains.
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4: Tuned in to Agriculture Today, and we conclude our Wednesday show with part of the Beef Cattle Institute's Cattle Chat podcast with Brad White, Bob Larson, and Philip Lancaster.
5: Philip, I'm going to turn to you and have you start with the definition. So we had some questions relative to creep feeding. Maybe tell us, what is, when somebody says creep feeding, what does that mean to you? And then we'll dive into the intricacies of it.
6: I think maybe a kind of a pure definition would be providing some source of feed that our nursing calves have access to that the dams do not have access to. And that can be several different things. We generally think about a creep feeder where we're feeding a grain supplement and the calves, we have a creep gate where the calves can get to the feeder and the cows can't. But you could also do things like creep grazing where you have plot of high quality forage and with a creep gate that the calves can get into there and graze on that and the cows cannot. So there's different ways of doing it, providing different feedstuffs and things like that. But overall, we're providing something to the calves with limiting the access by the dams.
5: So, Bob, what's the reason that you would do creep feeding? And is there a time frame that this makes sense?
7: Yeah, we often get questions about creep feeding as we get kind of towards the end of the grazing season. So starting about now and going into the early fall. And it's because, you know, the forage quantity and or quality are going down. And, you know, for an adult cow that doesn't have a growth component, the nutrients that are available in the forage may be perfectly fine to maintain her body condition. But a young growing animal, think teenager, they would benefit from some additional calories and show that with additional growth. And so then one of the questions is, well, so as the forage decreases in it, the total caloric potential for that calf to consume, maybe we could add some additional grain or byproduct feeds that would kind of meet some additional calories. The real question starts to come to, is that the best way to do it? And is it cost effective? So the other way to get extra calories into the calves is actually to wean them and then put them on a total diet that meets their caloric needs. And sometimes that meets some of our goals. If we're kind of worried about the carrying capacity of the ground or something like that, taking those calves off, by the time they're a pretty big calf, they're consuming, I don't know, Philip, 2% of their body weight, maybe?
6: Probably consuming close to 10 pounds of dry matter when they're, you know, 400 to 500 pounds.
7: Yeah. So I take all those calves away, and that's basically removing quite a bit of grazing pressure, and then that leaves more for the cows.
6: Well, and you take the lactation drive off the cow, her intake will drop by 20-25%.
5: But if you creep feed them, is he going to nurse less?
7: I wouldn't say so, in that he's a teenager. He's going to eat everything you've present him, so he'll.
5: But you're going to have milkshakes before you have your vegetables.
7: Yeah, probably. Yeah, so.
6: their preference is for milk, then probably the creep feed. So what you're going to replace is the forage in their diet is what you're going to replace.
5: So has
6: some implications to it.
5: Yeah, but not as if my goal of creep feeding is to put condition back on my cows. That may not help.
6: No. We don't generally think that that's going to make a big difference.
5: Is there a too early time to start creep feeding? So if I'm exposed, because I know, and we've had discussions, beef dairy calves, they're exposed to feed relatively early in life. Should I expose some of these beef calves when they're 2 weeks old, a month old, 6 weeks old?
6: You know, that's a really interesting question, and I've had that thought before. With those calves in a dairy system, we're going to wean them pretty early off milk, 2 months,
5: yeah.
6: You know, something like that. And the reason we give them grain instead of forage is because the grain increases the speed of rumen development. It's more easily digested by bacteria. It produces a higher volume of volatile fatty acids. And so you get rumen development of the microbiome in there and the rumen epithelial tissue itself faster, so that you can transition them off of milk sooner. And so I don't know that there's any research that I'm aware of that would that be beneficial to a beef calf? And, you know, we don't really have a good answer to that, but it's an interesting question.
4: That's all we have for you today on Agriculture Today, but we'll be back with more for you tomorrow.
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8: 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We're proud to be part of communities like Merrimack, Pawnee, and Blackburn.
9: Haggai 1:6 says you earn wages only to put them in a purse with holes. Hi, I'm Rob West with today's Faith and Finance Minute. 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
5: Hi, welcome to BCI Cattle Chat. I'm Brad White. Happy to have you with us and happy to have our crew here in the studio. Morning, Bob.
7: Good morning.
5: Morning, Philip.
6: Hello, guys.
5: And we have a guest today all the way from Brazil, Dr. Selwyn Headley. Good morning, Selwyn.
11: Good morning.
5: So we're glad to have you with us. Tell us just briefly, I know you've done some research on bovine respiratory disease and the epidemiology and pathology in Brazil. Tell us, what's your job title and where do you work?
11: Currently, I'm working as a professor of veterinary pathology at Londrina State University. And there I'm involved in the diagnosis and epidemiology of bovine respiratory disease. So I collaborate with colleagues from all over Brazil and all of the place, including U.S.
5: Yes, and we're glad you're here because we're collaborating with you on a project trying to look at some of the similarities and differences between BRD or bovine respiratory disease between here and Brazil. That's one of the topics that we're going to talk about today. We're also going to talk about creep feeding and how does creep feeding impact cattle growth? Is it economically feasible? When should we or should we not do it? We'll dive into those topics, but I wanted to remind you, if you have a listener question or anything you'd like us to discuss, you can send us an email at bci@ksu.edu. Philip, I'm going to turn to you, and I'm going to have you start with a definition. So we had some questions relative to creep feeding. Maybe tell us, what is, when somebody says creep feeding, what does that mean to you? And then we'll dive into the intricacies of it.
6: So we generally, if I think maybe the kind of a pure definition would be providing some source of feed that calves, that are nursing calves, have access to that the dams do not have access to. And that can be several different things. We generally think about a creep feeder where we're feeding a grain supplement, and then the calves, we have a creep gate where the calves can get to the feeder and the cows can't. But you could also do things like creep grazing, where you have a plot of high quality forage and with a creep gate that the calves can get into there and graze on that, and the cows cannot. So there's different ways of doing it, providing different feedstuffs and things like that. But in overall, we're providing something to the calves with limiting the access by the dams.
5: So Bob, what's the reason that you would do creep feeding, and is there a time frame that this makes sense?
7: Yeah, we often get questions about creep feeding as we get kind of towards the end of the grazing season, so starting about now and going into the early fall, and it's because, you know, the forage quantity and or quality are going down. And, you know, for an adult cow that doesn't have a growth component, the nutrients that are available in the forage may be perfectly fine to maintain her body condition, but a young growing animal, think teenager, they would benefit from some additional calories and show that with additional growth.
5: I like your teenager analogy.
7: Yeah.
5: They're raiding the fridge.
7: And so then one of the questions is, well, so as the forage decreases in it, the total caloric potential for that calf to consume, maybe we could add some additional grain or byproduct feeds that would kind of meet some additional calories. The real question starts to come to, is that the best way to do it, and is it cost effective? So the other way to get extra calories into the calves is actually to wean them and then put them on a total diet that meets their caloric needs. And sometimes that meets some of our goals. If we're kind of worried about the carrying capacity of the ground or something like that, taking those calves off, by the time they're a pretty big calf, they're consuming, I don't know, Philip, 2% of their body weight, maybe? Maybe
6: in, oh,
7: one
6: in
7: and
6: forage,
7: a half. To,
6: probably, yeah. Yeah. Yeah.
7: And there, so.
6: Yeah. Oh, yeah. Because they're probably consuming close to 10 pounds of dry matter when they're, you know, 400 to 500 pounds.
7: Yeah. So I take all those calves away, and that's basically removing quite a bit of grazing pressure, and then that leaves more for the cows.
6: Well, and you take the lactation drive off the cow, her intake will drop by 20-25%.
7: Weaning the calves is a good way to stretch forage.
6: Yes.
5: But if you creep feed them, is he going to nurse less?
7: I wouldn't say so. In that basically he's a teenager. He's going to eat everything you present him. So
5: but you're going to have milkshakes before you have your vegetables.
7: Yeah, probably. Yeah, so.
6: Their preference is for milk, then probably the creep feed. So what you're going to replace is the forage in their diet is what you're going to replace.
5: Which has
6: some implications to it.
5: Yeah, but not as if my goal of creep feeding is to put condition back on my cows. That may not help.
6: No, not. We don't generally think that that's going to make a big difference.
5: Is there a too early time to start creep feeding? So if I'm exposed, because I know, and we've had discussions, beef dairy calves, they're exposed to feed relatively early in life. Should I expose some of these beef calves when they're 2 weeks old, a month old, 6 weeks old?
6: You know, that's a really interesting question, and I've had that thought before. Is because we. With those calves in a dairy system, we're going to wean them pretty early off milk, 2 months,
5: yeah.
6: You know, something like that. And the reason we give them grain instead of forage is because the grain increases the speed of rumen development. We get more – it's more easily digested by bacteria. It produces a higher volume of volatile fatty acids, and so you get rumen development of the microbiome in there and the rumen epithelial tissue itself faster so that you can transition off of milk sooner. And so – I don't know that there's any research that I'm aware of that would that be beneficial to a beef calf? And, you know, we don't really have a good answer to that, but it's an interesting question.
5: Well, there's a cost associated with creep feeding. And, Bob, I wonder, I'm going to go out on a limb. Do you have a spreadsheet associated with creep feeding?
7: I actually do. And it really often is an economic question. Is the cost of gain, so the—
5: Because they'll gain more.
7: They will gain more. Yeah. But there's a couple of inefficiencies. One is a lot of times I can get better feed efficiency by weaning the calf and just putting him on this diet rather than keeping him on forage and milk and a creep feed. The other thing is we have some wildlife predation of the feed. Raccoons will get fat if the feed's out there all the time. And that, of course, doesn't go into an economically viable outcome. And so it really comes down to, in your system, is this the most economical way to put some gain on calves? And sometimes, yes, but a lot of times, in my opinion, in my spreadsheet, it'd be better to go ahead and just wean the calf. And again, we're talking about weaning them, maybe not at the, you know, if I'm typically going to wean them at 6 to 7 months of age, maybe 4 to 5 or 5 to 6, a little bit earlier, they'll do fine on my operation on a growing type of ration. So it's really an option, but I think you need to put a pencil to it, the cost of gain versus the value of that gain.
6: Yeah, I would agree with that. I'll disagree with Bob in that I don't think the calf is really any less efficient with the creep feed than he is with putting him in a dry lot and giving him feed. I mean, he's the same physiological calf. The difference is how we measure the gain and the conversion on creep feed, because the way we measure it, we don't know how much grass they're consuming. We measure it based on added gain to calves that are not getting creep feed. And what you're doing, though, is you're replacing forage in their diet. So you're not adding calories. You're replacing pounds with a higher calorie density. And so that's not exactly the same thing. And so from an economic standpoint, I think there's a big thing factor, or two, I'll say two big factors when it comes to the economics of creep feeding. One, limit the amount of creep feed. Don't let it be ad libitum intake. You know, limit the amount to a reasonable, you know, we usually say probably 50% of what you think they're eating in forage. But then the bigger the difference in the quality of the creep feed, or the nutrient value of the creep feed versus the forage. So if you got some really low quality stemmy stuff that you got cows on, the bigger that difference is, the more value creep feeding has, because you're increasing the calorie intake that much more by replacing forage in their diet.
7: Yeah. A couple of things. This is an interesting topic, and one that it depends, because I'm going to bring in another factor, and that's on future reproduction. So if we're talking about calves going to stocker or feedlot, you know, I think it's an economic decision. Calorie, you know, what's the best way to deliver the calories to get the growth? If we're talking about replacement heifers or bulls, a little different question in that, and this is where it gets tricky. Pre-weaning, so pre-puberty, extra calories in a female can have some damage. You'll put some fat deposition in the other, particularly a starch-based creep feed or supplemental feed. So I really don't want too much extra calories in the form of starch, particularly in prepuberal heifers. You know what's interesting and frustrating? There might be a benefit in prepuberal bulls. There is some benefits to a little more calories, a little more readily available calories in that bull during that same growth phase. And so if you're talking about replacements and I'm a purebred producer, I may want to separate cows with bull calves and manage them a little bit differently than cows with heifer calves, just to throw a little complexity into the question.
5: Well, and some of the issues that you guys talked about are time dependent, right?
7: So absolutely.
5: If I creep feed for a short period
7: creep
5: of time,
7: for a few weeks pre-weaning, there's some real positives there from a weaning transition standpoint, and I'm not putting a lot of time and money and calories into them. So a short-term creep feeding may be very different than the last couple of months of grazing.
6: Yeah, I would agree with that. One other key thing I was going to mention, the type of feed that you use impacts the substitution of the forage. So starch feeds, grains, have a higher substitution effect on the forage than high fiber type feeds. So like soybean hulls, wheat mids, those types of things. will have a lower substitution effect. So then you if you can get them to eat the amount, you know, you're adding more calories on top of forage and replacing less. So think about the types of feeds that are in that creep feed. Don't just throw a bunch of corn out there.
5: Because you don't want to substitute. You want to supplement?
6: If you can add, because you're adding more calories on top of the forage that way, if you're substituting pound for – if you're substituting pound for pound – then you're not gaining as much. If I'm substituting half a pound for a pound, then I'm gaining more calories into that calf.
5: Absolutely. Great discussion there, guys, and appreciate you answering that question. 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
12: Want to make more for the corn you store?
6: Then I'm gaining more calories into that calf.
5: Absolutely. Great discussion there, guys, and appreciate you answering that question. 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
3: It's time for a look at your markets here on KFRM. In the grain markets for corn, September is up 8.5 at 445. December is up 8 at 468.5. And March is up 8.25 at 484.25. For the Kansas City wheat, September's up 25.75 at 725. December's up 25 at 741. And March is up 22.25 at 752. For the Chicago wheat, September's up 21.75 at 651.75. December's up 20 at 668. And March is up 18.75 at 684. In the soybeans, August is up 11 now at 11.58.5. September's up 7.75 at 11.59.25. And November's up 8 at 11.76.75. For the soybean meal, August is up 6.20 at 309.60. September's up 2.10 at 307.10. And October is up 190 at 308.50. For the soybean oil, August is down 7 at 68.38. September is down 17 at 68.41. And October is down 15 at 68.15. In the cotton futures, October is up 55 at 83.64. December is up 49 at 84.88. And March is up 45 at 86.69. In the livestock futures for live cattle, August is down 197 at 230.77. October is down 245 at 223.87. And December is down 262 at 223.07. For the feeder cattle, August is down 312 now at 347. September's down 480 at 340.45, and October's down 547 at 331.22. For the lean hogs, August is down 22 at 95.65, October's up 47 at 83.80, and December's up 72 at 74.85. In the oil futures, West Texas crude is up 11 cents at 83.31. Gasoline is down 1 penny at 3.13. And heating oil is up 5 cents at 4.31. And that's been a look at your markets here on KFRM. Coming up next, we've got livestock lines. And shortly, we'll have morning market analysis with Pinion.
4: 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Salina, Kansas.
3: This is Steve Knopfinger for Livestock Lines, and today I'm talking with Dan Hallstrom. He's the president and CEO for the U.S. Meat Export Federation. Today he's going to talk about information from the recent U.S. Meat Export Federation report and where our meat is going and where it may be going in the future. Dan, I understand there was a recent U.S. Meat Export Federation report that just came out, and I was wondering if you could talk about where our meat exports are and where you think they might be headed in the future.
5: Yeah, that's great, Steve. Thank you for the opportunity. Yeah, June stats came out a few days ago, so we have the first half of the year in the books, starting with beef. We had a pretty good month in June. We were down a little bit in volume, but up in value. And for the year, I think we're in pretty good shape. We have several key markets that are performing well, Taiwan in particular, Indonesia, the Caribbean, Dominican Republic, Central America. All these markets have been pretty strong throughout the year. Of course, we are down in overall, and that's mainly because of China. We still

0: lack access into China on U.S. beef. We did get plants relisted several months ago, but there's still non-tariff trade issues that really are disallowing the vast majority of the volume to get into China. So we are working on that as an industry, and hopefully we can regain access in the last half of the year. So we're still pretty bullish going forward into the last half of the year, not only with China, but with Korea and some other markets that were underperforming in the first half of the year. Segueing into pork, the pork side is a much brighter situation. We are on record pace for the year, and anticipate a very good chance of breaking the export record from 2 years ago when we get to the end of the year. We have a whole slew of markets that are contributing to this demand. Year-to-date, Japan in particular is up big, Colombia, Central America, Southeast Asia as well. A lot of demand into these markets. Dominican Republic is another one on the pork side that's on record pace. The one issue we had in June was Mexico. Our largest market was down, but this was expected. We had an issue in June with lack of pork variety meat access into Mexico, and we were down about $12 million year-on-year for the month of June. That's the bad news. The good news is that we did get the access issues restored in mid-July, so as we get into August and later in the year in particular, we should see that rebound. So that's the good news. Demand in Mexico still is very, very strong. And finishing up with lamb, of course, we are in good shape through the first half of the year, Mexico and Caribbean being our two largest markets. The month of June was very big for Mexico on lamb, and we think we'll see continued growth in the last half of the year as well for lamb. So, Steve, I think in general, we're pretty optimistic as we look for the last half of the year.
1: And if folks would like to follow more, where can they find that at?
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1: Thank you, Dan, for sharing that with us today. This is Steve Knopfinger with Livestock Lines. Have a good one.
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1: It's time for a look at your markets here with Aaron Summer Opinion. Aaron, how are the markets doing today?
6: Good morning. Grains were higher at the break here this morning and have been higher for the morning so far. Something that came out here this morning was that NASS was openly talking about using multiple sources, satellite, remote sensing, federal administrative data, objective yield measurements along with producer surveys to help prepare for the reports. We did see that report come out here at 11 o'clock just a few minutes ago. Ukraine carried out a significant attack against Russia's naval bases. Last night, the attack included anti-ship missiles, jet-powered aerial drones, and sea drones. The attack reportedly included hundreds of drones attacking several different facilities, the strategic locations on or near the Black Sea, but most notable for the commodity sector was the focus on the port at, I'm probably not going to pronounce this right, Novorossiysk. It also is one of Russia's major Black Sea commodity export terminals. A significant oil terminal is located there, along with grain facilities. We'll see early reports of damage through three different export terminals in the area, with unconfirmed reports of loadout legs and storage facilities burning. The ports at Novo are Russia's largest exporting grain. Ports inside of the Azov Seas are already closed due to the Ukrainian attacks, leading to much of the grain being redirected to Novo, which handled 25 to 26 million metric tons of grain in the 24-25 marketing year. Russia is still trying to rail grain through its Baltic ports, but Russian exports could be cut in half if Ukraine is successful at halting these operations. Taiwan is outraged by scheduled Chinese Navy drills designed to escort Indonesian warships past the island nation's east coast under wartime conditions. The Indonesian warships is returning from Japan, simply passing through the region. China scheduled these exercises to coincide with warships' passage to demonstrate its control of the waters totally surrounding Taiwan. Another example of China's aggressive military behavior in the Indo-Pacific as it seeks to gain control over Taiwan, but also increasingly large area of the international waters of the Indo-Pacific, while U.S. military is focused in the Middle East. Corn was tagging along with wheat this morning after a much active night due to the Black Sea. Corn is likely to have an exciting day one way or another with USDA reports, as well as CONAB's monthly update and final FSA acreage. CONAB was expected to come in near 141.1 million tons, down from 141.7 million tons last month. Estimates for U.S. yields today are 182.4 bushels to the acre compared to 183 last month. Report came in here this morning at 180.7, so near the lower end of the range of estimates, so did cut yield. DTN put out their first ever digital yield survey, and it came in at 178.5. Ending stocks were expected to decline to 172.5 billion bushels compared to 1.79 billion in July. The report came out here today. Like I said, the estimate was at 1.725 billion bushels. It came in lower at 1.5 or 653 billion bushels. U.S. production was increased in July. It was at 16 billion bushels of production. The average estimate was expected to be lower at 15.934 billion bushels. We came in just a touch higher at 16.013 billion bushels. So likely did see an increase in some acres for the corn production. The U.S. carryout for old crop was expected at 1.999. We came in slightly lower, 1.945. Rains expected across Nebraska and east over the next week, while Kansas, Missouri, and anything south of Nebraska and Iowa are expected to remain in the hot and dry conditions. Europe still has limited chances of moisture and cooling off, so crop stress there is expected to remain high. Next week is the start of the Pro Farmer Tour, so that will be something to keep an eye on. Weekly ethanol production was higher this morning at 1.117 million barrels, or 328 million gallons, compared to 325 million gallons last week. Production was above expectations, and the pace needed to reach the USDA's corn usage of 5.55 billion bushels. There were 110 million bushels of corn used in the production process, and stocks rose to 24.8 million barrels. Beans were higher this morning as well, ahead of the report and the news of the operation at Russia's Nova port were halted overnight due to the drone attacks. Weather is still weighing on the beans, with eastern growing areas expecting another round of storms and moisture this week. China Sino Grain sold 89% of the beans they offered from the reserve auctions. China has been steady in buying beans recently, which has been supportive but overshadowed by the weather. Here this morning, China purchased another 244,000 tons of beans for new crop delivery. Today's reports estimates has bean yields at 52.9 bushels to the acre compared to 53 bushels to the acre last month. The report came in here this morning at 52.7, so just a touch lower than the estimate. The DTN's inaugural digital survey came out at 52.1, so just a bit lower than where we came in at on the report. Acres were expected to increase a little bit, and I think we did see that. U.S. Production was expected at 4.475, that was where we were at last year. We're expected to come in at 4.472. Here today, we came in at 4.519 billion bushels. U.S. carryout for new crop was expected to decrease a little bit. In July, it was at 722 million bushels. Expected to come in at 715 million bushels. We came in at 717 due to good export demand that helped keep that number under control with the acres increase, but we did see that decrease in yield. Wheat really took off here this morning with Ukraine's attacking Russia's Nova port with hundreds of drones. Grain export terminals were hit and damaged. This comes after strong sell-off yesterday due to rumors that Russia and Ukraine were holding talks to end the attack on ports and ships, which apparently an agreement was not made. It would be expected that Russia will retaliate in some way. Russia is also threatening to attack commercial vessels of enemy countries after U.S., U.K., and EU sanctioned hundreds of Shadow Fleet tankers. Russia's exports over the first part of August was down 18% year over year, and Ukraine's exports for the month so far were down 75%. A report here this morning the report here today was expecting ending stocks to come in at 715 million bushels. We did come in at 717. I misspoke on the beans earlier. U.S. carryout was expected to come in at 304 million bushels. We came in quite a bit higher at 320 million bushels for the carryout. Cattle closed mixed on yesterday and was unable to follow through higher after the strong close on Monday. Concerns that the packers will be less aggressive this week after buying significant number ahead was part of the pressure. JBS said that they expect U.S.-Mexico cattle flows to return to normal by the second quarter of next year, but also expects U.S. herd growth to be slow, suggesting that cattle numbers will be tight for this foreseeable future. Show list sizes this week are anticipated to be down 418 head in Texas, up 2,411 head in Kansas, and up 2,585 in Kansas or in Nebraska and Colorado. Light cash sales were inserted on Monday at 235 to 236, which is on par with last week's prices. No, we didn't have any trade reported yesterday. The five-day weighted average for the week is at 235.19, up from 235.18 at the end of last week. USDA estimated cattle slaughter came in 108,000 head on Tuesday, bringing the total for the week to 204,000 head so far. The USDA boxed beef cutout was down 104 at mid-session on Tuesday and closed 11 cents higher at 371.31. This was up from 369.65 the previous week. Looking over at the current markets, September corn is up 13 at 449 and three quarters. The December up 12 and a half at 473, and the March up 12 and three quarters at 488 and three quarters. The September soybeans are up 9 at 11.60 and a half, the November up 9 and a half at 11.78, and the January up 9 and three quarters at 11.94. September KC wheat's up 24 and a quarter at 7.23 and a half, the December up 23 and three quarters at 7.39 and three quarters, and the March up 21 and three quarters at 7.51 and a half. September Chicago is up 19 and a half at 6.49 and three quarters, the December up 18 and a quarter at 6.66 and a half, and the March up 16 and a half at 6.81 and three quarters. Over in the livestock, October live cattle are down 237 and a half at 223.95. The December down 277 and a half at 222.92 and a half. And February down 292 and a half at 223.20. September feeders down 555 at 339.70. The October down 610 at 330.65 and a half. The November down 617 and a half at 323.05. And the January down 560 at 315. And those are your markets.
1: Thank you, Aaron. Please remind our listeners where they can reach you at if they would like more information.
6: If anybody has any questions or would like to talk with a risk manager at Pinion about what you're doing for marketing in your operation, please give us a call at 888-452-8751.
1: Thanks, Aaron. Have a good one.
6: You as well. Thank you.
1: Coming up next, we've got Town Hall News and some Oklahoma news, the weather forecast, and shortly we'll hear from Managing for Profit.
7: Breaking news this hour from Town Hall. Amit Thomason. The latest inflation numbers offer some cautiously encouraging news for American families, even as prices remain higher than many would like.
8: New figures released today by the Labor Department shows inflation eased slightly in July. Consumer prices rose 3.4% compared to a year ago, down from 3.5% in June. On a month-to-month basis, prices increased just 0.1%. While that's still above the Federal Reserve's long-term target of 2%, the report suggests that some of the economic pressures that have worried policymakers and consumers in recent months may be beginning to moderate. Bernie Bennett in Washington.
7: Senator Darlene Graham will advance to a Republican primary runoff in South Carolina. She'll face veteran Congressman Ralph Norman in 2 weeks. President Trump is confirming it. He says for security reasons he did slip away from Air Force One following last month's NATO summit in Turkey.
9: I guess there was a threat out there. I didn't really ask too much about it. I get a lot of threats.
10: President Trump confirming a report that first appeared in the Washington Post that he was spirited off Air Force One and onto a different plane before departing Turkey last month because of a credible threat from Iran.
9: I go by Secret Service and the military. They wanted me to go on a different flight, a different plane.
10: Trump stowed away in an airport catering container that took him to a smaller aircraft on which he flew to the UK.
9: I do what they say.
10: There he secretly reboarded the decoy jet, then descended from it and climbed back aboard the new Air Force One gifted by Qatar. I'm Ben Thomas.
7: A wildfire in British Columbia, Western Canada, expanded overnight. It had already forced about 20,000 people to flee their homes. Stocks have turned mixed on Wall Street now. The Dow is down 31 points, while the NASDAQ is 138 points higher. More on these stories, townhall.com.
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14: It's Church Swoboda with KFRM, and it's time to take a look at your Oklahoma news today in your Oklahoma Journal entry. Oklahoma has reported nearly 500 confirmed cases of cyclosporiasis so far this year as health officials monitor an increase in infections. The illness is caused by cyclospora, a parasite that can spread through contaminated food or water. The Oklahoma State Department of Health is tracking the cases as part of a larger nationwide outbreak. Federal health officials have investigated outbreaks connected to contaminated fresh produce, including a 2026 outbreak involving shredded iceberg lettuce. Cyclosporiasis commonly causes watery diarrhea, stomach cramps, loss of appetite, weight loss, nausea, fatigue, and a mild fever. Symptoms typically begin about a week after exposure but can take longer to appear. Without treatment, illness can last for weeks or return after symptoms improve. Health officials recommend washing hands frequently and taking care when preparing fresh produce. Avoiding untreated water can also reduce the risk of infection. Most healthy people recover, but illness can be more serious or prolonged for people with weakened immune systems. A new Oklahoma law will require first responders to notify law enforcement when they respond to a suspected drug overdose. House Bill 2941, authored by Representative Steve Beshore, was signed into law by Governor Kevin Stitt on May 15th.
15: This law allows every school to open up and hear about fentanyl education so that Oklahoma will now rank number one at the end of the school year in education for fentanyl awareness.
14: The law requires first responders to notify law enforcement as soon as practical after providing medical care when an overdose is suspected. First responders who make the notification in good faith will receive legal immunity. The law also changes how fatal fentanyl overdoses are recorded. When fentanyl is involved in a fatal overdose, it will be presumed to be the cause of death. According to the Oklahoma State Department of Health, fentanyl was involved in 86% of opioid-related overdose deaths in Oklahoma in 2024. Before 2020, fentanyl was involved in about 10 to 20% of opioid-related deaths each year.
16: I realized the sheer amount of people that have lost their lives. I knew that we had to do something to help prevent this from happening to other families.
14: The new reporting requirements are intended to give state officials better information about where fentanyl and other drugs are causing overdoses. The data could be used to help communities target prevention efforts and other resources. The law takes effect November 1st. Oklahoma renters can face serious problems when landlords fail to provide basic services or make needed repairs, but state law can leave tenants with limited options. An investigation by Oklahoma Watch found renters reporting issues including broken air conditioning, plumbing problems, unsafe living conditions, and other essential services that landlords failed to address. Tenants may have difficulty getting repairs completed, particularly when they cannot afford to move or pursue legal action. Oklahoma law generally requires landlords to keep rental properties in a condition that meets basic health and safety standards. However, tenants may have to document problems, notify landlords, and take additional steps before seeking legal remedies. The situation can be especially difficult for low-income renters who may lack the money to hire an attorney, pay for temporary housing, or cover repair costs themselves. Housing advocates say stronger enforcement and clearer protections could help tenants hold landlords accountable and ensure rental properties meet basic standards. The Oklahoma Pardon and Parole Board has recommended parole for Verna Stafford, the last living perpetrator of the 1978 Sirloin Stockade Massacre. The board voted 3-2 Tuesday to recommend parole for the 73-year-old, who is serving one of two life sentences for her role in 9 murders. Stafford and her husband, Roger Dale Stafford, were involved in the killings of 6 Sirloin Stockade employees in Oklahoma City. 3 weeks earlier, a family of 3 was killed after the Staffords stopped their vehicle near Purcell. Roger Stafford was later convicted of all 9 murders and executed in 1995. If Governor Stitt approves the recommendation, Stafford would not immediately leave prison. She would begin serving her second life sentence, which would not be eligible for parole for another 15 years. Victims, families, and lawmakers opposed the parole recommendation. Oklahoma has enacted new laws aimed at addressing concerns about the growing number of data centers and their impact on electricity customers and water supplies. Governor Kevin Stitt signed legislation requiring large data centers and other major electricity users to pay for infrastructure needed to serve their operations. The law applies to new facilities using at least 75 megawatts of power and is designed to prevent residential and small business customers from absorbing those costs.
17: I think that we're taking a reasoned approach so that we're not just flooding with the exploitation of our resources.
14: Another law addresses data center water use. Senate Bill 259 requires facilities seeking groundwater permits to use cooling systems designed to reduce water consumption, including closed-loop technology or other low-consumption methods. The law came as communities across Oklahoma debate the effects of data centers, which can require large amounts of electricity and water. Supporters say the new requirements will protect ratepayers and help preserve Oklahoma's water resources while allowing technology development to continue. And that's a look at your Oklahoma News Today in your Oklahoma Journal entry. For more news from the KFRM listening area, visit KFRM.com. For your KFRM News, the voice of the Plains, I'm Trish Swoboda.
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20: Now time for a look at the weather for this Wednesday, August 12th. In Nebraska tonight, becoming mostly cloudy with a chance for showers and storms, lows in the mid to upper 60s. On Thursday, becoming partly sunny with a slight chance for showers and storms, highs in the low to mid 80s and around 90 across the state. In Oklahoma tonight, clear to partly cloudy with lows in the mid 70s to around 80, and on Thursday, mostly sunny with a slight chance for an isolated shower or storm, highs up to 106. In Kansas tonight, partly to mostly cloudy with a chance for showers, lows in the mid 60s to around 70. On Thursday, slight chance for a shower or storm in the western half of Kansas, highs in the low 90s and up to 110 across the state. And that's been a look at the weather on KFRM.
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22: Barometer survey shows a sentiment gap between livestock and crop producers. I'm Erin Anderson, and this is Managing for Profit on Brownfield. The latest Purdue University CME Group Ag Economy Barometer shows farmer sentiment has rebounded for the first time in 3 months. Ag economist Michael Langemeyer, director of Purdue Center for Commercial Agriculture, says producers are more optimistic about the current economic outlook.
23: The Ag Economy Barometer Index increased from an index value of 113 in June to 126 in July, a 13-point increase. That was largely driven by a 20-point increase in the index of current conditions. The index of future expectation increased 11 points. And I really want to point to two things that happened from mid-June, mid-July, to help explain why sentiment improved. If you look at the week that we surveyed in mid-June and compare it to the week that we surveyed in mid-July, there was an increase in corn prices of about 25 cents, an increase of soybean prices about 75 cents, and so that certainly helped. There was also, it was kind of a period of pause in the Iran conflict. And there actually was a slight reduction in both nitrogen prices and diesel prices in July compared to June.
22: But Langemeyer tells Brownfield there's a sentiment gap between crop and livestock producers.
23: There's still quite a bit of concerns about input costs in the short run. If you look longer run, cost control and financial considerations, particularly crop producers, are very concerned about the margins. But that's also reflected in the way they answer that biggest challenge, in the next 5 to 10 years.
22: He says more than 60% of survey respondents remain concerned about long-term profitability.
23: Crop producers are very concerned about the margins, in the next 5 to 10 years. And so even though sentiment's up, there's still some real concern related to high input costs and lower crop prices.
22: Langemeyer says policy uncertainty has producers from both sectors hesitant to plan for the future.
23: 55%, slightly fewer than 55% in the last 3 or 4 months, say we're heading in the right direction, but that's down considerably from what it was the last 6 months of 25, where there was anywhere from 65 to 75% said that we were heading in the right direction. And that really points to why the index of future expectations is lower than what it was in the later part of 25. In order for that index to increase, you're going to have more confidence in the policy environment. And I think this word sometimes gets overused, but there's just a lot of policy uncertainty, and it's not just related to the farm bill. It's also related to geopolitical risk associated with the conflicts in Ukraine and Iran. All of that creates some uncertainty and makes that future look a little less clear than it would otherwise, and keeps that index of future expectations below what it would be otherwise.
22: Langemeyer says survey respondents want additional risk management tools to help survive the current economic downturn. He says he expects sentiment to remain relatively flat heading into the harvest season. The barometer is a nationwide measure of the health of the U.S. agricultural economy and surveys 400 agricultural producers on economic sentiment each month. I'm Erin Anderson, and this is Managing for Profit on Brownfield.
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0: 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I have Kelly McKenna back today to share more about how food and agriculture can combat the chronic disease problem in this country. McKenna is CEO of a nonprofit called End Chronic Disease and is very interested in the farm-to-school movement.
3: We know that childhood is when many lifelong relationships with food and with health begin. As farmers, you have an especially unique opportunity to really help shape that relationship for kids in a very positive way for the long term.
0: McKenna says schools have the opportunity to bring farmers and their stories right into the classrooms.
3: Don't underestimate the value of simply telling your story, talking with your community, share how your food is grown, why it matters, what you've learned over your lifetime, education and awareness start with a conversation, and you as farmers are uniquely positioned to have that conversation.
0: And McKenna is grateful for any farmers willing to talk with school kids and others in their communities.
3: So again, farmers, I thank you for making these opportunities available to kids. It has compounding impacts over their lifetime that are impossible to understate.
0: McKenna returns tomorrow with a personal message to the farming community and how it's helping to combat chronic disease. That's Farm to Fork. I'm Daryl Anderson.
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5: Thank you, Bill. It is Wednesday, August 12th, 2026. Here's what's happening today in America. Protecting CNN. Revoking visas. Three cosmic spectacles. And check your helmets. It's all coming up. Then Bill is going to be here with your message of the day. But first, Democrats in California are blocking a merger between Paramount and Warner Brothers Discovery. The Paramount CEO, David Ellison, said he is prepared to move Paramount out of California as soon as October. The Attorney General of California, Rob Bonta, he's killing the merger by just stalling, doing nothing. And the belief is that the Democrats in California are doing this to protect CNN, which if this merger were to go through, CNN would be possibly run by Barry Weiss at CBS. And Barry might hold CNN to some journalistic integrity. The leader of the opposition against this is Norm Eisen. He's a former ambassador under Obama, and he's the lead legal strategist of the 2019 Trump impeachment. If Ellison moves out of California, and then let's say this merger goes through, he'll end up bringing all the Warner Brothers Discovery people too. California may end up losing about 53,000 people in all. President Trump's State Department has revoked more than 175,000 visas of foreign nationals accused of crimes like fraud, theft, drunk driving, child abuse, sexual assault, embezzlement, and reckless driving. This is since the start of last year. For example, one foreign national had his visas revoked after having been charged with rape and sexual battery of a victim who's mentally disabled. A foreign national had their visa revoked after being charged with a felony kidnapping and human trafficking. A U.S. embassy in North Africa revoked over 100 visas for birth tourist parents who came to the United States primarily to give birth so that their children would get U.S. citizenship. Also, Iranian nationals with ties to the Iranian regime have had their visas revoked. There are three cosmic spectacles today. First, the parade of planets. So if the sky is dark enough, you'll see Mercury, Jupiter, Mars, and Saturn. Then we have a total solar eclipse, but you can only see this in Greenland, Iceland, Russia, Spain, and Portugal. It'll be around noon our time, but over there. And then also the Perseids meteor shower. This will be pieces of a meteor breaking apart and shooting towards Earth. All this is benefited by the new moon. So it's going to be pretty dark out, all things considered, and you may see 50, maybe 75 meteorites per hour during its peak. A high school football player in Arkansas ran to the sidelines. He told coach something felt funny in his helmet. Something might be wrong. The staff looked inside, found a 2-foot-long snake curled up in the padding. Turned out to be a venomous cottonmouth snake, one of the most venomous in America. The coach now warns his players to check their helmets before putting them on. I'm Mike Slater for the podcast Politics by Faith. Bill O'Reilly has your message of the day. Next.
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8: School buses are on the roads again.
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10: This is Dakota Libsay chronicling another true story taken from the 1800s, a time known to all as the Old West. The subject of today's story could have lived the life of luxury, bathing in his father's fame, but he chose to become his own man and develop his own fame and celebrity.

0: Temple Houston was the son of Texas's founding father, Sam Houston. He was an independent young cuss. So independent that at the age of 13, as a raw bone boy with shoulder-length hair, he became a cowboy on a cattle drive from Texas to Montana. On his way back home, Temple ran into a friend of his father's who talked him into going to Washington, D.C. and becoming a Senate page. After 3 years as a page, Temple decided to study law. So he went back to Texas, enrolled in Baylor University, and at the age of 19, got a law degree. Within a year, he was practicing law. Now, I think we can all agree that Temple Houston packed a heck of a lot of stuff in those first 20 years. And he did slow down afterward. On August 25, 1881, at the age of 21, Temple made a speech on the Battle of San Jacinto, bringing tears to the eyes of the audience and his first glimmer of fame. Temple became a prototype of the modern-day celebrity lawyer. He had a shooting match with Billy the Kid, which Bat Masterson promoted, and Temple supposedly won. Temple was married and moved to Woodward, Oklahoma, where he got into a courtroom fight with Al Jennings, which resulted in his killing two of Al's brothers in a saloon brawl. While defending a woman accused of operating a brothel, he drew the biblical parallel by saying, "As your master did twice, tell her to go in peace." And they did. Back in Texas, Temple was a district attorney and served in the Texas State Legislature. Until his death on August 15, 1905, at 45 years of age, Temple worked on only the most difficult cases. You've just heard another story from Old West Radio. I'm Dakota Livesay.
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3: Is a flashing red light on a police car enough to make it an emergency vehicle? The court blew the whistle on that problem in the case of the policeman's pursuit. I'm Curtis Howard with today's Point of Law. Chief Leo Kasten was justly proud of his police force and of the fine modern equipment they used to keep an effective operation. He knew they needed the best in police gear to keep the city's crime to a minimum. Chief Leo made it a point to be out with his men whenever possible. He delegated most of his office work and spent as little time as possible behind his desk. Late one night, he was in a cruise car with Sergeant Maxwell. The radio squawked and the dispatcher said, "Car 14, we've got a prowler report. Woman at Canterbury and Sansom says he's about 6 feet, slim, wearing a baseball cap." Sergeant Maxwell spoke into his microphone. "On our way." He snapped on his red flasher light and floored his gas pedal. He said, "That's the third report on that guy in the past week, Chief. This time I want to nail him." The police car roared through the deserted street and around a corner. Just ahead of them, stopped in the narrow lane, was another car. Maxwell hit the brake and skidded expertly, but there wasn't enough room. He couldn't avoid hitting the other car's rear end. The other car, driven by a high school student, was hardly damaged. But strangely enough, the police car was. The city filed suit against the student for the cost of repairs. The city's attorney said, "The student was negligent in stopping where he did. The officers driving an emergency vehicle were necessarily going at a high rate of speed. They acted promptly and expertly to avoid a collision, but the position of the student's car made it impossible for them to miss his car completely. The student is responsible, and he should be made to pay." The young person's attorney said, "Well, it's true that emergency vehicles going to an emergency are immune from ordinary traffic rules. But to qualify under the emergency rules, the officers must sound sirens as well. Because the officers did not use their siren, they have no more rights than ordinary citizens. As such, they were speeding illegally and were therefore negligent. They cannot get damages from the stopped driver." Is a flashing red light on a police car enough to make it an emergency vehicle? not in Ohio, an appeals court there held. Many states require audible signals on their emergency vehicles. Without such a signal, the city cannot claim the legal exemptions. The city's officers were therefore speeding negligently. As a result, the cost of repairs will be divided fairly between the negligent student and the negligent police. It's a point of law.
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6: Now time for a look at the weather for this Wednesday, August 12th. In Nebraska tonight, becoming mostly cloudy with a chance for showers and storms. Lows in the mid to upper 60s. On Thursday, becoming partly sunny with a slight chance for showers and storms, highs in the low to mid 80s and around 90 across the state. In Oklahoma tonight, clear to partly cloudy with lows in the mid 70s to around 80, and on Thursday, mostly sunny with a slight chance for an isolated shower or storm, highs up to 106. In Kansas tonight, partly to mostly cloudy with a chance for showers, lows in the mid 60s to around 70. On Thursday, slight chance for a shower or storm in the western half of Kansas, highs in the low 90s and up to 110 across the state. And that's been a look at the weather on KFRM.
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6: Now time for a market update on KFRM. September corn up 15 at 451 and 3 quarters. December up 15 and a quarter at 475 and 3 quarters, and March up 15 and a quarter at 491 and a quarter. September Kansas City wheat up 23 and 3 quarters at 723, December up 23 and a quarter at 739, and March up 20 and a half at 750 and a quarter. September Chicago wheat up 19 and a quarter at 649 and 3 quarters. December up 17 and 3 quarters at 665, and March up 16 at 681. August soybeans up 12 at 1159 and a half, September up 8 and a half at 1160, and November up 9 and 3 quarters at 1177 and a half. August soybean meal up 680 at 310.20, September up 260 at 307.70, and October up 270 at 309.30. August soybean oil up 35 at 68.80. September up 28 at 68.85. And October up 29 at 68.59. In the livestock futures, August live cattle down 190 at 230.85. October down 230 at 224.02. And December down 270 at 223. August feeder cattle down 347 at 346.70. September down 530 at 339.87. And October down 582 at 330.87. August lean hogs down 20 at 95.67. October up 65 at 84 even. And December up 90 at 75.02. In the oil futures, West Texas crude down 15 cents at $83.05. Gasoline down 1 cent at $3.12. And heating oil up 3 cents at $4.28. And that's been the market update on KFRM.
9: Good morning, everyone. I'm Chad Wolf with your Northwest Kansas update on 550 KFRM. Hope you're having a great Wednesday so far, halfway through the week. Debated about even putting together for another report for today because it's kind of a repeat of yesterday and the day before that in Northwest Kansas and around the entire Midwest. That being hot, hot again today in Northwest Kansas, looking at highs around 100. And 4 degrees, that on the hills of triple digits yesterday, triple digits the day before that as well. Like I say, forecast and just kind of the story in Northwest Kansas pretty much on a repeat. Yes, we do have some chances of moisture in Northwest Kansas later on this afternoon and evening. Slight chance tomorrow. Looks like they're moving our better chances of moisture at least back in the week and unfortunately maybe out of the area. We'll have to see what happens. Keep an eye on that. Again, holding out hope for these 40, maybe 50% chances of rain we have in the forecast for tonight. And then I've seen 60, 70, maybe 80% chances as we get in to Friday. Again, we'll see what happens. Can't rule out a little severe weather should things get started. But for the most part, Northwest Kansas in desperate need of rain. And I hate to say it, but not just rain, quite a bit of rain situation in the area, pretty dire. And few points, 25 points, even a half inch, not going to do much good to alleviate drought conditions in Northwest Kansas. Certainly any moisture will be appreciated, and that moisture, along with cooler weather that we will see as we get into maybe Friday and for sure over the weekend, will certainly help. But again, overall, changing the picture in Northwest Kansas will have to be significant moisture over a pretty good stretch of time. I'm out and going here this morning, got some feed down, trying to get it rolled up before these presumed chances of rain. Don't know if that's going to pay out or not, but don't worry, I'll leave a few more windrows out there laying to hopefully coax in a rain, as I do quite often. Sometimes it works, sometimes it don't. It's a little better than me doing a rain dance, which nobody really wants to see that, but nonetheless, some chances of rain. I'm out and going. Northwest Kansas in desperate need of that rain. Did hear quite a bit of action when it comes to silage chopping already in Northwest Kansas. They're rolling quite strong the way it would appear, and I was going to kind of mention that after the last several days of this heat, what hope we did have for crops in Northwest Kansas, which some have been gone for quite a while. Some were holding on strong, but even those that were holding on strong starting to lose hope of any moisture saving them. Hey, that's a look at Northwest Kansas news today. For your KFRM News, the voice of the plains, I'm Chad Wolf.
10: Agriculture is number one on the minds of most folks in northwestern Oklahoma. It's number one on our minds, too. That's why producers in Texoma, Guymon, and Hooker tune in to the voice of the plains. 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
9: Strong. Starting to lose hope of any moisture saving them. Hey, that's a look at Northwest Kansas news today. For your KFRM News, the voice of the plains, I'm Chad Wolf.
10: Agriculture is number one on the minds of most folks in northwestern Oklahoma. It's number one on our minds, too. That's why producers in Texoma, Guymon, and Hooker tune in to the voice of the plains. Thanks, Texas.

0: and Cattle Trails with the cowboy, Jim Gray.
1: Well, as these trails herds came north, you can imagine, especially in the years when you might have 180,000, 200,000 head of cattle arriving in Kansas, that it was just one herd after another. The drovers from one herd could look behind them and see a herd trailing up behind them several miles in the distance. They could look forwards and see another herd ahead of them several miles in the distance. And when it came time for the noon stop or the evening camp, you had to find somewhere that your cattle could graze, somewhere that you could refresh not only them but your men in the shade of some trees with some water. And that hopefully was always available, but not always. But that was a job for the trail boss. That was part of what he had to do, is to lay out the route and make sure that everything went as smoothly as possible. So you've got all of these herds competing. So yeah, you had that main trail, and like I said, it may have been a quarter of a mile wide, but in order to handle the herd after herd that's coming up the trail, you may have to go quite a distance off the trail just to find good grass to graze, or a site where you've got some shade and water for your cattle and your men. So some of these herds, everyone's just passing up the trail all in line. Some of them may be owned by the same owner. There could be four or five herds of 1,500 head to 2,000, to maybe, well, not much more than 2,000, up to 2,500 head in a herd. But they all could be passing up the trail under one owner with different road brands on each of them, or they could be other herds. But as they had stopped, that was part of the sociability of the trail. The cowboy get a little time in the during the break, he might want to ride over to another herd that's taking a break and get a little trail gossip, bring it back to the herd. So there was some interaction between these guys and the various herds as they're coming up the trail.
0: That was Jim Gray, Executive Director of the National Drovers Hall of Fame in Ellsworth, Kansas, and author of Desperate Seed, Ellsworth, Kansas in the Violent Frontier.
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6: A Farm Bureau study shows the economic situation in rural America is getting worse.
7: On the row crop side, we're seeing a loss of $31 billion for a crop year 26, going down to $32 billion in 2027. So again, seeing those worsening losses across the country.
6: Farm Bureau economist Faith Parham says there are several reasons the challenges are increasing.
7: The first is farmers are price takers, not price makers. So whatever the market price is, they have to take. When input costs are low, which is our second issue, that works out pretty well for them. However, we've seen skyrocketing input costs that have really made it hard for the balance sheet to align.
6: For more information, visit the Farm Bureau Intel page at fb.org and listen again here for more from the Voice of Agriculture, Kansas Farm Bureau.

0: News this hour at Town Hall. I'm Bob Agnew in Washington. A look at one of the closest once races in Wisconsin's primary, where the polls taken ahead of time were wrong.
1: Once again, the polls were really wrong. Ahead of the Wisconsin primary, Francesca Hong was reportedly ahead by double digits, but she ends up losing to Milwaukee County Executive moderate David Crowley by a percentage point. Bernie Sanders and Alexandria Ocasio-Cortez did not endorse her after videos surfaced of Hong saying she hates holidays, including Thanksgiving, and then backtracked, saying it was her favorite holiday.
0: That is correspondent Laura Winters reporting. The search for life in the rubble of Colombia's powerful earthquake is growing now more desperate as search teams push up against a key time threshold to locate survivors before it's too late. Aid agencies consider the first 48 to 72 hours crucial for retrieving people alive, though that limit can be extended if those trapped have access to food or water. Of course, that is unknown. Some 3,000 people said to be missing after Monday's powerful earthquake. All the major indexes doing okay on Wall Street. The Dow right now is up by 13 points. The NASDAQ up 216. Inflation cooled a bit last month.
2: U.S. inflation slowed last month. Consumer prices rose 3.4% in July from a year ago, down slightly from 3.5% in June. But inflation is still higher than before the Iran war began in February, when it was 2.4%. Inflation has been pushed higher by a series of shocks to the economy, higher gas prices, and a surge in investment of artificial intelligence infrastructure that has boosted computer chip prices. The key question for the inflation fighters at the Fed and for consumers struggling with high gas and grocery prices is how quickly those one-time effects will fade. I'm Lisa Dwyer.
0: More from townhall.com.
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7: I'm meteorologist Bella Pittman on the Kansas Agriculture Network. We have rain showers and thunderstorms through the end of this week as low pressure sits over Kansas and Nebraska. A stationary front keeps that low pressure trapped over our region, funneling in moisture from the Gulf of Mexico to cause these on and off showers. Cool northern air helps to keep those showers spotty through the end of the week until that low pressure builds once again and lifts north, moving out of our region. Today, we have a few heat advisories across the northern portion of Kansas. In the northwest, it feels like a high of 101 with mostly sunny skies and southeast winds at 10 miles per hour, gusting to 20. In the north central portion of the region, it feels like 108 with partly cloudy skies and isolated showers and thunderstorms. We'll see those showers and storms in the northeast as well, with highs at 97, partly cloudy skies. In the southeast, we're not seeing as many of those heat advisories, a high feeling like 103. Mostly sunny, south winds at 10 miles per hour, gust to 20. In the south central portion of the region, it's feeling like a high of 108 with sunshine. South winds at 15 miles per hour, gust to 25. Those breezy conditions are felt over in the southwest portion of the region as well. Heat advisories with a high feeling like 105. Sunny skies. Tonight, isolated showers and thunderstorms throughout the north. In the northwest, a low of 63. In the north central, low of 75. Northeast, low of 79, with partly cloudy skies across the region. Tonight, in the southeast, a low of 80. In south central, low of 81. In southwest, low of 74, with clear skies and gusty south winds. This is the Kansas Ag Network.
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9: Once again, everyone, Rocky Downing with a look at your KFRM 550 AM Radio Sports. It is a midweek Wednesday look. K-State Wildcat head coach Colin Klein, its first year at the helm of the K-State Wildcat football program, held his initial press conference yesterday heading into training camp after their spring camp as they get prepared for the season, which begins on September 5th. He was asked about some of the things that had stood out thus far in the spring camp and how the players were developing for the upcoming season.
10: The carryover from the work that we've done in the spring and the summer to not have to go back and backtrack, right? That we could start and have a clean start out of the hole, so to speak, so that we can keep moving forward. I think they've done that. I think have been very pleased, and our staff has been very pleased with the retention from the off-season programs to be able to hit the ground running. The list is pretty long as far as guys that have flashed. I think the biggest thing we're looking for across the board at every position is consistency, and I think that's what will in the position battles that we have at you know, defensive tackle, at offensive line, at safety. The consistency factor at all of those positions are going to be what solidifies those spots for those guys.
9: Again, the K-State Wildcat football season opens up Saturday, September 5th with the kickoff at 6 p.m. The Kansas City Chiefs will kick it off this Saturday afternoon for preseason action as they travel to L.A. Yesterday, it was more of the training camp at St. Joseph, Missouri, on the campus of Missouri Western, as they were back in pads once again. The practice was just for season ticket members yesterday. Fans in attendance were treated to an annual pancake breakfast before practice and an autograph session that followed. This was the seventh time in 9 days they were in full pads at the camp. It's a midweek Wednesday look into sports for 550 AM Radio. I'm Rocky Downing.
11: This is Kim Fritzmeyer with your Central Kansas report on KFRM. The KBI and the Winfield Police Department are investigating a multiple murder-suicide that left 6 people, including 4 children, dead on Tuesday. The Winfield Police Department was dispatched Tuesday to the Winfield home after officers received a 911 call from a man who said he had killed his entire family and was ready to kill himself. The first officer on scene was approaching the house when they heard a single gunshot and at that point retreated. After other methods were exhausted, Winfield police said they attempted to breach the front door. Inside, police located 6 deceased individuals, including the suspect, Ronald Williams Sr., age 53. There were 5 other victims, 44-year-old Kelly George and 4 children, 9-year-old Carol Williams, 7-year-old Ronald Williams Jr., 5-year-old Sarah Williams, and 3-year-old Kelly McGee Williams. According to the KBI, it is believed Williams Sr. killed the 5 family members before placing the 911 call and died of a self-inflicted gunshot wound shortly after law enforcement arrived. The investigation is ongoing. Williams Sr. was convicted on 2 counts of attempted indecent liberties with a 15-year-old girl in Wyandotte County in 1998, according to the KBI. Other prior convictions included theft, battery, aggravated battery, and violating a protection from abuse order. The Pratt Regional Medical Center Board of Directors has appointed Brett Coleman as interim chief executive officer. The appointment comes as PRMC continues implementing its operational stabilization plan with a focus on strengthening the organization's financial position while preserving local access to health care for Pratt County and the surrounding area. Coleman will serve through an executive leadership services agreement with Beeler Consulting. The hospital board of directors will continue to provide governance and strategic oversight while Coleman leads the hospital's day-to-day operations in partnership with the leadership team, physicians, employees, and volunteers. Coleman has dedicated much of his career to serving rural communities throughout the Midwest and had nearly two decades of Lafayette Regional Health Care Center Administration in Lexington, Missouri. Pratt Regional Medical Center will discontinue its home health services by September 11th. Patients currently receiving home health services will be notified directly of the planned closure and provided with information and assistance for a transition of care to another provider. Other cuts were made in behavioral health and cardiac rehab, along with a chaplain position. Cleanup of contamination at the Salina Regional Airport took another step forward Monday. City commissioners authorized the city manager to execute the agreements for annual monitoring of groundwater, residential well water, and indoor air monitoring at the former Schilling Air Force Base. Salina public entities, working in cooperation with the Kansas Department of Health and the Environment, continue to make progress on environmental remediation efforts associated with the former Schilling Air Force Base. The cleanup effort is a long-term project that includes multiple phases and a variety of remediation methods designed to address historical contaminations in soil and groundwater. The city says a significant milestone was reached back in March with the completion of remediation work in the Plume B soil source area. That cleanup process involved excavating impacted soil from the source area and conducting sampling and soil testing. The excavation was backfilled with clean fill. Then the site was graded and reseeded. Groundwater and indoor air quality continue to be regularly monitored to confirm that people living and working near the site are not being exposed to harmful levels of contaminants. This has been Kim Fritzmeyer with your Central Kansas Report on KFRM, 550 AM, the voice of the Plains.
12: Fire not only shaped the Great Plains, it shaped the forests of the eastern U.S., it shaped the forests of the western U.S., the prairies of the western U.S., and pretty much fire has shaped every continent other than Antarctica.
13: That's Oklahoma State University's John Weir. We're talking with him about prescribed burning and prescribed burning associations across the Great Plains and around the country. Why don't you join us on the front porch at 2:30 this afternoon on KFRM.
14: Good day, everyone. This is Gail Lutz with the USDA Market News Services in Des Moines, Iowa, with the noon livestock and grain market report for Wednesday, August 12, 2026. With the daily direct slaughter in Kansas, the Tuesday negotiated cash trade was mostly inactive on light demand. The last established market test in Kansas was last week with live purchases at 235. In Nebraska, the negotiated cash trade on Tuesday was mostly inactive on light demand. The last established market test in Nebraska was last week with live purchases at 235 and dress purchases at 370. Looking at formula purchases, the head count for today was 34,700 with an average carcass weight of 941 and a weighted average net price of $371.45. Heading over to take a look at our box beef cutouts, the choice cutout is at $373.78, which is up $2.47 for the day, and the select at $350.20, which is up 40 cents for the day. This puts the choice select spread at $23.58. There have been 55 loads traded for the day so far, with 31 loads of choice, 10 loads of select, and 15 loads of trimming and grindings. Looking at the cutter cow cutout, the current value is $352.88, which is up $1.10 from yesterday. For the boneless processing beef, there have been 11 loads traded nationally for today. On the National Daily Pork Report, the morning movement totaled 166 loads. The carcass price is $101.29, which is down 19 cents from yesterday's close. On the National Daily Direct Hog Report, there were 635 head of negotiated sales compared to yesterday's sales of barrels and gilts, which closed at $1.11 lower. The price ranged from $90 to $97.50, with the weighted average carcass price at $95.85 and the five-day rolling average at $97.04. Heading on over now to take a look at the futures from the Chicago Mercantile Exchange. Live cattle for August were down $2.02 at $2.3072. October down $2.45 at $2.2387, and December down $2.80 at $2.2290. Feeder cattle for August were down $3.97 at $3.4620. September down $5.62 at $3.3962, and October down $6.20 at $3.3050. Lean hogs for August were down 25 cents at $95.62. Up 75 cents for October at $84.07, and for December up 92 cents at $75.05. On the grain market, corn for September was up 15 at $4.51¾, December up 15 and a quarter at $4.75¾, and March up 15 and a quarter at $4.91¼. Soybeans for August were up 20 and a half at $11.68, September up 9 and 3 quarters at $11.61¼, and November up 9 and 3 quarters at $11.78½. Kansas City hard red winter wheat for September was up 27 at $7.26¼, December up 26 and a half at $7.42½, and March up 24 and a quarter at $7.54. That was a look at the midday market report for the USDA Market News Services here in Des Moines, Iowa. This is Gail Lutz. Have a great rest of your day.
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16: Welcome to the Cattleman's Corner. I'm Brian Hale, sitting in for the late Howard Hale, as we continue his legacy of speaking with cattlemen and women from around the globe. On today's program, we have Miles Hatter. 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
16: Okay.
17: Yep, Camas Prairie Angus Ranch.
16: Okay, so I guess you're going to have to tell me now what the Camas Prairie is.
17: So Camas Prairie is actually a prairie that Indians settled a long time ago, and it actually grows a little flower called a camas flower, and the bulb of it is actually an edible bulb that the Indians would dig up, dry out, and use for protein.
16: Do the cattle eat it?
17: Actually, it'll abort calves. It's kind of toxic if they just eat the flower and stem.
16: Good information. So tell me how you got started in the business, Miles.
17: I've been a rancher all my life, kind of went away, worked in the oil fields for a while, came back, started an outfitting operation, and wanted to get into a business that I could grow my family around. So started a family, started an Angus operation. We've always been great friends with Camas Prairie Angus Ranch, and they saw that I was doing my own little thing, and we've always been friends and joined forces and going together doing that thing.
16: Miles Hatter on today's Cattleman's Corner. Cattleman's Corner is brought to you by the American Gelvie Association. Have you heard about the Gelvie and Balancer Edge? Gelvie and Balancer cattle are well known throughout the beef industry for their maternal strengths and superior growth. With attributes such as more pounds of calf weaned, added fertility, greater cow herd longevity, and heavier carcass weights, just to name a few, Gelvie and Balancer offer genetics that work for the commercial cattle business. For more information about the Gelvie and Balancer Edge, visit gelvie.org. Thanks again for listening, and may God bless. I'm Brian Hale.
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19: Now time for a market update on KFRM. I'm here with Tom Leffler with Leffler Commodities out of Augusta, Kansas. Tom, how's it going?
20: We're doing fine, Lexi. We've got a grain complex at the moment that's also doing fine, as we got upside across the board in the wheat, corn, and soybean complex. Now, our USDA report, in a nutshell, was friendly for corn, a little negative for soybeans, and pretty much neutral for wheat. First thing we want to make sure everybody understands, the wheat market had strength overnight before this report ever came out, and that was mainly due to the fact that the Ukrainians had fired or used drones to attack three of Russia's export ports, and that gave the wheat the upside overnight. Now, the report, let's start with the ending stocks here. We came in with the corn, 137 million less than we had last month, soybeans 10 million more, and wheat came in 5 million less than we had last month. Now, getting into the meat of the report, the things that really changed things, looking at the corn, we saw the yield come in down 2.3 bushels per acre, sitting at 180.7. Now, we also saw increases in planted and harvested acres. That's one thing we kept hearing talk about we could possibly see, because this is the first report that tied in FSA data with the WASDE numbers. We're looking at an increase of 1.4 million acres of planted corn, 1.2 million acres of harvested corn, more than we saw in the July report. Now, we also saw the production come in 13 million bushels more. Now, this did give us a look at the exports, which came in up 75 million bushels more. So, overall, it was a friendly report for the corn. It'd be interesting to see if we see any changes down the road as far as these acres and whether or not the yield continues to trend lower or not. Now, also looking at the corn, we saw that here in Kansas, they're looking for an average yield of 126 bushels per acre. It's down 13% from where it was a year ago this time. While you're looking at Iowa, 216 bushels per acre, up almost 3% from a year ago. Indiana, 206, up 1% from a year ago. Now, when you look at the soybeans, we saw the soybean acres also increase. We saw harvested and planted both increase by 1.4 million acres. We saw the yield come in just slightly lower, down 3/10 of a bushel at 52.7 bushels per acre. We saw production come in 44 million bushels higher. We saw imports come in up 39 million bushels. The crush came in 30 million higher than the last report. And we saw the ending stocks come in up 10 million due to all what I just said there. Now, as far as what the yields look like, when you're looking here in Kansas, we're looking at 38 bushels per acre, down 21.6% from what it was a year ago. But you look at Iowa, they're 62 bushels per acre, down 2.4%. When you look at all Nebraska, South Dakota, North Dakota, Oklahoma, all these states saw declines from a year ago levels on their soybean yields. Now, looking at the wheat saw the production numbers come in a little different than expected. We was looking for downside across every type of wheat that we raised, but it didn't come in that way. All wheat came in down 5 million bushels. All winter wheat was unchanged from last month. Hard red winter came down 8 million, while soft red winter was unchanged. And we saw white winter come in 8 million bushels more. The big moves were the other spring, 30 million less, and Durham, 14 million less. Now, when you look at the wheat, there was no changes in planted and harvested areas. The yields came in only 1/10 of a bushel per acre, less than what we saw last month. And ending stocks came in 5 million bushels less than we saw last month. So just, you know, a neutral report there for the wheat. There wasn't nothing to help give it new upside after the upside we saw overnight. Now, when you look at the numbers for the world, that's something that's kind of interesting. We've had all this conflict over there in the Black Sea with Russia and the Ukraine, and we did not really see the USDA make big adjustments to their exports. Corn is the Ukrainian exports was only down 1.21 million metric tons. Now, looking at wheat, the Ukraine was down 1 million metric tons on exports expected, and Russia was down 1.5. So a little surprise there. We didn't see a bigger number than what we did see take place there. Now, other than that, our ethanol production. The weekly numbers came in at 328 million gallons today, 3 million more than we saw last week. Took 110 million bushels of corn to produce that. Stocks were 24.8 million barrels, and that is 300,000 more than we saw last week. Now, China did this morning do flash sales of 244,000 metric tons of our U.S. soybeans. And other than that, that pretty much sums up everything today. Now we got to watch whether these markets can hold this upside going into the end of the day, also going into the end of the week, whether or not they can believe everything we just saw or whether or not we see some other opinions show up in the marketplace. September KC wheat is 27 cents higher at 726 and a quarter. 731 and a half was today's high. December is 26 and a quarter higher at 742 and a quarter. Looking out there, new crop July, it's up 18 and a half cents at 755. September Chicago wheat, 23 and a half higher at 653 and three quarters. December 21 and three quarters higher at 670. New crop July up 16 and a half cents at 691 and three quarters. September corn, 17 and a half higher at 454 and a quarter. December's up 17 and a half at 478. And new crop next year, December corn, up 8.5 cents at 496 and a quarter. September soybeans, 11 cents higher at 1162 and a half. November, 11 and three quarters higher at 1180 and a half. Next November, up 4 3/4 at 1165 and a quarter. Over in the December soybean meal, we're $3.20 higher, $3.14.10. December bean oil, 53 points higher, at 68.66. And December cotton down 56 cents, trading at 83.83. Well, our cattle complex, not looking very good today. Yesterday, we did see upside. Feeder cattle have the best gains at the end of the day. Today, we opened lower, and we traded lower and held lower throughout the session. Almost the entire session has been triple-digit losses. We are seeing our October and December contracts trading today's low near last Friday's low, an area we need not to close underneath of today, while we also saw September and October feeder cattle take out last Friday's lows with 9-session lows today. Now, boxed beef was 247 higher on choice, 40 cents higher on select, on a total movement of 55 loads. We've seen 1,900 head of cattle moved into 5 area feed yards, according to midday numbers from the USDA. All of that in the North Country, and all at $235 on the hoof. Nothing has moved in the Southern Plains. Now, over in the hog market today, we saw downside yesterday, but today we've seen mixed trading or holding positive at the moment. October has seen a 2-session high today. Right now, August live cattle, $2.35 lower at $2.3040. October, $2.82 lower at $2.2350. December, $3.15 lower at $2.2255. February, down $3.30 at $2.2282. All those are very close to the lows of the session. August feeder cattle, $3.85 lower at $3.4632. September, $5.85 lower at $3.3940. October, down $6.27 at $3.3042. And November, down $6.12 at $3.2310. Over in the hog complex, October is 17 cents higher at $83.50. December, 52 cents higher at $74.65. February, up 70 cents at $77.97. Well, we got mostly upside in our equity markets today. The Dow has traded mixed. It did see a 6-session low. Right now, we're 11 points higher, 53,803. While the September S&P has had an inside trading session, it's up 24 points at 7,772. September NASDAQ today has made a 5-session high. Right now, we're up 282 points at 29,909. The September dollar index is 13 cents higher, 99.85. We've had mixed trading, and we still have some mixed trading at the moment in our energy markets. Our crude oil has seen an inside trading session, as has the RBOB today, but heating oil today made a new contract high. At the moment, September crude, 13 cents lower at 83.06. September heating oil down 4.25 cents at 429.5. September RBOB is down one, or excuse me, now is up a penny at 314.5. September natural gas is 4 cents higher at 280. In the metal markets, we've got December gold $28 higher at $4,468.5, while September silver is up 76 cents at $65.69. For commodity trading, ag marketing, or managed trading programs, contact Love for Commodities on the phone or on the web by using 866-GO-TO-TOM. I now return you to Lexi at the KFRM studios.
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0: This is Steve Knopfinger, and it's time for your Ag News on this Wednesday, August 12th. The USDA is giving farmers more time and flexibility to apply for Supplemental Disaster Relief Program assistance, covering qualifying losses from 2023 and 2024. The Farm Service Agency has extended the deadline for both Stage 1 and Stage 2 applications to September 30, 2026. The USDA is allowing producers who experience quality-related discounts to use verifiable documentation to demonstrate losses caused by natural disasters. Farmers can now use a quality loss percentage when a crop's final use differs from its intended use. FSA Administrator Bill Beam says the changes will reduce the burden on producers and help more eligible farmers access assistance. 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Stage 2 covers non-indemnified, uncovered, and quality losses. Eligible producers may receive payments under both stages for 2023, 2024, or both years. U.S. lawmakers have introduced the Emerging Tick-Borne Livestock Disease Research Prioritization Act to strengthen research efforts aimed at combating tick-borne diseases affecting cattle and other livestock. The bill would make these diseases a high-priority research area within the USDA. If enacted, the legislation would allow the USDA to award competitive grants through existing research programs. Funding would support the development of vaccines, treatments, and other tools to help producers reduce the impact of tick-borne diseases on livestock health. A key focus of the proposal is diseases linked to the Asian longhorn tick, an invasive species that continues to raise concerns across the livestock industry. Many of these diseases currently have limited treatment options, highlighting the need for additional research and prevention strategies. Supporters say increased research could improve animal health, strengthen disease management efforts, and reduce financial losses for livestock producers. Industry groups also view the bill as an important step toward protecting the long-term sustainability of the U.S. cattle industry. USDA Undersecretary for Farm Production and Conservation Richard Fordyce recently took a trip to Colorado for face-to-face conversations with farmers and ranchers. The visits included roundtable discussions sponsored by agriculture and commodity groups.
1: It is literally an open forum for folks with all kinds of interests, growing all kinds of different crops, raising livestock, for them to have direct dialogue with us about things that we probably need to know. And when we do our travels outside of Washington, D.C., those are the most valuable interactions that we can have.
0: Some programs are locked in by Congress and can't be changed administratively. However, some programs can be changed after receiving producer feedback.
1: In the situations where we do have some discretionary space to change the way that we are implementing those programs, and they make sense, you know, we're going to do that. I do believe that, you know, this USDA right now is farmer first, rancher first. And, you know, when we learn of things that we can do to help that participation be smoother, you know, when we can do that, we're going to do that.
0: Fordyce said he has many other states on his travel schedule to get more program feedback. Kansas Livestock Foundation awarded a $1,000 Hydrabed scholarship to Leo DeDonder of Admire, Kansas. He is the son of Kevin and Misty DeDonder and will attend Kansas State University as a freshman. The scholarship supports students pursuing higher education and future careers in agriculture and rural communities. It also recognizes DeDonder's commitment to agricultural advancement and leadership. Funding for the scholarship came from proceeds generated through the auction of an Across-Bed Toolbox at the 2025 Kansas Livestock Association Convention and Expo. The program reflects ongoing support from agricultural organizations and industry partners. HydroBed sponsors the scholarship as part of its commitment to the agricultural sector. The company manufactures hydraulic truck bed systems commonly used in ranching, livestock feeding, and other agricultural operations. The scholarship program helps students achieve their educational goals while encouraging involvement in agriculture-related fields. Through initiatives like this, the Kansas Livestock Foundation continues to invest in the future of Kansas agriculture and rural communities. Natural gas inventories in the United States are expected to reach their highest level in 10 years ahead of the winter heating season. The forecast signals a strong supply position that could help meet increased energy demand during colder weather. Higher natural gas production has been one of the main drivers behind the inventory increase. At the same time, maintenance activities at liquefied natural gas facilities have reduced feed gas demand, allowing more gas to remain in storage. Energy Information Administrator Tristan Abbey stated, "More natural gas in inventories in the fall season provides a cushion for increasing heating-related consumption during the winter." Industry forecasts suggest that stronger inventories provide an important cushion against seasonal demand spikes. Increased storage levels can support energy reliability and help balance supply during periods of heavy consumption. The outlook also includes updates on global oil market conditions. Continued transportation constraints in the Middle East are affecting crude oil availability and contributing to lower global oil inventories. As inventories tighten, crude oil prices are expected to remain firm in the short term. However, analysts anticipate prices will gradually decline over the next year as production grows and supplies recover. Meanwhile, natural gas prices are projected to stay below earlier expectations. Robust production levels and lower demand from liquefied natural gas facilities are creating downward pressure on prices despite strong overall energy demand. And that's been a look at your Ag News on this Wednesday, August 12th.
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4: Now time for the regional weather summary on KFRM. Another hot day shaping up for all but northeast Kansas as high temperatures once again surpass the 100 mark, with mid to upper 90s for far northeast Kansas and 90s for much of southern Nebraska. There will be a slight chance for some rain and thunderstorms for Nebraska and far northern and northwest Kansas tonight into early Thursday. Thursday night into early Friday, central and western Kansas will have a chance for showers and storms. The worst of the heat will continue to gradually get pushed farther south later into the work week, with highs back into the 70s and 80s for most of Nebraska by Thursday and Friday. Any 100s will be confined to far southern Kansas and northern Oklahoma by the weekend. And that's been the regional weather summary on KFRM.
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3: It's Trish Swoboda with KFRM, and it's time to take a look at your Kansas News Today in your afternoon Kansas Journal entry. As Kansas students prepare to head back to school this month, health experts say getting vaccinated can help keep them in class. KCUR's Jody Fortino reports.
4: Viruses can spread quickly in crowded classrooms, leading to illnesses like the flu, RSV, COVID-19, and whooping cough. Missouri and Kansas have also had recent measles outbreaks. Eddie Lyon is an infectious diseases physician at Children's Mercy Hospital. He says vaccines are one of the safest and most effective ways to protect kids against disease.
5: It just keeps kids where they should be, which is learning and engaging and growing and being healthy and being a kid instead of being sick.
4: Lyon encourages families to talk with their trusted healthcare providers for more information on vaccines and what they can prevent. For KCUR 89.3, I'm Jody Fortino.
3: Services are available for Kansans with intellectual and developmental disabilities, but there's a wait list, and thousands of Kansans remain on that list for services ranging from personal care to adult daycare and medical equipment. One of those on the wait list was 22-year-old Spencer Perry. He was on the list for 4 years, but a few weeks ago, he took his own life. Whit Downing with the Kansas Council on Developmental Disabilities was a friend of Perry. She told state lawmakers the wait can leave people feeling helpless.
6: There are so many Kansans living in limbo, living one crisis to the next, unsure of when the help will come, and that makes people numb and it makes people apathetic.
3: Republican lawmakers blamed the long wait list on state government running inefficiently, and Democrats blamed federal Medicaid regulatory requirements. And while lawmakers squabble, thousands of Kansans are still waiting for assistance. Stormont Vail Health is investing $7.5 million in Washburn University to support a new health sciences facility designed to strengthen healthcare education and workforce development. The facility will be named the Stormont Vail Health Clinical Institute of Excellence in recognition of the investment. The institute will feature advanced simulation spaces, collaborative laboratories, and interdisciplinary classrooms where students from different healthcare fields can train together. Washburn and Stormont Vail have a long-standing partnership that includes clinical experiences, workforce training, and academic collaboration. Officials say the new facility comes as communities face current and future shortages of healthcare professionals, particularly in nursing and allied health. The investment is intended to help prepare students for the changing healthcare industry while strengthening the regional workforce. Additional details about the project, including its timeline and next steps, will be announced as plans move forward. The Kansas Bureau of Investigation is investigating what agents believe to be a murder-suicide that left 6 people dead in Winfield yesterday, including 4 children. Law enforcement officials say 53-year-old Ronald H. Williams Sr. shot a woman and 4 children to death before turning a gun on himself. It happened at a home in Winfield shortly before 9 a.m. yesterday. The victims include 44-year-old Kelly George and her 4 children, ages 3 to 9, along with the suspect. Jason Diaz is the KBI special agent in charge. He says Williams called police to report that he had killed his family.
7: I believe when he called 911 that he was accurate in what he said, and when officers arrived on scene, that final gunshot wound was a self-inflicted one.
3: Winfield police say they had responded to previous calls about Williams acting aggressively in public. Health experts are encouraging adults to make regular wellness exams a priority, even when they feel healthy. The National Institutes of Health recommends routine checkups because some conditions may not cause symptoms in their early stages. Elaine Johannes, Kansas Health Foundation Distinguished Professor of Community Health, says adults should take an active role in their health care and work with their doctors as partners.
8: I think as adults, it's important for us to own our health, for us to create a team approach with our physician, with our providers.
3: Johannes encourages patients to prepare for appointments, share health concerns honestly, and ask questions about test results or recommended treatments. Shortages of doctors, mental health providers, dentists, and pharmacists, along with long travel distances, can make routine care difficult. Johannes says telehealth and mobile clinics could help improve access to preventative care.
8: There are many barriers, many dilemmas, but as a community, as a state, we could talk about access to care. We could plan for broadband to do telehealth. Some of these screenings could actually be done through telehealth. There could be other like mobile clinics.
3: She also encourages adults to set a positive example for younger generations by making their health a priority. More health information is available through K-State Research and Extension and the National Institutes of Health. And that's your news out of Kansas in today's afternoon Kansas Journal entry. For more news from the KFRM listening area, visit KFRM.com. For your KFRM news, the voice of the Plains, I'm Trish Swoboda.
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13: 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September corn up 19.5 at 456.25. December up 19.25 at 479.75, and March up 19.5 at 495.5. September Kansas City wheat up 28.75 at 728. December up 17.25 at 743.75, and March up 25.75 at 755.5. September Chicago wheat up 2.5 at 654.75. December up 23 at 671.25, and March up 21.75 at 687.25. August soybeans up 12.75 at 1160.5. September up 11.75 at 1163.25, and November up 12.5 at 1181.5. August soybean meal up 24.30 at 327.70. September up 260 at 307.60, and October up 280 at 309.40. August soybean oil up 74 at 67.19. September up 66 at 67.28, and October up 69 at 68.99. In the livestock futures, August live cattle down 201 at 230.75. October down 250 at 223.82, and December down 292 at 222.72. August feeder cattle down 377 at 364.40. September down 587 at 339.37, and October down 630 at 330.40. August lean hogs down 27 at 95.60. October up 25 at 83.57, and December up 57 at 74.70. In the oil futures, West Texas crude down 7 cents at 83.13, gasoline up 1 cent at 3.15, and heating oil up 6 cents at 4.31. And that's been the market update on KFRM.
14: Well, hi once again, everyone. John Avey with this Southwest Kansas update. Folks, we'll check first with the National Weather Service out of Dodge. And again, sadly, another record high temp of 106 was set at Garden City Regional Airport yesterday. Now, that breaks the old record of 104 set back in 2007. Now, looking at that forecast from the Weather Service out of Dodge, today's high near 103. Now, southerly winds in that 13 to 16 mile an hour range. And now tomorrow's high, 102. Now, late tomorrow night, still about a 40% chance of showers and or thunderstorms. And then Friday night, that same 40% chance exists at this time for that much, much needed precipitation. Now, Friday's high forecast at 97. And then at this time in a forecast, Saturday night and Sunday night, a chance of precip coming our way. And blessedly, maybe holding those temps down just a bit. Well, we want to take some time and catch up with our KPRA standings and good friend KPRA President Leon Winfrey. And first off, wanting to thank all of the many, many sponsors that have increased those payouts. We've talked about the payouts increasing for the Pro Rodeo Association and Dodge Roundup Arena. But, folks, KPRA also able to raise some extra funds for those competing. In fact, total earnings this year for KPRA, $935,112. Let's take a quick look at the top standings in KPRA as of yesterday. Bareback standings, Wyatt Aldrich, $13,683 to lead. Saddle Bronc Riding, Braden Betsworth, he's earned $6,116. Steer Wrestling, Rye Clark has won $9,418. Also leading the way in tie-down roping, Mason Stuvey, $9,199. Ranch Bronc leader, Dalen Bellamy, $6,064. 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Breakaway roping, Jessica McMaster, $10,774. Barrel racing, Olivia Harlan, $16,600. KPRA bull riding leader, Nate Hovey, $6,383. And the all-around cowgirl riding, Olivia Howard, $16,954. All-around cowboy, Dawson McMaster, $16,498. And in the KPRA rookie standings, that's Dalen Bellamy leading with $4,068. And folks, coming up, that KPR finals in Dodge City's Roundup Arena coming up September 25 and 27. But a special thanks for Leon and all of his leadership and all of the many, many folks that turn out and support KPRA rodeos. Well, folks, that's a report from Johnny from Southwest Kansas, and John Avey saying again, be careful with these high temps. That's a report from Southwest Kansas. John Avey with the update.
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14: Donnie from Southwest Kansas and John Avey saying again, be careful with these high temps. That's a report from Southwest Kansas. John Avey with the update.
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0: Are you a middle child? 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It's about Middle Child Day on the Old Farmer's Almanac Radio Report. 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Here's a few notable middle children: Martin Luther King Jr., Bill Gates, Golda Meir, and Abraham Lincoln. That is the Old Farmer's Almanac Radio Report. 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
4: A Farm Bureau study shows the economic situation in rural America is getting worse.
5: On the row crop side, we're seeing a loss of $31 billion for a crop year 26, going down to $32 billion in 2027. So again, seeing those worsening losses across the country.
4: Farm Bureau economist Faith Parham says there are several reasons the challenges are increasing.
5: The first is farmers are price takers, not price makers. So whatever the market price is, they have to take. When input costs are low, which is our second issue, that works out pretty well for them. However, we've seen skyrocketing input costs that have really made it hard for the balance sheet to align.
4: For more information, visit the Farm Bureau Intel page at fb.org and listen again here for more from the
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9: 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We had 135 yearling steers weighing 1,070, bring 3,1950. 158 yearling steers weighing 912, bring 339 and a quarter. 122 yearling steers weighing 845, bring 359.50. 50 yearling steers weighing 755, bring 371. 14 weaned steers weighing 610, bring 424. 36 weaned steers weighing 528, bring 448. On the heifer side, we had 43 guaranteed open heifers weighing 1,012, bring 299. 7 guaranteed open heifers weighing 929, bring 314. We had very limited tests on 8 weight heifers, but we had 135 guaranteed open heifers weighing 719 for 348.50. 13 guaranteed open heifers weighing 613, bring 365. And 33 weaned heifers weighing 542, bring 396. On the video, we had 55 yearling steers weighing 915, bring 333. 60 yearling steers weighing 725, bring 369. Running age pairs are up to 3,600. Running age bred cows are up to 3,850. Packer cows are up $2.74, and packer bulls are up to 2 1/4. Already

0: consigned for next week are 400 plus cows, which includes 40 to 50 head of young springbred cows. We also have over 400 calves and over 1,000 yearlings already consigned. If you are running out of grass, please call us. 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If your cattle marketing needs, call the Beaver County Stockyards at 580-625-3051. And serving the High Plains since 1931, the Beaver County Stockyards, where a handshake is still a contract.
1: This is Seth Hale with Woodward Livestock Auction bringing the market report for Tuesday, August the 11th. On Tuesday, we sold 480 head compared to 355 head last week and 202 head a year ago. Compared to last week, called slaughter cows maybe steady to three lower, slaughter bulls steady to three to five lower. Getting in here on your higher yielding breaker cows averaging 1355, brought from 175 to 180. On your boner type cows averaging 13 and a quarter, brought from 169 to 175. Cows averaging 1180, brought 176. On your leaner type cows weighing 1140, brought from 160 to 168. Bull market was really good yesterday as well. Had some bulls weighing 1855, bring from $2 to 222. And your higher yielding bulls weighing 1980, brought from 223 to 237, with the high bull yesterday weighing 1940 at 237. Had a pretty good run of some older bred cows yesterday. Had some 6 to 8 year old cows in their second trimester weighing 12 and a quarter, bring from 2400 to 2750. And then some 6 to 8 year old cows in their third trimester weighing 1215 pounds, bring from 2900 to 3200. And then had some old smoothmouth cows in their second trimester weighing 1170, bring from 2200 to 2500. Had a pretty good run of some pairs yesterday. Had a handful of some younger pairs with about 150, 200 pound calves by their side. They were 2 to 4 year olds. Pairs averaged 1150 and brought from 3650 to 4000. All in all, the market was really good. 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If there's anything we can ever do for you, we sure would love the opportunity to earn and keep your business. Please feel free to give me a call anytime, Seth Hale, 940-256-0741. That's Seth Hale, 940-256-0741. 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
2: Good day, Cattleman Brandon Hamel, Heartland Regional. Folks, I'm here to invite you to our 5th annual Cattleman's Ball Sale this coming Saturday. Folks, we're going to start the auction at 9 o'clock. We're going to start in on about 20 to 25 straight loads of yearlings. Many cattle come off the grass. Folks, this is an exceptional lineup of these feeding cattle. At about 11:30, I'm going to show you about 120 fall bred cows. There's 70 on one consignment, folks. They're black baldy. That are 3 and 4 year olds are really nice. There'll be 20 some of the red baldies right off them. They're bred back to Angus bulls. And then there's 42 straight 3 and 4s. They're all black. They come out of the Sandhills, folks, in dry country. This is a nice set of young cows. They all raise babies. They're bred back Angus as well. After the fall breds, folks, we're going to move into about 12 to 1,400 spring-born kids. These cattle are going to weigh from 350 to 600. There's 3 or 4 deals with fall preconditioning shots on them. Folks, this is an exceptional sale, a lot of quality on them. Come plan to be part of this great event this Saturday. We're going to start at 9 o'clock. I encourage you to check out the website, hrstockyards.com. 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
5: Mitch Anthony here with today's Daily Dose. What's the best cure for the common cold virus? A cup of chicken soup? According to a study in the Journal of the American Medical Association, it may be the friend who brings the soup. A recent study led by Professor Sheldon Cohen found that the more diverse your set of relationships, friends, relatives, coworkers, neighbors, the less likely you are to catch a cold. People with six or more types of relationships had 1/4 the risk of becoming sick as those people with only 1 to 3 types of relationships. This study is part of a growing field known as psychoneuroimmunology, or the study of how such things as stress and social support affect the immune system and your overall health. Cohen's study found that susceptibility to a virus is related to such stresses as job hassles or a death in the family. According to Dr. Herbert Benson, it seems quite possible that diverse social ties decrease stress. Stress liberates hormones in our body that lower our resistance to illness. It's not just the number of people in our lives, but the number of different social roles. A rule of thumb for staying healthy seems to be the more, the merrier. Mitch Anthony reminding you once again that life is whatever you make it. Mitch Anthony here to tell you about the R Extra Mile, a charity that uses your extra airline miles to help cancer patients get where they need to go. Serious illness takes a toll not only physically, but financially as well, with lost wages, chemotherapy, insurance deductibles, and travel costs. There is additional stress. 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
3: Now time for a market update on KFRM. September corn up 20.5 at $4.57.25. December up 20.25 at $4.80.75, and March up 20.5 at $4.96.5. September Kansas City wheat up 22.75 at $7.22, December up 22.75 at $7.39, and March up 21.75 at $7.51.5. September Chicago wheat up 23 at $6.53.25, December up 22 at $6.70.25. And March up 20.75 at $6.86.25. August soybeans up 18.75 at $11.66.25. September up 14.25 at $11.65.75. And November up 15 at $11.83.75. August soybean meal up to 90 at $3.33.30. September up 290 at $3.03.70, and October up 310 at $3.09.70. August soybean oil up 52 at $68.97. September up 61.98. September up 59 at $69.16. And October up 63 at $6.86. And the livestock futures. August live cattle down 217 at 230.57. October down 252 at 223.80. And December down 290 at 222.80. August feeder cattle down 382 at 346.35. September down 590 at 339.35. And October down 630 at 330.40. August lean hogs down 20 at 95.67. October up 22 at 83.55. And December up 57 at 74.70. In the oil futures, West Texas crude down 8 cents at 83.12. Gasoline up 2 cents at 3.15. And heating oil up 5 cents at 4.30. And that's been the market update on KFRM.
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7: No one enjoys interacting with difficult colleagues, but often their value outweighs their prickly nature. So what do? First, try to work it out without involving your supervisor. Focus on understanding their perspective and motivations. 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Next, emphasize shared goals. Establish clear boundaries to maintain a healthy working dynamic. Also, if conflicts arise, address them promptly and professionally and try to find a solution that benefits both parties. And if it all doesn't work, it's probably time to involve your supervisor or HR. 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
3: Now time for a look at the weather for this Wednesday, August 12th. In Nebraska tonight, becoming mostly cloudy with a chance for showers and storms. Lows in the mid to upper 60s. On Thursday, becoming partly sunny with a slight chance for showers and storms. Highs in the low to mid 80s and around 90 across the state. In Oklahoma tonight, clear to partly cloudy with lows in the mid 70s to around 80. And on Thursday, mostly sunny with a slight chance for an isolated shower or storm. Highs up to 106. In Kansas tonight, partly to mostly cloudy with a chance for showers. Lows in the mid 60s to around 70. On Thursday, slight chance for a shower or storm in the western half of Kansas. Highs in the low 90s and up to 110 across the state. And that's been a look at the weather on KFRM.
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13: When I think back to my days as an agriculture major at Western Illinois University in Macomb in the early 1980s, I don't remember the latest technology or fancy facilities. Mostly, I remember the people. Hello, everyone. I'm Cindy Young with Brownfield, and this is my two cents. Back then, WIU was a smaller state university where professors knew your name, your hometown, and you weren't just a number sitting in a classroom. You were a student they invested in, challenged, and encouraged. As a current member of the university's Ag Advisory Board, I'm pleased to say they are still focused on the student. But back to the 80s. There were no smartphones, online databases, or instant answers at our fingertips. If we needed information, we dug through textbooks, spent time in the library, and learned from the experience of those around us. We listened, asked questions, and figured things out. Many of us studying agriculture came from rural communities, understanding hard work because we lived it. We knew early mornings, long days, and the importance of doing a job right, even when nobody was watching. We studied animal science, crops and soils, ag economics, and everything else that prepared us for the future. But the lessons that stuck with me most weren't always found in the textbook. They came from classmates who became lifelong friends, professors who believed in us, and experiences that shaped how we viewed agriculture and the world. Looking back, those years at the university gave me more than a degree. They gave me a foundation. And I'm still building it today. I'm Cindy Young with Brownfield. That's my two cents.
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3: Now time for a market update on KFRM. I'm here with Donna Hughes with StoneX from Abilene, Texas. Donna, how's it going?
17: Going well today. It was a pretty active trade as we saw the newest WASDE data released by USDA. And we did have a lot of action going on in the cattle markets as well. It was a lower close for cattle as we saw a bit of technical breakdown on the charts. Futures opened the session lower, quickly selling off from there. This despite a bump higher today in the morning cutout values. Packers continue to work at regaining leverage while carcass weights remain at record levels with historically high cattle on feed numbers as well. This as we wait for the border reopening later this month. October live cattle has support at 223.20 with resistance at 226.30, and as of today, we are trading below all those major moving averages in the October contract. August live cattle closed the session down 207 points at 230.57. October 223.80 down 252. December 222.80 down 290. February closed at 223.15. That was down 297 points. Feeders felt the pressure into the close, posting deep triple-digit losses. This as grain markets rallied post-WASDE and live cattle values remained weaker. And in the feeders, we've got that September contract that's trading below all the major moving averages as well. Support in the September contract comes in at 339.20 with resistance at 345.85. August feeders closed down 382 points at 346.35. September 339.35, down 590. October was down 630 points at 330.40. November closed the session at 322.87, losing 635 points on the day. The CME feeder cattle index is last reported at 354.22. That was down $1.76 as of August 10th. Today's estimated cattle slaughter is reported at 106,000 head, with the week's total at 310,000. We had gains on the Neumbach's beef wire choice reported at 373.78. That was up $2.47. Select 350.20, up 40 cents. That brings the choice select spread to 23.58. The load count was reported at 55. And hog contracts continued to work higher from the recent lows. We did see modestly higher gains on the day in the hog contracts. The morning pork cutout was quoted down 19 cents at 101.29. Slaughter was reported at 484,000, with the week's total at 1,422,000. October live hog support comes in at 82.70 with resistance at 83.85, and we were within those ranges today. October hogs were up 22 points at 83.55, December 74.70 up 57, February closed at 77.95, that was up 67 points on the day. And a lot of activity in the grain markets as we saw the WASDE numbers released. Today's WASDE gave us more information on what we can expect moving forward with the grain markets. Corn futures remain supported following the gains added in the morning trade pre-WASDE. Yield was lowered to 180.7 bushels per acre, with production at 16.013 billion bushels. We did see an increase to planted area of 1.4 million acres. New crop ending stocks now start to look snug, with the number at 1.653 billion bushels. December corn support comes in at 460 with resistance at 480, and we traded up to that level following the WASDE release today. September corn closed up 20 and a quarter cents at 457. December 480 and three quarters up 20 and a quarter. March 496 and a half up 20 and a half. May was up 19 and a quarter cents, closing the session at 504 and a quarter. Wheat contracts continue to react to war headlines, with futures double digits higher pre-WASDE release. U.S. wheat production was reported down 5 million bushels from the July estimate, with ending stocks pegged at 717 million bushels for the 26-27 season. World ending stocks were raised 0.41 million metric tons to 273.25 million metric tons. And in the Kansas City contracts, we saw September close up 21.5 cents at 737 and three quarters. December 750 and three quarters up 21 and three quarters. March up 21 cents at 757. May closed up 20 cents at 755 and three quarters. And on resistance with the December contract, we come in at 750, which is right up to where we traded today. We are trading above all major moving averages in the December contract. Over in Chicago, we also saw solid double-digit gains. September wheat closed up 22.5 cents at 652 and three quarters. December 669 and three quarters up 21.5. March up 20.5 at 686, and May closed the session up 19 cents at 693. November soybeans saw a spike higher following the release of today's WASDE data. futures ended the session sharply higher. New data from USDA has soybean stocks also looking snug, keeping in mind that today's data does not include the entire 25 million metric tons of what is thought to be Chinese soybean purchases. Support in the November contract comes in at old resistance of 1175. We are above all the major moving averages except the 20-day, with resistance coming in at the $12 level. August soybeans closed at 1164 3/4. That was up 17 1/4 cents. September 1165 1/4, up 13 3/4. November 1183 1/4, up 14 1/2. And January closed at 14 3/4 cents at 1199. And in those outside markets, crude oil prices eased into the late morning trade following the release of today's EIA data showing a surge in U.S. oil inventories. And over in the stock market, major indices continued the consolidation-type trade going into those afternoon hours as we are trading just below record levels. And that's where we ended up today following the WASDE release. For more information on hedging strategies or more information on these markets, you can give me a call at 214-613-1688. Look me up on LinkedIn or Twitter.
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23: 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He, like, just burst into the room and started shouting out doctor terms, you know. He was like, okay, I think we're ready. She's 80% aphased. She's 7 centimeters dilated. Her barometer pressure is 80 over 60. Expect a cool front to come in later this afternoon. Oh, followed by high gust of wind brought on by her mother. And, somebody boo back there. Don't boo. She's not here. She's like 8 hours by broom, so.
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0: 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Keep children safe.
1: 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What will you do when you see the sign? 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
0: Brought to you by the Kansas Highway Patrol.
2: The Senate has passed a continuing resolution, but what does that mean for U.S. agriculture? I'm Erin Anderson with Agribusiness News on Brownfield. Which corn brand delivers higher yield potential and advanced pest protection with four modes of action? 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Pioneer brand PowerCore Ultra Enlist Corn. The U.S. Senate has passed a continuing resolution that would fund the federal government through mid-December. Eric Schmidt, a U.S. senator from Missouri, tells Brownfield, the continuing resolution provides funding for the USDA and other agencies to continue helping U.S. agriculture.
3: Basically all the titles that we would normally do through appropriations bills. And then we'll have to get back to work, you know, but it'll be after the election. I think that's important. So September will allow us to work on other things.
2: Schmidt says he's optimistic the U.S. House will pass the continuing resolution once they return from the August recess. The U.S. House is scheduled to return to Washington, D.C. at the end of August. Soaring fertilizer prices are leading many farmers to adjust their nutrient management plans. Brownfield's Jared White reports.
4: Drew Beckman, field agronomist with Beck's Hybrids, says research shows many producers are applying more nitrogen than is economically optimal.
5: On our PFR farms, we find that 160 units of overall nitrogen is our economic optimum rate, which is probably a little bit lower than most people would expect, but we're also making a lot of those applications in season.
4: He tells Brownfield that shifting management practices to more in-season applications can improve nitrogen use efficiency rates.
5: There's a lot of growers that are just worried about profitability, and I think it's a little bit of a mindset switch to say, okay, is this a additional nitrogen completely paying for itself? Is there a different way that we can put this on? And did those additional bushels actually pay for themselves at the end of the day?
4: Beckman says producers can't eliminate fertilizer costs from the operation, but increasing efficiency will help the bottom line. From Becknology Days in El Paso, Illinois, I'm Jared White for Brownfield.
2: The USDA has raised their expectations for 2026 U.S. corn and soybean production. Corn is now seen at more than 16 billion bushels, with soybeans at 4.5 billion bushels, both up slightly from July, with lower yield projections more than canceled out increased planted and harvest area numbers for both crops. Those acreage adjustments include updated data from the USDA's Farm Service and Risk Management Agencies, and also incorporate satellite direct observation and farmer survey data. Further changes to the numbers will occur in the coming months. The new crop ending stocks guess for corn was down on the month due to demand expectations, while next year's soybean carryout was slightly higher, with that bigger crop estimate canceling out an anticipated gain in crush use. The USDA is reporting a sale of more than 240,000 tons of U.S. soybeans to China for delivery next marketing year after September 1st. I'm Erin Anderson for Brownfield.
6: The Public News Service Daily Newscast, August the 12th, 2026. I'm Mike Clifford. President Donald Trump lashed out after a negative report on crime in American cities. The Independent notes Trump chastised everyone from Apple and Google to T-Mobile, Toyota, and Walmart. The president's extended rant on Truth Social appeared to be triggered by a C-SPAN interview with Chandler Hall of the Center for American Progress, whose new report concludes that Trump's decision to use the National Guard and law enforcement missions in Washington, D.C. and other cities ultimately proved ineffective, despite costing $1.7 billion. Meantime, allies for North Dakota farmers are agitated that lawmakers can't seem to come together to pass a long-awaited farm bill.
7: The Senate Agriculture Committee failed to advance the legislation last week. Matt Perdue with the North Dakota Farmers Union says the current draft isn't likely to meet all of the challenges farmers may face in the years ahead. However, he notes several areas of progress, like efforts to address consolidation competition in the fertilizer market, advancing mandatory country of origin labeling, and expanding year-round E15 fuel access.
8: But the bottom line is, we need to have bipartisan support to get this across the finish line. We have been working on this bill for 3 years. In those 3 years, conditions in the farm economy have eroded. And so, yes, we're frustrated.
7: Disagreements over a provision that would require states to pay for the SNAP program remain the biggest obstacle. Purdue notes changes made in the One Big Beautiful Bill Act are likely to create challenges for states and people who rely on food assistance benefits. Lawmakers are expected to vote again on the Farm Bill package in September. I'm Judith Ruiz Branch reporting.
6: And a group of former elected officials and energy advocates argues that America's energy security depends on renewable energy sources, climate resilience, and environmental protections, rather than an expanded reliance on fossil fuels.
9: Leaders of the group elected officials to protect America say fossil fuel dependence is a source of vulnerability while clean energy is more secure. Alex Cornell Duhaux, president and co-founder of the organization, said in a news conference this week that the current system of centralized carbon-driven power makes the country weaker overall.
10: Imagine the freedom we would have if we didn't depend on transporting 40% of our trade and having to go through 2 choke points that take up half global energy. This is why clean distributed energy is a solution that democratizes energy and empowers our country.
9: Cornell Duhaux points out that even war-torn Ukraine is successfully developing a rapid clean energy economy through solar, wind, and battery storage. He says it proves that clean energy can be deployed quickly, strengthen reliability, attract capital, and contribute to wartime and post-war economic resilience. I'm Mark Richardson.
6: This is Public News Service. As families prepare for the new school year, South Dakota health groups are encouraging parents to talk with healthcare providers about vaccines.
11: As part of National Immunization Awareness Month, the nonprofit Immunize South Dakota and the state's American Academy of Pediatrics chapter have launched a campaign called Let's Just Talk About It. The group's Danny Gullickson says it's about starting conversations and building relationships between parents, patients, and caregivers and their healthcare team.
12: This campaign is really there to help connect families with their trusted medical professionals who can answer questions based on the child's individual health needs and evidence-based information.
11: Immunization rates in South Dakota have declined in recent years. The state's health department reported the measles vaccination rate was just under 90% last year, a 5% decline since 2020. Measles cases are increasing, with 11 cases so far this year. South Dakota had 16 cases for all of last year. I'm Laura Hatch reporting.
6: Next, data centers are multiplying across Florida, fueled by the global AI race and the state's abundant land and water. But a recent UNF poll found 68% of likely Florida voters oppose building an AI data center in their local area, and dozens of counties have passed moratoriums or bans.
13: Jonathan Alingu is co-executive director of Central Florida Jobs with Justice, a coalition monitoring data center development. He says these projects come at a steep cost to residents.
14: It requires a lot of utility services, it requires a lot of water, so much so that it takes away from residents that need both of those services, and the result is it drives up the prices on both areas.
13: At least a dozen Florida counties and cities, including Citrus, Hernando, Pasco, Sarasota, Clay, and Nassau, have adopted moratoriums. This story was produced with original reporting from Josh Israel for the Florida Independent. I'm Tramel Gomes.
6: Finally, folks living in New Mexico will have one of the clearest views of this week's Perseid meteor showers. Some say it's one of nature's most awe-inspiring sights.
15: A new study from the Action Network ranks New Mexico among the top 10 states for viewing. And this year, a moonless new moon will enhance the show. Robert Lunsford with the American Meteor Society says most meteors are the size of a pea, and they're not very bright. But he adds sometimes they're the size of a tennis ball, known as a fireball.
16: Every now and then you get one even larger, the size of a volleyball or a basketball, and those will be brighter than the full moon. And they quite often leave a persistent trains in the sky that look like smoke trails that last a minute or two.
15: I'm Roz Brown.
6: This is by Clifford for Public News Service. 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
18: Now time for the market recap for this Wednesday, August 12th. September corn up 20 and a quarter at 457. December up 20 and a quarter at 480 and three quarters. And March up 20 and a half at 496 and a half. September Kansas City wheat up 21 and a half at 720 and three quarters. December up 21 and three quarters at 737 and three quarters. And March up 21 at 750 and three quarters. September Chicago wheat up 22 and a half at 652 and a quarter. December up 21 and a half at 669 and three quarters. And March up 20 and a half at 686. August soybeans up 17 and a quarter at 1164 and three quarters. September up 13 and three quarters at 1165 and a quarter. And November up 14 and a half at 1183 and a quarter. August soybean meal up 760 at 311. September up 350 at 308.50. And October up 380 at 310.40. August soybean oil up 57 at 68.96. September up 59 at 69.16. And October up 62 at 68.92. In the livestock futures, August live cattle down 217 at 230.57. October down 252 at 223.80. And December down 290 at 222.80. August feeder cattle down 382 at 346.35. September down 590 at 339.35. And October down 630 at 330.40. August lean hogs down 20 at 95.67. October up 22 at 83.55. And December up 57 at 74.70. In the oil futures, West Texas crude down 15 cents at 83.05. Gasoline up 1 cent at 3.15, and heating oil up 4 cents at 4.29. And that's been the market recap for this Wednesday, August 12th. I'm Lexi Bates.
19: Welcome to the Harvest USA Report. I'm Brian Hale. An original production of Howard Hale Broadcasting, now expanded throughout North America. Let's take a look at where some of our harvest crews are working. Seems like the crews are spread out and people are harvesting different things in different places right now. High Plains Harvesting wrote, every team is on a different crop this evening. Paul's group has winter wheat. The team with Breen is in barley. Mark's group is working on durum. And the team with Ben is covering chickpeas, all in Montana. Looks like they're up in Montana. Bar harvesting is back at it again this week in Mississippi on some corn, while Paplo harvesting is in the Golden Triangle. They wrote, these views are the reason why we love harvesting here. Even with overcast skies and smoke lingering, the Highwood Mountains never disappoint. Frederick Harvesting said Garrett Theron is at it again, getting through it all in North Dakota. Frederick Harvesting is also working on some wheat in North Dakota, while Beckley Harvesting is struggling with some bad weather in North Dakota and even had a windshield broken. And BT Harvesting, coming and going all day long. It's not hard when you're running in some beautiful, clean wheat. That's BT Harvesting with Mike Withers in North Dakota. And did you know, in the late 1800s, hard red winter wheat became the dominant class across the Great Plains thanks to Russian Mennonite immigrants who introduced hardy turkey red wheat varieties. Hard red winter wheat would soon become the primary class planted in Oklahoma. By 1880, annual U.S. wheat production exceeded 300 million bushels. That's all from oklahomawheat.org. Get more fun facts like that from Oklahoma Wheat at okwheat.org. That's going to do it for today's Harvest USA Report. Thanks again for listening and may God bless. I'm Brian Hale.
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18: Now time for the regional weather summary on KFRM. Another hot day shaping up for all but northeast Kansas as high temperatures once again surpass the 100 mark, with mid to upper 90s for far northeast Kansas and 90s for much of southern Nebraska. There will be a slight chance for some rain and thunderstorms for Nebraska and far northern and northwest Kansas tonight into early Thursday. Thursday night into early Friday, central and western Kansas will have a chance for showers and storms. The worst of the heat will continue to gradually get pushed farther south later into the work week, with highs back into the 70s and 80s for most of Nebraska by Thursday and Friday. Any 100s will be confined to far southern Kansas and northern Oklahoma by the weekend. And that's been the regional weather summary on KFRM.
22: America, a nation, a society whose roots run deep in agriculture. The founding fathers, agrarians, including the father of our country.
23: He wrote the names of several cultivars that he had worked with at his home in Mount Vernon.
22: Whether or not George Washington cut down his father's cherry tree remains lore, yet his planting and growing of several varieties of cherries is fact, and a recent discovery during renovations at Mount Vernon provides a narrative full of American history, innovation, and perhaps future opportunity. I'm Rod Bain. USDA plant geneticist Ben Gutierrez joins us to tell us a George Washington cherry tale that's no lie in this edition of Agriculture USA. The United States of America at its birth 250 years ago was fledgling in so many ways. One was in the realm of agriculture.
23: Fruit was a major part of colonial culture, and really a signal of land ownership was to plant an orchard. You planted trees as a sign that you were here to stay, you were going to establish a homestead. And so really the very different economies and how we kind of view things today.
22: Ben Gutierrez is the tart cherry curator at USDA's Plant Genetic Resource Unit in Geneva, New York. Yes, his study of cherry genetics goes back to the time of George Washington.
23: He was an avid agricultural experimenter, so he did a lot for figuring out drainage and rotation for his home at Mount Vernon. He also planted a lot of cherries, and he wrote about these cherries. They're new to the area of American horticulture. It's kind of in its infant stage, and so figuring out what works, what cultivates, what can we bring right out of Europe and work with there. So experimenting with tart cherries, sweet cherries, kind of just exploring what the possibilities are.
22: And in the case of the nation's first president, he documented 3 or 4 varieties grown at his estate in Mount Vernon, Virginia, cultivars that he named.
23: These are ones that are documented throughout Europe as well. Some of the material that we know that Washington had worked with were named cultivars that at that time were already a few hundred years old. Yellow Spanish is a cherry that's mentioned in colonial America that dates back to the early 1600s. And so once you find something that worked, you kind of pass it on. So modern breeding didn't begin until maybe the mid-1900s, especially for cherry, which is still pretty young in terms of what's been bred, what's been done to control and directly improve through cross-pollination in the breeding world.
22: Washington was not unusual, however, in sharing his ag experiments and breeding of new crop cultivars in a colonial form of extension.
23: Thomas Jefferson was just a little bit south of Washington. George Mason, all these founding fathers were sharing fruit and sharing what their successes were in agriculture. And so we actually know some of the records from George Washington says he got his cherries from George Mason. Kind of this partnership, this enthusiasm for trading things that were working, kind of this willingness to collaborate among early Americans. It was such a beautiful time period and kind of how we're starting to piece together our early American horticultural practices.
22: A unique record of Washington's efforts, however, was discovered
1: in 2024. A renovation of Mount Vernon unearthed two bottles of well-preserved cherries.
23: We do know it was a tart cherry, so some of the pits kind of indicate that it's this species. We got down into the genetic information that we could retrieve, and it does match better to the tart cherry signature.
1: Now, Gutierrez notes the significance of the discovery historically, but with 250-year-old plus genetic material preserved and documented, there is also future potential.
23: The tart cherry cultivation isn't that broad in the United States currently. It's more of a processing or a juicing cherry. Grandma's pies, right, are full of tart cherries. But if you look at tart cherry consumption, Europe versus United States today, tart cherries are much more broadly consumed internationally. So maybe this is a chance for we can expand our markets and explore how to bring in new crops and new flavors into American horticulture.
1: And as a fellow cherry aficionado, Gutierrez admires George Washington's pioneering spirit. As a founder of the United States of America, a patriot and president, and particularly as a grower.
23: I do love that mindset of like, let's have that broad genetic base so that we can always have that kind of infusion into markets of flavor, of quality, of things that you grow.
1: This has been Agriculture USA. I'm Rod Bain reporting for the U.S. Department of Agriculture in Washington, D.C.
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25: 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He told of how prisoners looked out for each other and how they found small glimmers of compassion when a guard scooped deeply into the bowl Ola Sioux for just a bit of potato. In his book, Man's Search for Meaning, he explains how prisoners held to their ethics and believed in a future outside the camp. 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
4: This is The Making of America from the Jefferson Media Group. Crazy Horse was a war chief of the Lakota Sioux whose battlefield exploits made him both admired and feared by friends and enemies alike. He grew into manhood fighting the Crow, the Shoshone, Pawnee, Blackfeet, and other traditional enemies. But in the mid-1860s, those enemies banded together in the Black Hills to fight the settlers and the armies sent to protect them. Crazy Horse played decisive roles in those battles, including General Custer's defeat at the Little Bighorn. In life, he refused to have his picture taken, but today, his face is carved onto Thunderhead Mountain and stands 563 feet tall. This has been The Making of America. I'm Michael Emerson, and you can visit us at jeffersonmediagroup.com.
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7: Time now for the O'Reilly Update Message of the Day. On this Wednesday, I'm thinking about the situation in Iran. This conflict is now a significant problem for both the Trump administration and pretty much everybody in the world. I receive hundreds of messages each day from all over the world. A recurring question is, how would I, your humble correspondent, defeat the mullahs? So, here's what I would do. Number one, take out Pickaxe Mountain immediately. That's the underground complex housing Iran's supply of uranium. Number two, I'd single out targets in the capital city of Tehran. You have to give a warning to the folks who live there, but we should destroy their infrastructure. That's water, electricity, all gone. Our message to the Persians, you got to get out of there. If President Trump did those two things, he would be condemned all over the world, including the Democratic Party here in the USA. But I don't see an alternative. The mullahs are getting more and more arrogant, and something has to happen soon. Time's up for the terror state of Iran. I'm Bill O'Reilly. I approve the message by writing it. You can reach me, Bill at BillO'Reilly.com, Bill at BillO'Reilly.com, name in town if you wish to opine. Now let's go to the mail. Charles, concierge member. Now, start off the new season by becoming a concierge member. Then my crew will help you if you get into trouble. A lot of people do. So Charles says, I've heard nothing about the incident in Madison, Wisconsin. There was a mini riot there over the weekend. Media didn't cover. Great coverage, Bill. Professional protesters wreak havoc in a community regardless of the situation. Police are always wrong. Alleged perpetrator has a criminal history, is treated as a martyr for social justice. And the media takes the side of the criminal. Unbelievable. It is. It's shocking. Shocking. They don't even want due process. Okay, Braden B., Pekin, Illinois. Bill, you mentioned Republicans should stop talking about Biden's economy. What should they actually run on in 26 if voters don't feel like the economy is working for them? You know, look, I don't run this party. I don't know what they could run on.

0: certainly it's easier to accumulate money if you have the skill at this point in history. Trump, no tips on, you know, no tax on tips, and you got the kid 401k stuff. So, but you're right, the Republicans don't have really a resounding message at this point. Carmen, President Sheinbaum of Mexico is afraid of the cartels, and rightfully so, but she's the president. She has the power to do something about it, and with the help of the United States, she might be able to do a lot. So she's more than afraid. She's a coward. I don't think she ever should run. If you're afraid of gangsters, don't run. 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Now the O'Reilly Update brings you something you might not know. 13 years ago today, a Boston crime boss was convicted of money laundering, extortion, drug dealing, and 11 counts of murder. His imprisonment ended a nationwide manhunt that lasted nearly two decades. Here is the story of Whitey Bulger. Born September 1929, James Joseph Bulger led the Winter Hill Gang in New England. His crew ran the lucrative drug pipeline between Montreal, Boston, and New York City. In his prime, Bulger controlled 100 criminals. The kingpin evaded local police by cooperating with the FBI. In exchange for information about the Italian mob, the Justice Department squashed any investigation into Bulger. That agreement did not include murder. On Christmas Eve, 1994, an arrest warrant was issued related to four homicides. Whitey Bulger fled New England. It took the FBI 16 years to find him. An anonymous tip from Iceland led to a tiny apartment in Santa Monica, California. In June 2011, Bulger was taken into custody. He began serving his life sentence in November 2013 at the age of 84. But his stay in prison did not last long. In 2018, the 90-year-old crime boss was found dead inside his cell. He had been beaten to death by inmates armed with padlocks, eyes gouged out, tongue cut off. The hit was retribution from the Boston Mafia. Members of the Italian mob were in the same prison at the time of Bulger's murder. Three inmates pleaded guilty, each received another 25 years on their sentence. And here's something else you might not know. Despite being an informant, the Bureau ultimately added Whitey Bulger to its most wanted list. The only man above Bulger? Osama bin Laden. Back in a moment. 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
1: 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I am Bill O'Reilly. 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
3: Now time for the regional weather summary on KFRM. Another hot day is shaping up for all but northeast Kansas as high temperatures once again surpass the 100 mark, with mid to upper 90s for far northeast Kansas and 90s for much of southern Nebraska. There will be a slight chance for some rain and thunderstorms for Nebraska and far northern and northwest Kansas tonight into early Thursday. Thursday night into early Friday, central and western Kansas will have a chance for showers and storms. The worst of the heat will continue to gradually get pushed farther south later into the work week, with highs back into the 70s and 80s for most of Nebraska by Thursday and Friday. Any 100s will be confined to far southern Kansas and northern Oklahoma by the weekend. And that's been the regional weather summary on KFRM.
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6: Yeah, so I think the one thing we need to think about is understanding how we handle our hormones, what we need to do with them, understanding the cycle, right? Because we can use these to our advantage when we're thinking about maybe some of our late cows, late calvers that are still in anestrus, and are there opportunities to jumpstart those females? Are we working right with those yearling heifers? And maybe we can select particular products that are going to help us suppress estrus and get those females cycling or jumpstarted. So when we think about these different protocols, right, we've got a general 21-day cycle. And then how do we then start to manipulate that cycle to be able to utilize artificial insemination? Maybe that's a natural breeding service and using our bull power to get these females bred. Or, you know, maybe we're trying to do some heat detection or used sex semen. There's a lot of different protocols that are available that can help us manipulate those cycles and provide opportunities, right, to tighten that breeding window, bring a larger proportion of females into estrus at a designated time point. When you think about a typical protocol, we're thinking about the timing of these in relation to the sequence of synchronizing females. So we might have a prostaglandin that's going to regress a corpus luteum, which allows cows to return to estrus. This is usually administered between days 6 and 16 of a cycle. So it does not induce cyclicity in those non-cycling postpartum females, but it is an opportunity to target these other females that have a CL present. And so then we start to think about the next steps within those protocols with a gonadotropin-releasing hormone that's going to trigger ovulation, synchronize those follicular waves. It can actually potentially induce those anestrus females that are close to cycling, but these cattle need to have, right, a large, healthy follicle present to be able to help induce that ovulation approximately 24 to 30 hours after that GnRH injection. And so we can start to use that and then think about some of our timed AI protocols, ways we can manipulate that. Then you've got some other products like progesterone-based products, right, that are going to mimic the luteal phase, which is going to suppress estrus until a withdrawal. And so that can induce estrus in those anestrous females again, and so kind of jumpstart them. So that's going to be right like your CEDAR, which is that controlled internal drug release, that T-shaped device that's going to release that constant dose of progesterone. And then it's usually used right in those 5, 6, 7, or 14-day protocols. Then you have your MGA product, right? Your melongesterol acetate product that's orally ingested in heifers, right? It's going to suppress estrus, usually fed at 0.5 milligrams a day, right, for about 14 days. And then you're going to inject them with a prostaglandin shot 19 days later. And all of these protocols can be found. There's a group that work on these protocols at beefrepro.org and work through all of the timing of these products.
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8: That's Oklahoma State University's John Weir. 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
9: 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I'm Dr. Wes Stafford, inviting you to join author, speaker, comedian, and somewhat foggy medical patient Ken Davis with another health-related adventure.
10: I woke up one day, I had a sinus infection right here. I didn't know it was a sinus infection. It looked like a golf ball. I had a golf ball. Right here. It was horrible. Big swelling right here, like a half a golf ball. Pain so intense, couldn't open that eye. Tears shooting out this eye. Tears just shooting out that eye. The pain was so intense, I knew I had to get to a doctor. Now, if my wife had been there, I'd have just whined and she'd have took me. Taken me. She'd have got me there. But she wasn't there. So I had to drive myself. 15 miles. This eye, frozen shut. This eye, tears shooting out of this eye. 15 miles to the doctor. Went into the waiting room. It's crowded in the waiting room. You ever go to the doctor? You don't see the doctor for sometimes week and a half. You just sit there with people giving you germs, sneezing on you. So I'm sitting in there, and I sat there for just a second, and I went, I can't do this. The pain is too intense. So I went up to the thing, and I said, I'm in severe pain, and it has affected my brain to the point where I believe I may hurt some of these people.
11: When Jesus returns, we get new bodies. No golf balls on the head. No tears shooting out of our eyes. It'll be nice to have a body that doesn't hurt. I'm Ken Davis. Lighten up and live.
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3: Now time for the market recap for this Wednesday, August 12th. September corn up 20 and a quarter at 457. December up 20 and a quarter at 480 and three quarters. And March up 20 and a half at 496 and a half. September Kansas City wheat up 21 and a half at 720 and three quarters. December up 21 3/4 at 737 3/4, and March up 21 at 750 3/4. September Chicago wheat up 22.5 at 652 1/4. December up 21.5 at 669 3/4, and March up 20.5 at 686. August soybeans up 17 1/4 at 1164 3/4. September up 13 3/4 at 1165 1/4, and November up 14.5 at 1183 1/4. August soybean meal up 760 at 311. September up 350 at 308.50, and October up 380 at 310.40. August soybean oil up 57 at 68.96. September up 59 at 69.16. And October up 62 at 68.92. In the livestock futures, August live cattle down 217 at 230.57. October down 252 at 223.80. And December down 290 at 222.80. August feeder cattle down 382 at 346.35. September down 590 at 339.35. And October down 630 at 330.40. August lean hogs down 20 at 95.67. October up 22 at 83.55. And December up 57 at 74.70. In the oil futures, West Texas crude down 15 cents at 83.05. Gasoline up 1 cent at 3.15. And heating oil up 4 cents at 4.29. And that's been the market recap for this Wednesday, August 12th. I'm Lexi Bates.
14: The dairy industry sees market potential in an ongoing U.S.-Canada trade dispute. I'm Erin Anderson with the Brownfield Dairy Update. A trade policy expert says the Trump administration's latest use of tariffs is designed to bring Canada back to the negotiating table.
15: By combining the tariffs with autos, he's gotten Canada retention in a way that hasn't happened over the past year.
14: Becky Razdel-Vargas with the International Dairy Foods Association says President Trump's 50% tariffs are set to take effect on August 19th, and it could result in increased access for U.S. dairy farmers.
15: These are commitments they agreed to in USMCA, and we'd just like to see them live up to those commitments.
14: Razdel says she's optimistic the two governments will be able to finalize a deal that benefits both countries. Canada is the second largest export market for U.S. agricultural goods. Cash dairy prices were mixed Tuesday at the Chicago Mercantile Exchange. Dry whey was up 0.5 to 69 3/4. No sales were reported. 40-pound cheese blocks were unchanged at 160.5. No sales were reported. Cheese barrels were unchanged at 154 3/4. No sales were reported. Butter was down 2 3/4 to 147. 38 sales were reported, ranging from 146 to 149. Nonfat dry milk was up 2 to 160. 15 sales were reported, ranging from 159 to 160. Catch commodity market reporter John Perkins mornings and afternoons online at brownfieldagnews.com. For more ag news, markets, and weather, go to brownfieldagnews.com. I'm Erin Anderson with the Brownfield Dairy Update.
0: Hi, this is Kyle Bauer with Plain Talk with the girl that has more bad news about beavers, Jamie Bloom.
16: Bad news about beavers, Kyle.
0: Oh, the beavers are having a bad PR time right now.
16: Cunningham Falls State Park in Maryland is partially closed after two visitors were attacked by rabid beavers
0: rabid
16: in the past
0: beaver.
16: 2 weeks.
0: Literally
16: yeah.
0: Rabid.
16: Huh. Yeah, there was a 13-year-old boy. He was bitten. He was swimming. And then a 19-year-old man was bitten while fishing. Mm. Both received medical treatment. And the Maryland Department of Natural Resources staff located and euthanized the beavers responsible for the attacks. They did, though, test positive for rabies. So both of these guys are going to have rabies shots. Of course, rabies unfatal if you don't, or yeah. It is fatal if
17: and the shots untreated, are very, very expensive. I don't think they're much better than they used to be. I think you only have to have one shot, mm-hmm. but it's like $5,000.
16: Yeah,
17: it's a crazy expensive thing. So.
16: My son's girlfriend just had to have rabies shots.
17: Okay, am I right then on that?
16: It was pretty expensive.
17: But one shot?
16: No, she had to have more than
17: more
16: one
17: than
16: shot.
17: More than one, okay.
16: It was because of a raccoon.
17: Okay.
16: They had a raccoon. It was a baby raccoon that had been abandoned. She was trying to do the kind thing,
17: sure.
16: you know, and just take care of it, nurse it back, and it bit her, and then it ran off. And so, you know.
17: And if they don't have the animal to do the test on.
16: Yeah.
17: Yeah.
16: So, yeah, she had to go through it, and I think it was pretty expensive.
17: You know, I have ridden horses and fished along rivers and walked looking for cattle. In all kinds of wooded areas where there are beaver. And the reason I know is because they always leave these little spiky stubs out there because chew them off and they're always sharp on top. So, and some of them are fairly fresh. And yet I have never seen a beaver in the wild.
16: I did one time.
17: Okay. Was it in a pond?
16: It was in a pond. We were hiking in Colorado and... It was making its way across, and you could see its little...
17: Yeah, it just gives a little ripple.
16: Its little construction that it was making,
17: oh,
16: you
17: sure.
16: know.
17: Uh-huh.
16: And it was a little ripple, and then we got, and it had a log in its mouth. It was uh-huh. it was you know, far enough away from us, we weren't worried about it.
17: Oh.
16: But yeah, it was making its way slowly across the pond with its little log in its mouth, and it was really interesting to watch.
17: Well, if you see an aggressive beaver, that's extremely unusual.
16: Mm-hmm.
17: Get away because they are usually very skittish.
16: Right.
17: I mean, or very, I think they're nocturnal on top of that. Mm-hmm. I think they work a lot at night. They have these little lights on their forehead.
16: Yes.
17: You know, strapped around
16: they
17: their
16: wear
17: head.
16: The, they wear the, the headlamps.
17: Well, more beaver news here. Okay. Bucky's, of course. We were in Texas, and Lisa hadn't been to a Bucky's in many, many years, so mm-hmm. she got to experience that. And that's definitely not her thing, because their big thing is food. And she just doesn't eat very much, but it's an experience just the same. But as Bucky's has expanded nationwide, their logo, it's a little round circle with the friendly-looking bucktooth beaver with the cap on.
16: The red cap on.
17: Yeah, mm-hmm. Well, they are running into other people that have a logo that has some similarities. Yeah, and so
16: some of their businesses have been around a long time, and they were not called Bucky's, but they were had a beaver as a mascot.
17: Well, right, exactly right. Let me see if I can sort through this. A dog park in Missouri called Barky's, mm-hmm. Which had to be shut down as a result of the lawsuit.
16: And I think that one had been modeled after Bucky's. You know, they did that as a tongue-in-cheek mm-hmm. nod to. But now some of these that they're going after have been in business longer than they have.
17: Choke Canyon Barbecue, a San Antonio, Texas-based restaurant with a circular logo featuring a cartoon alligator. A jury in Houston, Texas has ruled it's too similar to Bucky's. The suit that may have garnered the most negative PR, though, is the one that lodged against the Mickey's convenience store chain in Ohio with 42 locations. Mickey's has been operating since 1982, mm-hmm. the same year that Bucky's opened in Colt, Texas,
16: uh-huh.
17: and Clute. The Ohio chain's logo boasts a cartoon mouse, which has apparently coexisted with Bucky's beaver in the convenience mart sphere for 35 years without a prior dust-up. But in February of this year, 2 months before Bucky's opened its first Ohio location,
16: mm-hmm.
17: Team Beaver sued Mickey's saying did I say mouse? It's a moose.
16: It's a moose?
17: Moose, yeah.
16: See, and I thought it was a beaver like Bucky's.
17: Yeah, no. The Ohio chain's logo boasts a cartoon moose and... It says the moose is too similar because it is featuring a cartoon animal facing to the right, with wide eyes and a smile. When asked about the case by the Wall Street Journal, the Bucky's representative said the company doesn't comment on ongoing litigation. So, zoom out, though, the governor of Ohio wants Bucky's to let it be and thinks it should drop the suit. Mickey's CEO said in a statement, "We intend to move forward as the Mickey's. We've always known and we're not going anywhere. We've been here for a very long time. People know it. And how in the world could this be enforceable?" So
16: I hope Mickey's wins this.
17: Well, I think they will.
16: Because they've been in business just as long, and it's not that similar. And
17: did
16: really,
17: you see it? Did you
16: yeah,
17: see
16: I
17: it?
16: Did. I looked. It's not that similar. I mean, it's a moose head in a circle, and Bucky's is a beaver in a circle. But, I mean, really, if I want to go out and draw a tiger, I mean, really, shouldn't I be able to draw my own tiger and use that? I don't know.
17: Well, okay, first of all, if you have a trademark that is as valuable as Bucky's is,
16: yeah,
17: to maintain your trademark, one of the requirements by law is you have to defend it.
16: Mm-hmm.
17: And so that is a problem with a lot of small businesses. They'll register their trademark, which is not very expensive to do.
16: Right.
17: Mm-hmm. But the expensive part comes in when you have to defend it.
16: Mm-hmm.
17: So somebody else comes along and does something that might be an infringement. That's fine, but you've got to have the money to. It's a lot like a patent.
16: Yeah.
17: Patents right. don't cost that much to get. It's the cost of defending them that is so expensive. So mm-hmm. if Bucky's just lets this go, then does that say statewide, okay, you can use our yellow circle, you can use any animal with a cap, with a smiley face,
16: mm-hmm.
17: and put a name, because yeah. theirs was Mickey's, this is Bucky's.
16: Yeah.
17: So I could have Kylie's and have a raccoon
16: uh-huh.
17: facing off to the right
16: yeah.
17: with a little red cap on. So
16: yeah.
17: I know this seems obvious. They were there at the same time.
16: Right.
17: And it could be that Mickey should have been proactive and sued.
16: I suppose, yeah. But when they were all starting about the same time, they probably didn't
17: and that does make
16: think about
17: difference.
16: Needing to
17: well,
16: do
17: no,
16: that.
17: But I mean when Bucky's moved into the state.
16: Right, exactly.
17: They said, hey, this is confusing to the consumer. Bucky's, mm-hmm. you're going to have to change your logo in Ohio.
16: Uh-huh. Yeah, I guess
17: that would have poked the bear.
16: Well, I know I saw this story on the Today Show the other morning, and it looks like there's a lot of people that are really up in arms over this. They really feel like it's a David and Goliath type thing because the Mickey Marts are not as established or not as I don't know, successful, maybe, as...
17: Well, they had 42 locations all in Ohio.
16: That's more than I thought. I thought it was just like one little location.
17: No. I mean,
16: it's the way they made it look on the show.
17: But it's one state.
16: Uh-huh. Just one state.
17: It's one state. Yeah.
16: But yeah, I hope they win. I mean, I know Bucky's can afford the legal fees and can afford to defend this. And I'm not saying I don't enjoy going to Bucky's.
17: Okay. I just one last thing, though. You know, there's always that David and Goliath thing. Do you think mm-hmm. there was ever anybody that rooted for Goliath? Jeez.
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20: Concerns about USDA receiving enough funding for the farm safety net to work. Farm Bureau's John Newton says this is where the Commodity Credit Corporation comes into play.
21: For close to 100 years now, USDA has used the Commodity Credit Corporation to implement congressionally established programs. And today, those programs are really the Farm Bill programs that farmers and ranchers have come to depend on.
20: Newton says the CCC has a $30 billion borrowing authority, which will likely be exceeded pretty quickly, meaning it would be up to Congress to provide more funding.
21: Without additional borrowing authority, and if USDA is out of liquidity, there's going to be some important policy decisions that need to be made, or Congress is going to have to step in and replenish the CCC.
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2: And welcome to the Front Porch. I'm Dave Deacon, and joining us today is John Weir, Senior Extension Specialist for Prescribed Fire at Oklahoma State University. John has spent decades helping landowners and managers use prescribed fire safely and effectively. His background includes training, research, and hands-on work in fire ecology and range management. He also has helped create practical resources for landowners, including the Oklahoma Prescribed Burning Handbook. His work focuses on using fire as a tool to manage woody plants, support healthy landscapes, and reduce wildfire risk. It's practical work with real impacts on Oklahoma's farms, ranches, and natural resources. So, pull up a chair. John Weir is joining us here on the Front Porch. And John, thank you for doing that.
7: Well, thank you much. Thank you for having me.
2: Yeah, we've known each other a long time, and a lot of that has been fire related, but there's more to John Weir. Give us a peek behind the curtain. Give us an introduction. What did I mess up in that introduction?
7: What did you mess up? I don't know. What do you want to know about me?
2: So you grew up in the Tuttle area.
7: I grew up in Tuttle, Oklahoma. Uh-huh. Yeah, I grew up. My family didn't farm a ranch, but my best friend did, yeah. And I spent pretty much. I probably spent more of my life as a young child on their place than I did at my home.
2: Yeah.
7: Doing that, we worked, you know, as kids, we worked hard, or we thought we worked hard,
2: right.
7: I guess. And I look back on it, and half the time I think my friend's dad just did it as busy work to keep us out of the way and to keep us from tearing up more stuff, because
2: right.
7: we could tear up a lot of good stuff.
2: Oh, yeah, yeah.
7: You know, and, you know, he always told us, he said, I give you boys an anvil and a needle to play with. He said, you'll tear the anvil up real before you tear the needle up. And so we did that. We worked hard. We played hard. Mm-hmm. Had a lot of fun. I grew up an outdoors person.
2: Yeah.
7: You know, my dad was a very big outdoors person, hunted, trapped. We trapped a lot, fished. We were at the lake in the summer. We were at the lake probably every week.
2: Yeah.
7: Growing up, you know, our vacations and stuff growing up was 2 weeks at the lake.
2: Nice.
7: We'd go spend two different times for over, you know, a week, 9 days at the lake. I married my childhood sweetheart.
2: Yeah.
7: She grew up right across the road from where I lived.
2: Yeah.
7: Right across the road. She moved in there about when I was in fifth grade. Or she was in fifth grade. I think I was in seventh.
2: Yeah.
7: On that. And we're still married 41 years later now.
2: I was going to ask how many years.
7: Yeah, 41 years. Got nine grandkids. I got
2: wow.
7: two kids and nine grandkids. And so I'm getting old. on doing that. But then graduated high school there from Tuttle, went to school at Cameron University mm-hmm. down at Lawton, got a degree in agriculture and plant science. Wanted to continue my education. I enjoyed it, you know, the learning parts of it. Always fascinated, stuff like that. I think I got a lot of that from my dad. My dad didn't, you know, he didn't go to college or anything. He, you know, graduated high school and stuff,
2: yeah.
7: but he would have been... You know, I always look back, he'd have been a wildlife biologist in a heartbeat. That's
2: yeah.
7: He'd always ask questions. He always, you know, even though he didn't have that formal training, you know, when I was a kid, he knew all the scientific names of,
2: wow.
7: of animals
2: yeah.
7: and stuff, and he'd always teach me that stuff. And then I was really big in 4-H mm-hmm. growing up, and so I had a big 4-H background at all the stuff. I was in natural resources.
2: Yeah.
7: Part of 4-H. And actually, I went to college. I wanted to be an extension, but wanted to do 4-H. And then I got to college and realized there was some other stuff in there and did that. And then, like I said, I went to Texas Tech mm-hmm. and got master's. And when I got down there, I got hired by Oklahoma State University to run the OSU Research Range, which
2: yeah.
7: is a research ranch located out west of Stillwater, Oklahoma. About 4,000 acres out there. When I got there then, it was primarily we ran stocker cattle
2: yeah.
7: and did fire research and stuff, and I was in charge of, you know, maintaining all that program. I started there in August of 1990, so
2: wow.
7: it's been 36 years since I've been started August 1st at OSU. And so I ran that. My kids grew up there on the research station, and they all loved that. And they still talk about that, you know, especially my son, who loves the outdoors and stuff too as well, you know, being able to had, you know, all that land to roam around on and to go do. And we had a good time.
2: So was it at Cameron or was it at Lubbock where you first learned about fire?
7: I first learned about fire. I actually got to help at Cameron on the first, back then it was SCS, Soil Conservation Service, which is now an NRCS, Natural Resource Conservation Service. They had a burn early mid-80s, and I got to help on that.
2: Yeah.
7: And that kind of, you know, definitely whet the appetite for that. Probably it's interesting because the biggest thing that shaped my thoughts about fire was the Arbuckle Mountains. So, like I said, we used to go to the lake, and when I got to be about 10 or so years old, we started going to Texoma, down on the Texas-Oklahoma border. And so we'd go, you know, go down I-35 and drive over the Arbuckles. And I got to noticing all the cedar there on the Arbuckles. I noticed there was more and more, and I kept thinking, you know, I said, you know, that stuff probably wasn't here historically, because I knew Native Americans burned.
2: I
7: knew fire was important, and I didn't know anything about fire, but I knew history. I loved history. I used to read a lot of history, even as a young kid. I really liked reading history. I kept doing that, and then one time we were going down there, and I'd kind of been watching this one little hill up there, and there was a couple of cedars up there. Well, there'd been a lightning strike, and it had burned. I could tell it had burned, and the cedars had torched out, and they were dead. And I'm going like, this stuff shouldn't really be here. But then, you know, that's just kids thinking and doing that. And then I went to Texas Tech. I didn't work on a fire project per se. That was my project, but I helped my friends. And then we also had Henry Wright was there. He was the department head, and Henry is probably the father of fire on the Great Plains.
2: Yeah.
7: And so I got to work and burn with him a bunch in a couple of year period. He definitely got my taste for fire and things going on. Then working here at OSU, starting there at the research range. Again, we had Dave Engel, Terry Bidwell were here.
2: Yeah.
7: Again, there was already a kind of a history of fire here at OSU with Wilford McMurphy had started it, and again a couple other folks were going, and then Dave and Terry were really big on their Terry with his extension programs with fire, Dave with his research on fire and cedars, and Terry and Dave both working on the effects of fire on various plant species, again showing that fire's not going to, you know, fire's needed. And Terry did a really good job of starting up some training and trying to get that stuff going. And, you know, it was slow process. Well, I was in charge of all the fire program for all the research there on the research station. But then also Terry would bring out people, and we'd do trainings out there, and I'd help him with that, and because I'd done that at Texas Tech as well. And then also then he started taking me on extension stuff because, you know, he needed help, needed equipment, and doing that. And so I kind of started up my own little extension program with fire kind of. And then in about 97, I'd had a bunch of people around, neighbors there around the research station would approach me all the time and said, hey, can you help us burn?
2: Yeah.
7: And so I started thinking about, well, what can I do? And I happened to read an article in a magazine, and it was talking about some old range improvement associations that were in California back in the 40s and 50s, and they'd all died out.
2: Yeah.
7: And they were talking to kind of, that was what the story was about. And part of it was they were burn associations where neighbors got together and they helped each other burn. And I got, you know, and the light bulb clicked and like, man, that's a perfect idea. That's a perfect thing that we could do. So we started one there around the research station, kind of for Payne County here around Stillwater. Had a meeting there at the research station, elected officers, man, it got off really good. doing that, and then I made the fatal mistake that nobody should ever do. I thought, you know, I probably ought to ask department head about what I need to do or whatever, if this was okay and all this stuff. You know, you never ask permission. Right. You ask forgiveness all the time. That's one of the few times I ever did it, and I haven't done it again. You know, I'm not going to
2: learn your lesson.
7: I learned I knew better, but I went ahead and did it anyway. And you know, and it wasn't the department head's fault, but he kind of brought it up to somebody at one, some of the higher ups, and of course they took it to some lawyer, and everybody, no, we can't be helping people burn, and so it got shut down.
2: Yeah.
7: Well, about that time, we'd got a professor got hired, and he said the guy down in Texas he knew would Butch Taylor would take that and really like that program. So I sent Butch all the stuff I had and what we had done and everything, and then he took it, and it took off down there around Sonora, Texas, getting burn associations. So that was kind of the starting of the burn associations in the Great Plains.
2: That's great. Well, John, we'll dive into more about creating the movement that you kind of did with the burn associations. We'll dive a little bit more into that coming up next as we sit on the front porch with John Weir right here on KFRM.
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2: And here we are back on the front porch with Oklahoma State University's John Weir. And John, you're known as kind of the fire king of the Great Plains. What do you think about that title? I promoted you big time on
7: there
2: that.
7: There you go. I've been called king. I've been called guru.
2: Guru. Okay. Yeah. Okay. Well, you're known across the Great Plains for your work in prescribed fire. Just briefly, give a synopsis of prescribed fire. What folks need to know, those folks that are not familiar with it.
7: Prescribed fire specifically is the application of fire to a specific piece of land for goals and objectives. It's not a controlled burn.
2: Right.
7: Controlled burning is people that burn brush piles and junk and debris and stuff like that. They're always problematic.
2: Yeah.
7: Prescribed fire is a thought through process for the application of fire. Now, as fire as a whole, fire is important to the landscape. You know, it shaped the Great Plains.
2: Yeah.
7: Because of Native American burning. A lot of people put it towards lightning, but lightning as a whole really didn't have that great impact. With most lightning fires, lightning is associated with moisture, and so most lightning fires typically do not get to burn on the scale that human fires did historically, that Native Americans did.
2: Right.
7: And fire not only shaped the Great Plains, it shaped the forests of the eastern U.S. It shaped the forests of the western U.S., the prairies of the western U.S. And pretty much fire has shaped every continent in this world other than Antarctica.
2: Yeah.
7: Fire is important to a lot of our plant species. It's important to a lot of our wildlife species. They're adapted to it. It's a needed thing. And a lot of times, if you look at a lot of the endangered and threatened species that are on lists and stuff, typically read more about them, you'll see lack of fire, you know, being one of the biggest things, you know, is that habitat conversion to trees and stuff. You know, Great Plains are grasslands.
2: Yeah.
7: Grasslands, shrublands. They're not supposed to be trees here.
2: Yeah.
7: And those trees have detrimental effects to a lot of grassland birds. They're doing it. And you know, granted, the number of species of birds doesn't change because grassland birds get replaced with forest birds.
2: Oh, that's
7: right.
2: You know,
7: if you look at the number of, you know, there was 10 species present.
2: Yeah.
7: Well, 20 years ago, there was 10 species. Well, there's 10 species still here. Well, of those 10 species, historically, they were all grassland obligate birds that needed grasslands, not woodlands, savannas, or anything like that.
2: Right.
7: Now, there's 10 species that are that are woodland birds, and that cardinals, robins, blue jays, and stuff that weren't here.
2: Yeah.
7: So we're losing a lot of that. And if you look at it overall, grassland birds are the sharpest declining guild of birds worldwide.
2: Right.
7: Because of the conversion of grasslands and the loss of grasslands due to habitat loss.
2: And that's one thing you've been able to work with in your work at OSU. It hasn't been, let's just go burn something. It's you've actually put in the research into what a fire can do to a landscape.
7: Yeah, we can't, you know, we need to have goals and objectives on what we're doing.
2: Yeah.
7: And it's fun, and I really like the I really like setting fires. That's a good goal and objective to have, but it just really can't be the main one. And there's lots of reasons to burn. And, you know, it's not only just about birds. It's about livestock production.
2: Yeah.
7: Because, again, people have to live off the land. They have to make money off the land.
2: Yeah.
7: And so, again, as that land gets converted or gets lost due to woody encroachment, especially as you look on the Great Plains, cedar or juniper, whatever you want to call it, is the number one. That's our arch enemy, eastern red cedar being the biggest of that suite of trees that are sweeping across the Great Plains. You know, as we lose that to those trees, we're losing forage production, we're losing total production on the land doing that, so that's an economic deal. Plus then we're going to have to spend a lot more money, typically mechanically, to remove those trees. And if we don't follow that up with fire, within 6 to 10 years you're going to be right back to pre-treatment canopy cover that you had before you treated it. You know, mechanical is just a short-term fix.
2: Yeah.
7: You know, we need to be in it for the long-term and the long-term benefit. And fire is the most economical, you know, cost-effective program that we can do. Again, there's times where fire is just not effective because we've just let it go so far. And it's going to take a very intense fire that we probably can't control or contain in that area, so we're going to have to go in mechanically, but then we definitely got to follow it up with fire and continue to follow it up with fire because seed sources are there.
2: Yeah.
7: Stuff is always doing it. Your neighbors aren't treating their property, so, you know, you've got seed sources, you know, right across the fence, so we got to keep that stuff at bay on doing that. And the biggest thing overall and time is getting people to use fire because there's a stigma with fire.
2: It's funny you say that because one of my best friends growing up, he grew up about a mile from where my farm is, and his grandma, I mentioned one time back in the 90s, I was like, what if we were to burn this? She was hell-bent against it because a fire got away from her neighbor back in the 40s, I think it was. So 50 years before I even brought that up.
7: Mm-hmm.
2: And she was hell-bent against it. She did not like fire because she about lost her house that time. And the education side of it now that you've done with your work through Extension has really helped folks become more comfortable with the thought of a preventative fire to help manage the land so that way a wildfire won't impact their land as negatively.
7: Yeah, I've traveled all around the country talking with people, and it's really interesting getting with groups of landowners and stuff. And I've done it in multiple different states where I've gave talks and talked to people about fire, and then after it's over, people would come up to me and say, hey, you know, my grandpa or my uncle talked about, they used to burn all the time.
2: Yeah.
7: And that fire culture is gone.
2: Yes.
7: It was lost. Sometime probably before the 1940s or 50s, you know, that big push, especially I think you see a lot if you read a lot of history about the Forest Service and, you know, again, Smokey the Bear come around in 1947.
2: I know your love for him.
7: Yeah, my love. Yeah, Smokey the Bear, you know, everything I've learned about fires from a cartoon bear. And it's wrong, you know.
2: Exactly.
7: You know, he's told everybody that fire's bad, and it's not.
2: Yeah.
7: It's fire's a needed necessity.
2: Yeah.
7: So working trying to get people to get comfortable with using fire, accepting fire, and that's a chore in itself.
2: Mm-hmm.
7: But what's really interesting, you have people that are kind of at the end of their rope.
2: Yeah.
7: You know, and it's like, we need to burn. I've had a lot of people where we've had wildfire events and you know, I've thought, God, this is going to be negative publicity and negative towards fire. But I've had more people come up after a wildfire and say, hey, I need to burn because, man, you ought to see this place now that it's burned. It looks really good, and we got to get it back. So when you do have a arch enemy, cedar, being our arch enemy number one, that makes a that helps with the fire program to a point.
5: Yeah.
7: But it also makes fire more risky because, again, the volatility creates a little more risk involved within that. But people work really well at getting that, and that's where the training, and then that goes back to where we were talking earlier about the prescribed burn associations and trying to get that culture reestablished in an area and stuff. And so what a burn association is where you're a group of interested folks within a community, an area, could be part of a county, a whole county, or multiple county area. They get together, they pool their labor, they pool their resources, their equipment that they may have, and they help each other burn. You know, it's like a branding, it's like a barn raising, you know, it's like, it's just neighbor helping neighbor, and that's one of the goals or the objectives of most burn associations, is just neighbor helping neighbor burn and to get things done, and that way, you know, to share that communal risk, to help reduce that communal risk by answering a lot of those questions that people are scared about, you know, with burning. If you look at it, there's four main reasons most people won't burn. Number one is the fear of liability.
5: Yeah.
7: People have a huge fear that the fire is going to get out, burn the whole county down, you know, we're going to lose the farm, you lose the ranch and all that. And that's as far from the fact as there is. It's fire, and people are scared of the unknown, and it's just that innate fear of fire.
5: Yeah.
7: And Smokey the Bear has done a great job of making people scared of fire. News media has done a great job of sensationalizing wildfires, putting them on the news. Again, most people, all they've ever seen is either a wildfire or seen it on TV, and they think all fire behaves exactly like that. It's just going to be this big engulfing crown fire, you know, visions of hell and brimstone kind of deal. And it's as far from the fact, because we pick the day, we pick the weather. And again, most people just don't have the knowledge or the understanding of fire to do it. And then you get into the last two of the, you know, they just don't have enough help on the farm, and they don't have enough equipment. They don't feel comfortable with what they've got. It doesn't take a lot of equipment, but it takes a little bit to get it done. And so, again, and the burn associations help you answer those questions, you know, by pooling resources, labor, and equipment, and also helping to teach people to get comfortable with fire, because they learn by doing.
5: Mm-hmm.
7: As humans, we do better with hands-on learning by doing than we do anything. I mean, I can read a book and learn some stuff, but going out and actually doing it is where I really learn.
2: And we'll talk more with John Weir about fire ecology and prescribed burns whenever we come back here in just a couple of minutes, as we're here on the front porch on KFRM.
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3: Now time for a look at the weather for this Wednesday, August 12th. In Nebraska tonight, becoming mostly cloudy with a chance for showers and storms. Lows in the mid to upper 60s. On Thursday, becoming partly sunny with a slight chance for showers and storms. Highs in the low to mid-80s and around 90 across the state. In Oklahoma tonight, clear to partly cloudy with lows in the mid-70s to around 80. And on Thursday, mostly sunny with a slight chance for an isolated shower or storm. Highs up to 106. In Kansas tonight, partly to mostly cloudy with a chance for showers. Lows in the mid-60s to around 70. On Thursday, slight chance for a shower or storm in the western half of Kansas. Highs in the low 90s and up to 110 across the state. And that's been a look at the weather on KFRM.
5: The summary from USDA's annual look at ag land values and cash rents. Lance Hoding of the National Agricultural Statistics Service starts with news regarding land values.
8: The sixth consecutive year of increasing values across the board, but maybe a bit of a slowing in terms of that increase. We saw a little bit of a slowdown in those increases last year. We're talking about three major categories, all land and buildings, cropland and pasture. And again, increases across the board on all three categories, a little bit slower than what we've seen in some of the recent years.
5: Further breaking down land values by category.
8: All land and buildings up about $150 per acre to $4,500 on average across the country. That's a 3.4% increase. We actually saw in those increases last year. We're talking about three major categories, all land and buildings, cropland and pasture. And again, increases across the board on all three categories. A little bit slower than what we've seen in some of the recent years.
5: Further breaking down land values by category.
8: All land and buildings up about $150 per acre to $4,500.

0: up $190 per acre, or 3.3% from what we saw a year earlier. Pasture rates at $2,000 an acre. That's an $80 per acre increase, 4.2% increase. So on a percentage basis, the largest increase year over year coming on the pasture side of things. And much like the all land and buildings, both cropland and pasture, that was due to increases across every single state for both of those categories.
1: Meanwhile, the average cash rent rate producers paid for rent for their ag operations this year was similar to the year before.
0: There we saw pretty slow changes happening there. In fact, very similar to what we saw last year. Last year's values were very similar to what we saw the year before. And so this is really two consecutive years of pretty steady cash rental rates. Looking at cropland, down just a dollar an acre from last year. That sits at $160 per acre on average. Irrigated cropland rates unchanged from last year. Non-irrigated cropland rates down a dollar. Actually did see an increase in the average pasture cash rental rates, up a dollar an acre to $16.50 per acre.
1: I'm Rod Bain reporting for the U.S. Department of Agriculture in Washington, D.C.
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5: And we're back on the front porch with John Weir. Are you a fire ecologist? What's your title with OSU?
6: Oh, I'm an extension specialist for prescribed fire and fire ecology.
5: Okay.
6: So I probably like wearing my prescribed fire hat more than being called an ecologist.
5: Right.
6: I can wear both hats. I enjoy more of the, you know, working with teaching people how to, you know, set fires, yeah, and to use fire safely, yeah, and effectively. And it's a cool feeling to watch people, you know, light fire and to see them, and then you see this glint in their eyes,
5: yeah,
6: like, oh, they're bit, you know. You can tell that they're like, yes, this will work, and I can do this.
5: Well, and
6: cool.
5: One thing you've done in your time with Oklahoma State is really, through your extension work, has been show folks the importance of prescribed fire, but then also build those prescribed burn associations. Your first one you kind of got in trouble with, from what I understand it.
6: Yeah.
5: And it's spread, pardon the pun, like wildfire.
6: Yeah, there in 97, yeah, we got that first one. Then I sent all the stuff down to Texas. They took off and they got it really going good. And about 2 years, 99, we started one. I went with Bidwell, and we had a meeting down in Southwest Oklahoma, and we started the Big Pasture Prescribed Burn,
5: yeah,
6: Association. That was our kind of our biggest one, and one of our first ones here in Oklahoma that really got going. You know, all the stars had aligned. We had a really good NRCS guy down there. Chuck Stanley was working there out a lot, and he had a lot of fire experience. I'd known him at Texas Tech.
5: Yeah,
6: we'd went to school together, and he was working there, so he was kind of the technical advice behind that. Then actually Al Bennett, one of my professors from Cameron, he was the president of the Burn Association.
5: Yeah.
6: And then Duty Rowe, a rancher there in Southwest Oklahoma, was the vice president. And those three guys worked together really good. They got a lot of stuff done. They did a lot of burning. They were like rock stars. They were in, I don't know how many, you know, statewide magazines ran stories about,
5: yeah,
6: them. They got into regional magazines and stuff about the success of burn associations. And then during that time, we started several more. By 2010, we had about 12 PBAs here in Oklahoma,
5: right,
6: alone. And then Texas had, I think, six or so. Kansas, yeah, had started. I'd been up into Kansas and helped start a couple in Kansas. Nebraska had some. So they were slowly starting to get going. I can't remember the total numbers about that time. We've kind of went back and traced some of the, you know, the history of that. But currently,

0: And again, they're continuing to grow. There's currently over 150 burn associations nationwide.
1: Wow.
0: They're in about 20 states.
1: Yeah.
0: I've gone to a lot of states and spoke about PBAs to help getting that, especially in the Southeast, doing that. Been to California. California is really growing. There's a lot of PBAs forming in California. I think they're over 30. I think
1: that's great.
0: They've got more than we do. I try to keep Oklahoma. We have 28 now here in Oklahoma. They are catching on.
1: Yeah.
0: The concept is novel. The concept is simple.
1: Yeah.
0: We try to keep it to where my goal and my goals for PBAs are, there is no really set, you have to do this and you have to do that.
1: Yeah.
0: What I always tell people is, whatever works for your community. You know, we've got PBAs that are very, I call them legalistic. You know, they've got written bylaws, written guidelines. Yeah. They're very legalistic on that. All the way to ones that don't, I don't think they have anything written down at all. They just go burn. And that's fine. That's get after it. And, you know, some of those guys with those, I think that if you told them, hey, you got to have written bylaws, do all that, they just quit. You know, they wouldn't do it.
1: Right.
0: You know, and so that's what I always try to tell people is, do what works in your community.
1: Mm-hmm.
0: That's the thing. Do what works in your community, because there's no set cookie cutter recipe for this. We do have some outlines of stuff, and we've got stuff to make things easier because we've already been through a lot of this stuff with all these other ones. So, again, there's no need to reinvent the wheel with every one of them. And that's the good part. You know, it was just like anything. It was slow getting started.
1: Yeah.
0: It took a while to get a few of them. We worked out a lot of the growing pains and stuff for everything, and so we made it simpler and easier. And then now that's why we're seeing them just in the last, especially in the last 10 years, man, they have just continued to grow dramatically in a lot of states. Like I said, they're in over 20 states have burn associations. It's really cool to see the thing. And you know you've done good is when people start talking about burn associations and stuff like it was their idea. And you know, they did it. And then you think,
1: sure, why not?
0: I did my job.
1: One of the bonuses to that is they can go to another burn. They can go to another burn association. They can see how it's done over there and get that fire bug, for lack of a better term, and then bring that back to their county and say, hey, I learned this over there. I saw the benefits of the fire, of working together with other folks, and I think that's something we need to do here.
0: Yeah. The other thing is, and I learned a long time ago, I think Bidwell probably taught me that, you know, I'm the quote expert, you know, right? Because I'm away from my zip code, you know, but I'm the quote expert at the meeting. But if a landowner wants to pipe up and say, hey, yeah, fire's good, I do this, that's when the expert needs to shut up and let the local guy tell about his experiences and how important it is and what's going on, because that has way more weight than anything I could say.
1: Yep.
0: And so that's, too, the other thing that's going on is one thing we try to do is, and I tell people all the time, hey, if you got any questions, I will get you in touch with other landowners just like you. They've already been through all this.
1: Yeah.
0: You know, so here's the number to the president of this burn association and the president of this burn association. If you got questions, call them.
1: Yeah.
0: They can answer your questions because they've been through the whole thing.
1: Mm-hmm.
0: They speak the same language, you know, the same concerns. And people want to learn from their peers.
1: Yeah.
0: You know, they feel comfortable within that. Not that they don't feel comfortable working with us. But between both of us, man, we can get a lot of stuff accomplished that way. And I think that's the other big thing that's helped the burn associations along is having that receptiveness of the PBAs already established to help other ones.
1: Yeah.
0: Because they do see the importance of that. And another thing, back in 2010, we started, because again, we had about 12 PBAs in Oklahoma. There was a big group of us. You know, I was only one person. I can't go work with every burn association all the time here, you know, not only here in Oklahoma, but, you know, other ones that are having questions. We got together a group of us here from different agencies and groups that work here in Oklahoma with prescribed fire, and we formed the Oklahoma Prescribed Burn Association.
1: Mm-hmm.
0: And so we've been going on since 2011, and the Oklahoma Prescribed Burn Association, our goal is to help the burn associations that are already established, but also help form new ones. there's about 12 board members.
1: Yeah.
0: Half of them are presidents of PBAs across the state. The other part is different agencies or groups that use or support prescribed fire.
1: Yeah.
0: To doing that. Because if you look at it, you know, everybody wants groups that are grassroots led, that are locally led. And they do. They do better. They have more. But if you look at it over time, those kind of groups tend to have a hard time, because if you took a group of landowners and said, all right, you've got to find funding, you've got to do all this stuff, we got to remember, they've already got a job.
1: Yeah.
0: And if you look at it too, in most communities, those people that take those leadership roles, especially in like burn associations, they're also the same people that don't say no to anything else. They're the ones that are on conservation boards, they're on bank boards, they're on co-op boards.
1: Yeah.
0: They work hard, and they don't have the time. They also don't know a lot of the people with money and how to get it.
1: Yeah.
0: Whereas we took the approach that, hey, we're here to help you. I get paid to go to meetings. Yeah. I get paid to do that kind of stuff. We will help find the money. We will help do this kind of stuff. We're going to work together, and we're going to funnel it straight over to you.
1: Right.
0: And that's what we've been able to do. And over the last, since 2011, OPBA, we've received over $1.7 million.
1: That's amazing.
0: In grants and contributions and stuff. We've spent almost 90% of that has gone to buy equipment and to pay. We've also started using coordinators, where we've got people that work part-time for OPBA. They're on a contract basis, but they're out there to help go work with the PBAs, either help form them, help get them going, help build them up. They go help do site visits, look at burns, write burn plans, help them burn.
1: Yeah.
0: You know, and so they're a big plus to get that going. And so we've been able to fund that kind of stuff and those kind of activities. And other states have taken that model too, and have used that as well on doing that. And so that's a great thing to have and to do, and it's been really good to booster the effectiveness of PBAs, and I'm really still surprised at it. We actually formed 5 new PBAs this last spring.
1: Wow.
0: Here in Oklahoma.
1: Yeah.
0: And I'm like, it's just it's just crazy the amount of activity that we're seeing, and it's continuing to grow and to keep going. And like I said, the growth of them, not only in the U.S., but also Canada's forming PBAs using our models that we had. And I've actually had people from some other countries, you know, contact me about, you know, sending them information, and they're looking at that kind of stuff. So,
1: wow. Well, we are spreading the word about prescribed fire with Oklahoma State University's John Weir, and we will do that coming when we come back right here on the front porch.
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6: Now time for the market recap for this Wednesday, August 12th. September corn up 20 and a quarter at 457. December up 20 and a quarter at 480 and three quarters. And March up 20 and a half at 496 and a half. September Kansas City wheat up 21 and a half at 720 and three quarters. December up 21 and three quarters at 737 and three quarters. And March up 21 at 750 and three quarters. September Chicago wheat up 22 and a half at 652 and a quarter. December up 21 and a half at 669 and three quarters. And March up 20 and a half at 686. August soybeans up 17 and a quarter at 1164 and three quarters. September up 13 and three quarters at 1165 and a quarter. And November up 14 and a half at 1183 and a quarter. August soybean meal up 760 at 311. September up 350 at 308.50. And October up 380 at 310.40. August soybean oil up 57 at 68.96. September up 59 at 69.16. And October up 62 at 68.92. In the livestock futures, August live cattle down 217 at 230.57. October down 252 at 223.80. And December down 290 at 222.80. August feeder cattle down 382 at 346.35. September down 590 at 339.35. And October down 630 at 330.40. August lean hogs down 20 at 95.67. October up 22 at 83.55. And December up 57 at 74.70. In the oil futures, West Texas crude down 15 cents at 83.05. Gasoline up 1 cent at 3.15, and heating oil up 4 cents at 4.29. And that's been the market recap for this Wednesday, August 12th. I'm Lexi Bates.
1: And we're back on the front porch with Oklahoma State University's John Weir. And John, you've been instrumental in helping folks learn about the importance of prescribed burning across the Great Plains. And you've been doing this 36 years. And in those years, what's been kind of the big aha moment for you in your years with OSU?
0: Man, just seeing the increased use and interest in fire, especially in the last 20 years, and then within that, probably within the last 10 years, it just continuing. You see stuff gaining momentum. It's funny, even, you know, I've been on some commissions and different things, nationwide things. And I go to those meetings, and there's people from other things, and they start coming up with these ideas, quote ideas they're having, and I'm like, we've been doing that for 20 years.
1: Right. Right.
0: Here, I'll show you. Here's a fact sheet on, they're thinking like, oh, we could do this. And but seeing how we've already done a lot of this stuff and that other people are just now realizing. But, you know, I really do. I feel good about the future of fire.
1: Yeah.
0: And of where it's heading and doing that. I still think we spend too much money on suppression.
1: Yeah.
0: And not enough on prevention.
1: Yeah.
0: You look at budgets of stuff, and part of me is always think of, well, man, if they'd give me $1 billion, what I could do with prescribed fire, we could do that. Because, again, the more fire you safely put on the ground, the less wildfires that you see that endanger things, and to getting that down. And
1: we've seen that around Stillwater.
0: Oh, yeah. We definitely had that example a year ago in Stillwater. And, you know, the sad thing was we'd been preaching that for years about, hey, this is what could happen.
1: Yeah.
0: You know, and that's like with any place at all. It's not if it happened. It's when.
1: Yeah.
0: It's a when deal. Fire is going to occur.
1: Right.
0: You know, and so we need to keep people safe. and to do that. And there's ways that we can do that safely. You know, and that's what's interesting is, again, most people, there's been nationwide surveys. We did a survey several years ago here in Oklahoma. Just they all come out the same that, you know, the majority of people, you know, like 75% of the general public, think that fire is necessary or yeah. think that it's fire. They understand to a point that fire, they just don't want it in their backyard.
1: Yeah.
0: That kind of stuff. So, again, as we can safely do that. The other thing is, you know, we've got to get over the stigma of fire, that fire's bad. Then it's not that scary beast that scared all the animals out of Bambi. You know, right. that, you know, you got Smokey and you got Bambi. And, you know,
1: anything got, animated, you're not in favor of.
0: Especially with fire. It's like, come right. on, people. You know, well, even one of my great examples, and as a kid, I really liked it too, was the Fantastic Four. So you got Johnny Flame. I mean, you look at his character.
1: Yeah.
0: He was tormented by fire.
1: Yeah.
0: He didn't like fire. He didn't like it. He couldn't control it halfway.
1: Right. Yeah.
0: And so it tormented him.
1: Yeah.
0: And so, again, fire's made
1: into
0: the bad things. I mean, you think about it. What's the first thing you was ever told about fire? Get away from it.
1: Get away
0: Don't
1: from
0: touch
1: it.
0: That. Yep. You're going to burn you.
1: Yep.
0: You're going to get hurt. Get away.
1: Yeah.
0: Don't touch that. You know, everything's always negative
1: right.
0: when it's pertained to fire. And so, you know, trying to get that positive outlook out there. What are the benefits of it?
1: Yeah.
0: You know, going back to the example of Bambi, you know, everybody remembers the fire scene, all the animals running, and it's, oh my gosh, you know, all that panic. But nobody remembers the next scene in the movie.
1: You're right.
0: It rained.
1: Everything greened up.
0: And everything greened up and grew. That's fire ecology.
1: Yeah.
0: All the pretty flowers, all that stuff.
1: Yeah.
0: That's ecology. That's what happens. Stuff burns, it comes back.
1: I remember going, there was a grass fire, wildfire out in western Oklahoma. And I remember going to cover that for the TV show. And there was black everywhere.
0: Mm-hmm.
1: Came back a month later to do a story about hay drop-offs. That same field, same pasture, they caught a rain the day before we got out there, and it was already greening up.
0: Mm-hmm.
1: And that did as much for me. I mean, I'd already bought into prescribed fire, but that as much as anything helped illustrate the importance of prescribed fire and fire control in general.
0: Yeah.
1: I mean, the fact that there was a fire, it rained, and then it started to regrow.
0: And that's what it's done. That's what it's done for centuries.
1: Yeah.
0: Fire comes through and does that. Again, those plants and stuff are adapted to that.
1: Yeah.
0: They're going to come back.
1: And folks may think, well, the fire has killed the grass. No. The growing point is underground.
0: Yeah. The growing points are underground. You know, it just removed the top.
1: Yep.
0: Is all it did. Again, as with most other species, woody species stuff, most of those are resprouters. You're going to top kill.
1: Yeah.
0: Then they're going to come back. You know, fortunately, cedar's not. Cedar, one of the few non-sprouting species that we have. And so at least it's gone. But again, it does have a prolific seed source. So again, repeated fire. You know, one of the things I always hear, you know, people thinking about, and you got to remember that, is that your land didn't get this way overnight.
1: Yeah.
0: You know, it didn't get choked out by cedars or whatever problems you may have. And it's not going to change overnight.
1: Right.
0: So it's going to take time.
1: Yeah.
0: You know, we've got to do that. Now, there's things we can do to help speed the processes up with chemicals and mechanical and fire. But again, we need to have fire in that whole system and that whole plan of attack, of management, or whatever you're doing, your management plan on your lands. And repeated fire will keep that stuff at bay. There's nothing that mimics what fire does.
1: Right.
0: There's no mowing. There's no cedar cutting. There's no chemical out there that mimics what fire does. Fire impacts the roots, the microorganisms underground that we can't see, we can't do anything out. And again, in a positive way,
1: right.
0: you know, heat from fire doesn't penetrate more than a quarter inch into the soil because heat's rising.
1: Yeah. Yeah.
0: You know, it's not going to sterilize the ground.
1: Yeah.
0: It's not going to do that. Fire moves quickly across the landscape. It's not going to do that. Fire impacts the plant. You know, it increases crude protein, increases palatability, increases the nutrient contents of them. It changes their structure. So some plants that we see that, well, cattle don't eat that plant there. Burn it and see what happens to
1: right.
0: it. Man, you know, because it removes some physical property like thorns.
1: Yeah.
0: or, you know, makes it tender, more tender and easier to eat and digest. It impacts the wildlife that lives in there. It does all kinds of benefits that you don't see with anything else. And to getting people to understand that, to realize that, and look at it at the multidimensional level. Don't look at it as, hey, this thing's something scary. It's going to burn up the world.
1: Yeah.
0: It is not, you know, and that's something I've worked on a lot over the years, is looking at the liability and things like that. So trying to help people get more comfortable with fire, you know, what I can do to help people use fire more and more often is to show them that, hey, that liability risk is really not there.
1: Yeah.
0: You know, we can't find where there's been big lawsuits over properly conducted fires that have gotten out.
1: Properly.
0: You just can't. That's right. There's a lot, you know, you can look all across the Great Plains. There's a lot of lawsuits tending from wildfires under extreme conditions, you know, where welders have started fires, power lines slapping together, those kind of, you know, whatever ignition source started it. And you can see that. But with properly done fires, prescribed fires, you just don't find that kind of thing. And so in teaching people how to use that, how to use it safely and effectively and get that. And also, I think now, too, a lot of the urban people are seeing the benefits of fire, you know, especially for protection, you know, for wildfire prevention and things like that. Also, fire is one of those things, especially like here in Oklahoma and throughout a lot of the Great Plains, when you're dealing with cedar as an issue and trying to remove that. To me, that's not a rural issue anymore. It's not a single landowner issue that, hey, I got cedars on my property. Well, that's your problem.
1: Right.
0: Because if I have them on my property, that means my neighbors have them on my property. And those cedars impact that whole community, but they also impact people statewide because they impact water quality and quantity issues.
1: Yeah.
0: They impact wildfire issues that can get next to communities and towns and things like that. They impact human health issues. You know, if you've, anybody listening has bad allergies starting in about January going to about April, think of cedar for that.
1: Yeah.
0: You know, and as the more we get rid of, the less issues of asthma and allergy related issues due to cedar pollen and stuff are going to be less problematic. So again, there's a lot of benefits, not only to the individual landowner, but to the states and to the Great Plains as a whole on the benefit of fire.
1: Well, John, as we wrap up here, how can folks learn more about prescribed burns or reach out to you?
0: With prescribed burning and within that, we've got some great resources here at Oklahoma State. If you just do a Google search, type in OK State Extension, you'll go to the Oklahoma State Extension website. Then in there, they've got a link for fact sheets and different things. Click on fact sheets and type in fire. We've got lots of fact sheets and information about fire ecology, how to do it. We also have an online prescribed fire course.
1: Oh, wow.
0: That you can, if you'll search for that as well at Oklahoma State. It costs $20. It takes about 6 to 8 hours to complete. It's at our own pace, and it covers all aspects of prescribed fire. Granted, it's a great introduction to fire and the things to think about and to do within that. Again, a lot of the states throughout the Great Plains here have great resources, so check with your local extension, you know, especially here, the Oklahoma Conservation Commission are great partners.
1: Well, thank you so much for joining us here on the Front Porch, John.
0: Thanks for asking me to be on it.
1: Thanks for joining us on the Front Porch.
0: You bet.
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3: News this hour at Town Hall. I'm Bob Agnew in Washington. President Trump says White House Press Secretary Caroline Leavitt will be leaving the administration at the end of the month to spend time with her young family. Leavitt is the youngest person in history to hold the role. She also served as a press aide during the president's first term and has been one of the most vocal advocates of his Make America Great Again movement. The cleanup continues today after an historic storm tore across northwest Indiana. The state's Department of Homeland Security Chief Jonathan Whitman says at least one person lost their life.
8: Sadly, the four-year-old died in Jennings County. That was a tree that fell on their home. And we have reports of various levels of injuries across the state. And again, two other fatalities that may be weather-related. We're working on confirming those.
9: President Trump says yes, he did slip away from Air Force One after a trip last month in Turkey because the Secret Service and military had safety concerns.
10: I go by Secret Service and the military. They wanted me to go on a different flight, a different plane, equal safety, but they wanted me to do it, so I do it. I do what they say.
9: A look now in one of the closest watch races in Wisconsin's primary yesterday, where polls taken ahead of time turned out not to be very correct.
11: Once again, the polls were really wrong. Ahead of the Wisconsin primary, Francesca Hong was reportedly ahead by double digits, but she ends up losing to Milwaukee County Executive moderate David Crowley by a percentage point. Bernie Sanders and Alexandria Ocasio-Cortez did not endorse her after video surfaced of Hong saying she hates holidays, including Thanksgiving, and then backtracked, saying it was her favorite holiday.
9: And that is Laura Winters reporting. At the closing bell on Wall Street, the Dow was up just about 2 points, and NASDAQ up by more than 220. You'll find more of these stories at townhall.com.
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13: 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The views and opinions expressed on this program are not necessarily those of the staff and management of Farm Radio 550 KFRM or its sponsors. And now, here's your host for Agriculture Perspectives.
6: Welcome to Ag Perspectives. I'm Lexi Bates, and today we have an episode of the Just Grow Something podcast hosted by Karen Velez. In this episode, she discusses the benefits of organic versus conventional produce, as she shares her findings from peer-reviewed research on three separate questions.
14: I have said for years that homegrown vegetables are more nutritious than what we buy at the store, and I have said that with a lot of confidence. I also have a firm belief that organic produce is more nutritious than conventional, but maybe not for the reasons that you might think. And after digging deep last week into why I trust university extension resources in terms of peer-reviewed research and the expectations behind that, I thought that maybe I should put my money where my mouth is, so to speak, and see if there is real published science behind what it is that I believe. And my hypothesis has always been this: food is more nutritious when it's consumed as close as possible to where it was grown, and the soil health affects the level of nutrition available in that food. So if an organic producer is adhering to healthy soil practices, then the food will be more nutritious to start with. And I wanted to prove or disprove that theory once and for all so that I can speak with true authority on it. Welcome back to Just Grow Something. I'm Karen Velez, specialty crop farmer and garden educator, here to keep gardening grounded in good science. So this idea that consuming food closer to where it's grown is more nutritious for you has been something that I have talked about as early as episode 3 of this podcast, which I realized as I was doing that little revisit of the early days of this show. I've also written blog posts about it, and we've always grown things in an organic and sustainable manner on our farm. And that started back when I was simply a backyard gardener growing for my family. Plus, being in both the food growing space, but also the recreational athletics space, I am super invested in nutrition, and I even got a certification in nutrition coaching. So I also get blog posts and videos and articles from registered dietitians who tell people not to bother with organic. And I get small certified organic growers maintaining that, no, you absolutely should buy organic. So if you've spent any time reading anything about organic food, you have likely run into this headline in one form or another. Organic produce is no more nutritious than conventional produce. It shows up constantly, and it usually traces back to one specific study. So let's start there, and we'll give it a fair shake. In 2012, a team at Stanford published a systematic review in the Annals of Internal Medicine. They pulled together like 223 studies comparing nutrient and contaminant levels in organic and conventional foods, which at the time made this the largest review of its kind. Their conclusion, in their own words, was that the published literature lacks strong evidence that organic foods are significantly more nutritious than conventional foods. They found no meaningful differences in vitamin C, vitamin A, calcium, potassium, magnesium, or iron. The one nutrient difference they did find was slightly more phosphorus in organic food, but that's not exactly a headline grabber, right? So where the Stanford review did find a real consistent difference was pesticide residue. Conventional produce had detectable pesticide residue about a third of the time compared to only 7% for organic. Even looking outside of produce, they found organic chicken and pork also carried lower rates of antibiotic-resistant bacteria. So the takeaway from that study was never that organic and conventional foods were identical. It was that if you're choosing organic strictly for a nutrition boost, then that review didn't back that up. If you're choosing it to reduce pesticide exposure, that evidence absolutely supported you. That's a big, well-designed study, and it's the one that most articles cite when they tell you organic is a waste of money. But it's not the only study, and it's not even the most comprehensive one. So 2 years after the Stanford review, a much larger research team published a meta-analysis of all of this information in the British Journal of Nutrition. That one looked at 343 peer-reviewed publications, which is over 100 more studies than the Stanford team reviewed. And some of those additional studies just hadn't been published yet in the 2 years prior. So that team found something that the Stanford review wasn't really designed to catch. Organic crops had substantially higher concentrations of a group of compounds known as polyphenolics, which include things like flavonoids and flavanols and anthocyanins, okay? So depending on the specific compound, organic crops ran somewhere between 19 and 69% higher. The researchers estimated that someone eating an organic diet would take in 20 to 60% more of these compounds than someone eating conventionally grown food. Now, the same analysis found conventional crops carried roughly double the cadmium, which is a toxic heavy metal, likely because of how certain phosphorus fertilizers make cadmium more available for plant roots to absorb. So why did two well-conducted reviews reach such different headlines? A big part of the answer is definitional, right? Vitamins, minerals, and protein are nutrients in the very classic sense, things that your body needs in specific amounts to survive and to function. Polyphenols and the other phytochemicals aren't classified as essential nutrients because you won't develop a deficiency disease if you don't eat them. But there is a growing body of research that connects these compounds to reduced inflammation and lower risk of chronic disease and cancer prevention. So when a review only measures classic nutrients, organic and conventional food look nearly identical. when a review also measures phytochemicals, a real and repeated difference shows up. And this pattern holds across several other reviews, too. There was one in 2001 that looked like 41 comparison studies and found organic crops averaged about a fifth to a third more vitamin C, iron, and magnesium than conventional crops, along with a significantly less amount of nitrate. A different 2011 review took a more controlled approach, and they only included studies that compared the same crop variety grown in similar soil conditions. And under those tighter controls, the organic advantage in micronutrients like beta-carotene, vitamin C, boron, copper, and zinc ran even higher, in some comparisons approaching 50%. Now, none of this means organic food is a guaranteed nutritional upgrade every single time you buy it. Study results vary by crop and by growing region and by which specific compound that you're measuring. What it does mean is that the flat, very confident claim that there's no nutritional difference between organic and conventional food doesn't hold up once you look at the phytochemical data, which is not just the vitamin and mineral data. Here's where the research gets really interesting and where my own hypothesis kind of started to shift a little bit while I was reading it. If we assume going into this that organic versus conventional would be the deciding line, then the strongest recent review on the subject argues that we're actually drawing the wrong line. In 2021, a review was published in the journal Frontiers in Sustainable Food Systems that reframes this whole debate around soil health instead of the organic label. Their argument, backed by decades of studies, is that a crop's mineral and phytochemical content depends less on whether a farm is certified organic than on the biological condition of its soil. It's the biological activity of the soil that that crop is grown in, specifically the abundance of diversity of bacteria, fungi, and earthworms doing the work of making nutrients available to the plant roots. Now, organic and conventional are both umbrella terms that cover a wide range of practices. You might not think that in terms of organics, but it's true. A conventional farm using no-till methods and cover crops can actually still build excellent soil biology. An organic farm that relies on heavy tillage for weed control can degrade its soil life just as much as a conventional farm could. So lumping every farm into one of two buckets kind of blurs what's happening underground, which really seems to be the most important part. And this is where my hypothesis sort of fell apart. I was making the assumption that the organic label was being adhered to in a way that I see my local farmers and myself practicing organic, being concerned about the soil health just as much as we're concerned about not using synthetic pesticides or fertilizers. Unfortunately, the requirements for this under the certified organic labeling standards have fallen way off. And on a commercial level, and I'm talking large-scale commercial farming, they don't seem to be practiced as strictly as one might hope. And this is just one more problem with the government owning a trademark on something that farmers originally came up with, but that's a whole other story. The mechanism connecting soil life to plant nutrition is something that we've talked about before. The soil fungi that you generally cannot see. Mycorrhizal fungi, they form those partnerships with the plant roots. That extends them far beyond what the roots could reach on their own, and that helps deliver minerals like zinc and phosphorus back to the plant in exchange for the sugars.
6: 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More Ag Perspectives after this.

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1: I'm meteorologist Ryan Martin with a look at your 550 KFRM planning forecast. It is a Wednesday. It's August the 12th. Here's what's going on as we take a look at action across the nation's midsection. Got another round of showers and thunderstorms trying to fill in over areas to the north. Significant action through South Dakota and Nebraska here this afternoon. Well, late this afternoon and through the evening and overnight. Strong to severe weather is going to be part of this, especially closer to the South Dakota-Nebraska line. This is going to be a story that is a similar over the next few days. Afternoon showers and storms tomorrow afternoon into a Friday, and then we see action build a little bit farther south in eastern parts of Colorado and western Kansas for Friday night to Saturday. Going through the balance of the weekend, Saturday into Sunday, we see a mix of clouds and sunshine. Not much moisture right away, but I think late Sunday into Monday, another round of big thunderstorms from South Dakota down through Nebraska, northeast Colorado, and northern Kansas. That's going to have a huge geographic scope. And then on again, and off again showers each afternoon and evening through Monday and Tuesday of next week. Mid part of the week forward, we shift the focal point a little bit farther north. North Dakota, South Dakota, northern Minnesota, and I think we're drier in Kansas and Oklahoma. Honestly, Oklahoma looks dry throughout much of this upcoming two-week stretch. And then we get into the weekend of the 22nd and 23rd. Moisture continues to come out of the southwestern United States right across the region. And finally, we see better coverage in the Texas Panhandle, Oklahoma Panhandle, all of Oklahoma proper, and western Kansas, eastern Colorado as well. So plenty of moisture in the forecast for the next couple of weeks. Yes, there will be holes. Oklahoma, for example, the next 10 days is a hole, and then we see that hole fill in as well. Temperatures, this is the thing that drives it all. Way above normal, a huge heat dome trying to set over the southern plains and southwestern United States. That's what's fueling this moisture and instability all the way through the period. Warm air versus cold air. The cool air is well up to the north in Canada. The warm air is very impressive down to the south. And that active precipitation track that we just got done talking about, it's right in the middle of those two warring factions. That's the way your forecast is stacking up. I'm meteorologist Ryan Martin.
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1: So a 2014 meta-analysis pooled data from 104 separate studies and found that when mycorrhizal fungi were present and active, zinc concentrations in crops increased by close to a third. Synthetic nitrogen fertilizer applied at the rates that are typical of conventional agriculture tends to reduce how many of these fungal partnerships a plant bothers to form. When nitrogen is super abundant and really easily absorbed directly by the plant just has less incentive to invest its energy in feeding those little fungal partners. And so it recruits fewer of them, and the mineral uptake through that particular pathway drops. Nitrogen fertilizer also affects phytochemical production through an entirely different mechanism. Plants produce defensive compounds, a lot of which are the same polyphenols that we talked about a few minutes ago, partly in response to stress and scarcity. So when nitrogen is scarce, plants tend to invest more energy into these defensive compounds. When nitrogen is abundant, plants put that energy into growth instead, right? We've talked about the excessive leafy green growth that happens when we have too much nitrogen present, and that comes at the detriment to other activities, most notably fruit production, but apparently also in these phytochemicals and compounds too. So this pattern has actually been documented since the 1940s, when a study found that heavy nitrogen fertilization cut the calcium content of turnip greens by more than a third across several field trials. And it lowered their vitamin C levels too. And that's something being grown specifically for the leafy green growth. And this pattern shows up across crop after crop and decade after decade. And long-term field trials back this up. The Rodale Institute has run side-by-side organic and conventional plots on the same land since 1981. By 2018, researchers had reported that oats grown in the organic system averaged roughly a third higher mineral content across the board, with a 23% bump in iron and 40% more zinc. Vegetables from the same trial showed similar patterns. Organically grown tomatoes and jalapeno peppers ran 18 to 36% higher in vitamin C, and carrots averaged 29% higher in total antioxidants. A separate 2010 study out of California compared 13 paired organic and conventional strawberry farms and found the organic strawberries had significantly more polyphenols, vitamin C, and antioxidant capacity, alongside measurably higher soil carbon, microbial biomass, and plant available iron and zinc in the organic soil itself. And a 2016 study of wheat farms in central India found organic wheat carrying 20% more zinc than conventional wheat, even though the soil's total zinc supply wasn't any different between the two, which points straight back to biology rather than just the raw mineral availability. So the conclusion is actually a layered one. Farming practices absolutely change the nutrient density of the crops, but the organic versus conventional label is just a rough representation for the practices that actually matter, like tillage frequency, synthetic nitrogen use, cover cropping, and just basically how much living biology is present in the soil. Building healthy soil, whichever certification is on the label, is what actually makes the difference. And then there's one more thread that's worth pulling before we kind of leave the growing side of this and move to what happens after the harvest, because you've probably also heard some version of this claim that a carrot, for example, today has far less nutritional value than a carrot from like our grandparents' era. The most cited source behind that claim is a 2004 study from the University of Texas, and that was published in the Journal of the American College of Nutrition. They compared USDA food composition records from 1950 and 1999 across 43 different garden crops, and they reported apparent declines in protein, calcium, phosphorus, iron, riboflavin, and vitamin C, with individual nutrients dropping anywhere from 5 to almost 40% depending on the crop. And I have quoted this study before when talking about soil health decline and the nutritional content of our foods. But I want to give you the complication here, because essentially what I've done with this episode is a sort of mini meta-analysis, and a good analysis doesn't cherry pick the studies that support the tidiest story. A 2017 critical review in the Journal of Food Composition and Analysis went back through this same historical data, and it raised some serious methodological concerns. Comparing food composition tables that are collected 50 years apart runs into a pile of confusing variables, different crop varieties, different testing labs, different analytical models, different regions of origin, and even differences in how ripe the produce was when it was tested. So that review found that once you account for these factors, the case for soil depletion as the driving cause is actually a lot weaker than what we thought it was. Where real historical declines do show up across, you know, consistently across studies, calcium down 16%, phosphorus down 9%, iron down 15%. The leading explanation isn't necessarily depleted soil. It's decades of crop breeding that has prioritized size and yield and shelf life over mineral density. So if we think about this logically, higher yielding varieties tend to produce more plant tissue without a matching increase in nutrient uptake, which spreads the same amount of minerals across more plant material. This is the dilution effect, and it's a breeding story as much as it is a soil health story. So where does that leave us? The historical decline numbers are real enough to take seriously, I think, but the usual explanation that we hear, which is that we have mined the nutrients out of American soil, oversimplifies it a bit. I think it's a much more twisted picture that involves plant breeding and testing methodologies and, yes, soil biology too. So now we get to the part of this analysis that I think matters most for us as home gardeners, because this is where the growing method stops being the main character and time takes over. So vitamin C is the nutrient that scientists use most often as a marker for nutrient decay, because it's water soluble, it's sensitive to oxygen, and it breaks down very predictably, so much so that we can track it very easily. So a 1998 study published in Food Chemistry is still one of the clearest looks at this timeline, even now, 28 years later. The study tracked vitamin C in peas, broccoli, green beans, carrots, and spinach from the moment of harvest all the way through commercial distribution and home storage, comparing all of it against the same vegetables commercially frozen shortly after picking. So if you've listened for a long time, you've likely heard me talk about this. Fresh peas and broccoli lost more than half of their vitamin C within just 24 to 48 hours of being picked. They did hold their quality reasonably well for up to about 14 days if they were chilled immediately and kept cold consistently the entire time. But produce that went through typical market distribution and then home refrigeration did not get that ideal treatment, and it absolutely showed in the studies. For example, the data found that frozen spinach, quick frozen right after harvest and stored for up to a year, retained more vitamin C than fresh spinach that had spent a week sitting in a home refrigerator after being shipped in. And the nutrient status of frozen whole green beans and frozen carrots had virtually no loss when it was frozen, but faced the same degradation when not held at temperature after being harvested. And that result surprises people, I think, but it doesn't mean that frozen vegetables are inherently better than fresh ones. It means the fresh vegetables in that comparison had already lost most of their nutritional advantage by the time a week had passed, because vitamin C just doesn't wait around. It starts degrading the moment the vegetable is separated from the plant. And that rate of degradation depends heavily on temperature and time. And we don't always know how it's been handled or at what temperature it's been held when it's been traveling from the field to the store, or how it's being held at the store before we buy it and then we bring it home. Okay. A 2007 review backs this up, but from a different angle. This review concluded that nutrient loss in produce marketed as fresh is routinely underestimated by consumers, precisely because appearance is a poor stand-in for nutrient content. Okay, a vegetable can look crisp and vibrant and may have already lost a very substantial share of its vitamin C. Nothing about its outward appearance is going to give us a clue as to the level of nutrient loss. And this isn't limited to vitamin C either. Broccoli offers one of the more dramatic examples, and it's probably the one that I've talked about the most. So in addition to the loss of vitamin C that we've already talked about, broccoli has a cancer protective compound called sulforaphane, and it comes from a precursor called glucoraphanin. A 2003 study found that broccoli stored at room temperature lost 55% of that compound within just the first 3 days after harvest. Even refrigerated storage in a sealed bag only slowed that loss to about the same 56% by day seven. That's more than half of one of broccoli's signature health compounds gone within about a week, even if it was held at just the right temperature, regardless of how it was grown or whether it was organic or conventional.
0: Thank you for tuning in to Ag Perspectives. This has been an episode of the Just Grow Something podcast. I'm Lexi Bates reporting for KFRM. Have a great day.

morning, everyone. I'm Chad Wolf with your Northwest Kansas update on 550 KFRM. Hope you're having a great Wednesday so far, halfway through the week. Debated about even putting together for another report for today because it's kind of a repeat of yesterday and the day before that in Northwest Kansas and around the entire Midwest. That being hot, hot again today in Northwest Kansas, looking at highs around 104 degrees. That on the hills of triple digits yesterday, triple digits the day before that as well. Like I say, forecast and just kind of the story in Northwest Kansas pretty much on a repeat. Yes, we do have some chances of moisture in Northwest Kansas later on this afternoon and evening. Slight chance tomorrow. Looks like they're moving our better chances of moisture at least back in the week and unfortunately maybe out of the area. We'll have to see what happens. Keep an eye on that again. Holding out hope for these 40, maybe 50% chances of rain we have in the forecast for tonight. And then I've seen 60, 70, maybe West Kansas pretty much on a repeat. Yes, we do have some chances of moisture in Northwest Kansas later on this afternoon and evening. Slight chance tomorrow. Looks like they're moving our better chances of moisture at least back in the week and unfortunately maybe out of the area. We'll have to see what happens. Keep an eye on that again. Holding out hope for these 40, maybe 50.

0: get started, but for the most part, Northwest Kansas in desperate need of rain, and I hate to say it, but not just rain, quite a bit of rain situation in the area, pretty dire, and few points, 25 points, even a half inch, not going to do much good to alleviate drought conditions in Northwest Kansas. Certainly any moisture will be appreciated, and that moisture, along with cooler weather that we will see as we get into maybe Friday and for sure over the weekend, will certainly help. But again, overall, changing the picture in Northwest Kansas will have to be significant moisture over a pretty good stretch of time. I'm out and going here this morning, got some feed down, trying to get it rolled up before these presumed chances of rain. Don't know if that's going to pay out or not, but don't worry, I'll leave a few more windrows out there laying.
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0: Sometimes it works, sometimes it don't. It's a little better than me doing a rain dance, which nobody really wants to see that, but nonetheless, some chances of rain. I'm out and going. Northwest Kansas in desperate need of that rain. Did hear quite a bit of action when it comes to silage chopping already in Northwest Kansas. They're rolling quite strong the way it would appear, and I was going to kind of mention that after the last several days of this heat, what hope we did have for crops in Northwest Kansas, which some have been gone for quite a while. Some were holding on strong, but even those that were holding on strong starting to lose hope of any moisture saving them. Hey, that's a look at Northwest Kansas news today. For your KFRM News, the voice of the Plains, I'm Chad Wolf.
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2: News this hour at Town Hall. I'm Bob Agnew in Washington. President Trump says White House Press Secretary Caroline Leavitt will be leaving the administration at the end of the month to spend time with her young family. Leavitt is the youngest person in history to hold the role. She also served as a press aide during the president's first term and has been one of the most vocal advocates of his Make America Great Again movement. The cleanup continues today after an historic storm tore across northwest Indiana. The state's Department of Homeland Security Chief Jonathan Whitman says at least one person lost their life.
3: Sadly, the four-year-old died in Jennings County. That was a tree that fell on their home. And we have reports of various levels of injuries across the state. And again, two other fatalities that may be weather-related. We're working on confirming those.
2: President Trump says he did slip away from Air Force One after a trip last month in Turkey because the Secret Service and military had safety concerns.
4: I go by Secret Service and the military. They wanted me to go on a different flight, a different plane, equal safety, but they wanted me to do it, so I do it. I do what they say.
2: A look now at one of the closest watch races in Wisconsin's primary yesterday, where polls taken ahead of time turned out not to be very correct.
5: Once again, the polls were really wrong. Ahead of the Wisconsin primary, Francesca Hong was reportedly ahead by double digits, but she ends up losing to Milwaukee County Executive moderate David Crowley by a percentage point. Bernie Sanders and Alexandria Ocasio-Cortez did not endorse her after video surfaced of Hong saying she hates holidays, including Thanksgiving, and then backtracked, saying it was her favorite holiday.
2: And that is Laura Winters reporting. At the closing bell on Wall Street, the Dow was up just about 2 points, and NASDAQ up by more than 220. You'll find more of these stories at townhall.com.
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1: You're tuned in to Agriculture Today, and we start our Wednesday show discussing a bad wheat crop and what it means for the farm economy with K-State and Washburn Law Professor Roger McOwen. Roger, thanks for joining us today.
2: Well, thanks for having me, Shelby.
1: Roger, as we do look at this past wheat harvest, how did it look for Kansas?
2: Well, it's kind of historically poor, and that could be viewed as serious news for Kansas agriculture because it could mean fewer bushels to sell and less revenue available to cover expenses and financial pressure for producers whose operations are heavily dependent upon wheat. But I'd say a bad wheat crop and an ag economic collapse are not the same thing, and so I don't think we need to confuse the two.
1: And so when we think about the commodity loss versus the farm business loss, what are some big distinctions you see?
2: Well, I think the better question is, what does the entire farm business look like after the wheat loss? And that requires looking at a mix of what I would call enterprises here, a whole bunch of different things, the balance sheet, your working capital, your debt service, your crop insurance coverage, your tax planning, other sources of income that you have, and the new safety net that we have as a result of the Farm Bill provisions in the One Big Beautiful Bill Act. That was a significant increase in the safety net. So I think the bottom line on all of that, when you look at it that way, is that Kansas agriculture can remain financially resilient in the aggregate, while individual farms might experience substantial financial stress.
1: And looking a little bit more just at these Kansas farms, the Kansas Farm Management Association puts out a lot of data, and the most recent being the 2025 year. And what did we see for those farms with how they're doing economically?
2: Yeah, actually pretty good. Net farm income was $212,494. That's average net farm income for Kansas farms in the survey for 2025. That's more than double what it was for 2024. Now, the government payments that go into that, plus the net crop insurance proceeds, accounted for about half of that $212,000. And so without those payments and proceeds, the average accrual net farm income would have been $107,000 in 2025 compared to $98,000 or $99,000 in 2024. So slightly up, but still up. But it's that safety net that, net farm income is going to be even higher this fall. And in fact, in my tax seminars for CPAs and attorneys, we're already planning tax strategies for dealing with higher income for farmers. And that includes Kansas farmers this fall as a result of those Farm Bill provisions in the One Big Beautiful Bill Act. So you've got pretty strong current ratios, 2025 2.70 down from 2.72. So it's basically stable from where it was in 2024. And the ratio of working capital to operating expenses plus interest was 97.5%. And that measure is approaching, but still below the 100% level that KFMA identifies as an important liquidity benchmark. And at the same time, the average farm in the survey had $4.51 million in assets, $871,000 in liabilities, and a debt-to-asset ratio of only 19.14%. So that's really good. So you've got a kind of a mixed picture with the data. The Kansas farms generally entered 2026 with substantial equity and reasonable liquidity, but financial conditions varied significantly among operations. So in 2025, about 28% of KFMA farms had net farm income of $50,000 or less, while the least profitable 25% had average net farm income of negative $31,000. So in other words, the statewide averages don't indicate a farm financial collapse, but they also should not be used to suggest that every Kansas farm is financially comfortable. So there's kind of a wide range, but you take it on the average, things are pretty good in Kansas agriculture. But given that wide range, you've got some ones that are really struggling.
1: And ideally, we'd have a nice wheat crop, but unfortunately for many growers, we didn't see that. And so what are some risk management tools you see producers utilizing in their farm business?
2: Well, one is crop insurance. That's a risk transfer. It's not a government bailout. And so that's another reason I say that a poor wheat harvest doesn't automatically translate into a farm solvency crisis. This is modern risk management is what crop insurance is. Revenue protection crop insurance is a contractual risk transfer mechanism. And so the producer buys coverage, pays a premium, gets an indemnity when the loss satisfies the terms of the policy. And that the level of protection that you get depends on the coverage amount that's elected. And so your approved yield and your applicable policy provisions are all tied into what your amount of protection is. It doesn't guarantee that you're going to be profitable. And an indemnity doesn't automatically make every farm financially whole. It's a risk management strategy that has economic value to it. So if you had a severe yield or revenue loss, that could be materially less damaging to your cash position when an insurance indemnity is available. And also for your lender, the difference between an uninsured production failure and an insured loss can be significant when they're evaluating repayment capacity and liquidity. So that strategy, I think, is preferable for waiting for a disaster and then asking Congress for ad hoc rescue package, which is kind of the realm we're in with the Congress right now. So I think crop insurance is pretty good. And then you got a whole bunch of provisions in the One Big Beautiful Bill Act last year, the OBA, that, as I've mentioned already, have really enhanced the farm safety net, plus the tax provisions that were in there.
1: What do you see as the biggest thing for Kansas growers that came from the One Big Beautiful Bill Act?
2: To narrow it down to one, there's just a whole host on the tax side. I would change my whole view of the economic outlook for Kansas farmers had the OBA not passed. But Congress did pass it. Not only did we get significant enhancements to the farm safety net, which those enhanced payments are going to be coming in October this year. But then on the tax side of things, OBA preserved a 20% income tax deduction off your business income, as long as you're not a C-Corp. Of course, C-Corps have a rate that was lowered under TCJA. So if you're a pass-through type business or sole proprietorship, that 20% deduction on your business income was preserved. And you've got enhancement if you have children, significant enhancements in the child tax credit. You avoided a massive tax increase in terms of the rate brackets going up. And then, as we mentioned, the commodity title had significant changes to the farm safety net. So there's a lot of nice stuff that had that not passed, we'd probably be talking about something different right now.
1: And on the thought of the government intervention, and when do you often see them stepping in for growers?
2: Well, the one principle here is that a farm safety net is not the same as government intervention. I think there's a distinction between a predictable rules-based ag safety net and an open-ended system of government intervention. So if we have a market-oriented farm policy, that doesn't require government to totally disappear from agriculture. It requires government to establish predictable rules and protect property and contract rights and facilitate that private risk transfer, facilitate that crop insurance program, and continue to maintain functioning credit markets and give us a transparent safety net filled with programs rather than repeatedly responding to every downturn with ad hoc bailouts. That's what I don't like about the kind of the procedure that we're in right now. Can't get a farm bill passed. Farm Bill 2.0, of course, there were a lot of these commodity provisions in the OBA, but the Congress is just reacting to specific economic events in agriculture. And that's not really something farmers can depend upon in terms of long-term policy. So, you know, that all comes back to what we started with. A poor wheat crop is, I think, precisely the kind of event that should cause producers and lenders and policymakers to examine risk management tools and liquidity and balance sheets and tax planning and not automatically conclude that the entire agricultural economy has failed. It has not. So this has to be managed on kind of a micro basis, on a case-by-case basis.
1: As you do look at all this, then, what do you see for Kansas producers moving forward?
2: Well, there are real challenges. I don't want to downplay that. And those challenges should be taken seriously. But serious ag problems should be analyzed with the same discipline that farmers use when they make production and financial decisions. And so that means looking at your entire operation, measuring the risk, understanding your balance sheet, using your available risk management tools. Don't have any type of financial leakage due to overpaying taxes. So have a good, sound tax management strategy. Also, from a legal standpoint, make sure you're aware of issues that could lead to legal problems that would cause leakage of funds that way. We don't want to do that. So the bottom line is that you have to avoid confusing a temporary setback with permanent economic failure. And so a bad wheat crop is just that. It's just a bad wheat crop. It's not by itself a farm economic collapse.
1: If people want to read more on this topic or other topics like it, how can they do that?
2: I've written a recent article on this, and it's posted to K-State's Ag Manager. It's also on my primary website for my blog, Law Professors Blog Network, but it's also on the Ag Manager website. It's dated August 8th.
1: Roger, I appreciate you taking the time to join us today.
2: My pleasure. Thanks for having me.
1: That was K-State and Washburn Law Professor Roger McOwen. If you would like to read more on this topic, I will link his blog article, A Bad Wheat Crop is Not a Farm Economic Collapse, in today's show notes on agtoday.net. We're cutting to a short break now, but we'll be right back.
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4: If you didn't have any information from the New Testament, if every New Testament, imagine this thought experiment where every New Testament had been successfully destroyed by some evil future regime.
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4: So I don't have a single manuscript or a single Bible. 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It turns out from just the fuse and fallout of history, you can reconstruct in its entirety the story of Jesus. You could be saved with the information you would just get from the fuse and fallout, so that even if every New Testament had been destroyed, this is the kind of impact that Jesus has. There's a reason why we call this the first century, even though, guess what? It's not the first century, okay? Right. There was a bunch of centuries before the first century, but we keep on calling it the first century because something explosive happened.
5: Hear more from J. Warner Wallace about the evidence for the Christian faith at familyminute.org.
6: Now time for a look at the weather for this Wednesday, August 12th. In Nebraska tonight, becoming mostly cloudy with a chance for showers and storms. Lows in the mid to upper 60s. On Thursday, becoming partly sunny with a slight chance for showers and storms. Highs in the low to mid 80s and around 90 across the state. In Oklahoma tonight, clear to partly cloudy with lows in the mid-70s to around 80. And on Thursday, mostly sunny with a slight chance for an isolated shower or storm, highs up to 106. In Kansas tonight, partly to mostly cloudy with a chance for showers, lows in the mid-60s to around 70. On Thursday, slight chance for a shower or storm in the western half of Kansas, highs in the low 90s and up to 110 across the state. And that's been a look at the weather on KFRM.
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8: The risks that come with drinking raw milk. Hello, I'm Megan Grebner with Healthy Living on Brownfield. In approximately 30 states, sales of raw milk in some form are legal. But Dr. Pamela Ruig, a dairy quality specialist, says there are unpredictable risks that come with drinking raw milk. And she says its sale shouldn't be legalized.
9: The reality is about 1 to about 10% of the bulk loads of milk on a farm. So that's the milk from all the cows put together into the container on the farm, the bulk tank. contain dangerous pathogens. And those pathogens that are most dangerous are Campylobacter, which can result in a really serious paralytic condition called Guillain-Barré syndrome. Listeria is can result in miscarriages, neonatal death, and occasionally death of people. Shiga toxin producing E. coli's, which are the E. coli that can result in the hemolytic uremic syndrome and the need for permanent kidney dialysis, and Salmonella, which of course can result in a variety of syndromes.
8: According to the Centers for Disease Control and Prevention, 96% of illnesses caused by dairy products are linked to raw milk consumption. I'm Megan Grebner with Healthy Living on Brownfield.
10: 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Here's Rocky Downing.
11: Some of you, I guess, will be able to picture your mom or maybe an aunt or grandma sitting at a sewing machine and either repairing something that had been damaged or making a creation that you would wear for ever and ever, maybe even keep as a keepsake. Well, none of those images could be possible without a former actor turned machinist named Isaac Merritt Singer. It was 1850 when Singer found himself looking at a clunky, unreliable machine in a Boston workshop. The device was supposed to sew fabric automatically, but it jammed constantly. It frustrated everyone who worked there. So an overconfident Singer said he could take the device and boldly declared he could build a better one in just 11 days. He worked tirelessly. He had his backers alongside. He re-engineered the mechanics from the ground up. Instead of a curved needle moving in a clumsy arc, he installed a straight vertical needle, paired with a presser foot to hold the fabric flat. He redesigned the shuttle to move in a straight line, allowing for continuous, reliable stitching. When he finally turned the hand crank, the machine didn't work. It flew, pounding out 900 stitches per minute, compared to the old 40 stitches a skilled seamstress could manage by hand. And it was today, August 12th, 1851, Singer was officially granted U.S. patent number 8,294 for his revolutionary improvements. The patent, by the way, ignited a fierce legal battle known as the Sewing Machine War, as rival inventors fought over overlapping patents. To survive, Singer teamed up with clever business partners to help pioneer the world's first installment payment plans, putting his $125 machine into ordinary households for just $5 a month. That patent came in 1851. What began in a dusty Boston machine shop grew into a global empire. Have a wonderful Wednesday. I'm Rocky Downing.
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13: Is a flashing red light on a police car enough to make it an emergency vehicle? The court blew the whistle on that problem in the case of the policeman's pursuit. I'm Curtis Howard with today's Point of Law. Chief Leo Kasten was justly proud of his police force and of the fine modern equipment they used to keep an effective operation. He knew they needed the best in police gear to keep the city's crime to a minimum. Chief Leo made it a point to be out with his men whenever possible. He delegated most of his office work and spent as little time as possible behind his desk. Late one night, he was in a cruise car with Sergeant Maxwell. The radio squawked and the dispatcher said, "Car 14, we've got a prowler report. Woman at Canterbury and Sansom says he's about 6 feet, slim, wearing a baseball cap." Sergeant Maxwell spoke into his microphone. "On our way." He snapped on his red flasher light and floored his gas pedal. He said, "That's the third report on that guy in the past week, Chief. This time I want to nail him." The police car roared through the deserted street and around a corner. Just ahead of them, stopped in the narrow lane, was another car. Maxwell hit the brake and skidded expertly, but there wasn't enough room. He couldn't avoid hitting the other car's rear end. The other car, driven by a high school student, was hardly damaged. But strangely enough, the police car was. The city filed suit against the student for the cost of repairs. The city's attorney said the student was negligent in stopping where he did. The officers driving an emergency vehicle were necessarily going at a high rate of speed. They acted promptly and expertly to avoid a collision, but the position of the student's car made it impossible for them to miss his car completely. The student is responsible, and he should be made to pay. The young person's attorney said, "Well, it's true that emergency vehicles going to an emergency are immune from ordinary traffic rules, but to qualify under the emergency rules, the officers must sound sirens as well. Because the officers did not use their siren, they have no more rights than ordinary citizens. As such, they were speeding illegally and were therefore negligent. They cannot get damages from the stopped driver." Is a flashing red light on a police car enough to make it an emergency vehicle? Not in Ohio, an appeals court there held. Many states require audible signals on their emergency vehicles. Without such a signal, the city cannot claim the legal exemptions. The city's officers were therefore speeding negligently. As a result, the cost of repairs will be divided fairly between the negligent student and the negligent police. It's a point of law.
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16: 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Here's a look at the closing grain report for this Wednesday, August 12th. Taking a look at Kansas prices, we have country elevators of corn in the northwest at 407 to 439, southwest 427 to 457, south at 462, west 417 to 427, central at 417. Terminal elevators in the northeast at 455, south 412 to 461, east 442, central 407 to 417. Sorghum at country elevators northwest 382 to 402, southwest 362 to 397, south at 390, west at 357 to 402, central at 363. Terminal elevators in the south 357 to 387, east 421, central 387 to 421. Soybeans in Kansas, we have northwest 1063, southwest 1075 to 1093, south 1138, west 1030. Terminal elevators in the northeast 1203, south 1123 to 1215, east 1163, central 1133 to 1153. Mills and processors, southeast 1243, south 1263, east 1203. Hard breadwinner wheat, northwest at 656, southwest 651 to 666, south 646, west 656 to 661, central 656. Terminal elevators in the south 662 to 693, east 691, central 689 to 691. Hard white wheat, northwest 656, southwest 621 to 656, west at 646 to 661. The terminal elevators in the south at 693. In Nebraska on Wednesday, corn in the northeast were 417 to 420, northwest 452 to 487, southwest 437 to 455, south 423 to 437, east 414 to 434, central 422 to 445, southeast 423 to 442. Sorghum in the northwest 357 to 457, south at 397, east 357, central 367, southeast 402. Soybeans in Nebraska, northwest at 1088, southwest 1040 to 1113, south 1123 to 1133, east 1144 to 1153, central 1123 to 1133, and southeast 1123 to 1140. Rather hard red winter wheat in the northwest, 641 to 661, southwest 651 to 676, south 677, central 651, and southeast 667 to 681. That's been a look at the market information. Have a very good day.
17: This is Tina Colby reporting for the Oklahoma Department of Agriculture and the Federal State Market News Service with closing cash grain report for Wednesday, August the 12th. The ADM Gulf wheat bid was up 21.5 at 8:30 and 3/4. The September Kansas City futures bid was at 7:20 and 3/4. Basis for the Gulf bid was 110 over the September Kansas City futures bid. December Kansas City wheat is up 21 and 3/4 to 737 and 3/4. State elevators today 21 higher and in a range of 630 to 675 per bushel. Those individual elevator bids beginning in the northwestern part of the state: Shattuck at 645, Keys at 650, Hooker at 660, Cherokee at 675, and Buffalo at 665. In north central Oklahoma, Manchester at 665, Alva and Ponca City at 670, Perry at 675. In the southwestern part of the state, we had El Dorado at 645, Hobart at 655, Frederick at 660, Lawton at 665, and Temple at 675. In south central Oklahoma, Davis at 630. In western Oklahoma, Clinton and Weatherford at 660, Geary, O'Keen, and Watonga at 670. In the central part of the state, El Reno and Okarchee at 665, Banner at 670, and Stillwater at 675. In other markets across the state at the close on Wednesday, Milo bids from state elevators were reported 20 higher and in a range of 357 to 395 per bushel. Soybean bids in Oklahoma quoted 14 to 15 higher and in a range of 1050 to 1128 per bushel. Corn across the state quoted 20 higher and in a range of 445 to $5 per bushel. This afternoon at the Chicago Board of Trades, corn futures for September closing up 20 and a quarter at 457, December corn up 20 and a quarter at 480 and 3/4. Soybean futures for November closing up 14.5 to 1183 and a quarter. On Wednesday, grade 41, late 4, staple 34 cotton in southwestern Oklahoma averaged 76.71 per pound. This is Tina Colby reporting for the Oklahoma Department of Agriculture and the Federal State Market News Service.
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19: This is Kim Fritzmeyer with your Central Kansas report on KFRM. The KBI and the Winfield Police Department are investigating a multiple murder-suicide that left six people, including four children, dead on Tuesday. The Winfield Police Department was dispatched Tuesday to the Winfield home after officers received a 911 call from a man who said he had killed his entire family and was ready to kill himself. The first officer on scene was approaching the house when they heard a single gunshot and at that point retreated. After other methods were exhausted, Winfield police said they attempted to breach the front door. Inside, police located six deceased individuals, including the suspect, Ronald Williams Sr., age 53. There were five other victims, 44-year-old Kelly George and four children, 9-year-old Carol Williams, 7-year-old Ronald Williams Jr., 5-year-old Sarah Williams, and 3-year-old Kelly McGee Williams. According to the KBI, it is believed Williams Sr. killed the five family members before placing the 911 call and died of a self-inflicted gunshot wound shortly after law enforcement arrived. The investigation is ongoing. Williams Sr. was convicted on two counts of attempted indecent liberties with a 15-year-old girl in Wyandotte County in 1998, according to the KBI. Other prior convictions included theft, battery, aggravated battery, and violating a protection from abuse order. The Pratt Regional Medical Center Board of Directors has appointed Brett Coleman as interim chief executive officer. The appointment comes as PRMC continues implementing its operational stabilization plan with a focus on strengthening the organization's financial position while preserving local access to health care for Pratt County and the surrounding area. Coleman will serve through an executive leadership services agreement with Beeler Consulting. The hospital board of directors will continue to provide governance and strategic oversight while Coleman leads the hospital's day-to-day operations in partnership with the leadership team, physicians, employees, and volunteers. Coleman has dedicated much of his career to serving rural communities throughout the Midwest and had nearly two decades of Lafayette Regional Health Care Center administration in Lexington, Missouri. Pratt Regional Medical Center will discontinue its home health services by September 11th. Patients currently receiving home health services will be notified directly of the planned closure and provided with information and assistance for a transition of care to another provider. Other cuts were made in behavioral health and cardiac rehab, along with a chaplain position. Cleanup of contamination at the Salina Regional Airport took another step forward Monday. City commissioners authorized the city manager to execute the agreements for annual monitoring of groundwater, residential well water, and indoor air monitoring at the former Schilling Air Force Base. Salina public entities, working in cooperation with the Kansas Department of Health and the Environment, continue to make progress on environmental remediation efforts associated with the former Schilling Air Force Base. The cleanup effort is a long-term project that includes multiple phases and a variety of remediation methods designed to address historical contaminations in soil and groundwater. The city says a significant milestone was reached back in March with the completion of remediation work in the Plume B soil source area. That cleanup process involved excavating impacted soil from the source area and conducting sampling and soil testing. The excavation was backfilled with clean fill. Then the site was graded and reseeded. Groundwater and indoor air quality continue to be regularly monitored to confirm that people living and working near the site are not being exposed to harmful levels of contaminants. This has been Kim Fritzmeyer with your Central Kansas Report on KFRM 550 AM, the voice of the Plains.
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6: Now time for the Ag News for this Wednesday, August 12th. U.S. wheat farmers and customers from Latin America and the Caribbean strengthened trade relationships during the 2026 Latin American and Caribbean Buyers Conference in Santa Fe, New Mexico. More than 140 representatives from 14 countries attended the late July event, including 12 U.S. wheat farmers. The conference brought together producers, exporters, importers, millers, and technical specialists to discuss wheat markets, trade, and logistics. U.S. Wheat Associates President and CEO Mike Spire says building relationships remains critical to the industry's success. USDA Foreign Agricultural Service Administrator Daniel Whitley also emphasized the importance of continued cooperation between U.S. wheat producers and international customers. The conference also covered global supply and demand, price risk, trade policy, and transportation. A large wildfire burning this week in the Pacific Northwest is close to getting out of hand, That's the description from the USDA meteorologist Brad Rippey. He said weather conditions don't appear to favor helping firefighters put out the blaze, which is the second largest in the country so far.
0: The largest active blaze at this moment is the Big Grass Fire. Started in southeastern Oregon, has since burned across into parts of southwestern Idaho. That has become the second largest wildfire of the year to date across the United States. Acreage topping 550,000, getting very close to the size of the biggest fire of the year, which was back in March. If you recall the Morrill Fire burning in western Nebraska, the Big Grass Fire could soon become the largest wildfire of the year to date. The forecast for the next few days is not particularly favorable. We do see a monsoon circulation flow bringing some cloudiness and showers to the southwest, but unfortunately along the northern periphery of that monsoon boundary, we do see some dry thunderstorms, some gusty winds, and temperatures remain elevated throughout the west. All those factors along with available fuels, and we see a continuing wildfire situation that could get out of hand at any given time for any particular fire as we look through the next several days.
6: He talked about the effects of the wildfires on residents in the Pacific Northwest.
0: We have seen quite a bit of activity, obviously, smoke continuing to pour from numerous wildfires and affect air quality, reduce visibility, and just cause general health concerns across not just the Northwest, but downstream from that. We've seen a lot of that smoke heading eastward across the northern Great Plains into parts of the northern and central Rockies, and even at higher levels of the atmosphere, all the way across the continent back into parts of the eastern United States, leading to reddish-orange sunrises, sunsets, and kind of a reddish moon color at night. So certainly no shortage of wildfire concerns continuing.
6: Again, that's Brad Rippey, USDA meteorologist. Escalating attacks on the Black Sea ports and commercial vessels are disrupting grain exports from Russia and Ukraine, raising concerns about global supplies and agricultural markets. The Black Sea is a major shipping route for wheat, corn, oil, and other commodities. Russia is the world's largest wheat exporter, while Ukraine is also a major agricultural supplier. Ukraine reported 67 strikes on port facilities and dozens of attacks on vessels during July. The disruptions are already threatening Ukraine's agricultural exports. Ukraine's agriculture ministry estimates the country could export about 29.6 million tons of agricultural products during the 2026-27 marketing year, down more than half from an earlier forecast of 64.4 million tons. Wheat exports could fall 53% to 8.3 million tons. Reduced Black Sea shipments could tighten global grain supplies and potentially provide support for U.S. wheat and other crop prices. For American producers, the situation is another reminder that geopolitical conflicts can quickly reshape global commodity markets and export competition. Dairy farming has become more challenging. Like most of U.S. agriculture, profit margins are getting squeezed by high costs. Brad Hergenhoff, a dairy lending specialist from Compeer Financial in Wisconsin, talked about some of the biggest money pits on U.S. dairy farms.
2: Looking at this year, I mean, feed is obviously our number one expense of the dairy. Labor following right behind that, typically our second largest. A couple that come to mind for me, you know, just the routine milking and housing goes along with the dairy. So, you know, that's going to be probably the biggest time sucker. And I hate saying that, you know, as a time sucker, but it just takes, you know, a lot of hours throughout the day to make that happen. So along with that, calf care, I would say roughly about 15% of overall labor is spent on caring for those calves. So that's obviously takes time. And then the other one that comes to mind is just plain and simply turnover, looking at maybe 15 grand or so per departed worker and, you know, competition that comes from areas like construction, you know, it ends up being a money sucker for the dairy.
6: There are even some hidden costs in labor turnover.
2: You know, read an article that said approximately 39% of your employee workforce will turn over within a given year. So if you had, say, 10 employees, that means about 4 out of 10 are going to walk out your door every year. It's kind of a scary number. But then you pair that with training costs that are, say, if your current employees are spending up to 30% of their time training the newcomers, ends up being a hefty cost. So then if you pair that with, you know, a little bit of lost milk production or increase in any animal health issues because these employees aren't trained fully to know what to watch for, or maybe, you know, some of the normal procedures going to end up costing the dairy a little bit more than had you been able to retain the same workforce.
6: Again, that's Brad Hergenhoff of Compeer Financial. And that's been the Ag News for this Wednesday, August 12th. I'm Lexi Bates reporting for KFRM, 550 AM, the Voice of the Plains.
1: And now the daily news drop. Wall Street finished lower on Tuesday. The Dow dropped 217 points. The S&P lost 28. The NASDAQ fell 169. Sea Limited surging 14% in trading on strong earnings, while Riot Platforms gained more than 4% on a reported $9 billion Anthropic deal. Investors today will be watching for that critical inflation report. YouTube is making it harder to make money. Starting in February, creators will need 8,000 hours per year of viewing time on their videos or 20 million shorts views in 90 days. That's double the previous requirement to be part of the partner program. President Trump taking aim at New York City Mayor Zohran Mamdani's new tax on luxury second homes and says the federal government may try to stop it. The so-called pied-à-terre tax targets people who own expensive New York properties but don't live there full-time. It applies to houses valued above $5 million and condos or co-ops valued at $1 million more. Supporters say it could raise roughly $500 million a year, and the rollout is already in court. Homeowners sued after thousands received notices, including those who say the properties being taxed are actually their primary residences. A judge temporarily blocked implementation on Monday, although Mamdani's administration, of course, has appealed. America's corn crop may not be quite as big as previously thought. Volatile July weather, including extreme heat, heavy rain, and flooding, appears to have reduced yield potential across parts of the Midwest. Analysts are now watching today's USDA crop report for updated corn and soybean estimates. Another potential problem for global grain supplies is Ukraine. They have cut their grain export forecast for the current season by as much as 12%. The country's agricultural minister blames Russian attacks on ports, which distribute shipments through the Black Sea. Ukraine remains a major global supplier of corn and wheat, so reduced exports could raise international grain prices. If you have spent decades building your retirement savings, the man behind one of the best-known retirement rules says you may actually be able to spend more. Financial researcher Bill Benjamin created the so-called 4% rule back in 1994. The idea is that retirees can withdraw 4% of their overall portfolio, with the money expected to last 30 years. Benjamin has now raised that figure to 4.7% and says under current market conditions, 5.5% actually may be more realistic. He says the original rule was designed for extremely bad market conditions, making it very conservative. One study found about a third of retirees in their mid-80s still had as much or more money than when they retired. So the message here is you spent decades saving for retirement. Don't forget to enjoy it. With that in mind, Americans are looking to squeeze in a vacation before summer ends. The survey by Tonka Research for cheap Caribbean vacations found nearly 1 in 4 did not make the most of their summer. 61% haven't even taken a vacation, and they're not waiting to do so. 8% right now searching for last-minute travel deals. The vacation destination of choice, the beach and national parks. Apparently, you can bet on whether California burns. Both California senators are calling for a crackdown on wildfire prediction markets. More than $1.2 million in bets were placed on Poly Market during the 2025 Palisades and Eaton fires, nearly 10 times the amount wagered on a recent San Francisco Giants game. Online prediction markets allow people to wager on whether fires will occur and how they will develop. And the senators say that doesn't just raise ethical questions. It could create a perverse incentive for someone to actually start a fire. Flight tracking company FlightAware is suing prediction market Kalshi over its flight cancellation betting markets. FlightAware argues allowing people to wager on whether specific flights will be canceled creates an obvious problem. Somebody could potentially profit by disrupting air travel. I'm Jeff Vaughn. That's your daily news drop.
3: Hi, Brian McPhail with Lewis Cattle Oilers here. Those cows are really scratching on the fences and the gates and the corner posts. Probably a little lice and mite pressure going on there. And if you get one of our Lewis Cattle Oilers out there, pretty soon they'll be hitting that pretty hard. And then they'll be treated when those flies show up so you can get ahead of the curve. Give me a call at 620-408-6387.
22: Hello, everyone. This is Carol Minders with USDA Livestock Poultry Grain Market News Service. Here's a look at our closing livestock report on this Wednesday, August 12th. Taking a look at our meat information, The box beef cutout closings, choice at $372.28, and that was up 97 cents for the day. The select on Wednesday, $349.81, which is 1 cent higher. That's going to put your choice select spread at $22.47. There were 105 loads traded for the day. Of those, 65 were choice, 17 select, 23 trimmings and grindings. Looking at the cutter cow cutout value, it's currently at $352.08, which is up 30 cents from Tuesday. The boneless processing beef, there were 29 loads traded nationally for the day. Now taking a look at our livestock slaughter under federal inspection, cattle slaughter on Wednesday estimated at 106,000. Last week was also 106,000, and a year ago was 117,000. The week to date is 310,000. Hog slaughter on Wednesday estimated at 484,000. It was also 484,000 a week ago. A year ago was 478,000. The week to date, Monday through Wednesday, 1,422,000. On Tuesday, the steers were 88,000. Cows and bulls were 2,000. Taking a look at the National Daily Pork Report, there were 282 loads reported on Wednesday. Carcasses valued at $100.15, which is down $1.33 from Tuesday. And the National Daily Direct Hog Report, there were 2,040 negotiated sales. Compared to Tuesday, barrels and gilts were 51 cents lower. The base price ranged from $90 to $97.50, weighted average hog carcass at $95.81, the 5-day rolling average dressed price at $96.82. That's been a look at the market information. Have a very good day.
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5: 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Preseason rankings for the conference are out. Kansas checking in at number 3 and Kansas State at number 11. The top 15 teams in the Big 12 start with Arizona State, chosen as number 1 ahead of TCU, Kansas, Baylor, Colorado, Iowa State, BYU, Utah, Central Florida, Arizona, Kansas State, Cincinnati, West Virginia, Houston, and Texas Tech. The Big 12 had the second most teams ranked in the preseason national rankings, with 6 teams inside the top 25 and 4 more receiving votes. Kansas checked in as the 15th ranked team in the nation for preseason volleyball. Big 12 volleyball in the Kansas Sports Spotlight.
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10: Well, hi once again, everyone. John Avey with this Southwest Kansas update. Folks, we'll check first with the National Weather Service out of Dodge. And again, sadly, another record high temp of 106 was set at Garden City Regional Airport yesterday. Now, that breaks the old record of 104 set back in 2007. Now, looking at that forecast from the Weather Service out of Dodge, today's high near 103. Now, southerly winds in that 13 to 16 mile an hour range. And now tomorrow's high, 102. Now late tomorrow night, still about a 40% chance of showers and or thunderstorms. And then Friday night, that same 40% chance exists at this time for that much, much needed precipitation. Now Friday's high forecast at 97. And then at this time in a forecast, Saturday night and Sunday night, a chance of precip coming our way, and blessedly maybe holding those temps down just a bit. Well, we want to take some time and catch up with our KPRA standings and good friend KPRA President Leon Winfrey. And first off, wanting to thank all of the many, many sponsors that have increased those payouts. We've talked about the payouts increasing for the Pro Rodeo Association and Dodge Roundup Arena. But folks, KPRA also able to raise some extra funds for those competing. In fact, total earnings this year for KPRA, $935,112. Let's take a quick look at the top standings in KPRA as of yesterday. Bareback standings, Wyatt Aldrich, $13,683 to lead. Saddle Bronc Riding, Braden Betsworth, he's earned $6,116. Steer Wrestling, Rye Clark has won $9,418. Also leading the way in tie-down roping, Mason Stuvey, $9,199. Ranch Bronc leader, Dalen Bellamy, $6,064. 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And in 40-40, roping heading, Cashley Van Petten, $6,754. 44 team roping healing, Marty Nicholson, $9,477. Breakaway roping, Jessica McMaster, $10,774. Barrel racing, Olivia Harlan, $16,600. KPRA bull riding leader, Nate Hovey, $6,383. And the all-around cowgirl riding, Olivia Howard, $16,954. All-around cowboy, Dawson McMaster, $16,498. And in the KPRA rookie standings, that's Dalen Bellamy leading with $4,068. And folks, coming up, that KPR finals in Dodge City's Roundup Arena coming up September 25 and 27. But a special thanks for Leon and all of his leadership and all of the many, many folks that turn out and support KPRA rodeos. Well, folks, that's a report from Johnny from Southwest Kansas, and John Avey saying again, be careful with these high temps. That's a report from Southwest Kansas. John Avey with the update.
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1: Farm Bureau economist Faith Parham says there are several reasons the challenges are increasing.
0: The first is farmers are price takers, not price makers. So whatever the market price is, they have to take. When input costs are low, which is our second issue, that works out pretty well for them. However, we've seen skyrocketing input costs that have really
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5: This is Kansas Profile. I'm Ron Wilson, director of the Huck Boyd National Institute for Rural Development at Kansas State University. Where is the world's most amazing restaurant? According to a sixth grader in Centralia, Kansas, it is located in the rural community of Goff. That opinion might also be supported by a whole lot of five-star reviews. Today we'll meet the owner of this highly praised restaurant in this rural Kansas community. It's today's Kansas Profile. Deb Tudor is the owner of Daddy's Girl Smoked Meats and Catering in Goff. Deb grew up in Wichita, where her father was a truck driver who really enjoyed grilling steaks. She met and married a guy from Holton, and they eventually moved to northeast Kansas. They live in the Nemaha County community of Wetmore, population 348. That's rural, but stay tuned. Tudor had a career as a paralegal. My daddy was a grill master, Tudor said. He could grill a steak that would melt in your mouth. As she grew older, Sunday was daddy-daughter day in her family. My dad would grill steaks and we'd watch football or whatever was on TV, Tudor said. We even talked and dreamed about owning our own restaurant together. In later years, Tudor found that she really enjoyed smoking meats. That was my niche, Tudor said. People started asking me to smoke meat for them. In November 2018, Tudor's father passed away suddenly. She thought about a way to make their restaurant dream a reality. In 2020, she bought a food truck and used it to sell her products in Holton and Sabetha. Then she was approached about a new opportunity. A local man had purchased the historic 1880s vintage bank building in nearby Goff. He asked me, "Would you like to have your own restaurant?" I couldn't turn it down, she said. Tudor agreed to lease the building. It took almost a year to remodel the old bank building into the restaurant and bar. The new business opened in December 2021. In honor of her father and her relationship with him, she named it Daddy's Girl Smoked Meats and Catering. Today, Daddy's Girl Smoked Meats and Catering is open for dine-in business in the evenings on Wednesday through Sunday. One side of the building is the bar, and the other side is for family dining with an additional party room. We're kind of a supper club, Tudor said. We have all ages at the restaurant. There's a complete bar, restaurant, and kids menu. Popular features include 5 delicious smoked meats: beef brisket, pulled pork, spare ribs, smoked chicken, and smoked sausage. There are also burgers and other sandwiches, wraps, seafood, and even handmade pizzas with gluten-free options. Among the sides are the baked beans, which have been especially popular. Daddy's Grill also does catering, in person or in simply selling smoked meat by the pound. Tudor has provided meals for weddings, graduation parties, and more. Her catering has taken her as far away as El Dorado. Tudor said the people are the element of her business that she enjoys most. "I have an awesome clientele," she said. "It's great really getting to know the customers," she said. The local elementary school is located in Centralia. When the sixth graders were required to write an essay, a couple of them wrote essays about Daddy's Girl Smoked Meats and Catering. One essay was titled, "The World's Most Amazing Restaurant." Another was titled simply, "The Best Restaurant." "I cried when I read that," Tudor said. "That meant more to me than all the 5-star reviews that we've received," she said. "It's great to find such a well-regarded restaurant in a rural community such as Goff, population 106 people. Now that's rural." "I like small town USA," Tudor said. "I'm really glad to honor my dad and make our dream of owning a restaurant come true." For more information, go to www.daddysgirlsmokedmeatsandcatering.com. That's www.daddysgirlsmokedmeatsandcatering.com.

0: 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We salute Deb Tudor and all those involved with Daddy's Girl Smoked Meats and Catering for providing high-quality food service in a rural setting. 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For the Huck Boyd National Institute for Rural Development, this is Ron Wilson with Kansas Profile.
1: News this hour from Town Hall. I'm Keith Peters in Washington. There's a major staffing change coming at the White House. Willie Nelson has the latest.
2: White House Press Secretary Caroline Leavitt will step down at the end of the month to spend time with her young children and family. President Trump said Leavitt will remain one of his top outside advisors and called her one of the best press secretaries in the history of the office. The president thanked her for her work since 2018, including during the 2024 campaign. Willie Nelson, the White House.
1: In a statement, Leavitt said that I have felt in my heart that I cannot be the best mom my two young children deserve while devoting the constant time, energy, and attention required of the White House press secretary. And that is why I have ultimately made the bittersweet decision to depart the White House. President Trump has confirmed he slipped away from Air Force One after last month's NATO summit in Turkey.
3: The Washington Post had reported that the misdirection carried out by the White House was done because of an Iranian assassination threat against the president. President Trump and some of his aides, after they boarded the Air Force One, were secretly taken off the plane through a back door into a catering compartment that is usually used to deliver food and other supplies to the plane. They were then driven to a smaller government plane that flew them all to the United Kingdom.
1: Correspondent Darlene Superville reporting. Israel's military says it struck a Hamas commander in a northern Gaza-targeted drone strike. The attack Wednesday marked the first targeted strike Israel has announced since August 3rd. Targeted strikes have come under closer scrutiny since President Trump announced a deal aimed at advancing peace efforts in Gaza that would include halting them. A mixed day on Wall Street with the Dow down by 21 points. The Nasdaq rose 143. The S&P 500 advanced 20. More on these stories at townhall.com.
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5: It's Shay Smith with KFRM, and it's time to take a look at your Kansas news today in your evening Kansas Journal entry. Some Emporia residents are trying to put the brakes on a proposed data center with a petition designed to halt the project. During the last Emporia City Commission meeting, which was held virtually due to threats, the city sent the petition to court for further clarification. According to state law, a city can reject a petition as invalid if it determines the proposal is administrative rather than legislative. A legislative petition creates a new law or changes public policy, so it can be placed on the ballot through the petition process. An administrative petition implements existing law, and Kansas courts have ruled those actions are not subject to citizen petitions. Emporia City Commissioner Aaron Harder says sending this to court is the right choice.
6: I think if you accept it or decline it, you're opening yourself up to a legal battle either way, so let's just send it straight to a judge.
5: Now, a district court judge will have to decide whether the petition to halt the data center is valid or not. A new Kansas law will lead to warnings for people that handle their cell phone while driving in school and active construction zones. Kansas State House reporter Zach Boblett has the details.
7: There is already a Kansas law that bans texting while driving, but now any cell phone handling while driving in school and active construction zones will lead to a warning. And starting next July, drivers will be fined for holding their cell phone in designated zones. Kansas Governor Laura Kelly held a ceremonial signing of the new law, with the ongoing $239 million I-70 construction project serving as a backdrop. Kelly says the law helps to protect people working on Kansas roads.
8: We owe it to them to improve the safety of their workspace.
7: Opponents of the law say it's government overreach that unfairly impacts people that own older cars without hands-free cell technology. At the Kansas State House, I'm Zach Boblett.
5: Kansas health officials say late summer mosquitoes have a higher risk of carrying the West Nile virus. Roger Nomer with the Kansas News Service has more.
9: Most of the state is under a high-risk advisory for the virus. Last year in Kansas, there were 36 cases and one death. West Nile cases typically peak in August and September. Most healthy people won't develop serious symptoms if infected, but everyone, especially older adults and people with compromised immune systems, should take precautions. Johnson County Health Department Director Charlie Hunt says people need to use preventative measures, especially at dawn and dusk.
10: The purpose of the advisory is to let people know that, you know, the risk is out there and to take precautions such as using an EPA-approved insect repellent.
9: Hunt also advises people to eliminate standing water, breeding grounds for mosquitoes. For the Kansas News Service, I'm Roger Nomer in Wichita.
5: The Kansas Bureau of Investigation and Winfield Police Department are investigating a shooting that left five family members and a male suspect dead Tuesday morning in Winfield. The KBI released that officers were called to a home in the 400 block of West 9th Avenue at about 8:50 a.m. after a man called 911 and reported that he had killed members of his family and planned to take his own life. When officers arrived, they heard a single gunshot and established a perimeter around the home. Officers entered the residence at about 10:57 a.m. and found six people with gunshot wounds, including four children aged 3, 5, 7, and 9. Emergency medical personnel pronounced all six people dead at the scene. Investigators believe the male suspect killed the five family members before calling 911. He is believed to have died from a self-inflicted gunshot wound shortly after officers arrived. The KBI was asked to assist the investigation at about 11:05 a.m. KBI agents and the agency's crime scene response team responded to the residents. The investigation remains ongoing. Authorities said no additional information will be released at this time. The American Red Cross is urging people with all blood types to donate as the nation continues to face a blood supply crisis. The organization declared the second blood crisis in its history in late July and is experiencing its lowest summer blood supply in 4 years. The Red Cross says just three additional donors at each blood drive could help stabilize the supply and ensure patients have access to life-saving blood products. The Red Cross is encouraging eligible donors to make appointments now to help replenish supplies and support patients who depend on blood transfusions and other life-saving treatments. And that's your news out of Kansas in today's Evening Kansas Journal entry. For more news from the KFRM listening area, visit KFRM.com. For your KFRM News, the voice of the Plains, I'm Shay Smith.
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12: Hello and good evening, everyone. It is Jason Henderson, and we're back with another look at your KFRM 550 AM Sports. Kansas State football coach Colin Klein says the Wildcats are seeing progress through the opening weeks of preseason camp. Klein said consistency will determine several position battles, including offensive line, defensive tackle, and safety. The Wildcats are also evaluating Jacob Knuth, Blake Barnett, and Dylan Duff for the backup quarterback job. Klein said the team has dealt with only minor bumps and bruises so far, while players have carried over their offseason work into camp. And the Kansas City Royals rallied late but fell to the Los Angeles Dodgers 5-4 in 10 innings, and this was last night. Now, Michael Wacha allowed 3 runs over 6 2/3 innings. Kansas City scored 3 times in the 8th with Jack Caglione and Salvador Perez driving in runs. Mookie Betts tied the game in the bottom of half before Max Muncy delivered a walk-off single in the 10th, and Bobby Witt Jr. and Caglione each recorded multiple hits. And Chiefs tight end Travis Kelce believes he can still play at a high level entering his 13th NFL season. The 36-year-old returned on a 1-year contract after leading Kansas City with 76 receptions, 851 yards, and 5 touchdowns last season. Kelce said he wants to improve his consistency, blocking, and leadership. He has remained one of Patrick Mahomes' top targets during training camp as Kansas City prepares for its September 14th opener against Denver. That does wrap it up for your sports here on KCLY. Again, my name is Jason Henderson. That was brought to you today by Twin Valley. And that was a look at your KFRM 550 AM sports.
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14: Here's a look at your weatherology forecast. For tonight, as another in a series of upper-level disturbances looks to push eastward out of the Rockies, there will be a good chance for some scattered shower and storm activity, especially across Nebraska, with at least some hit-or-miss type shower and storm chances across far northern portions of Kansas, especially in areas to the north of about the I-70 corridor. For tonight, those low temperatures looking to drop back into the 60s through much of Nebraska and to northwestern portions of Kansas, some lower to middle 70s for low temperatures for tonight into far southeastern portions of Nebraska, and for much of the eastern two-thirds of Kansas, we'll stick closer to those upper 70s to lower 80s for overnight lows. Same story goes into northern Oklahoma. And some of those thunderstorms, especially for tonight, could be on the strong to severe side at times, especially into northern and western portions of Nebraska, where large hail and damaging wind gusts are the primary risks, in addition to a threat for some locally heavy rainfall. Into the day on Thursday, as that first disturbance continues to pull away and off to the east, any lingering showers and storms wrapping up by midday into eastern portions of Nebraska. Some isolated to widely scattered thunderstorms, though, could redevelop back into central and western Nebraska and western Kansas as we head into Thursday afternoon. High temperatures on Thursday, still quite hot to the south of a nearly stationary frontal boundary, again looking to work up into that 105 to as much as 110 degree range, especially from about a Dodge City to Hayes to Salina line and points off to the south from there, plus some upper 80s for far northwestern Kansas, upper 90s into northeastern portions of that state. And not quite as hot to the north of that frontal boundary into Nebraska. We'll have some 70s to lower 80s for high temperatures for central and northern portions of Nebraska. Well into the 80s to around that 90-degree mark for far southern Nebraska. And by Friday into Friday night, that stretch of active weather looks to continue. Better chances for scattered showers and storms, especially into Nebraska and for the western half of Kansas. Expected rainfall totals now through Saturday morning still looking to be maximized in areas to the north of the I-80 corridor, where central into northern portions of Nebraska could see some inch to inch and a half rainfall totals. In areas right along the I-80 corridor, we'll stick closer to the quarter to half inch range. Into western Kansas, just a couple tenths of an inch of rainfall, largely dry into east central and southeast Kansas. And taking a look at the latest U.S. drought monitor, still the worst of those drought conditions, especially up across northern and western portions of Nebraska, where we have anywhere from severe to the worst exceptional drought, with that pocket of exceptional droughts back into the Nebraska Panhandle. Across Kansas, still keeping pace with average precipitation, especially for eastern Kansas, but from central into western portions of Kansas, experiencing anywhere from abnormally dry to as much as severe drought conditions. And that's a look at your forecast. I'm meteorologist Michael Caro.
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16: Now time for the market recap for this Wednesday, August 12th. September corn up 20 and a quarter at 457. December up 20 and a quarter at 480 and three quarters, and March up 20 and a half at 496 and a half. September Kansas City wheat up 21 and a half at 720 and three quarters. December up 21 and three quarters at 737 and three quarters, and March up 21 at 750 and three quarters. September Chicago wheat up 22 and a half at 652 and a quarter. December up 21 and a half at 669 and three quarters. And March up 20 and a half at 686. August soybeans up 17 and a quarter at 1164 and three quarters. September up 13 and three quarters at 1165 and a quarter. And November up 14 and a half at 1183 and a quarter. August soybean meal up 760 at 311. September up 350 at 308.50. And October up 380 at 310.40. August soybean oil up 57 at 68.96, September up 59 at 69.16, and October up 62 at 68.92. In the livestock futures, August live cattle down 217 at 230.57, October down 252 at 223.80, and December down 290 at 222.80. August feeder cattle down 382 at 346.35, September down 590 at 339.35, and October down 630 at 330.40. August lean hogs down 20 at 95.67, October up 22 at 83.55, and December up 57 at 74.70. In the oil futures, West Texas crude down 15 cents at 83.05. Gasoline up 1 cent at 3.15, and heating oil up 4 cents at 4.29. And that's been the market recap for this Wednesday, August 12th. I'm Lexi Bates.
17: This is Steve Knopfinger, and it's time for your Ag News on this Wednesday, August 12th. The USDA is giving farmers more time and flexibility to apply for Supplemental Disaster Relief Program assistance, covering qualifying losses from 2023 and 2024. The Farm Service Agency has extended the deadline for both Stage 1 and Stage 2 applications to September 30, 2026. The USDA is allowing producers who experience quality-related discounts to use verifiable documentation to demonstrate losses caused by natural disasters. Farmers can now use a quality loss percentage when a crop's final use differs from its intended use. FSA Administrator Bill Beam says the changes will reduce the burden on producers and help more eligible farmers access assistance. The Supplemental Disaster Relief Program provides more than $16 billion in disaster relief for producers who experienced revenue, quality, or production losses involving crops, trees, bushes, or vines. 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Stage 2 covers non-indemnified, uncovered, and quality losses. Eligible producers may receive payments under both stages for 2023, 2024, or both years. U.S. lawmakers have introduced the Emerging Tick-Borne Livestock Disease Research Prioritization Act to strengthen research efforts aimed at combating tick-borne diseases affecting cattle and other livestock. The bill would make these diseases a high-priority research area within the USDA. If enacted, the legislation would allow the USDA to award competitive grants through existing research programs. Funding would support the development of vaccines, treatments, and other tools to help producers reduce the impact of tick-borne diseases on livestock health. A key focus of the proposal is diseases linked to the Asian longhorn tick, an invasive species that continues to raise concerns across the livestock industry. Many of these diseases currently have limited treatment options, highlighting the need for additional research and prevention strategies. Supporters say increased research could improve animal health, strengthen disease management efforts, and reduce financial losses for livestock producers. Industry groups also view the bill as an important step toward protecting the long-term sustainability of the U.S. cattle industry. USDA Undersecretary for Farm Production and Conservation Richard Fordyce recently took a trip to Colorado for face-to-face conversations with farmers and ranchers. The visits included roundtable discussions sponsored by agriculture and commodity groups.
18: It is literally an open forum for folks with all kinds of interests, growing all kinds of different crops, raising livestock, for them to have direct dialogue with us about things that we probably need to know. And when we do our travels outside of Washington, D.C., those are the most valuable interactions that we can have.
17: Some programs are locked in by Congress and can't be changed administratively. However, some programs can be changed after receiving producer feedback.
18: In the situations where we do have some discretionary space to change the way that we are implementing those programs, and they make sense, you know, we're going to do that. I do believe that, you know, this USDA right now is farmer first, rancher first. And, you know, when we learn of things that we can do to help that participation be smoother, you know, when we can do that, we're going to do that.
17: Fordyce said he has many other states on his travel schedule to get more program feedback. Kansas Livestock Foundation awarded a $1,000 Hydrabed scholarship to Leo DeDonder of Admire, Kansas. He is the son of Kevin and Misty DeDonder and will attend Kansas State University as a freshman. The scholarship supports students pursuing higher education and future careers in agriculture and rural communities. It also recognizes DeDonder's commitment to agricultural advancement and leadership. Funding for the scholarship came from proceeds generated through the auction of an Across-Bed Toolbox at the 2025 Kansas Livestock Association Convention and Expo. The program reflects ongoing support from agricultural organizations and industry partners. Hydrabed sponsors the scholarship as part of its commitment to the agricultural sector. The company manufactures hydraulic truck bed systems commonly used in ranching, livestock feeding, and other agricultural operations. The scholarship program helps students achieve their educational goals while encouraging involvement in agriculture-related fields. Through initiatives like this, the Kansas Livestock Foundation continues to invest in the future of Kansas agriculture and rural communities. Natural gas inventories in the United States are expected to reach their highest level in 10 years ahead of the winter heating season. The forecast signals a strong supply position that could help meet increased energy demand during colder weather. Higher natural gas production has been one of the main drivers behind the inventory increase. At the same time, maintenance activities at liquefied natural gas facilities have reduced feed gas demand, allowing more gas to remain in storage. Energy Information Administrator Tristan Abbey stated, "More natural gas in inventories in the fall season provides a cushion for increasing heating-related consumption during the winter." Industry forecasts suggest that stronger inventories provide an important cushion against seasonal demand spikes. Increased storage levels can support energy reliability and help balance supply during periods of heavy consumption. The outlook also includes updates on global oil market conditions. Continued transportation constraints in the Middle East are affecting crude oil availability and contributing to lower global oil inventories. As inventories tighten, crude oil prices are expected to remain firm in the short term. However, analysts anticipate prices will gradually decline over the next year as production grows and supplies recover. Meanwhile, natural gas prices are projected to stay below earlier expectations. Robust production levels and lower demand from liquefied natural gas facilities are creating downward pressure on prices despite strong overall energy demand. And that's been a look at your Ag News on this Wednesday, August 12th.
19: This is Lee Habib, and this is Our American Stories, the show where America is the star and the American people, coming to you from the city where the West begins, Fort Worth, Texas. In February of 1861, just days before he assumed the presidency, Abraham Lincoln faced a clear and fully matured threat of assassination. Here to tell the story is Daniel Stashower, author of The Hour of Peril, The Secret Plot to Murder Lincoln Before the Civil War. Let's take a listen.
20: The year is 1861. Abraham Lincoln has been elected president. Now, stay with me here. It turns out that there was a period in our nation's history when presidential elections had a polarizing effect on the population, very unlike the perfect harmony and civility of our present day. So, over a period of 13 days, as Lincoln traveled by train from Springfield to Washington for his inauguration, the air is filled with rumors of an assassination plot. In Maryland, where Lincoln's train will cross below the Mason-Dixon line for the first time, there are rumors that he will be shot, or he will be stabbed, or that his train will be blown up at a whistle stop in Baltimore. America's top lawman, Alan Pinkerton, of the legendary Pinkerton Detective Agency, is on the scene. He's racing the clock. Lincoln's train is on the way, so Pinkerton has only 13 days to uncover hard evidence of this looming plot before time runs out. And here's how Pinkerton himself described the danger. It had been fully determined that the assassination should take place at the Calvert Street Depot, Pinkerton wrote. When the train entered the depot and Mr. Lincoln attempted to pass through the narrow passage leading to the streets, a party already delegated were to engage in a conflict on the outside, and then the policemen were to rush away to quell the disturbance. At that moment, the police being entirely withdrawn, Mr. Lincoln would find himself surrounded by a dense, excited, and hostile crowd, all hustling and jamming against him, and then the fatal blow was to be struck. As the detective went on to explain to William Herndon, Lincoln's law partner turned biographer, the plot had been audaciously simple and efficient. "Excuse me for endeavoring to impress the plan upon you," he wrote. "It was a capital one, and much better conceived than the one which finally succeeded 4 years after in destroying Mr. Lincoln's life." Some of you will be familiar with the Baltimore plot, as it came to be known, but very few will know the story behind the story, and that story begins with Alan Pinkerton. Pinkerton is a tough nut. He's scrappy, grizzled, quick to anger. He was born in Scotland. He got into trouble with the law in Scotland, and he came to America as a cooper, a barrel maker. One day, he's out cutting wood, and he stumbles across something suspicious. The next day, he brings the local sheriff back, and together they lead a raid that winds up rounding up a gang of counterfeiters. Next thing you know, Pinkerton is a lawman. And soon after that, he becomes something entirely new, a private detective. His logo is a stern, unblinking eye, glaring out over the words, "We never sleep. Soon, that logo, the all-seeing eye, brings a new phrase to the language, private eye. We think of the Pinkertons as hard men with big fists and blazing guns. You'll remember Butch Cassidy and the Sundance Kid. Paul Newman says, "Can you do that? I can't do that." Who are those guys? They're Pinkertons. The guys shooting back at the train robbers from inside the freight car. They're Pinkertons. The guys knocking heads together during the strike at the steel mill. Those were Pinkertons too, sad to say. And this last thing, the union busting, has led to a lot of controversy and some misunderstanding over who Alan Pinkerton was and what he did. Pinkerton's story has gotten tangled up over the years with the darker aspects of his agency's legacy. Alan Pinkerton, the founder of the agency, spent his youth marching for the rights of working men in his native Scotland and came under fire, literally, for doing so. Alan Pinkerton, the founder of the agency, ran a station on the Underground Railroad, helping fugitive slaves on their way north to freedom. He was a close friend of John Brown, the fire and brimstone abolitionist. Even though the assistance he gave to Brown in the days leading up to Harper's Ferry put him on the wrong side of the law. I'm not here to put him up for sainthood, and I'm not looking to apologize for some of the terrible things that he did and that happened on his watch, and especially later on. But there's a story here that never gets told, and it's the story of a barefoot cooper who becomes a world-famous detective and makes his bones protecting America's railroads. And one of his biggest clients is the Illinois Central Railroad. And the Illinois Central also has a lawyer on retainer, and his name is Abraham Lincoln. And thereby hangs a tale.
19: And you've been listening to Daniel Stashower tell one heck of a tale about the 13-day trip from Springfield to Washington, D.C., and the peril that Abraham Lincoln faced in a very divided nation. When we come back, more of the story of the secret plot to assassinate Lincoln here on Our American Stories. 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
21: A Farm Bureau study shows the economic situation in rural America is getting worse.
22: On the row crop side, we're seeing a loss of $31 billion for crop year 26, going down to $32 billion in 2027. So again, seeing those worsening losses across the country.
21: Farm Bureau economist Faith Parham says there are several reasons the challenges are increasing.
22: The first is farmers are price takers, not price makers. So whatever the market price is, they have to take. When input costs are low, which is our second issue, that works out pretty well for them. However, we've seen skyrocketing input costs that have really made it hard for the balance sheet to align.
21: For more information, visit the Farm Bureau Intel page at fb.org and listen again here for more from the Voice of Agriculture, Kansas Farm Bureau.
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19: continue with Our American Stories and with Daniel Stashower, author of The Hour of Peril, The Secret Plot to Murder Lincoln Before the Civil War. Let's pick up where we last left off.
1: The bottom line is that Pinkerton and Lincoln came to know of each other on the way up. And 10 years on, when Lincoln is being told that there are men waiting to kill him in Baltimore, he trusts Pinkerton. Some of his advisors want him to respond with a crushing display of military force. One of them says, "I'll get a squad of cavalry, sir, and cut our way to Washington, sir." Lincoln doesn't want to do that at a time when he still hopes for reconciliation with the South. Pinkerton offers a better way. Pinkerton says, "I will get you safely to Washington, but you have to put yourself entirely in my hands and in those of my most trusted operative." And this trusted operative, it turns out, is not a Pinkerton man at all, but a Pinkerton woman. And I love this part. One day, 5 years earlier, in 1856, Pinkerton is sitting at his desk, minding his own business. There's a knock at the door. He looks up to see a young woman standing there. She introduces herself as Kate Warne. She's a widow, 22 or 23 years old, and she's looking for work. Pinkerton assumes she's talking about secretarial work, and who could blame him? It's 1856. Susan B. Anthony is barely out of the starting gate. But Kate Warne looks at him and says, "I have come to inquire as to whether you would not employ me as a detective." Pinkerton, as my wife, who is also Scottish, likes to say, is gobsmacked. To his credit, he gives her a fair hearing. "It is not the custom to employ women as detectives," he says. "How exactly do you propose to be of service?" And she's ready for this. She says, "A female detective may go and worm out secrets in ways that are impossible for male detectives. A criminal may hide all traces of his guilt from his fellow men, but he will not hide it from his wife. And those women," she says, "won't spill their secrets to a man, but they will tell another woman." And again, she would strike up a useful acquaintance, become friendly with the wife of a suspected criminal, slowly pull forth details that were useful to the Pinkertons. Again and again, that's what she did, and much more besides. And on the night in question, in the hour of peril, if you will, Lincoln was accompanied not by a squad of cavalry, sir, but by a resourceful young widow who posed as his sister and traveling companion. Lincoln, it seems, was charmed by this, and we're told that he had something pithy to say when he was introduced to Kate. "I believe it has not hitherto been one of the perquisites of the presidency to acquire in full bloom so charming and accomplished a female relation." In this role, in order to get Lincoln safely through Baltimore, they didn't want to have to charter a special train in the middle of the night, which would have called a great deal of attention to itself, particularly at that moment, would have naturally drawn suspicion and likely have suggested that there was a person of importance traveling to Washington. So for one leg of the journey from Philadelphia to Baltimore, Lincoln had to travel on a regular passenger train at night. And in order to travel on that regular passenger train, they were very concerned about making sure that nobody was going to pick him out easily. Well, this isn't easy. He's a very, very tall man who has just grown a very distinctive beard and is usually seen in a very distinctive stovepipe hat. So he didn't wear the hat. He had a coat that apparently he kept bundled high around his face, and Kate Warren was given the job of securing a sleeping berth, letting it be known that she was traveling with her invalid brother, who was very ill and not to be disturbed during the journey, and therefore was able to keep people away and let him travel and deflect suspicion from this last-minute arrival, this very tall, gangly figure arriving who needed to be hustled into the train moments before it left and was given an excuse, therefore, not to interact with the other passengers and with the ticket collectors. That was her doing. I will start by reading you two lines from a letter that was written on February 23rd, 1861, at the very moment that this plot was unfolding. Just two lines. I was advised on Thursday morning of a plot in Baltimore to assassinate the president-elect on his expected arrival there. I sent Fred to apprise him of it. That letter was written by William H. Seward, Lincoln's designated Secretary of State, to his family on the day Lincoln arrived in Washington. Fred was his son, who carried a letter warning Lincoln in Philadelphia, where he had stopped for the night. Seward, Lincoln's indispensable man, the man who came within an inch of being the Republican nominee for president himself. This is the equivalent of Hillary Clinton or John Kerry speaking to Barack Obama. This is the equivalent of John Foster Dulles talking to Ike or Kissinger talking to Nixon. This is like Dean Rusk telling John F. Kennedy there might be trouble in Dallas. Lincoln was no country bumpkin, and although he liked Pinkerton and trusted him, he wasn't prepared to act, wasn't prepared to take the dramatic steps that Pinkerton was asking of him on Pinkerton's say-so alone. He needed a second opinion, an independent verification, and he had one, more than one, as it turns out. And if William and Fred Seward were here today, they would be likely to remind us, spoiler alert, something bad happened to Lincoln 4 years later at Ford's Theater. And on that night, the older Seward got stabbed in the throat and the younger one got his head cracked open by one of Booth's conspirators. So I imagine they would be even more fanatical on this subject than I am. Of course, there was danger. The abolitionist president-elect of the United States was setting foot below the Mason-Dixon line in a slave-holding state for the first time.
19: And you've been listening to Daniel Stashower tell one heck of a story about Lincoln's 13-day trip to Washington, D.C., where he would be sworn in as president of the United States. And, of course, the peril here was the train ride through Baltimore. As we just learned, this would be the first time an abolitionist president would step ground in a slave state. And my goodness, the intrigue along the way is just remarkable. And most remarkable is this story of Kate Warren, who, when she looked to Pinkerton for a job, had to make the case that she would be better off as a detective than as a secretary. And my goodness, did she make the case? She would pass as Lincoln's sister and travel companion throughout the trip. And this fascinating idea of claiming he was her invalid brother and rushing him off to an isolated space like a sleeper car to be left alone and unimpeded was just as clever could be. When we come back, what happens next? The story of the secret plot to assassinate President Lincoln here on Our American Stories.
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3: High pressure still in control over Kansas and Oklahoma tonight, while another weak disturbance moves along the northern edge of that high pressure system, bringing cloud cover and a good chance of shower and thunderstorm activity to much of Nebraska. We'll see thunderstorms beginning in western Nebraska early in the night and then moving east overnight. Kansas and Oklahoma looking at clear skies. Temperatures in the low to mid 60s over western Nebraska and far northwest Kansas. Upper 60s and low 70s for southern Nebraska, and the upper 70s and low 80s hanging on with a great deal of humidity over central and eastern Kansas and most of Oklahoma. Another hot day in store on Thursday with partly cloudy skies across most of the region. The exception, once again, across Nebraska on the northern edge of this high-pressure system. We'll have more cloud cover there and some lingering shower and thundershower activity off and on through the first half of the day. High temperatures there only in the 70s and 80s, but triple-digit readings for much of Kansas and Oklahoma. I'm meteorologist Ray Miller in the Weatherology Weather Center.
19: 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Let's pick up where we last left off.
1: There is much to criticize about Pinkerton's operation in Baltimore, and the particulars of the threat are a legitimate subject for debate, but the existence of a threat is beyond dispute. As the newspaper editor Horace Greeley said, there was 40 times the reason for shooting him in 1861 than there was in 65, and at least 40 times as many intent on killing or having him killed. And Greeley finished by saying, no shot was then fired, however, for his hour had not yet come. As for Pinkerton, he came to regard this episode as the highlight of his career, even if, as he admitted to William Herndon, he had come upon it by lucky chance. From my reports, you will see how accidentally I discovered the plot, he wrote. I was looking for nothing of the kind, and had certainly not the slightest idea of it. But on his tombstone, one finds the following inscription. In the hour of the nation's peril, he conducted Abraham Lincoln safely through the ranks of treason to the scene of his first inauguration as president. Had Mr. Lincoln fallen at that time, wrote Pinkerton, it is frightful to think what the consequences might have been. There is no question that Pinkerton's methods were high-handed and at times unlawful. But many of the criticisms that were heaped upon him in 1861 would not be expressed or even considered today. It is now understood that there are dangers to be apprehended when a president moves freely through a vast crowd or rides in an open conveyance. Those apprehensions did not yet exist at the start of the Lincoln presidency. As one New York newspaper noted at the time, assassination is not congenial to the American character. Well, perhaps not, but it would soon become all too real. Pinkerton wrote in a memoir published near the end of his life, the events about to be related here have been for a long time shrouded in a veil of mystery. While many are aware that a plot existed at this time to assassinate the president-elect, upon his contemplated journey to the capital, but few have any knowledge of the mode by which the conspiracy was detected or the means employed to prevent the accomplishment of that murderous design. Strangely, those words are as true today as they were in Pinkerton's time, and the detective was already swimming against a tide of criticism when he wrote them. As some of you will know, this is not the first book ever to feature Abraham Lincoln. At the New Ford's Theater Center in Washington, there's a winding five-story tower of books about Lincoln, 34 feet high. Not only have there been acres of very excellent books written by modern scholars, but you could build a bridge from here to Springfield out of volumes of reminiscence, Lincoln as I knew him books. And no two of them agree entirely on what happened in Baltimore. This episode had been a public relations disaster for him. His advisors warned him that he would be ridiculed if he fell in with Pinkerton's plan, and he was. So Lincoln was anxious to downplay it and move on, especially because he needed Maryland in the Union. Public sentiment is everything, he later declared. With public sentiment, nothing can fail. Without it, nothing can succeed. The second player was Pinkerton, who insisted on total secrecy concerning his role, because that was quite simply how he did business. Secrecy is the lever of my success, he often said. And the third figure is a man named Ward Lamon, a friend of Lincoln's. By the end, he was determined to see Pinkerton deprived of any credit. So, in Lamon's view, if that pesky, self-aggrandizing Alan Pinkerton had left well enough alone, everything would have been A-OK. So, it's no wonder that there is confusion about what happened. So what's the truth? The short answer is a whole lot of people who were high-ranking officials in Baltimore were placed under arrest. But the men that Pinkerton fingered as being the conspirators actively involved in it were not. And in fact, the leader of them, after disappearing from the scene for a while, actually returned and carried on as if nothing had happened. To my way of thinking, this speaks more to Lincoln's need and the entire administration's need to get past it, not to focus on it, to keep Maryland in the Union, and to just carry on. The episode was very quickly swept aside by the fast march of events leading up to the Civil War, not least of which was Fort Sumter. When the war had ended and the time had come when people might have gone back and taken a serious look at this, Lincoln had been assassinated. There were those conspirators to deal with, and I don't think they had a taste for stirring the ashes of the plot that had failed. The distinguished historian John Thomas Scharf, chronicling the history of his native Maryland in 1879, insisted that Pinkerton's actions had been an insult to the fair fame of one of the chief cities of the country, and expressed a hope that the matter would soon be settled once and for all. I myself am a resident of Maryland, and I'm as partial to blue crabs and black-eyed Susans as the next man. At a remove of 150 years, however, I believe it's possible to treat this episode without undue risk to the fair fame of Baltimore. It bears noting, however, that to this day, our state song, Maryland, My Maryland, makes reference to the despot's heel and tyrant's chain of Lincoln and his kind, and builds to a final, spirited rallying cry. Huzzah! She spurns the northern scum. Lincoln would likely have been amused. Fellow citizens, he wisely declared in the early years of his presidency, we cannot escape history.
19: And a terrific job on the editing and post-production by our own Greg Hengler. And a special thanks to Daniel Stashower, author of The Hour of Peril, The Secret Plot to Murder Lincoln Before the Civil War. And he gave this talk to the Library of Congress And what a story about, well, so much about a divided nation, about Lincoln's courage, about this guy Pinkerton and these other advisors, and the state of Maryland, by the way, which, if you recall, stayed in the Union. But 40,000 plus people fought for the Union in Maryland, but 20,000 plus fought for the Confederacy in Maryland. So this was a state that was really divided. And Lincoln's wisdom, his profound talent, was the ability to look past bad things to try and create and hold together the country he loved. The story of the secret plot to assassinate Lincoln before the Civil War, here on Our American Stories.
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1: News this hour from Town Hall. I'm Keith Peters in Washington. President Donald Trump says White House Press Secretary Caroline Leavitt will be leaving the administration at the end of the month to spend time with her young family. Leavitt recently returned to work after taking leave following the birth of her second child, a daughter, in May. She also has a two-year-old son. Leavitt described the decision as bittersweet. A historic and destructive storm tore through across Indiana yesterday. Indiana Governor Mike Braun says Tuesday's storm was a statewide disaster, bringing winds over 90 miles an hour to some areas and flooding to others.
2: And there were places down like around Newcastle, Henry County, got up to 10 inches of rain. So where it was mostly wind up here and losing power in that neck of the woods, roads were being washed out. There were a lot of water rescues, so this was quite a storm that moved across our state.
1: Officials have declared a state of emergency. One person was killed in Portage, Indiana, when a home exploded during the storm. A look at one of the closest watched races in Wisconsin primaries yesterday.
3: In Wisconsin, Francesca Hong losing to Milwaukee County Executive moderate David Crowley by a percentage point. Even though she's a Democrat socialist, Bernie Sanders and AOC did not endorse her. Video had surfaced of Hong saying she hates holidays, including Thanksgiving. And then she backtracked, doing a new video saying it was her favorite holiday. Crowley is looking to become Wisconsin's first black governor. He faces Republican Congressman Tom Tiffany, who was endorsed by President Trump.
1: Correspondent Laura Winters reporting. On Wall Street, the Dow down by 21 points. The NASDAQ rose 143. The S&P advanced 20. 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
5: The latest inflation numbers offering some cautiously encouraging news for American families struggling with higher prices.
6: Core inflation, which strips out volatile food and energy prices, also cooled. Core prices rose 2.5% compared to a year earlier, down from 2.6% in June. Economists generally view core inflation as a better indicator of underlying price trends because it is less affected by temporary swings in gasoline and food costs.
5: As correspondent Bernie Bennett, Hiroshi Okuda, the former chief executive of Toyota, who led the Japanese carmaker's stellar rise in global markets, has passed away at the age of 93. He's best remembered for having led the development of the gas-electric hybrid Prius back in 1997 with groundbreaking technology at the time. A mixed bag on Wall Street at the close. The Dow was down about 21 points, and NASDAQ up 143. For the Wall Street Business Report, I'm Bob Agnew.
1: 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Wearing a football helmet can keep players from getting hurt, but then again, maybe not.
7: Can't blame a high school football player in Arkansas for being just a tad bit scared. He found a venomous snake inside his helmet. A 2-foot cottonmouth was discovered behind some padding and was rather reluctant to exit the helmet. Police officers poured water into the headgear to force the snake out and into a bag. The slithery little fellow was then taken to a wooded area and released. Jason Walker reporting.
1: Google on Wednesday unveiled its latest lineup of Pixel phones with slimmer cameras that include more powerful zoom and artificial intelligence features designed to help users accomplish things with fewer taps and swipes. 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

0: we continue with our American stories. Oftentimes when the topic of professional wrestling, think Hulk Hogan, comes up, it's almost guaranteed that someone will scoff that it's just, well, all fake. Yet those who enjoy watching professional wrestling won't disagree. What they will say, or likely say, is that they enjoy the characters, the athleticism, and the stagecraft. They know it's scripted, and they love the storylines. Same way we all enjoy watching any scripted story on TV or in the movies. Here's Riley Evans to tell the real story about professional wrestling, a story he's titled, Pro Wrestlers Deserve to be Called Athletes.
1: Over 200 days a year, no off-season, just running, jumping, bumping and crashing into concrete, steel, and wooden rings with only the thinnest layer of padding. Bones break, ligaments snap, and even the absence of serious injury leaves the constant ache of smaller ones. Short of something debilitating, there's no time off to recover, because if you stop, there's always somebody waiting to take your place. Whether it's a high school gymnasium or a 100,000-seat stadium, the show must go on for the entertainment of some of the world's most rabid fans. It's ironic that pro wrestling, the most grueling athletic endeavor on earth, is laughed at by most sports fans. Fans of most traditional sports often balk at professional wrestling being mentioned in the same breath as their favorites. Just read the comment section on any Fox Sports article on the WWE. You'll see the word fake so many times that after the 50th comment, you'll start mixing it up with the word the. What these trolling keyboard warriors are missing, however, is that even if pro wrestling isn't quite your taste, it contains much of what we love about legitimate sports. Let's get one thing straight from the outset. Pro wrestling matches are not competitions. The results are predetermined. Furthermore, various major elements of each match are also determined ahead of time, the exact amount of which depends on the wrestlers in question. This has been the case since the start of the 20th century, when traveling carnival performers made the transition from shoot, aka legitimate competition, wrestling, to a more entertaining style of athletics that necessitated the fixing of matches. Modern wrestling is not fixed. It is not rigged, dishonest, or fake. It is exactly what Vince McMahon, hereby referred to as Vince, from now until the end of time, told the New Jersey State Athletic Commission in 1989. An activity in which participants struggle hand-to-hand primarily for the purpose of providing entertainment to spectators rather than conducting a bona fide athletic contest. Vince coined the term sports entertainment to differentiate his product, known then as the WWF, from other pro wrestling organizations at the time, but the term actually provides the perfect description for the industry as a whole. The problem is that so much time has elapsed between pro wrestling's divergence from shoot wrestling and the current era that people can't see the forest through the trees. They no longer see the sport that provides the foundation for the entertainment, despite the fact that pro wrestling is the most athletic that it's ever been. The top pro wrestlers in the world must possess a rare and diverse skill set. This is especially true for WWE superstars, as the WWE product is heavier on the entertainment side of the spectrum than anybody else. Wrestlers must be competent to great public speakers. They must have a keen understanding of storytelling to build compelling matches and programs. They also have to be skilled actors, both in the ring and in their promos. Professional wrestlers are great performers, but today more than ever, they're called to be better athletes because it always comes back to what they can do in the ring. Pro wrestling is an exercise of pageantry and spectacle. It's a muscled-up soap opera where larger-than-life personalities collide for the entertainment of paying fans. The fact remains, however, that all the promos and storylines in the world fade into oblivion if those collisions, those in-ring encounters between athletes, don't live up to the expectations created by the entertainers. What would have happened if Hogan couldn't slam Andre at WrestleMania 3? What if Bret Hart and Shawn Michaels couldn't wrestle for an hour straight? Conversely, will we remember the Festival of Friendship in 10 years after Owens and Jericho underwhelmed at WrestleMania 33? I might be reaching on that one. The point is that the entire purpose behind the showmanship and the storylines is to sell the in-ring product. We care more about the matches if we care about the people in them. But as fans, we still demand high-quality wrestling to make the stories feel worthwhile. And the bar for what constitutes high quality is higher than ever. While the Attitude Era pushed the envelope with edgy storylines and violence, today's talent pushes the envelope with acrobatics in the squared circle. It takes the Red Arrow today to get the reaction that a moonsault got over 20 years ago. I think it speaks volumes that while many pro wrestlers are field football players recruited for their size and physiques, those performers are routinely outpaced by the likes of Kenny Omega, AJ Styles, Seth Rollins, or Sasha Banks. Smaller performers with the balance and body control of elite gymnasts. Fans are demanding bigger moves, more action, and a higher degree of difficulty than we've ever seen. With more complex moves comes a greater need for the utmost precision, because your opponent's life and livelihood is literally in your hands at every moment. The outcomes may be scripted, but the impact of bodies on canvas, steel, and concrete are very real. One errant knee is a broken nose. One bad pile driver is a broken neck. Speaking of injury, let's talk about playing through pain, because pro wrestlers have the market cornered on toughing it out. We praise athletes for playing through injury, especially around playoff time. Imagine that, but every day is playoff time, and there's no off season for surgery. You just keep going until you literally can't bear the pain anymore. And if you're not already a star, your spot might not be there when you come back. By the way, if you're a WWE superstar pre-pandemic, you were working around 250 shows a year, all over the world. One of those superstars is a guy named Mark Calloway, who some of you might know better as The Undertaker. For my money, he's one of the two or three greatest professional wrestlers to ever breathe oxygen. For anyone's money, he's one of the most respected performers in the history of the industry, not only for his talent, but for his toughness. He famously wrestled for months with broken ribs by putting on a flak jacket and having medical staff duct tape it around his torso. The Undertaker is 6'8" and probably weighed around 320 pounds at a time. Do you think taking a 300-pound bump with broken ribs was fun? By the way, he's kind of needed a hip replacement since 1998. He retired in 2020. Is he tough enough to be an athlete? Part of the reason that people like Taker do ridiculous things with flak jackets is because they're competitors. They want to go out there every night and compete. Now, I can already hear a bunch of you yelling at your mobile devices. They're not competing. The matches are fixed. You even said that. I said the results of the matches are predetermined, and they are. Nobody said that there's no competition. Every night, these performers go out and do what all other truly great athletes do. They compete to be the absolute best at what they do, better than anyone else. Every wrestler who still loves what they do wants to steal the show and have the best match every night. They compete for the adulation of fans. Many of them probably compete with the hopes of being recognized for what they are. High-performance athletes, sacrificing their bodies every night that they walk down that aisle. Professional wrestling doesn't have to be your thing. And that's fine. Because we're not talking about the product. We're talking about the players. The ones that spend all the hours in the gym, make all the sacrifices, and get none of the respect from so many people. I was incredibly proud to bring a taste of pro wrestling to Grandstand Central, as well as to the listeners of Our American Stories. I look forward to engaging with people who give wrestlers the credit that they deserve.
0: And great job on the piece by Greg Hengler, and a special thanks to Riley Evans for telling the story, the real story, about professional wrestling here on Our American Stories.

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1: This is Lee Habib, and this is Our American Stories, the show where America is the star and the American people. An often overlooked fact about the Revolutionary War is that over 13,000 Native Americans took part in the conflict, the majority on the side of the British. But today, Craig Dumais of the Grateful Nation Project tells the story of one man who broke ranks and fought alongside Washington's army. Let's get into the story. Take it away, Craig.
2: Daniel Nimham was a diplomat, a warrior, and the last sachem, or leader, of the Wappinger tribe in New York's Hudson Valley. Fighting for the British during the French and Indian War, and later against them in the Revolutionary War, Nimham was commissioned as a captain in the Continental Army. He was with General George Washington at Valley Forge and later gave his life for the American cause, refusing to surrender in the Battle of Kingsbridge in August 1778. Prior to the Revolutionary War, the Wappinger people lived along the eastern banks of the Hudson River from New York's Manhattan Island to Connecticut. In most Algonquin languages, Wappinger can be translated as Easterner. Their name for what was later called the Hudson River was Mahicantuck, or the river that flows both ways, because of the incoming flow of the ocean tide against the river's natural current. As war, epidemic diseases, and intermingling with other area tribes reduced the Wappinger's numbers to the hundreds, Daniel Nimham was born sometime around 1726. By the mid-1700s, Nimham had encountered European settlers of the valley as a young man. He learned English and kept friendly relations with them. As an adult, he became the sachem of his people. An experienced warrior and diplomat, Nimham and some 300 Wappinger men fought on the side of the British during the French and Indian War. At that time, New York and Connecticut were colonies under the British crown. Nimham and the Wappinger people became embroiled in a dispute when the family of Adolphus Phillips, a wealthy New York City merchant, made an expanded land claim into Wappinger territory. Daniel Nimham had developed a reputation for diplomacy and traveled to England to petition his case. Returning home, his dispute came before the New York Common Council in 1765. Even with a questionable deed presented by the defendant, Phillips, and being reluctant to set an adverse precedent, the council ruled against Nimham and the Wappinger people. Having fought for the British crown, the decision left a bitter taste in the mouths of the Wappingers. When the colonies revolted against England and declared independence on July 4, 1776, Daniel Nimham and his people joined the cause. He saw the value of the Patriot cause and likely understood the possibility of negotiating the return of Wappinger land if he was to fight alongside the colonists. Nimham was given a commission as a captain in the Continental Army. He was essential in developing an important force for the American Rebellion, having recruited warriors from native communities stretching from Canada to the Ohio Valley. Daniel's son Abram Nimham was given command of the 60-man Stockbridge Indian Company, based out of Stockbridge, Massachusetts. A Hessian officer, Johann van Ewald, described the native warriors. Their costume was a shirt of coarse linen down to the knees, long trousers also of linen down to the feet, on which they wore shoes of deerskin, and the head was covered with a hat made of bast or plant fiber. Their weapons were a rifle or musket, a quiver with some 20 arrows, and a short battle axe, which they know how to throw very skillfully. Through the nose and in the ears, they wore rings, and on their heads, only the hair of the crown remained, standing in a circle the size of a dollar piece, the remainder being shaved off bare. They pull out with pincers all the hairs of the beard, as well as those of all the other parts of the body. When the fighting began, Daniel Nimhem joined his son's Stockbridge Company militia scouts. Daniel and Abraham served alongside General George Washington at Valley Forge, fought in the Battle of Saratoga in New York, and in the fighting at Cambridge, Massachusetts. They also supported troops led by the Allied French General Marquis de Lafayette. Serving under Virginian General Charles Scott in 1778, the Stockbridge Militia Company was assigned to patrol the northern border of New York City, then controlled by the British, and gather intelligence on enemy movements. On August 20, 1778, the Stockbridge Company ambushed a British force north of New York City, killing one light cavalryman and wounding another. News of the attack spread. The British put together a force of 500 British regular troops, Hessians, which were German troops hired by the British, and Loyalists, which were colonists loyal to the crown. 11 days later, on August 31, 1778, the British set a trap for the Stockbridge militia on Cortlandt's Ridge, in what is today the Bronx borough of New York City. Nimhem's 60 warriors were drawn into the open when they saw a group of Hessian forces, and British Lieutenant Colonel John Graves Simcoe's light infantry struck and hit the Stockbridge Company's left flank. Surrounded and outnumbered more than 8-1, the Stockbridge Company fought back in hand-to-hand combat. Simcoe later described the bloody scene that became known as the Battle of Kingsbridge, or the Stockbridge Massacre. The Indians fought most gallantly. They pulled more than one of the cavalry from their horses. Simcoe recounted that Daniel Nimhem called out to his warriors that, quote, he was old and would stand and die there, end quote. He was cut down and killed by Private Edward White, a British light cavalryman. Abram Nimhem would also be lost in the battle. In New York City's Van Cortlandt Park, a Chief Nimhem Memorial Monument has been placed on the field where the Wappinger, now called Stockbridge, warriors gave their lives for the American cause. In Putnam County, New York, overlooking the Hudson River, Mount Nimhem was named in his honor. After American independence was won, General Washington wrote that the Stockbridge remained firmly attached to us and have fought and bled by our side, that we consider them as friends and brothers.
1: And a special thanks to Craig Dumais. He's the president of the Grateful Nation Project. And what a story he told, and an untold story as well. The story of the Native American who fought alongside General Washington, Daniel Nimhem, here on Our American Stories. 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
4: High pressure still in control over Kansas and Oklahoma tonight, while another weak disturbance moves along the northern edge of that high pressure system, bringing cloud cover and a good chance of shower and thunderstorm activity to much of Nebraska. We'll see thunderstorms beginning in western Nebraska early in the night and then moving east overnight. Kansas and Oklahoma looking at clear skies. Temperatures in the low to mid 60s over western Nebraska and far northwest Kansas. Upper 60s and low 70s for southern Nebraska, and the upper 70s and low 80s hanging on, with a great deal of humidity over central and eastern Kansas and most of Oklahoma. Another hot day in store on Thursday with partly cloudy skies across most of the region. The exception, once again, across Nebraska on the northern edge of this high-pressure system. We'll have more cloud cover there and some lingering shower and thundershower activity off and on through the first half of the day. High temperatures there only in the 70s and 80s, but triple-digit readings for much of Kansas and Oklahoma. I'm meteorologist Ray Miller in the Weatherology Weather Center.
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1: This is Lee Habib, and this is Our American Stories. Our next story comes to us from a man who's simply known as the History Guy. His videos are watched by hundreds of thousands of people of all ages on YouTube. The History Guy is also heard here at Our American Stories. Let's take a listen to the History Guy and to Evan Schwartz, author of The Last Lone Inventor, as they tell the story of the television.
7: The idea of television, electronic transmission of moving pictures, goes back to the earliest form of electronic communication, the telegraph, which began connecting the world in 1837. As telegraph wires started crossing nations and then oceans, people almost immediately started working on advancements. The ability to transmit spoken voice rather than just dots and dashes, the ability to transmit without wires, and surprisingly early, the ability to transmit pictures. In 1860, Italian priest Giovanni Caselli invented the pentelegraph. The device would transmit across normal telegraph lines. Devices at both ends would be synchronized with a pendulum. The message would be written with insulating ink on a metal plate. The synchronized receiving apparatus would use a piece of paper impregnated with a chemical that darkened when a current passed through it. The sender would send the image as current, and the receiver would decode it. The device, an early facsimile machine, could reproduce an image. The image would be written a line at a time as the pendulum swung, and the lines together would show the image. This process was an early version of what is called rasterization, stacking lines to make an image called a raster image, named for the Latin word for rake. Would be a critical part of the development of television. It was mostly used to check signatures for banking, but developed the idea that images could be transmitted by electronic current alone. The device was relatively slow and essentially only useful for lines, not shades, but astoundingly, it was patented and in commercial use more than a decade ahead of the invention of the telephone. One problem was that the device could only write one line at a time. Translating moving images would require an ability to draw all the lines at once, or at least nearly at once. The first solution to that problem came from German inventor Paul Julius Gottlieb Nipkow. His solution, the Nipkow disk, patented in 1885, uses a revolving disk perforated with holes in a spiral. Each hole represents a spot that could encode data. As the disk spins, each hole encodes data across a single line. The decoding machine would use a synchronized disk, which would then stack the lines. But turning the Nipkow disk into a method to broadcast live pictures required other technological developments, notably the light-sensitive photo tube developed in the 1870s and the Audion vacuum tube invented by American Lee DeForest and patented in 1907, which amplified signals and was key to both broadcast radio and television. In 1925, Scotsman John Baird demonstrated the first working television. The system used a subject. He actually used dummy heads in his first model since they had clearer contrast than regular human faces, in a darkened room. A bright light was shown on them, which was reflected through a Nipkow disk. The light would be captured by phototubes, which would encode the light into electrical signals for brightness and darkness. That would be sent via radio to a receiver. On the receiver, the signals would be read and flashed on a bright lamp through a synchronized Nipkow disk. As the disk spun, the light through the holes in the disk would appear as lines and create a raster image. Purportedly, the world's first experimental television station, W2XB, began broadcasting in 1928 from the General Electric Corporation facility in Schenectady, New York. And that station still operates today. In 1897, German physicist Carl Ferdinand Braun built the first cathode ray tube. The CRT is a vacuum tube where electrons are generated and projected onto a phosphorescent screen. The phosphor on the screen glows when struck by the electrons. The stream of electrons is focused into a tight beam, and magnets are used to manipulate the beam. It was quickly recognized that the CRT had the potential to operate both as an image transmitter and a receiver, but early experiments with what would be called electronic, as opposed to mechanical television, were disappointing. While there were many competing systems and developments, the first all-electric television system was demonstrated by American inventor Philo Farnsworth in 1927.
8: Philo Farnsworth was the son of a potato farmer. He was shy and withdrawn, but he had some kind of inner drive. He was always tinkering with crystal radio sets, and he was looking up to the heroes of the age, like Edison, Tesla, Ford, the Wright brothers.
7: Born in 1906, Farnsworth was said to have had the idea for his electronic television when he was just 14 and realized that only electrons were fast enough to capture and represent a clear, moving picture.
8: It was unbelievable to a man of science that a kid would have this miraculous breakthrough that scientists around the world hadn't conceived of.
7: Farnsworth's contribution was the use of a CRT to both scan and receive images. His system was first demonstrated in 1928 and is widely recognized as the first demonstration of an electronic television system.
8: Farnsworth said, no, I'm an inventor. I'm going to use the money from licensing the patents to create more inventions and refine the invention. He wanted to be in control of it. He wanted to be the Edison of television.
7: Farnsworth received numerous patents for devices regarding the development of television, as well as other pursuits, and is widely regarded as the inventor of electronic television. However, multiple inventors in the U.S. and Europe were working on similar ideas. The Radio Corporation of America employed Russian-born inventor Vladimir Zworykin, who had applied for a patent for electronic television in 1923, but had not successfully built a working device.
8: David Sarnoff knew that television had to be invented at RCA, and he needed to take credit for the invention, whatever the cost. He was the radio monopoly, and in one sense, television could disrupt the market for radios. People might stop buying radios if they read that in the near future, I could see pictures on this thing.
7: RCA sued Farnsworth over patent priority.
8: The question at stake was who described in their patent applications a working television system first. And this was pretty hard to figure out. So they had to hash all this out in patent court. Technical experts had to go through all the evidence.
9: Okay, next.
7: Farnsworth eventually won the dispute.
10: Mr. Sarnoff, we have a rigorous appeals strategy plan.
9: Keep him busy, file injunctions, delay him.
10: For how long?
9: For years, until his patents expire.
8: Farnsworth had a lot going for him. He had a working television system. He had the patent rights to produce this television system and earn money from it. But he couldn't do it. Farnsworth was powerless.
7: RCA agreed to pay Farnsworth for the use of his patents, and it was a combination of Farnsworth's and Zworykin's contributions, as well as developments in Europe, that steadily improved the quality of electronic television recording and transmission. Experimental stations were created in both the United States and Europe, and a handful of events were broadcast. RCA hoped to drive the growth of television by using mass production techniques to reduce the cost of the TVs and by increasing programming through its NBC network. But the restrictions of the technology, the high cost, and the limitations of the Great Depression still kept the technology from really taking off. And then when the Second World War came along, most of those resources were turned to wartime technologies like radio and radar.
8: When the U.S. got involved in the war, all manufacturing in the United States had to be dedicated to wartime equipment. So television was literally put on hold for 6 years. Farnsworth's patents expired in 1946, so he was not able to earn royalties from his invention in time for this incredible explosion of television taking over America.
7: At the time, there were only an estimated 5,000 television sets in all the United States. In October 1945, the U.S. War Production Board ended its wartime ban on the production of radio and television equipment for consumer use. Wartime production had grown the U.S. economy substantially, and the U.S. enjoyed post-war prosperity. By 1947, there were about 44,000 TVs in the United States. By 1949, there were 940,000. By 1953, there were 20 million.
1: And you've been listening to the History Guy tell the story of the television. And it has its roots all the way back in the telegraph. all the way back to 1837 and the improvements that relentlessly happen after that. And my goodness, you go through all of the phases. John Beard's first working TV in that darkened room, General Electric putting up the first experimental TV station, CRT, and the potential to be both a transmitter and a receiver. But that first electric TV, a guy named Farnsworth. And there was RCA, the dominant radio player, wanting to stop Farnsworth, worried about TV stealing radio customers. And so off to litigation, off to court, they went challenging Farnsworth's patent. When we come back, more of the remarkable story of the TV and how it changed America here on Our American Stories.
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1: And we return to Our American Stories and to the History Guy and Evan Schwartz telling the story of the television. Let's pick up where we last left off.
7: As programming was supported by advertising, it was both affordable and it drove the consumer culture that encouraged buying consumer items like televisions. By 1960, three quarters of American families owned at least one television. There were important technological developments of this period, notably in 1947, the development of the intercarrier sound system, which allowed the processing of the sound and the picture together and eliminated the need to have separate transmitters and receivers for audio and video. Color television offered its own set of problems. The United States had two competing systems and was seeking a standard. The initial version selected by the FCC in 1950 would have used the UHF spectrum, and signals were incompatible with existing black and white sets. This, unsurprisingly, limited the audience as there was little color programming being produced, and what there was could only be viewed on the limited number of color televisions. An integrated system with compatible color, where the signal was sent along with the black and white image, was created and accepted as standard by the FCC in 1953. Although the color could only be seen on color receivers, both black and white and color televisions could receive the same programs.
14: That's one small step for man.
8: Farnsworth created television really to bring people together around powerful images. And watching the lunar landing on his sofa, which was broadcast to the biggest audience ever assembled in the history of the world, it was really a final moment of redemption for him. This is why he did it. This makes it all worthwhile.
7: Still, high costs and limited programming limited the appeal of color sets, and color televisions did not start outselling black and white televisions until the 1970s. One issue with CRT television is that the tube requires distance for the electron guns to project. Initial designs for flat screens that render the signal differently were proposed as early as the 1960s, but were not commercially available until the 1980s. Displays were first used in devices like video recorders, where the portability of the screen was most important, but over time were developed into highly capable and large television sets. Because they did not require the depth of a CRT, screens could now be built into telephones or hung on walls. In a liquid crystal display TV, the TV has a bright backlight and tiny liquid crystals are rotated in front of the light. using polarized filters, the crystals control the color and intensity of the light they let through, building a picture made of pixels. Newer LED TVs work using essentially the same method, but are backlit using light-emitting diodes. Perhaps the largest transformation in television broadcasting in recent years has been the advent of digital television. With analog TV following frequency guidelines set way back in the 1940s, a station sends a signal along a radio frequency, and the programming is coded into the signal via variants in amplitude. Digital television instead converts the signal into binary bits. Digital signals are higher quality, and they more accurately represent the picture and do not degrade over distance. Digital is also more efficient, requiring less bandwidth to send the signal. Digital television was not made practical until the 1990s, when digital compression technology was developed to radically decrease the bandwidth from that which was needed for uncompressed digital video. Compressed digital television has made high-definition television with much higher levels of resolution than previously available practical. The decreased bandwidth required prompted a worldwide effort to move broadcast television to digital, allowing greater use of the airwaves. The problem is that existing broadcast televisions, a disproportionate number of which are still held by people with lesser financial means, cannot read a digital signal and require either the addition of a digital-to-analog converter box or a new television. The digital conversion would seem to affect a small population in the United States, as estimates are that only about 10% of the population relied on broadcast or antenna-based television in 2014. Originally, television was mostly broadcast, that is, sent over radio frequencies. This limited the number of channels that could be offered and required the regulation of television frequencies. The sending of signals via wire was actually first a solution for smaller communities that didn't have local broadcasting and had difficulty receiving broadcast or terrestrial television signals because of terrain. Pay cable service was available in the United States in the 1950s, but cable's growth was limited as broadcast television was supported by advertising and thus free. Moreover, the networks opposed cable's competitor and convinced the FCC to intervene and create regulations that required cable to carry local programming and kept cable out of urban markets where it would compete with broadcast TV. In 1972, the rules were loosened to allow cable to carry distant programming, and Time Incorporated created a network on the U.S. East Coast called Home Box Office that offered movies and special event programming on a pay-per-view basis. When the FCC allowed television signals to be transmitted via satellite in 1975, HBO took advantage of the ruling. Local cable operators could get programming via satellite from dish antennas and distribute to customers via cables. A federal district court decision in 1977 ruled that the FCC did not have authority to regulate cable TV to protect the networks, and many barriers dropped. Further deregulation occurred under the Reagan administration in the 1980s. By 1985, cable had more than 40 million subscribers in the United States. Cable TV subscription peaked in the year 2000 at about 68 million subscribers, but now faces competition from satellite and telephone service providers, and the amount of cable subscribers is in the decline. The development of the television is strikingly dynamic. There are at least a dozen inventors that can make a fair claim to be called the inventor of television. And new television technologies have changed so quickly that they often barely even resemble the technology from just a few years previous. And if you ever in your life shelled out a lot of money for a projection screen TV, you know exactly what I'm talking about. Today, the line between television and computers has really blurred, as you can now watch television over internet protocols, as smart TVs can access the internet, and as television content can be stored on a server and then played on demand. And that has reduced the demand for some traditional television technologies. For example, the number of people who subscribe to cable has steadily declined since the year 2000. And the ability to watch television on your smartphone or on your tablet has actually reduced the need for televisions in the United States, which went from an average of 2.6 per household in 2009 to 2.3 per household in 2015. Meanwhile, the market research group Nielsen says that in 2018, the average American spent 11 hours a day interacting with the media, down from 9.5 hours just 4 years previously in 2014, as television time and computer time and social media time have all kind of melded together to be this thing that we call screen time. One surprising effect of all this ability to choose your television is that it's brought back a venerable technology, and that is many cable cutters are now again putting antennas up on their roof so they can access basic television for free. And according to that same Nielsen survey, between 2014 and 2018, the percentage of Americans who rely upon an antenna for their television increased from about 10% to about 14%. Television content continues to powerfully impact culture, but now you have so many channels and so many choices that even a small voice like the History Guy can touch an audience, and that has reduced the relative power of the once dominant networks, and it raises thorny questions about, say, the psychological impact of all that screen time or what to do about dangerous content. And those questions will continue to vex us as this dynamic technology continues to develop into the future.
1: And a terrific job on the production, editing, and storytelling by our own Greg Hengler. And a special thanks to Evan Schwartz, author of The Last Lone Inventor, and also The History Guy, who's a frequent contributor here on Our American Stories. If you want more of his stories of forgotten history, please subscribe to his YouTube channel, The History Guy. History deserves to be remembered. And TV had so many inventors, it's hard to pick one. But chronicling the developments, the iterations from the early 60s to the idea of one TV carrying both black and white and color, this was the problem in its day. Then ultimately solving the rural access problem, which starts cable TV. And here comes broadcast to say, no, that's a threat to our industry. And now look what we have. It's called screen time, and we get it any old way we can, from a TV, from the internet, from our own phones. The rich story of television, the invention that changed American life, here on Our American Stories.
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1: This is Lee Habib, and this is Our American Stories. While Gene the Collie is considered by many to be the first bona fide Hollywood superstar with four legs and a tail, for most Americans, the first real dog celebrities weren't in movies at all. Here to share the story of railroad dogs, America's first true animal celebrities, is Paul Koudinaris, author of Go West, Young Dog. Take it away, Paul.
16: In the day, a dog was famous because it was expensive. You know, it was like a St. Bernard that cost $10,000. That was only of interest to high society people and, you know, the dog show crowd. We effectively invented pets as we know them in the 19th century. Of course, we had always had animals around, but pets as we know them, they're kind of a product of the Industrial Revolution and people moving into giant metropolises. It was an entirely new concept at the time. There is a very famous case about a dog named Old Drum. Drum was a dog that was owned in rural Missouri by a guy named Burden. Burden's neighbor shot Drum dead because Drum was crossing his land, kills this guy's dog, and this guy decides to sue for damages. People think this guy's nuts. It's like, wait, you're going to sue your own neighbor? The guy who lives in the next property, you're going to sue your neighbor for shooting your dog? Are you crazy? Well, not only was he going to sue his neighbor for shooting his dog, he didn't just want compensation for the cost of a hunting dog, which in rural Missouri in the 1860s would be almost nothing. He wanted compensation for what he had been deprived, for the companionship and the love he had lost. And everyone thought this guy was absolutely out of his mind. Animals were really not that much different than tools. Anyway, this guy Burden finds himself a brilliant lawyer by the name of George Vest. George Vest is also a dog lover. He understands the historical importance of this case, and he vows to win this case or apologize to every dog in Missouri. And he wins that case. So for the first time ever, anywhere in the entire world, the court rules that the companionship of an animal has tangible value. So, no, there really weren't animal celebrities before that time. A couple military dogs that had gained fame in Europe, but that was about it. Animals were not celebrities. So, as I said, back in the day, you know, Humane Society, more an oxymoron than an organization. It was not fun to be a stray on the streets of the big cities back in the day. Often they would be abused, and there were even riflemen who would go out on the city streets and hunt them down. It was thought that they were doing a civic duty by culling the numbers of strays. So it was very dangerous to be a stray, and many of them found a kind of sense of security in the railroads, in the rail yards, and on the trains. And these dogs not only had an important role in canine history and railroad history, they had a vital role in American history that we've simply forgotten about. We complete the Transcontinental Railroad in 1869, in other words, right after the Civil War. So the railroads not only unify the continent for the first time, they kind of reunified the country. They were part of that process of reunification. So the railroads had a very big symbolic role in American culture. And look, dogs were traveling on trains all over the world, but it was different in America. These railroads were crossing what we considered unknown lands. These railroads, these trains were kind of like the dragons of yore, but rumbling across the plains, these giant steel beasts. And they held this vital role in American lore in a way they didn't in any other country. And at the same time, we were building like crazy in the 19th century. By the end of the 19th century, there were more miles of track in the United States than the rest of the world combined. And so these dogs weren't just riding. They were riding across an entire continent, and they were conquering that continent. They became larger than life, and there really were no canine celebrities before these dogs. The first famous one, actually, in the 1860s, a railroad dog riding out of Louisville by the name of Jake, who traveled through Appalachia. And his interest was somewhat higher-minded. He would chase livestock, but not because they were congregated around on the tracks. One of the weirdest quirks ever recorded for a railroad dog was this dog. The crew members who traveled with him said that Jake was very concerned that livestock not look upon his trains with scorn or disdain. Jake wanted to make sure that as they passed the fields, the livestock was looking upon the trains in a respectful manner, and he would jump down and chase them around with snapping jaws to teach them a little respect for a passing rail car. I don't know. I think a dog, I guess, would probably have a better idea what the glance of a cow or pig or sheep might convey than we would, because I don't think I can tell disdain in a cow's eyes, but maybe a dog can. But mostly at that time, they were a niche thing. They were on the sideline. They were marginalia, and they were known by the back page newspaper readers or, you know, passed down through verbal accounts among railroad employees. But by the 1890s, they really start to become a big deal. And it's mostly due to a dog that rode out of Albany by the name of Railroad Jack. And he kind of becomes, like in modern terms, he's just kind of like the Brad Pitt of dogs. He's just kind of got the it factor. Jack was a little terrier who just had this zest for riding. He starts riding on the express cars, Wells Fargo and American Express, and he really becomes hooked on it. Some of these other dogs have really been riding only regionally. Railroad Jack is riding everywhere. And in 1892, he takes the railroad dogs all the way to the top. On the 4th of July, no less, he heads out from Albany all the way to San Francisco. It winds up in the newspapers, you know, and becomes a very big story, syndicated around the country. People respond to that, even as he's traveling en route. There's this air among people in every place he stops that they're part of some historic moment by just being in this dog's path. People start giving him gifts, you know, things a dog could never need. Someone gives him a skull, a human skull with a note on it that says, "I hope the soul of this skull will aid you in your journeys," or something like that. You know, they give him a pistol, a cannonball, they give him a razor, they give him a gigantic woman's shoe made for someone named Big Sal in Chicago. So they're just ladening him down with gifts, and he makes it all the way to San Francisco, big deal, and then he turns around from San Francisco, not only crossing the country, he travels all the way down to Florida. When he gets down to Florida, down at the very tip of Florida, someone puts him on a boat, and he goes all the way down to Havana, and Jack returns to Florida with a shiny tag on his collar that says, "Jack ate lengua de cebolla in Havana." In other words, Jack ate tongue of ox in Havana, Cuba. So he not only has traversed the United States, he's gone all the way to Cuba and then come back. He's gone to the very edge of the map and sailed off. And in addition, Railroad Jack also traveled up into Canada. He was in the same baggage car with a coffin of a very large man, and this coffin of this obese man falls onto his paw, and he's unable to extricate himself. He's stuck, you know, with his paw trapped under this giant dead guy, and he's forced to, they said in the newspaper, self-amputate, to bite off part of his own paw. So, you know, like I said, there's this element of danger to it as well, this element of adventure. And Jack was, in fact, so famous that he winds up dognapped by a circus owner, a kind of two-bit P.T. Barnum by the name of Marion S. Robinson up in Buffalo, who dognaps this dog when he arrives in Buffalo and kind of steals away with him and puts him in a circus and starts selling tickets to see him because he was that famous. People were going to come out and pay money to see. It's like, oh my God, that's the famous Railroad Jack. And he's part of this circus, and the railroad workers have to get together and go up there and tell this Robinson guy, you know, you release our dog or we're going to beat you to a pulp. This dog had a very lengthy career. He just so happened to be a dying dog in 1892. He was on his last legs in this kind of last run across the country, so that just adds to it, of course. You know, it's not just a dog traveling on his own, a famous railroad dog traveling on his own across the country. He's a dying dog. He doesn't have long to live. He's been diagnosed with a fatty degeneration of the heart, so it's kind of like not just this last lap, but this last hurrah. And it really does become, in what terms that we would consider viral, this dog story. But by the time he gets back to Albany, he is the biggest dog in the world. The reason these dogs become famous, the reason they become heroes, is because they're pursuing freedom on their own terms. If you were, say, a factory worker on the East Coast, you're working long hours at a job you're probably never really going to ever be free of until your back is broken. But these dogs kind of found a loophole. They found a loophole on those trains. And for a lot of people on that Sunday morning newspaper crowd who are reading the stories about these dogs' adventures and travels and misadventures, because a lot of them would get into trouble, they became a kind of escapist fantasy. And that's why they became heroes to people. Like I say, this kind of escapist fantasy. Like, boy, I wish I could just jump aboard a train and leave and go west the way these dogs had. You know, go west, young man. We think of it as the clarion call of an age, but you went west with a purpose. You went west to achieve prosperity. You went west to do well for yourself. You know, you didn't just go out on an adventure, and these dogs were out on an adventure. And that's what it's about, I think. It's this kind of, you know, existential quest for liberty.
1: 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And a special thanks to Paul Koudinaris. What a story he told about, well, dogs and what they became thanks to the Industrial Revolution. The story of Railroad Jack here on Our American Story.
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21: Good morning. It's 7 o'clock here at KFRM. I'm Steve Knopfsinger, and I'll be with you through the morning hours. Coming up next is This Day in History.

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1: On this day in history, shortly after midnight on August 13th, 1961, East German soldiers began laying down barbed wire and bricks as a barrier between Soviet-controlled East Berlin and the democratic western section of the city. After World War II, defeated Germany was divided into Soviet, American, British, and French zones of occupation. The city of Berlin, though technically part of the Soviet zone, was also split, with the Soviets taking the eastern part of the city. After a massive Allied airlift in June 1948 foiled a Soviet attempt to blockade West Berlin, the eastern section was drawn even more tightly into the Soviet fold. Over the next 12 years, cut off from its western counterpart and basically reduced to a Soviet satellite, East Germany saw between 2.5 and 3 million of its citizens head to West Germany in search of better opportunities. By 1961, some 1,000 East Germans, including many skilled laborers, professionals, and intellectuals, were leaving every day. In August, Walter Ulbricht, the communist leader of East Germany, got the go-ahead from Soviet Premier Nikita Khrushchev to begin the sealing off of all access between East and West Berlin. Soldiers began the work over the night of August 12th and 13th, laying more than 100 miles of barbed wire slightly inside the East Berlin border. The wire was soon replaced by a 6-foot-high, 96-mile-long wall of concrete blocks, complete with guard towers, machine gun posts, and searchlights. East German officers, known as Volpels, patrolled the Berlin Wall day and night. Many Berlin residents on that first morning found themselves suddenly cut off from friends or family members in the other half of the city. Led by their mayor, Willy Brandt, West Berliners demonstrated against the wall as Brandt criticized Western democracies, particularly the United States, for failing to take a stand against it. President John F. Kennedy had earlier said publicly that the United States could only really help West Berliners and West Germans, and that any kind of action on behalf of East Germans would only result in failure. The Berlin Wall was one of the most powerful and iconic symbols of the Cold War. In June 1963, Kennedy gave his famous "Ich bin ein Berliner," I am a Berliner, speech in front of the wall, celebrating the city as a symbol of freedom and democracy and its resistance to tyranny and oppression. The height of the wall was raised to 10 feet in 1970 in an effort to stop escape attempts, which at that time came almost daily. From 1961 to 1989, a total of 5,000 East Germans escaped. Many more tried and failed. High-profile shootings of some would-be defectors only intensified the Western world's hatred of the wall. Finally, in the late 1980s, East Germany, fueled by the decline of the Soviet Union, began to implement a number of liberal reforms. On November 9, 1989, masses of East and West Germans alike gathered at the Berlin Wall and began to climb over and dismantle it. As this symbol of Cold War repression was destroyed, East and West Germany became one nation again, signing a formal treaty of unification on October 3, 1990. And that's been your day in history for today. Coming up next is the weather forecast and town hall news. And shortly, we'll hear yesterday's market recap from Lexi Bates.
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0: This is meteorologist Paul Trombley. We'll continue to see oppressive heat in the grip of across much of the state of Kansas here yet. And yesterday, the highs ranged from 102 to 110 across much of the state. The only part of the state that didn't see triple digits was pretty much the northeastern corner of the state. There, we saw some highs up in the mid-90s from Topeka and then further north of there. But certainly some oppressive heat to continue here the next couple of days for Kansas. Meanwhile, a stationary front is going to continue to keep areas from Nebraska and then eventually into northwest Kansas out of the grip of some of that oppressive heat as we look ahead at tomorrow. And then for the weekend, this cold front does slowly move its way further southeast, but still looking at more triple-digit heat across a good swath of central and southeast Kansas through Saturday. It looks like we eventually see some relief from some of that heat by the time we get into early next week on Monday, even for southeast Kansas, down through the 90s a bit by that point. And otherwise, looking at 70s and 80s for highs north of this front across the northern half of Kansas and into Nebraska as we look ahead from the weekend into early next week. Looks like that oppressive heat could start to build back northward, particularly across the state of Kansas, as we head to the mid and later part of next week. So it looks like rather hot July, particularly for Kansas southward. It looks as though we're still seeing some beneficial shower and storm chances as well at times in the short term from Nebraska. Parts of northern northwest Kansas getting clipped by a little bit of activity as well here the next couple of days. But certainly some welcome rains across Nebraska, which continues to see drought conditions gripping much of the state. And as we continue to see more of that oppressive heat through the latter half of August across particularly the state of Kansas and down into Oklahoma, we'll certainly have to watch how drought conditions continue to progress as we see that oppressive heat. Certainly keeping the evaporation rates very high, kind of exhausting the reserves of topsoil moisture with day after day of some triple-digit heat continuing for the latter half of the month. And depending on how much precipitation we can get squeezed out of the atmosphere is certainly going to certainly delay or bring the onset of drought conditions further south across the plain. So something to watch here as we head through the next couple of weeks. In the meantime, we continue to see the relief from the heat across Nebraska as of today into the end of the week and the weekend, and some of that relief heading a bit further south through Kansas as the weekend progresses. I'm meteorologist Paul Trombley.
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2: Breaking news this hour from Town Hall. I'm Rich Thomason. A former executive with the Southern Poverty Law Center has been arrested. Attorney General Todd Blanche says former SPLC CFO Heidi Byrick faces bank fraud and conspiracy charges.
3: I think as alleged in the indictment, this individual participated in the scheme as alleged. I believe she was part of the effort to open bank accounts and complete fictitious companies' names and make payments that to individuals for reasons that were not that they were not accurate as described.
2: Byrick allegedly oversaw fraudulent donor payments to informants inside hate groups, including one with whom she allegedly had a romantic relationship and held a joint bank account with. Parts of Indiana reeling in the midst of powerful storms and unleashed deadly flash flooding. There have been many high water rescues and evacuations, power outages widespread. Other states, including Illinois and Ohio, have also been hard hit. Forecasters warn of the possibility of more rain. How much is an NBA franchise worth these days? In the case of the LA Lakers, a bundle.
4: The Los Angeles Lakers are being sold to businessmen Josh Kushner and Bob Iger for $12.5 billion, the second time in just over a year. The sale, first reported by ESPN, still needs approval from the NBA's Board of Governors, and that process can take several weeks. The Lakers were valued at $10 billion last year when Mark Walter purchased a controlling stake from the Buss family. Kushner and Iger had also been involved in trying to get an expansion team for Las Vegas, but by buying the Lakers, the two do not have to wait for that decision. If it happens, expansion could take place in the 2028-29 season. I'm Marcela Sanchez.
2: Wall Street, Dow futures are up 118 points, NASDAQ futures 24 points higher. More on these stories at townhall.com.
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2: Russia's president has made his first visit to the disputed Kuril Islands chain in the Pacific. The Soviet Union seized the islands at the close of World War II.
6: Russian President Vladimir Putin has visited one of four Russian-held islands claimed by Japan in his first trip to the disputed territory. Japan calls the islands the Northern Territories. Foreign Minister Toshimitsu Motegi responded saying the four islands are Japan's, quote, inherent territory, both historically and under international law. He strongly protested Putin's visit. The two countries have never signed a formal Second World War peace treaty, with the unresolved territorial dispute over the islands remaining a major obstacle.
2: The BBC's Kurumi Mori in Tokyo. The search for survivors amid the rubble of Colombia's powerful earthquake is growing more desperate. At least 265 people were killed. Hundreds have been reported missing. News and analysis, townhall.com. Murder charges unsealed against the son of actor-film producer Rob Reiner and his wife.
7: A Los Angeles grand jury that has been meeting in secret has indicted Nick Reiner on murder charges in the stabbing deaths of his parents, Hollywood producers Rob Reiner and Michelle Singer Reiner. The unsealed indictment reveals few details, but alleges Nick was lying in wait for his parents before attacking them, which could make him eligible for the death penalty. The indictment comes as he seeks money from a trust his parents established for him, saying he needs it to help in his defense. In a statement, Los Angeles District Attorney Nathan Hochman says he hopes the indictment will bring them one step closer to a trial and achieving justice. I'm Jennifer King.
2: Lawyers for Tyler Robinson, charged with killing Charlie Kirk, argue against the death penalty for Robinson. The defense says Robinson should not be subject to a death sentence if convicted because the gunman, quote, hit the intended target. No one else was in danger. More on these stories, townhall.com.
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9: When a hurricane rips through Moore County, North Carolina, an emergency team mobilizes to rescue horses. I'm Rick Lamb, and this is the Horse Show Minute. The eastern part of North Carolina is one of the horsiest areas in the country. 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
9: 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I'm Rick Lamb, and this has been the Horse Show Minute. 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
13: Now time for the market recap for this Wednesday, August 12th. September corn up 20 and a quarter at 457. December up 20 and a quarter at 480 and three quarters, and March up 20 and a half at 496 and a half. September Kansas City wheat up 21 and a half at 720 and three quarters. December up 21 and three quarters at 737 and three quarters, and March up 21 at 750 and three quarters. September Chicago wheat up 22 and a half at 652 and a quarter. December up 21 and a half at 669 and three quarters, and March up 20 and a half at 686. August soybeans up 17 and a quarter at 1164 and three quarters. September up 13 and three quarters at 1165 and a quarter. And November up 14 and a half at 1183 and a quarter. August soybean meal up 760 at 311. September up 350 at 308.50. And October up 380 at 310.40. August soybean oil up 57 at 68.96. September up 59 at 69.16. And October up 62 at 68.92. In the livestock futures, August live cattle down 217 at 230.57. October down 252 at 223.80. And December down 290 at 222.80. August feeder cattle down 382 at 346.35, September down 590 at 339.35, and October down 630 at 330.40. August lean hogs down 20 at 95.67, October up 22 at 83.55, and December up 57 at 74.70. In the oil futures, West Texas crude down 15 cents at 83.05. Gasoline up 1 cent at 3.15, and heating oil up 4 cents at 4.29. And that's been the market recap for this Wednesday, August 12th. I'm Lexi Bates.
14: Coming up next, we'll have Chronicles of the Old West and Livestock Lines, Farm to Fork and Point of Law, followed with some morning regional news.
15: This is Dakota Livesay chronicling another true story taken from the 1800s, a time known to all as the Old West. Custer described a military scout as congenial employment, most often leading to a terrible death. Today's story is about a military scout whose life fits that description to a T.

0: William Averell Comstock was a military scout who could easily read all the signs Indians left for the information of other Indians, could interpret their smoke columns, and, after a party had passed, could tell with remarkable accuracy from its trail how many were in the party. Comstock's teachers were the Cheyenne Arapaho and Sioux. He earned the name Medicine Bill because he bit off the finger of a young Sioux woman who had received a rattlesnake bite. But William Comstock had a secret past. Comstock had been born in Michigan, and when he was 7, he was sent to New York to live with an uncle. But that wasn't the worst of it. He was the grandnephew of James Fenimore Cooper. You see, Cooper wrote about the noble savage, and the whites on the frontier hated Cooper's romantic tales about the Indian. In 1868, Comstock and another scout named Abner Grover were sent to the camp of Cheyenne Chief Turkey Leg to see if rampaging braves could be brought under control. While in negotiations, Turkey Leg received word the military had killed several Indians in retaliation. The negotiations were over, and on August 16, 1868, while traveling home, Comstock was killed. Now, the interesting thing is that William Comstock was George Armstrong Custer's favorite scout. He was one of the few people Custer would listen to. The question is, would the Little Bighorn have taken place if Comstock had been riding alongside of Custer instead of dying 8 years earlier? You've just heard another story from Old West Radio. I'm Dakota Livesay.
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4: This is Steve Knopfsinger for Livestock Lines, and today I'm talking with Dan Hallstrom. He's the president and CEO for the U.S. Meat Export Federation. Today, he's going to talk about information from the recent U.S. Meat Export Federation report and where our meat is going and where it may be going in the future. Dan, I understand there was a recent U.S. Meat Export Federation report that just came out, and I was wondering if you could talk about where our meat exports are and where you think they might be headed in the future.
5: Yeah, that's great, Steve. Thank you for the opportunity. Yeah, June stats came out a few days ago, so we have the first half of the year in the books, starting with beef. We had a pretty good month in June. We were down a little bit in volume, but up in value. And for the year, I think we're in pretty good shape. We have several key markets that are performing well. Taiwan in particular, Indonesia, the Caribbean, Dominican Republic, Central America, all these markets have been pretty strong throughout the year. Of course, we are down overall, and that's mainly because of China. We still lack access into China on U.S. beef. We did get plants relisted several months ago, but there's still non-tariff trade issues that really are disallowing the vast majority of the volume to get into China. So we are working on that as an industry, and hopefully we can regain access in the last half of the year. So we're still pretty bullish going forward into the last half of the year, not only with China, but with Korea and some other markets that were underperforming in the first half of the year. Segueing into pork, the pork side's a much brighter situation. We are on record pace for the year, you know, and anticipate a very good chance of breaking the export record from 2 years ago when we get to the end of the year. We have a whole slew of markets that's contributing to this demand. Year to date, you know, Japan in particular is up big, Colombia, Central America, Southeast Asia as well. A lot of demand into these markets. Dominican Republic is another one on the pork side that's on record pace. The one issue we had in June was Mexico. Our largest market was down, but this was expected. We had an issue in June with lack of pork variety meat access into Mexico, and we were down about $12 million year on year for the month of June. That's the bad news. The good news is that we did get the access issues restored in mid-July, so So as we get into August and later in the year in particular, we should see that rebound. So that's the good news. Demand in Mexico still is very, very strong. And finishing up with lamb, of course, we are in good shape through the first half of the year, Mexico and Caribbean being our two largest markets. The month of June was very big for Mexico on lamb, and we think we'll see continued growth in the last half of the year as well for lamb. So, Steve, I think in general, we're pretty optimistic as we look to the last half of the year.
4: And if folks would like to follow more, where can they find that at?
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4: Thank you, Dan, for sharing that with us today. This is Steve Knopfsinger with Livestock Lines. Have a good one.
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7: 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In an earlier show this week, Kelly McKenna mentioned the high level of public trust there is for America's farmers. McKenna heads an organization called End Chronic Disease and says farmers are allies in the fight.
9: 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Farmers, you help shape the health of everyone in this country. 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
7: Find out more at endchronicdisease.org. There's also a link to it on the show info page at northshoreproductions.com. That's Farm to Fork. I'm Darrell Anderson.
10: In baseball, they're southpaws. In Australia, they're mollydukers. It's all about left-handers today on the Old Farmer's Almanac Radio Report. With more practical tips and useful advice, this is the Old Farmer's Almanac Radio Report for Thursday, August 13th, the 225th day of the year. Actor John Slattery is celebrating a birthday, and today is designated as International Left-Handers Day. While compromising only about 10% of the population, the contributions of lefties to our culture has been enormous. Babe Ruth, Albert Einstein, Wolfgang Mozart, and Winston Churchill were just a few notable southpaws. Left-handers in the entertainment industry include Paul McCartney, Robert De Niro, Carol Burnett, Oprah Winfrey, and Lady Gaga. And a remarkable number of recent presidents are in the club, including Truman, Ford, Reagan, Clinton, George W. Bush, and Obama. Hard to believe only a century or so ago, the trait was considered suspicious. As the Old Farmer's Almanac Radio Report, learn more at almanac.com.
11: Do you have the legal right to secretly record conversations on your own telephone? The court listened to that question in the case of the Waterman's Wire. I'm Curtis Howard with today's Point of Law. Philip Hopper had bought a half interest in a bottled water plant when he was still a young man. The plant prospered over the years, and Philip was getting a big income from his investment. Much of the income was going to Emma, his new wife. Philip didn't mind that. What he did mind was some of the unusual phone calls she received and made. His curiosity got the better of him, and he set up a voice-activated tape recording system. He didn't mention this to Emma, and later when he listened to the tape, he heard her talking to someone named Ricky and learned of their plans to murder him and take over his not inconsiderable estate. Ricky would slip into the house, tie Emma up, and bash Philip's head in with a tire iron. Then he would upset the house to make it look like robbery. The plot worked, to a point, except that when Ricky tiptoed to Philip's bed and began whacking the dummy hidden there, two hidden police officers took him into custody. As Emma was being handcuffed, she said to Philip, "This is crazy. I'm not involved, and you can't prove it. I knew about that wiretap of yours and disconnected it." Philip said sadly, "I might have believed you if there wasn't a second backup recorder." "Too bad, Emma." Emma and Ricky were charged with attempted murder. Ricky pled guilty and was sentenced, but Emma clung to her story of innocence. She insisted there was no proof of her guilt. The district attorney told the court, "Your Honor, the evidence is all here on this tape. The accused people discussed their planned murder in full detail. I would like to play it on a recorder for the court and the jury." Emma's attorney said, "We object strenuously to introduction of that tape. Our state law very plainly forbids wiretapping and electronic eavesdropping except by law enforcement officers when authorized by warrant. It is well settled that illegal evidence may not be considered by the courts." How would you resolve this important technical point about the Waterman's wiretap? Do you have the legal right to secretly record conversations on your own telephone? Under these circumstances, you do. A California appellate court has ruled. The prohibition does not apply to every possible use. Tapping within the family home is legal because family members accept the risk that their conversations might be heard over an extension or a recording. The tape here may be accepted by the court, and Emma's guilt may be based upon it. It's a point of law.
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13: It's Trish Sloboda with KFRM, and it's time to take a look at your regional news today in your regional journal entry. In Oklahoma news, Oklahoma has reported nearly 500 confirmed cases of cyclosporiasis so far this year as health officials monitor an increase in infections. The illness is caused by cyclospora, a parasite that can spread through contaminated food or water. The Oklahoma State Department of Health is tracking the cases as part of a larger nationwide outbreak. Federal health officials have investigated outbreaks connected to contaminated fresh produce, including a 2026 outbreak involving shredded iceberg lettuce. Cyclosporiasis commonly causes watery diarrhea, stomach cramps, loss of appetite, weight loss, nausea, fatigue, and a mild fever. Symptoms typically begin about a week after exposure but can take longer to appear. Without treatment, illness can last for weeks or return after symptoms improve. Health officials recommend washing hands frequently and taking care when preparing fresh produce. Avoiding untreated water can also reduce the risk of infection. Most healthy people recover, but illness can be more serious or prolonged for people with weakened immune systems. A new Oklahoma law will require first responders to notify law enforcement when they respond to a suspected drug overdose. House Bill 2941, authored by Representative Steve Beshore, was signed into law by Governor Kevin Stitt on May 15.
14: This law allows every school to open up and hear about fentanyl education so that Oklahoma will now rank number one at the end of the school year in education for fentanyl awareness.
13: The law requires first responders to notify law enforcement as soon as practical after providing medical care when an overdose is suspected. First responders who make the notification in good faith will receive legal immunity. The law also changes how fatal fentanyl overdoses are recorded. When fentanyl is involved in a fatal overdose, it will be presumed to be the cause of death. According to the Oklahoma State Department of Health, fentanyl was involved in 86% of opioid-related overdose deaths in Oklahoma in 2024. Before 2020, fentanyl was involved in about 10 to 20% of opioid-related deaths each year.
15: I realized the sheer amount of people that have lost their lives. I knew that we had to do something to help prevent this from happening to other families.
13: The new reporting requirements are intended to give state officials better information about where fentanyl and other drugs are causing overdoses. The data could be used to help communities target prevention efforts and other resources. The law takes effect November 1st. In Nebraska news, Nebraska has helped secure a court victory against Biden-era regulations affecting gas stoves and other cooking appliances. The U.S. Court of Appeals for the Fifth Circuit struck down a Department of Energy rule that established new federal efficiency requirements for gas and electric stoves and ovens. The court ruled the Biden administration failed to follow required public procedures when adopting the regulation. Nebraska Attorney General Mike Hilgers led an objection to the rule on behalf of 23 states. Nebraska argued federal officials had ignored concerns raised by states opposing the standards and had failed to provide them with a proper opportunity to participate in the process. The rule, issued in 2024, was designed to reduce energy use by cooking appliances and eliminate certain older technologies. The ruling means the regulations cannot take effect as written, providing consumers and appliance manufacturers relief from the federal requirements. In Kansas news, state officials worry that some nursing homes are dismissing certain residents to save money. The practice is called unsafe involuntary discharge. It's when an adult care home discharges a low-income or uninsured person without a safe transition to another facility. There's a steep penalty for this practice at federally licensed nursing home facilities called immediate jeopardy, where a facility has less than a month to fix a problem or risk losing Medicare or Medicaid certification. Despite this, Kansas Department of Aging and Disability Services Ombudsman Haley Ordoin says state officials have never cited a state-licensed only facility for immediate jeopardy. She says it can cause some harrowing situations for people in need of care.
16: I have got a 93-year-old calling me from a parking lot on their cell phone in a wheelchair who needs oxygen. Tell me how that's safe.
13: Kansas lawmakers say they will consider increasing penalties to discourage nursing homes from unsafe involuntary discharges. A former Marion County Record reporter will receive a settlement 3 years after the police raid of the newspaper's office. KCUR's Cassandra Isabel Flores has more.
17: Veteran reporter Phyllis Zorn of the Marion County Record will get $850,000 to settle her federal lawsuit over the raid, as first reported by the Kansas Reflector. In March of last year, the U.S. District Judge Daniel Crabtree issued an early ruling, saying there was no probable cause for police that would suggest Zorn or anyone at the newspaper had committed a crime. Zorn said that the raid also violated press freedom. Last fall, Zorn had received $600,000 from the county through four federal lawsuits over the raid. For KCUR 89.3, I'm Cassandra Isabel Flores.
13: And that's a look at your regional news. For more news from the KFRM listening area, visit KFRM.com. For your KFRM news, the voice of the plains, I'm Trish Swoboda.
4: 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And shortly, we'll have morning market analysis with Tim Strunk of AgMarket.net.
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4: This is Steve Knopfsinger, and it's time for a look at your regional weather forecast here on KFRM. A more unsettled stretch will continue across the region as an upper-level trough over the Rockies continues to kick some energy east into the region. A slow-moving cold front will divide highs into the 100s to the south and to the 70s and 80s north of the boundary. Kansas will certainly see more triple-digit heat for the end of the week. Eventually, some relief will head in thanks to the front by Sunday and Monday. This frontal boundary will also focus some shower and storm chances over especially Nebraska and into northern Kansas in the short term, while rain chances will stay away for points further south and east. And that's been a look at your regional weather forecast here on KFRM, the voice of the plains.
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20: The USDA's July cattle inventory report shows 94.2 million head on July 1st. That's up 200,000 head and is the first increase in the July number since 2018. Farm Bureau's Bernd Nelson.
21: This is the second increase in beef replacement heifers that we've seen in a row. So this represents the first meaningful sign of heifer retention and potential herd rebuilding in nearly a decade.
20: Nelson says among the many factors influencing the cattle market is sustained demand.
21: Since we hit a high of about $400 a quarter weight back in June 23rd, the choice beef cutout value has dropped about 10%. This recent weakness raises some questions about whether consumer demand is starting to soften after several years of exceptional strength.
20: Be sure to listen again here for more from the Voice of Agriculture, Kansas Farm Bureau.
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23: When it comes to thoughts about great friends, one of mine was Pat, a Great Pyrenees on our Wisconsin dairy farm. 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
28: Hello everyone, this is Carol Minders with the USDA Livestock Poultry Grain Market News Service. Here's a look at the closing grain report for this Wednesday, August 12th. Taking a look at Kansas prices, we have country elevators of corn in the northwest at 407 to 439, southwest 427 to 457, south at 462, west 417 to 427, central at 417. Terminal elevators in the northeast at 455, south 412 to 461, east 442, central 407 to 417. Sorghum at Country Elevators, Northwest 382-402, Southwest 362-397, South at 390, West at 357-402, Central at 363. Terminal elevators in the South 357-387, East 421, Central 387-421. Soybeans in Kansas, we have Northwest 1063, Southwest 1075-1093, South 1138, West 1030. Terminal elevators in the Northeast 1203, South 1123-1215, East 1163, Central 1133-1153. Mills and processors, Southeast 1243, South 1263, East 1203. Hard breadwinner wheat, Northwest at 656, Southwest 651-666, South 646, West 656-661, Central 656. Terminal elevators in the South 662-693, East 691, Central 689-691. Hard white wheat, Northwest 656, Southwest 621-656, West at 646-661. The terminal elevators in the South at 693. In Nebraska on Wednesday, corn in the Northeast were 417-420, Northwest 452-487, Southwest 437-455, South 423-437, East 414-434, Central 422-445, Southeast 423-442. Sorghum in the Northwest 357-457, South at 397, East 357, Central 367, Southeast 402. Soybeans in Nebraska, Northwest at 1088, Southwest 1040-1113, South 1123-1133, East 1144-1153, Central 1123-1133, and Southeast 1123-1140. Rather hard red winter wheat in the Northwest 641-661, Southwest 651-676, South 677, Central 651, and Southeast 667-681. That's been a look at the market information. Have a very good day.
0: This is Tina Colby reporting for the Oklahoma Department of Agriculture and the Federal State Market News Service with closing cash grain report for Wednesday, August the 12th. The ADM Gulf wheat bid was up 21.5 at 8:30¾. The September Kansas City futures bid was at 7:20¾. Basis for the Gulf bid was 110 over the September Kansas City futures bid. December Kansas City wheat is up 21¾ to 7:37¾. State elevators today, 21 higher and in a range of 630 to 675 per bushel. Those individual elevator bids beginning in the northwestern part of the state, Shattuck at 645, Keys at 650, Hooker at 660, Cherokee at 675, and Buffalo at 665. In north central Oklahoma, Manchester at 665, Alva and Ponca City at 670, Perry at 675. In the southwestern part of the state, we had El Dorado at 645, Hobart at 655, Frederick at 660, Lawton at 665, and Temple at 675. In south central Oklahoma, Davis at 630. In western Oklahoma, Clinton and Weatherford at 660, Geary, O'Keene, and Watonga at 670. In the central part of the state, El Reno and Okarchi at 665, Banner at 670, and Stillwater at 675. And on the markets across the state at the close on Wednesday, Milo bids from state elevators were reported 20 higher and in a range of 357 to 395 per bushel. Soybean bids in Oklahoma quoted 14 to 15 higher and in a range of 1050 to 1128 per bushel. Corn across the state quoted 20 higher and in a range of $4.45 to $5 per bushel. This afternoon at the Chicago Board of Trades, corn futures for September closing up 20 and a quarter at $4.57, December corn up 20 and a quarter at 480 and three quarters. Soybean futures for November closing up 14 and a half to 1183 and a quarter. On Wednesday, grade 41, late four staple 34 cotton in southwestern Oklahoma averaged 76.71 per pound. This is Tina Colby reporting for the Oklahoma Department of Agriculture and the Federal State Market News Service.
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2: Well, Steve, we did back off a little bit here this morning on corn and beans, while wheat futures were just still a shade higher into the 7:45 pause. Well, let's dive right into some of those numbers from yesterday, as there was certainly a handful of surprises from the USDA. The biggest was undoubtedly a national corn yield at 180.7, well below the average guess at 182.4 and the 183 the USDA had penciled in earlier. On the surface, that appears very friendly, and we did indeed see the market react in that manner, but I really would have liked to have seen what we could have done had they not increased corn harvested acres 1.2 million from the June report. This marks the second year in a row of a major acreage revision on this August report, as all of a sudden, acres have become the main focus, not necessarily the yield guesses. On the demand side of the corn balance sheet, we did see a 75 million bushel increase in corn export projections, and the bottom line had corn carryout all the way down to 1.653 billion bushels for the 26-27 crop year. That is a 10.1% stocks-to-use ratio, and certainly what drove the markets to finish with the big gains on Wednesday. On the soybean side, the yield number at 52.7 was just below the average guess, but we had an acreage surprise there as well. Harvested acres came up 1.4 million, taking total corn and bean planted acres to an all-time record at 183.5 million. That did result in a 10 million bushel increase in soybean carryout projections when it was all said and done to 320 million. Which was about 18 million over the average trade guess. Soybeans were able to ride the coattails of corn to a higher finish yesterday, albeit with a little less enthusiasm. There really wasn't anything spectacular for wheat in the report, with some minor decreases in the hard red winter wheat and spring wheat crops, but wheat carry out at 717 million bushels, down just 5 million from last month and pretty much in line with the guesses. Wheat futures were already rallying sharply on the day yesterday prior to the report, thanks to the attacks on the Russian export facilities, and we just kind of maintained those gains throughout the session. A quick note on Milo, just because I know a lot of you out there are in the heart of Milo country. The total crop this year was guessed at just 296 million bushels, down from 437 million last year. The Kansas yield at 67 probably still has some room to come down, especially if this weather doesn't change in a hurry. But we are already a far cry from the 90 we saw for a state yield last year. Grain futures closes yesterday. September corn 20 and a quarter cents higher at 457. December corn was also 20 and a quarter higher at 480 and three quarters. November soybeans 14 and a half higher at 1183 and a quarter. January beans were 14 and three quarter cents higher at 11.99. September Kansas City wheat 21 and a half higher at 7.20 and three quarters. On new crop July 27 KC wheat 19 and a quarter cents higher at 7.55 and three quarters. Well, cattle futures struggled in a fairly big way Wednesday, with the pressure already evident in the early going before we even made it to the USDA report at 11. that helped send corn futures to the big gains. We were once again hearing rumors of additional packing plant closures, which seems to be a regular occurrence anymore, but it seemed to have futures on edge a bit more. There really wasn't any other news that pushed us to the sharply lower closes, with the feeder index and cutouts both actually stronger on the day. This time we saw the deferred feeder contracts lead the losses, but that spot August feeder contract did run back away from the index after a couple days of narrowing. That spread now back out to just over $9, with 2 weeks to go until expiration. Wednesday's lower trade just kind of felt like feeders were looking for an excuse to sell off, and the corn market obliged. Cash-fed cattle trade remains pretty quiet on the week, other than that very small number early at 235. I'd say we now run the risk of lower trade given the board weakness, despite the continued positive showing on the cutout side. There have been some token 230 bids in the north, which would be $5 lower, Packers referencing continued large show lists, at least in the north. If I had to guess, we may be looking at trade closer to 232 or 233. But if bids start creeping up, I would look for that to spill over into futures as well. Wednesday's cattle futures closes. August feeders $3.82 lower at $346.35, while September feeders were $5.90 lower at $339.35. August live cattle 217 lower at 230.57, while October live cattle were 252 lower at 223.80. For this morning's open, we may see some light spillover pressure from yesterday's losses and technical damage in the cattle. I do think we find some support fairly quickly as we wait to see if packers get any more aggressive on the cash side. Quick look at the outside markets this morning has crude oil down close to $2, weakening a bit here this morning. S&P futures are a bit higher. Well, the U.S. dollar is just a shade weaker. For the 8:30 open to grains, I think we can call corn and beans both a few cents lower, as weekly export sales this morning didn't do much to change our direction at 7:30, and we really have no support from the weather, with rains continuing to roll across much of the corn belt. On the wheat side, I will call KC wheat mixed to maybe slightly higher, as that market was able to hold small gains this morning when corn and beans backed off. Steve, I think that's about all I've got for this morning.
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4: Thanks, Tim. 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

0: This is Steve Knopfsinger, and it's time for a look at your ag news this morning. The USDA says a Texas facility designed to produce sterile flies for New World screwworm control will open in spring 2027, earlier than previously expected. The facility is expected to produce 100 million sterile flies per week by the end of 2027, increasing to as many as 300 million weekly by the end of 2028. Experts estimate roughly 500 million sterile flies are needed to push screwworm populations south toward the Darien Gap, a natural geographic barrier between Central and South America. The accelerated facility comes after the first U.S. infestation of New World screwworm in three decades was detected in Texas this summer. The USDA and the Department of Homeland Security are also strengthening their response through a new biosecurity agreement. The agencies plan to use unmanned aircraft, artificial intelligence, and real-time data sharing to improve screening and response to agricultural threats, including screwworm. The National Young Farmers Coalition says the Senate Agriculture Committee's latest farm bill markup includes several important wins for small and beginning farmers, but significant concerns remain. The committee approved amendments creating an Office of Small Farms, authorizing peer-to-peer farmer education, and establishing a permanent framework for the Local Food Purchase Assistance Program. Coalition Executive Director Michelle Hughes says those provisions would strengthen local food systems and support small producers. However, Young Farmers says the bill still lacks structural investments to improve land access for beginning farmers and does not reverse $187 billion in previously enacted SNAP cuts. The group also criticized expanded Agricultural Foreign Investment Disclosure Act provisions, warning that new penalties and liens could create risk for some underserved farmers. Iowa Senator Chuck Grassley says lawmakers should focus on helping young people enter agriculture rather than policies that allow large operations to expand and drive up farmland prices. Young Farmers says it will continue pushing for changes before the farm bill is finalized. And that's been a look at your ag news this morning. Coming up next is the 8 o'clock sale ring.
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3: Good morning from all of us here at Pratt Livestock. Auction time for Thursday, it's going to be 8:30. 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On the heifers, 70 blacks, home raised, no implants. 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
3: Good morning from all of us here at Pratt Livestock. Auction time for Thursday, it's going to be 8:30. It's going to be hot. If you're bringing cattle sell day, get them here early. Looks like we're going to estimate somewhere around 1,000 head. On the heifers, 70 blacks, home raised, no implants. They're off the grass at

0: glazed off the grass, 9,950. 90 mostly black there off the grass, 9,9.5. 131 black reds and chars off the grass, 8,75 to 9.25. 55 blacks there off the crabgrass at 9,25. Once again, we're going to be starting to sell at 8:30, expecting 1,000 head. You can watch us live on Cattle USA or come on to the auction. Pratt Livestock, have a great day.
1: This is Seth Hale with Woodward Livestock Auction bringing the market report for Tuesday, August the 11th. On Tuesday, we sold 480 head compared to 355 head last week and 202 head a year ago. Compared to last week, called slaughter cows maybe steady to three lower, slaughter bulls steady to three to five lower. Getting in here on your higher yielding breaker cows averaging 1355, brought from 175 to 180. On your boner type cows averaging 13.25, brought from 169 to 175. Cows averaging 1180, brought 176. On your leaner type cows weighing 1140, brought from 160 to 168. Bull market was really good yesterday as well. Had some bulls weighing 1855, bring from $2 to 222. And your higher yielding bulls weighing 1980, brought from 223 to 237, with the high bull yesterday weighing 1940 at 237. Had a pretty good run of some older bred cows yesterday. Had some 6 to 8 year old cows in their second trimester weighing 12.25, bring from 2400 to 2750. And then some 6 to 8 year old cows in their third trimester weighing 1215 pounds, bring from 2900 to 3200. And then had some old smoothmouth cows in their second trimester weighing 1170, bring from 2200 to 2500. Had a pretty good run of some pairs yesterday. Had a handful of some younger pairs with about 150, 200 pound calves by their side. They were 2 to 4 year olds. Pairs averaged 1150 and brought from 3650 to 4000. All in all, the market was really good. Huge thank you to all of our phenomenal customers, buyers, and staff for continuing to support us each and every week. If there's anything we can ever do for you, we sure would love the opportunity to earn and keep your business. Please feel free to give me a call anytime, Seth Hale, 940-256-0741. That's Seth Hale, 940-256-0741. 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
2: Thank you, and good morning. 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Got just shy of 1,900 on the books for you today. Some of the standout consignments, Heath Burt, 100 black steers and heifers, all home raised, 45 days on the wean, and they got around to spring vacs. Haniel sired steers, all knife cut, weighing 550 to 650. Gary Lutman, 260 of the heifers, 60 of the steers, all long time wean, double back, spayed on the heifers. Everything's been running out on grass, weighing 800 to 900 pounds. R&S land and cattle, 220 heifers, longtime wean, coming off the grass, all guaranteed open, all native there, weighing 750 to 850. Keith Bacon, 320 native steers, all blacks, running out on the grass, south of town, weighing 8.25 to 875. Tim Clifton, 72 tricolored steers, coming off the grass, 875 to 9.25. Lauren Rock, 110 black, red, and char steers, longtime wean, double vac, coming off the grass, weighing 900 pounds. Gary Zimmerman, 140 black, red, and char steers weaned clear back in April, two rounds of vac, 750 to 850. Mark and Connor Hewitt, 260 mostly black steers, home raised 90 days on the wean, and Fink and Barrett Genetics weighing 5 to 800 pounds. Once again, about 1,900 on the books. We are starting at 9:30 here at Farmers and Ranchers in Salina, Kansas. Look forward to seeing you guys all here for it.
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4: Good day, cattlemen. Brandon Hamel, Heartland Regional. Folks, I'm here to invite you to our fifth annual Cattlemen's Ball Sale this coming Saturday. Folks, we're going to start the auction at 9 o'clock. We're going to start in on about 20 to 25 straight loads of yearlings,

0: many cattle come off the grass. Folks, this is an exceptional lineup of these feeding cattle. At about 11, 11:30, I'm going to show you about 120 fall bred cows. There's 70 on one consignment, folks. They're black baldy that are 3 and 4 year olds. They're really nice. There'll be 20 some of the red baldies right off of them. They're bred back to Angus bulls. And then there's 42 straight 3 and 4s. They're all black. They come out of the sand hills, folks, in dry country. This is a nice set of young cows. They all raise babies. They're bred back Angus as well. After the fall breds, folks, we're going to move into about 12 to 1,400 spring-born kids. These cattle are going to weigh from 350 to 600. There's 3 or 4 deals with fall preconditioning shots on them. Folks, this is an exceptional sale, a lot of quality on them. Come plan to be part of this great event this Saturday. We're going to start at 9 o'clock. I encourage you to check out the website, hrstockyards.com. 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
1: 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black and red Angus Wyoming origin cows, 3 to 5 years old. 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Walking X, 40 red and 40 black Angus, 3 and 4 year old fall bred cows. 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Mike Henry with 25 second calf fancy red Angus cows. They're going to be home raised, and 45 red Angus 5 to 7 year olds, all originating from Jansen Red Angus herd. Zimmerman and Everett, about 70 good pairs. 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
2: Lepke Realty and Auction will hold a land auction of 159 acres of Marion County, Kansas land on Friday, August 21st at 10 a.m. This auction will be held at the Hillsboro Scout House in Hillsboro, Kansas, selling 146 FSA acres cultivated cropland. 5 acres is CRP native grass. 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Cropland is all planted to fall crops. 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Seller will retain the 2026 rent income. This is a nice tract of nearly all cultivated cropland to add to your farming portfolio. 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
3: 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El Dorado Livestock in El Dorado, Kansas will have a sale today at 11 a.m. with over 1,225 head of cattle, and Saturday, August 15th, they'll have a special fall bred cow and heifer sale that includes so far over 814 cattle and 1 4-year-old bull. If you would like more information, you can go online to eldoradolivestock.com or their Facebook page, El Dorado Livestock Auction Incorporated. 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They've got about 1,000 cattle. For more information, you can go online to westernlivestock.com and press the sale information tab or go to their Facebook page, Pratt Livestock, and you can watch it live at cattleusa.com. Lipke Realty and Auction is having a Friday, August 21st sale at 10 a.m. It's a land auction at the Hillsboro Scout House in Hillsboro, Kansas. They're selling 159 acres of Marion County, Kansas land. For more information, you can go online to lipke.com. Coming up next, we've got Ross Jansen's weather forecast and the sports spotlight with Rocky Downing, and shortly we'll have some ag news. We're joined now by meteorologist Ross Jansen as we take a look at the weather forecast for today on KFRM. 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
4: A very slow-moving cold front, some chances for thunderstorms, and at least for a few days anyway, some heat relief. Good Thursday to you. This is meteorologist Ross Jansen with an update. The front has already made its way into parts of western Kansas this morning, and that's going to be the focus for some widely scattered thunderstorms later this afternoon into central Kansas. We're going to see some better potential of rainfall in western Kansas and eastern Colorado. The areas of the state that probably won't get any rain at all will be south central and eastern Kansas as we continue to see the influence of the upper level high keeping most of the rain off to the west. There's been some pretty healthy thunderstorms this morning up in Nebraska. That's just basically rotating around the edge of this big heat dome. Well, western Kansas will get the opportunity for some meaningful rainfall coming up later on tonight. Could be on the order of a half to 1 inch in some places. But central Kansas, even though we're going to get some rain, it's going to be very isolated. So the expectation is it probably won't add up to very much. But at least we've got some opportunities maybe to get out of this triple-digit weather pattern, which is essentially stuck around a lot longer than most of us would have cared for. And it's not the last of the 100-degree temperatures that we'll be seeing over the next couple of weeks, because we could be going into another heat wave as we approach the middle of next week. Northwest Kansas with low 90s today. The wind will be out of the north, and we're set up for a likely scenario for storms coming up later on tonight. Across northwest Kansas, adjacent areas of Colorado and Nebraska, mid-60s coming up for low temperatures tonight. Highs will return to the 80s tomorrow. Imagine how good that's going to feel with chances for storms on the way heading into Friday night. And again, Saturday evening has a pretty good chance for some storms. We'll see high temperatures remaining in the mid to upper 80s for both Friday and Saturday. Now, southwest Kansas will likely go back above 100 degrees this afternoon while we wait for our scattered storms, which are on the way later this evening. Low temperatures will be down around 70 degrees. The wind is going to be a little bit calmer tomorrow, with high temperatures in the mid to upper 90s on Friday for southwest Kansas. And I think we could see a few isolated storms Friday evening, but I don't think the rain chance on Friday is going to be nearly as high as what it is tonight. And what it will be as we head into Saturday night, because we're going to get another round of storms across southwest Kansas Saturday night after having highs in the mid to upper 90s. Now, central Kansas is still pretty darn hot this afternoon with a high near 105. But watch for isolated storms after 4 o'clock this afternoon in central Kansas. And then overnight, things will begin to calm down with low temperatures down in the mid-70s. We're mostly looking at mid to upper 90s for highs on Friday. But if you get far enough south, you'll be back in triple digits. That front's going to be stalled right across central Kansas tomorrow. And then Saturday, mid to upper 90s, perhaps some lower 100s farther south. And we could be in the running for some scattered storms again Saturday evening. I still feel like the best potential of more substantial rainfall, though, is going to remain in western Kansas. Now, this front on Saturday will stretch from Dodge City to Salina. And if you're west of that line, you should be in the cooler weather. If you're south of it, there's a chance you'll still be close to 100 degrees. But storms Saturday night will eventually push the front down into northern Oklahoma by Sunday. So if you don't notice any heat relief on Saturday, you certainly will by Sunday as the cooler air continues to push farther south. I mean, high temperatures around 90 degrees have never looked so good after what we've been through lately, but everybody should notice a pretty big temperature drop by Sunday afternoon as the front settles into northern Oklahoma. And we're still in the running for some scattered storms across Kansas Sunday afternoon into the early evening hours. There might be a slightly better chance for the southern half of Kansas to see the storms on Sunday, but most of us will have a shot at some rain. And then the chances for storms begin to move out of here by Monday morning. But Monday's one of our coolest days coming up, as highs remain in the mid to upper 80s, perhaps some lower 90s on the Kansas-Oklahoma state line. And we're getting late enough into August that the average high now is basically right around 90 degrees. So we're just seasonal as we get ready to start next week. However, another heat wave could be in the works as we approach the middle of next week. The upper level high will move from Arizona back to southern Colorado as we approach the middle of the week. And so the temperatures will start to warm back up as early as Tuesday as we return to the mid, even some upper 90s out across western Kansas, and right up around 100 degrees as we approach the middle of next week. I don't know that the temperatures will be quite as hot next week as what we've been through lately, but it does appear that another stretch of upper 90s to near 100 degree kind of temperatures could be on the way for Wednesday, Thursday, Friday, perhaps maybe all the way through the weekend. Most of the models seem to agree that as we approach the end of our last week of August, the heat dome is breaking down and we will start to get into some much cooler temperatures. Of course, we've been advertising some better potential of rainfall too, and we still see evidence of that as we head toward early September. So we're about 2 to 2.5 weeks away from a more robust change in the pattern that should result in some better rainfall coming across the plains. September is going to be a bit different than how August has gone for us so far. That's a look at your regional weather on this Thursday. This is meteorologist Ross Jansen. I'll be back on Friday with some rainfall reports, and we'll, of course, talk about how this weather pattern is going to evolve as we head toward late August.
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5: The Kansas Sports Bud Light takes a shine on KCAC volleyball. Two teams ranked in the top 25 of the NAIA Women's Volleyball Preseason Coaches Poll. McPherson College, last season's KCAC regular season champion, ranked 7th. The Bulldogs made it to the NAIA Women's Volleyball National Championship Final in Sioux City. They made it to the quarterfinals before being eliminated. Oklahoma Wesleyan University, the 3-time defending KCAC Conference Tournament champions, were ranked 12th in the preseason poll. The top-ranked team in the nation is Concordia College out of Nebraska, then Indiana Wesleyan, Corbin out of Oregon, Montana's Providence College, then the 7th-ranked McPherson Bulldogs, followed by Bellevue out of Nebraska, Mount Vernon Nazarene, Ohio, and Cumberland's in Kentucky round out the top 10. KCAC, nationally ranked volleyball, McPherson and Oklahoma Wesleyan in the Kansas Sports Spotlight.
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7: Agriculture Undersecretary for Trade and Foreign Agricultural Affairs Michelle Beckering was among the dignitaries in New Orleans to celebrate the voyage of the Liberty Grace and its bulk shipments of rice and wheat to Kenya, a destination where over 3.3 million people face acute hunger and malnutrition.
8: This is part of a larger award that we're implementing through World Food Program. It's in 7 countries. Besides Kenya, we have the DRC, we have El Salvador, Guatemala, Haiti, Rwanda, and Ethiopia. We're looking to expand beyond that number because the need is so great.
7: USDA became administrators of the Food for Peace program in February, working with the United Nations World Food Program and our nation's maritime, commodity, and milling sectors in the Liberty Grace Project. Matt Nibbs is the director of the World Food Program's Washington, D.C. office.
9: This funding from USDA and Food for Peace supports WFP's work scaling up to reach tens of millions of people with life-saving food, pushing back hunger from Haiti, Democratic Republic of the Congo, to Ethiopia, to Guatemala. Through our global logistics network and our deep partnerships on the ground, WFP turns the generosity of the American people into action, getting the food into the hands of families that need it most.
7: And he says with global food insecurity remaining a significant challenge,
9: this partnership with USDA and the resurgence of Food for Peace is more important than ever.
7: Among the commodity organization leaders seeing their goods shipped and utilized in this humanitarian aid mission, John Owen of USA Rice, who offered these thoughts from the farmer's viewpoint.
10: I felt a sense of validation about my decision to become a farmer 45 years ago. Farming is a very difficult business with a lot of highs and lows, but knowing we were doing something worthwhile, that we were helping feed those in far-off lands that do not enjoy the prosperity and do not enjoy the abundance of food that we do here at home, filled me with pride for my profession and pride for my country.
7: The future vision of the Deputy Undersecretary and others with the Liberty Grace food aid shipment and similar humanitarian aid efforts through partnerships and USDA's food assistance program portfolio.
8: We're not only going to be saving lives, we're going to be changing them. We're going to move communities from crisis to stability, from dependence to self-reliance. And finally, we're going to help them create stable economies that one day become thriving markets for our agricultural products.
7: I'm Rod Bain reporting for the U.S. Department of Agriculture in Washington, D.C.
11: Saline County is home to many great communities. That's why we're proud to be part of communities like Brookville, Smolin, and Assyria. Thank you for tuning into the Voice of the Plains, AM 550 KFRM.
12: Looking ahead at next year's crop, hello, I'm Kellen Havikin with the latest agribusiness news on Brownfield. The Pioneer brand Z-Series soybean revolution continues with even more varieties bred for your growing region. Z-Series sets new standards in yield potential and return on investment. Pioneer One stands strong. Tight margins have many farmers already considering their 2027 crop budgets. Brownfield's Jared White has more.
13: Scott Beck, president of Beck's Hybrid, says research shows seed purchases typically make up 12 to 14% of a producer's annual input costs.
14: The value of seed being the most consistent in a cost per acre, and it delivers the most value in terms of the revenue increase that you'll see, because new releases each year bring more yield, more disease tolerance.
13: He tells Brownfield that proper management is key to getting the most out of the seed budget.
14: The conversation to maximize what seed can deliver is talking about how can I manage the hybrids that I'm getting to actually produce $25 or $50 or $100 more revenue per acre?
13: Beck says the company continues to explore advanced management techniques to efficiently expand yield through its practical farm research, which is free to all. In El Paso, Illinois, I'm Jared White for Brownfield.
12: The smallest U.S. wheat crop in decades continues to shrink. USDA now has combined production at 1.53 billion bushels, 5 million less than July. And sorghum production will be considerably smaller than 2025. The USDA says the crop will be 296 million bushels, a drop of more than 140 million on the year. Two Indiana ag leaders say participating in USDA's National Agricultural Statistics Service lockup provides the industry a first-hand look at how the agency produces market-sensitive reports. Ed Ebert with Indiana Corn Growers Association and the Indiana Soybean Alliance was in the room Wednesday and was surprised that USDA increased production for both corn and soybeans.
15: When you add acreage like that, there's always the question of where was the acreage at? How reliable do they think that estimate is? I think that just adds an additional risk in terms of the market. We've had a pretty sharp price reaction on both soybeans and corn as a result of this report.
12: Indiana farmer Ron Hensley says the lockup provides additional data transparency.
16: I felt like the soybean acres would be larger and corn acres would be down because early spring, you know, the inputs were higher, and it was a pleasant surprise when we got out that the market was up.
12: A South Central Kansas farmer says corn harvest is right around the corner.
17: Probably within the next 7 to 10 days.
12: Justin Nolan farms southwest of Wichita, and he says his crop is about 2 weeks ahead of the average pace.
17: The heat that we've been having has kind of pushed things along quite a bit. So generally, we're somewhere around Labor Day.
12: I'm Kellen Havikin for Brownfield.
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19: It was an unlikely beginning to a very successful business.
22: The business actually started in 1970, and he went to D.C. to buy his first load of unclaimed baggage. He had a friend up there that had some bags, and he wasn't quite sure what to do with them. So he borrowed $300 from one grandfather and a pickup truck from the other, and they went up to D.C. to buy these bags and brought them back here to Alabama.
19: As Brenda Cantrell explains, Doyle Owens unpacked the items in his home and began to sell them from his house. He soon began buying unclaimed bags from the airlines as well, and a business was born. The Unclaimed Baggage Center in Scottsboro, Alabama.
22: By far the majority of the time, the bags are reunited on the next flight, within 24 hours, things like that. But the airlines spend up to 90 days reuniting bags with their owners, and over 99.9% of the time, they are successful.
19: But on occasion, those bags aren't reunited after 90 days. The passenger is paid a claim by the airline, and the bag is often brought to the Unclaimed Baggage Center, or UBC, sight unseen.
22: And we purchase these bags sight unseen and bring them back to our facility here in Alabama. But we also get things that are left in overhead compartments and backseat pockets that the airline is not legally liable for. That's where you get a lot of your electronics.
19: Items left in a seat back pocket or overhead bin are simply lost and found and don't go through the same 90-day process.
22: We sell the best of what we get into the store, and so we only sell about a third of what we actually pay for and handle. And we donate a significant amount, and then we throw away and recycle the remaining items.
19: This is a large store with a wealth of items. There's much more next time as we travel the countryside in Scottsboro, Alabama. I'm Andrew McCrae.

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1: 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Pete, how are the markets doing today?
2: Not looking very good in corn, soybeans, and the meats, but the wheat market's got a little bit of higher start. We're 6 to 8 higher in KC wheat, and corn and beans down around 3, live and feeder cattle down triple digits at the moment, so that's not very good. We had a very divergent pattern between meats and grains yesterday because cattle got hammered on fairly hard to the downside while the grains rallied aggressively off of USDA crop report data. And the cattle, there was some light trade in the north at 368 dressed while the futures market was trading, and there certainly wasn't enough volume to call it a trendsetter, but lower was viewed as bad, so I think that probably added some pressure. The full range of that cash reported was 365 to 70, and last week 370 to 75 caught most of it. And I think we can also throw in rumors of potentially another beef plant being shuttered, along with a recall on Argentina beef, so that aided sellers kind of wanting to jump on the dog pile. yesterday I talked a little bit about chart technicals and the short-term uptrend looking friendly after getting thumped so hard back in that late June to early July time frame. Well, yesterday's lower trade did do some damage on the charts and kind of moved me from friendly back to neutral. Kind of stinks when headlines, whether they're warranted or not, move markets. Yesterday was solidly headlines and money flow. There isn't a new plant shuttered at the moment that's been shuttered at the moment, and U.S. beef is safe and healthy. And regarding a plant closure, if it happens, it's not like it's going to create a deficit of shackle space anywhere, because simple math shows an excess still. And other operating plants will easily absorb the redistribution of where slaughter-ready cattle are headed. What it could potentially do is shift some leverage in cash negotiations away from cattle feeders and towards packers. Thursday, which means weekly export sales, came out in both meats and the grains and the meats. Got strong numbers on both. That being said, we were still down 27% from a week ago in beef sales and up 33% in pork. Net beef sales were 14,400 metric tons, along with actual exports of 11,400. South Korea, Japan, and Hong Kong were the top three buyers. China did come in as number five on the list, so that was good to see on the beef side of the equation. Top destinations for shipments were South Korea, Japan, and Taiwan. Net pork sales, 36,300 metric tons, and actual exports were 30,600. Mexico, Japan, and South Korea were the top buyers, and actually China was number five on the pork list also, just like it was in beef. Top takers for pork were Mexico, Japan, and China was number three on that list. Cattle kill yesterday, 106,000 head. That's the same as last week on the same day. It's 11,000 less than last year. Hog slaughter was 484,000 head. That's unchanged from a week ago. Up 6,000 from a year ago. CMA index quotes, lean hogs, 95.94, which was down 15 cents from the prior quote. Feeder cattle index unchanged at 354.22. Product trade had pork cutouts down $1.33 at 100.15. Choice beef up 97 cents at 372.28. Select was up a penny at 349.81. So choice select spread widening still. Futures closes yesterday. August live cattle down 217, October 252 lower, December 290 lower. August feeder cattle down 382, Sept down 590, and October down 630. And the hogs, we finished 20 lower on August. October contract up 22 cents. August hogs currently down 22 from yesterday's close at 95.40. October down 72, 82.82 the price. August live cattle down $1.30 at 229.27. October down 65 at 223.12. December live cattle down 77 cents at 222.02. August feeder cattle down $1.25, 345.10. September $1.07 lower, 338.27. And October feeders 95 lower at the moment at 329.45. move on to the grain and oilseed trade. Yesterday we went into the crop report with a friendly, mildly friendly set of pre-report estimates. It was looking for lower wheat, corn, and soybean yield along with slightly lower ending stocks. And we were rewarded with even more aggressive cuts in most than what the estimates were. Futures were already higher before the report, but they shot aggressively higher immediately after and stuck there to the close. Now, wheat and soybeans did sell off a little bit from the highs, but yet the wheat market still closed 20-plus higher in a lot of months. We had hit 30 higher at one point. Soybeans were up in the teens still. Corn closed very close to its highs of the day, and it was a phenomenal day for corn. We were up 20 on a couple contracts. What the report showed, 1.4 million more planted acres of corn and 1.2 million more harvested, but that came with a 2.3 bushel per acre drop in yield versus what we got in the July report. Production actually increased by 13 million bushels, but yet there was a 75 million bushel cut in old crop ending stocks along with a sharp increase in exports of new crop. So that resulted in ending stocks for corn of 137 million bushels less than the July report, came in at 1.653 billion. In soybeans, we had 1.4 billion added acres for both planted and harvested. Did get a 0.3 bushel per acre reduction in yield, so production ended up being up 44 million bushels last month, 5 million less in old crop carryout, and a pretty nice increase in the crush estimate. Actually only caused new crop ending stocks to increase by 10 million bushels to 320 million for beans. Wheat saw unchanged acres. We got a 0.1 bushel per acre yield reduction, and that resulted in 5 million less production. There were no changes on the demand side for wheat, so ending stocks decreased by 5 million to 717 million bushels. That is considerably lower than the previous crop year, and in my opinion, still keeps us with fairly friendly underlying fundamentals for the wheat market. Need to also throw in, adding to the friendliness, especially for wheat, two major Russian grain terminals got shut down by Ukraine drone and missile strikes. That's more of a wheat influencer than anything else, obviously. EIA ethanol data for the week for corn showed production up 1% from the week prior, moving up to 1.117 million barrels a day. Anything over 1.1 million a day is friendly is friendly for corn use in that equation. So that's good news. Weekly export sales in the grains, kind of a mixed bag. Sales were through August 6th, so there's about 3 weeks left in the old crop marketing year for corn, milo, and soybean data. Corn was a little disappointing, in my opinion. We had 16.2 million bushels in old crop sales, 36.4 million new crop, and we're still showing 293 million bushels of sales yet to ship for old crop in that three-week window, which probably will result in some of it being switched to new crop or canceled, albeit corn exports as a whole this marketing year have been absolutely phenomenal. We got light numbers this week, but bullish as a whole of the bigger picture. Milo sales, 100,000 bushels, old crop, zero new, so that was ugly. Soybeans only showed 2.8 million bushels per old crop, but we got a healthy 64.7 million bushels of new. So I'll call that friendly for soybeans. And wheat sales bearish. We got 9.4 million bushels for the current crop year and zero new. Fund activity yesterday showed them as estimated buyers of 9,000 wheat, 25,000 contracts of corn, 8,000 beans. We finished the day with September and December corn up 20 and a quarter cents each. September soybeans up 13 and three quarters. New crop November up 14 and a half. Sep KC wheat was up 21 and a half. D's up 21 and three quarters. New crop July up 19 and a quarter. Chicago SEP up 22 half. December contract 21 and a half higher. Minneapolis kind of lagging behind KC and Chicago. We were up 13 and three quarters on the SEP, 13 and a half higher D's. When the overnight trade settled this morning, the gains were gone. We were a little over three lower corn. I shouldn't say the gains were gone. We took back some of the gains. That was the way we need to look at it. Three lower corn. One of three lower beans. Wheat was mixed to mostly higher. Most of it was higher, and the top end being two different contract months. In KC, up 3.5 cents. So it's not like we were up by much, but there was more green than red. 8 a.m. daily export reporting today, 125,000 metric tons of U.S. new crop soybean sales to China. So that brings this week's action as a whole. 105,000 corn sales on Monday, 136,000 metric tons of beans, and 180,000 meal Tuesday, 244,000 beans yesterday, and then this 125 number for soybeans today. That is a pretty darn solid week for 8 a.m. flash sales and new export business. Current trade at the moment, September corn down 3.25 cents, 453¾. New crop December corn down 3, 477¾. September soybeans up 0.75 cents at 1166. New crop November unchanged, 1183¼. Sep KC wheat, 11¾ higher now, 732½. DSEP 11¼ at 749. New crop July up 9¾, 765½. Sep Chicago wheat up 8¼, 661. December up 7¾, 677½. New crop July up 5½ cents, 698¼. Wish you all a great day. 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
1: Thanks, Pete. Have a good one. Coming up next, we got the Ag Law and Tax Report, some morning Kansas news, red dirt and round bales, and shortly we'll hear Sports Thursday from Rocky Downing.
3: 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I'm Roger McOwen. The U.S. Tax Court recently ruled that children who agreed to terminate a Q-tip trust early and transfer the trust assets outright to their father made substantial taxable gifts. 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
3: In a recent tax court case, the mother's estate plan placed assets in a Q-tip trust for the father's benefit. He was entitled to income during his lifetime, but the children owned the remainder interest that would pass to them at his death. Instead, the family agreed to terminate the trust and distribute all of the assets, worth more than $117 million, to the father immediately. The tax court concluded that the children had given up valuable property rights, and as a result, each made a taxable gift to their father exceeding $35 million. And upon the father's death, the property could be taxed in his estate. The lesson is clear. Families often want to simplify estate plans or consolidate ownership, particularly when everyone gets along. But terminating a trust before its intended end can produce unexpected transfer tax consequences. For farm and ranch families, don't assume that because everyone agrees, there are no tax issues. Before modifying or terminating a Q-tip trust, carefully evaluate the federal gift and estate tax consequences. A seemingly simple family decision can create a very expensive tax result. This has been the Agricultural Law and Tax Report. I'm Roger McOwen.
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6: It's Trish Swoboda with KFRM, and it's time to take a look at your Kansas News Today in your morning Kansas Journal entry. State officials worry that some nursing homes are dismissing certain residents to save money. The practice is called unsafe involuntary discharge. It's when an adult care home discharges a low-income or uninsured person without a safe transition to another facility. There's a steep penalty for this practice at federally licensed nursing home facilities called immediate jeopardy, where a facility has less than a month to fix a problem or risk losing Medicare or Medicaid certification. Despite this, Kansas Department of Aging and Disability Services Ombudsman Haley Ordoin says state officials have never cited a state-licensed-only facility for immediate jeopardy. She says it can cause some harrowing situations for people in need of care.
7: I have got a 93-year-old calling me from a parking lot on their cell phone in a wheelchair who needs oxygen. Tell me how that's safe.
6: Kansas lawmakers say they will consider increasing penalties to discourage nursing homes from unsafe involuntary discharges. A former Marion County Record reporter will receive a settlement 3 years after the police raid of the newspaper's office. KCUR's Cassandra Isabel Flores has more.
8: Veteran reporter Phyllis Zorn of the Marion County Record will get $850,000 to settle her federal lawsuit over the raid, as first reported by the Kansas Reflector. In March of last year, the U.S. District Judge Daniel Crabtree issued an early ruling, saying there was no probable cause for police that would suggest Zorn or anyone at the newspaper had committed a crime. Zorn said that the raid also violated press freedom. Last fall, Zorn had received $600,000 from the county through four federal lawsuits over the raid. For KCUR 89.3, I'm Cassandra Isabel Flores.
6: As Kansas students prepare to head back to school this month, health experts say getting vaccinated can help ensure they won't miss class. Viruses can spread quickly in crowded classrooms, leading to illnesses like the flu, RSV, COVID-19, and whooping cough. Kansas and Missouri have also had recent measles outbreaks. Eddie Lyon is an infectious diseases physician at Children's Mercy Hospital. He says parents can't protect their kids against everything.
9: But there are many things that we can help them learn and help their bodies learn to protect themselves against in the future, and vaccines is one of the safest and most effective ways to do that.
6: Lyon encourages families to talk with their trusted healthcare providers for more information on vaccines and what they can prevent. Schools in Kansas are pushing to hire more school bus drivers before classes start. KCUR's Jody Fortino reports.
10: The Shawnee Mission School District is using Zoom transportation to bus students starting this fall. Kansas City Public Schools is going on its third year with the company. Jordan Gordon is Zoom's Vice President of Strategic Operations. He says all of their Kansas City area routes are covered, but they never stop hiring.
11: We engage with current CDL drivers, but then we also offer training to support those folks who are looking to start a new career.
10: Gordon says they use direct feedback to better support drivers, including air conditioning in each bus, safety tools, and seat ergonomics. For KCUR 89.3, I'm Jody Fortino.
6: Health experts are encouraging adults to make regular wellness exams a priority, even when they feel healthy. The National Institutes of Health recommends routine checkups because some conditions may not cause symptoms in their early stages. Elaine Johannes, Kansas Health Foundation Distinguished Professor of Community Health, says adults should take an active role in their health care and work with their doctors as partners.
12: I think as adults, it's important for us to own our health, for us to create a team approach with our physician, with our providers.
6: Johannes encourages patients to prepare for appointments, share health concerns honestly, and ask questions about test results or recommended treatments. Shortages of doctors, mental health providers, dentists, and pharmacists, along with long travel distances, can make routine care difficult. Johannes says telehealth and mobile clinics could help improve access to preventative care.
12: There are many barriers, many dilemmas, but as a community, as a state, we could talk about access to care. We could plan for broadband to do telehealth. Some of these screenings could actually be done through telehealth. There could be other, like, mobile clinics.
6: She also encourages adults to set a positive example for younger generations by making their health a priority. More health information is available through K-State Research and Extension and the National Institutes of Health. And that's your news out of Kansas in today's Morning Kansas Journal entry. For more news from the KFRM listening area, visit KFRM.com. For your KFRM news, the voice of the Plains, I'm Trish Swoboda.
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15: Good morning from Oklahoma. I'm Dave Deacon with a look at what's happening in agriculture and rural life across our great state in this episode of Red Dirt and Round Bales. When we talk about barriers on the American frontier, we usually picture mountains. Maybe a swollen river, maybe miles of desert. But right through the middle of Oklahoma and down into Texas, well, there was another kind of barrier. It was made out of trees, and they called it the cross timbers. If you could have stood out on the prairie a couple of hundred years ago and looked at it, well, you could understand the name. Out across the prairie would rise a dark, ragged line of post oak and blackjack oak, crooked trees growing on sandy ground and rocky hills, sometimes opening into little patches of prairie and then closing up again. It stretched for hundreds of miles, from Kansas through Oklahoma and down into Texas. And the interesting thing is, this wasn't one solid forest. It was more like bands of timber stitched through the prairie. Trees, grass, and trees again. A country that couldn't quite decide whether it wanted to be woodland or plains. Now, people have been living in and traveling through this country long before anyone called it the Cross Timbers. Wichita, Comanche, and other Native peoples hunted, traded, and made use of the region and country surrounding it. In fact, the Cross Timbers stood near an old cultural dividing ground between the wooded country of the east and the open plains further west. Then came trappers, traders, soldiers, and surveyors. And they noticed those trees. In 1823, explorer Thomas James described the cross timbers as an enormous natural hedge. Washington Irving traveled into the region in 1832, and by the 1850s, Army officer Randolph Marcy said travelers used the cross timbers almost like people elsewhere used a line on the map, a known landmark for figuring out where they were. If you think about it, there were no highway signs, no GPS, maybe not much of a road, but someone could tell you, well, we're about 20 miles west of the cross timbers, and that meant something. That's how big of a presence this country had. And yet, Marcy also noticed something surprising. In places, the oaks were spaced far enough apart that wagons could move between them, so the cross timbers wasn't always an impenetrable wall. Sometimes it was worse than that. It was confusing. You could enter timber, break out into prairie, then hit another belt of trees and wonder if you had somehow come back where you started. But settlers eventually did what settlers usually did. They turned geography into livelihood. The oak became firewood. It became logs for houses. But the land we see today isn't exactly the land those early travelers saw. Fire once helped keep portions of the cross timbers open, a mixture of oak woodland and grass. Grazing, clearing, farming, fire suppression, and development changed that balance. Some places grew thicker with brush and trees. Other places were cleared altogether. Around growing cities and towns, old habitat has been broken into subdivisions, roads, and smaller tracks. And still, the cross timbers hangs on. You can see it where a rocky hillside suddenly turns dark with blackjack oak. Sometimes you're driving along and the prairie closes in around you. And without realizing it, you've crossed into a landscape people were using as a landmark two centuries ago. And maybe that's the part worth remembering. The cross timbers was never just a bunch of trees. It was a boundary, a shelter, a resource, sometimes an obstacle, and eventually, home. To learn more about the cross timbers in Oklahoma, visit reddirtandroundbales.com. I'm Dave Deacon, and we'll talk with you next time when we take another look at rural life and agriculture in Oklahoma. On Red Dirt and Round Bales.
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1: This is Steve Knopfsinger, and it's time for a look at your regional weather forecast here on KFRM. A more unsettled stretch will continue across the region as an upper-level trough over the Rockies continues to kick some energy east into the region. A slow-moving cold front will divide highs into the 100s to the south and to the 70s and 80s north of the boundary. Kansas will certainly see more triple-digit heat for the end of the week. Eventually, some relief will head in thanks to the front by Sunday and Monday. This frontal boundary will also focus some shower and storm chances over especially Nebraska and into northern Kansas in the short term, while rain chances will stay away for points further south and east. And that's been a look at your regional weather forecast here on KFRM, the voice of the plains.
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19: Hi, once again, everyone. Rocky Downing with a look at your KFRM 550 AM radio sports. It is a Thursday slide to the weekend. Kansas City Chiefs continue with their camp at St. Joseph, Missouri, the campus of Missouri Western. Yesterday, for the first time, Travis Kelce spoke to the media in a press conference following a huge offseason where he made the decision to come back at the age of 36. Of course, married Taylor Swift, and he spoke to all of that at training camp.
20: Wedding was the best night of my life, and I appreciate everybody who came out and celebrated and, had fun with us. And, that's about all I really got from that night. It was a crazy night. It was full of a lot of celebration, but MSG, man. You know, I always told myself I'd go for a playoff game when the Knicks were rocking, and my wife went. When I was stuck in a mini camp, so I didn't get my opportunity to go then. So it's kind of cool to be able to, live out my childhood dream of being in that venue and, the mecca of all sports venues, being able to get married in there. Can't thank, the owners of MSG for allowing us to get the opportunity to do that, knowing that we wanted a private event and everything. So it was perfect. And the AC was cooking, baby. That was the best part.
19: In March, Kelce signed that one-year, $12 million contract with a maximum of $15 million. Kelce, a four-time All-Pro tight end, has looked really sharp in camp to this point. Chiefs open up the preseason action this coming Saturday afternoon, a kickoff at 3 p.m. as they travel to face the L.A. Rams. This weekend, it is the playoffs for golf as they get started. FedEx Cup playoffs, they start in the St. Jude Championship in Memphis, Tennessee, where heat advisories are out. Temperatures of triple digits throughout today and the weekend ahead. Justin Rose is a defending champion. It's a 69-man field, 70 qualify, but Daniel Berger is out due to injury. To check into sports on this Thursday for 550 AM radio, I'm Rocky Downing.
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22: The arm on the bus pops out, says stop. 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The arm on the bus pops out, says stop. And sometimes takes your picture.
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21: Obey school bus stop arms. 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
22: 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Will you stop and avoid a fine? What will you do when you see the sign? S-T-O-P, stop, stop!
21: Brought to you by the Kansas Highway Patrol.
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0: It's time for Look at Your Markets here with Sue Martin of Agin Investments. Sue, how are the markets doing today?
1: Well, beans are holding in pretty good and trying to be a little bit on the firmer side. Of course, soy meal's stronger, but the corn, you know, which had a beautiful day yesterday, 20 cents plus up and on the report, which was very friendly to corn, is taking back 5.25 cents. That's just fine. And then I look at wheat, and wheat's following through today very well, up 10 cents on the September KC and up 9.5 on the D's at 747. I think wheat's going to try to go higher, but I would not be surprised to see it pull back tomorrow if it doesn't do so yet today. I think corn and beans are going to try to still close in the red today as well. And then maybe those two turn back stronger as we end the week. And when I look at, you know, the USDA report, it was interesting because they did find 1.4 million more acres for both soybeans and corn. They raised acres on wheat, acres on cotton, acres on oats. Sorghum and barley acres declined. And so that's going to be something we need to keep an eye on because, you know, I would turn back stronger as we end the week. And when I look at, you know, the USDA report, it was interesting because they did find 1.4 million more acres for both soybeans and corn. They raised acres on wheat, acres on cotton, acres on oats. Sorghum and barley acres declined.

So that would come back to corn, and the acres declined by 20% on the carryout and down sharply on acres as well. So, you know, and that sorghum has been the one market that China's been very open about that they've been buying. And they've been aggressive buyers last year and this year on sorghum. But, you know, the exports that you would see in corn normally would way outpace that of sorghum. But they've also bought sorghum out of Brazil. And so they're trying to, interfuse corn into, or not corn, but in sorghum into corn needs. And I would have to say, you know, when we look at the wheat and the port of Russia, actually it's Novorossiysk, but abbreviated it Novol, that is a naval base and also a port. And Ukraine hit it very hard, and of course, supposedly, Ukraine used 500 drones to hit air defenses and port infrastructure and to damage four warships. So those drones were developed by Ukraine since the country was first invaded by Russia 4 years ago. Now, I wouldn't be surprised that we're giving them some inputs to help with that. But regardless, I would think, you know, the insurance costs for ships going into those ports in the Azov Sea and the Kerch Strait and what have you is getting so strong that maybe that's going to be a deterrent for ships going in. But let's not forget, Russia has capability too. And they'll come back and hit Ukraine just as hard. And so you look at Ukraine's ability to move corn, wheat, and basically they're number four exporter of corn in the world, and for their ability to do so, I would have to say that, you know, if they may end up looking at the alternative of using rail or truck to move grains to other countries within Europe because of the fact that they can't ship via the river. The water levels are so low because of the heat. And again, they're into triple digits for the fifth time this year, so or this summer. So they're really looking at tough crops in France and Spain, and I even think Romania's crops are suffering. So I think that when we look at what's going on over there, global supplies tightening a little further, global corn deficit was increased by, it was like 6 million metric tons. And, of course, that shows the U.S. how much more needed they are for corn in exports to the world. And so, you know, this is not finishing up real well, you know, for crops overseas. And then, you know, you look at the wheat market, and, yes, it's pushing stronger, and it should. But again, we have cycle window timing here today, so the market will probably slip back on wheat tomorrow. It's been a long time since we've seen extension of power on these timing dates. But corn's doing what it should do, and the beans, they're trying to trade both sides on the old crop. But I think we'll end up a little bit lower before the day is done. And that's ideal, actually, then to set the stage to start pushing higher. The reports were friendly. But I will say, you know, the largest increases in corn acres yesterday came in Iowa, Minnesota, and Wisconsin. And then there was a sizable decline in Nebraska on corn, which is always thought to be a big corn state. And then soybeans, the largest increases in acres came in Missouri, Mississippi, and Minnesota, which kind of surprised me. But, you know, you look at South Dakota, North Dakota, and they're continuing to deal with, you know, crop losses and or declines. And I think that when we

0: look at the reports yesterday. They were friendly, and they've been friendly ever since the quarterly stocks report at the end of June. Well, the September quarterly stocks report is usually a market mover, and I would suspect it's just going to lead into that. I look for grain prices to be going higher, corn too. It's just all in how you get there, and I believe we're in demand-driven markets. And, of course, exports went up 75 million bushels on corn yesterday, and not surprising, it should have. Feed usage remained unchanged, and I know Stone X has been of the opinion for quite some time that feed usage was overrated. And my opinion is, no, it's not. You look at how long cattle are being fed heavier in feedlots, and then you look at, and it takes more corn to feed them when they're at heavier weights and to get them to those final heavy weights. And then you've got more poultry, and we're increasing in poultry, egg sets up and what have you. So poultry is consuming. And then you have hogs weighing heavier and more numbers. And so I think that the corn usage has been, for feed, has been very much in line. But we'll see. You know, one never knows. But I just wonder where they managed to come up with all the acres, you know, because they increased acres in corn, soybeans, oats, cotton, and wheat. And then they decreased acres in sorghum and barley. And so I think that's rather interesting that they could come up with all those acres. And, of course, you know, FSA is requesting by August 31st that farmers, landowners, resubmit or certify their base acres. And I was looking at ours, and I thought the last time I think they were solidified was in 2019. And the farmer that rents the ground did it and gave it to my husband. And I thought, wait a minute, I don't think these acres are right. They're more than what he put in. And so I'm going to have to go visit the FSA office. But anyway, long story short, the markets here, you know, were lower in cattle and sharply lower in cattle. And I would have to say the indicators I'm following on the daily are overdone, tilting lower. And but, again, there's cycle window timing here today, so you're down both days. I would suspect we'll see reprieve on Friday.
1: Well, thanks, Sue. Please remind our listeners where they can reach you at if they would like more information.
0: Well, our number's 1-800-527-0051, or they can go to futurescashinfo.com and sign up there. Yeah, feel free to call.
1: Okay, well, thanks, Sue.
0: And have a great Thursday.
1: Yeah, and happy rain day there.
0: Oh, I know. It's just the most beautiful rain. We've been blessed that way, that we're just getting these nice, gentle, straight down rains. We had one yesterday. Some say we had an inch. Now, my rain gauge, I don't know if my husband went out and dumped it before and forgot to tell me what we had, because when we came home yesterday afternoon, I looked and there was a quarter of an inch in it. And I thought we had more than that, and people around us are saying they had an inch, so I don't know. But I know that we caught moisture yesterday, but today I do have some water standing in places in our yard that we would not have unless we've had a good rain. So unless the ground's getting saturated, and I doubt that. So we look like a jungle where we're at, and the crops are beautiful, lush and green. So they're loving this.
1: We'll send some our way, too. Thanks.
0: Yeah. May you catch some rain. May you cool down.
1: Okay. Have a good one.
0: You too. Bye-bye.
1: Bye-bye.
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1: It's time for a look at your markets here on KFRM. In the grain markets for corn, September's down 5 1/4 at 451 3/4. December's down 5 1/2 at 475 1/4. And March is down 5 1/2 at 491. In the Kansas City wheat, September's up 10 at 730 3/4. December's up 9 1/4 at 747, and March is up 9 at 759 3/4. For the Chicago wheat, September's up 6 3/4 at 659 1/2. December's up 6 now at 675 3/4, and March is up 5 1/4 at 691 1/4. For the soybeans, August is up 2 1/2 at 1167 1/4. September's up 1/2 at 1165 3/4. And November's up 1/4 at 1183 1/2. For the soybean meal, August is up 20 at 331. September's up 2 1/2 at 310.90. And October's up 220 at 312.60. For the soybean oil, August is down 22 at 68.74. September's down 44 at 68.72. And October's down 41 at 68.51. In the cotton futures, October's down 158 at 81.63. December's down 148 at 82.90. And March is down 151 at 84.81. In the livestock futures for live cattle, August is down 350 now at 227.15. October is down 377 at 220.07. And December is down 405 at 218.75. For the feeder cattle, August is down 480 at 341.55. September's down 522 at 334.12. And October's down 430 at 326.10. In the lean hogs, August is down 25 at 95.42. October's down 172 at 81.82. And December's down 157 at 73.12. For the oil futures, West Texas crude is down 293 at 80.34. Gasoline is down 2 cents at 3.13. And heating oil is down 7 cents at 4.23. And that's been a look at your markets here on KFRM. 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
4: When a hurricane rips through Moore County, North Carolina, an emergency team mobilizes to rescue horses. I'm Rick Lamb, and this is the Horseshoe Minute. The eastern part of North Carolina is one of the horsiest areas in the country. It's also an area prone to hurricanes and flooding. Dr. Jim Hamilton explains where he has found local support for his innovative equine emergency response unit.
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4: 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I'm Rick Lamb, and this has been the Horse Show Minute. Ride safely.
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9: Hi, this is Kyle Bauer with Plain Talk with the girl who, well, I guess she likes chicken, Jamie Bloom.
10: I do like chicken. I would choose chicken most of the time if there's some sort of a dinner. My husband always knows, sign me up for the chicken. He, on the other hand, is not a big fan.
9: And is there a certain way you cook chicken or to cook chicken that you like the best? Like
10: I grilled, probably grilled chicken.
9: But the whole chicken.
10: Oh, yeah.
9: Okay.
10: Well, chicken breast. I mean, like a grilled chicken breast.
9: Well, there's
10: would be
9: a difference between the whole. Okay, chicken breast. Okay.
10: Yeah, I would rather have just like a boneless chicken breast, probably. Although I do love a good piece of fried chicken, too. I don't have it that often because I don't think it's that good for me, but I do like it.
9: Well, I don't. This does not tell me where the what way it is fixed, but the United States is right there with the highest consumer of chicken per capita in the world, which kind of surprises me because we have choices of a lot of different meats, but we consume over 110 pounds of chicken per person per year. And that Malaysia is the only company or country that comes even close to that number. So we'd like our meat in general,
10: right?
9: In the United States, that's for sure. Now, China produces the most chicken by far and away. Than any other country, but they have so many more people.
10: Right.
9: So their per capita consumption is only about, I'm having to change this from kilograms, is only about 37 pounds. So so they're a third per capita that we are. So chicken franchises have varied a lot in their success in recent years.
10: Yeah.
9: When we were in England and visiting with a bunch of teenagers when we were on the canals, they were so enamored with Raising Cane.
10: Yeah.
9: And it's and they don't even have them in England.
10: And I have a son who absolutely loves it, and that will be his choice every time that he goes to get lunch out or whatnot. He'll go to Cane's Chicken.
9: Okay, so what is different about it? What is, I mean, it's not fried chicken. For those people who, or it's fried, but no,
10: it's
9: bone
10: it's
9: in.
10: It's a chicken tender. Yeah, it's like but, a chicken, yeah, not bone in. They are, I mean, they are really good. The seasoning they put on them, I guess, is good. They come with a bread that's really good. They come with a sauce that's a little different. That might be part
9: of it. So is it usually a sandwich?
10: No, it's just chicken tenders that you dip in a sauce.
9: Okay.
10: I don't know if they, I'm trying to remember if they sell sandwiches. I've been there several times, and I like it. But, yeah, they're just a really good chicken tender.
9: Well, and then, of course, you have the one that always has the lines.
10: Chick-fil-A.
9: Chick-fil-A, thank you very much.
10: Where they take your order outside.
9: Right.
10: Right.
9: It's amazing to me, the lines that are always there. I mean, in fact, the other day I was in Manhattan on a Sunday morning, and there was almost no line. And I thought, how odd. And they opened at 10:30, and poof, the line just
10: went out the door. Well, and I feel like when I go buy Cane's Chicken in Manhattan, the line in the drive-thru is always, and of course, it's such a small space that they put it in. It's kind of hard to get in and out of anyway, but I feel like the drive-thru line is always all the way around the building. They're always busy.
9: We were in Spain recently. I would say Kentucky Fried Chicken was the most commonly seen American brand.
10: Okay.
9: Then Burger King was behind that. But and of course that has all different kinds of chicken. When I eat out, I seldom have chicken. On the other hand, my favorite way of fixing it is to just deep fat fry it on the grill in a pan. And it's so easy for me because I know at 20 minutes I turn it, 20 minutes I turn it again.
10: Yeah.
9: And the mess is all out on the grill and it just... It's just so
10: easy. I've been warming Caleb up to chicken a little bit more. He never would eat it when the kids were growing up, and he just never cared about it at all. And he would eat something. You know, he'd fry himself a hamburger instead of eating whatever chicken dish I made. So, but we've been doing some grilled chicken recipes, and I think he put enough seasoning on it. He's liking it a little better, or like a grilled chicken leg, you know, that drumsticks, and we do a bunch of them. Or wings. He'll do wings now.
9: Quite honestly, I mean, you mentioned the grilled chicken breast. Man, I would pass that up all day long. I'd rather eat just a salad than just a chicken breast. It just has no taste to me whatsoever.
10: They're pretty blah. I always put a lot of like barbecue sauce or something on mine. So that's,
9: and then if I do that, I just as well lap it up with a spoon. So
10: yeah.
9: and so the one thing is this time of year, a lot of older people, like older than me, summer was fried chicken season.
10: Yeah.
9: And partly...
10: Because you had chickens?
9: No.
10: On the farm? No.
9: No, but they did raise... When, before my time, chicken season was the summer because they would literally... They didn't have the freezer space or the freezers for chicken. And so you would literally go out in the yard, take a chicken, kill it, dress it, and have it for lunch. And a lot of families, because there was no refrigeration and the only meat or pork or beef or pork you had was canned, well, by the time you got this time of year, you were running out of that. And you didn't dare butcher this time of year because you had no way to cool that meat down and save it. So it was chicken today, chicken yesterday, chicken tomorrow. And there's a lot of people that just got so tired of chicken that they just won't hardly eat it. Now, that generation is mostly past now, but we never were that way. And we never had live chickens on the farm, but we always had frozen chicken in the freezer. But certainly summer wasn't known for chicken season on our place.
10: On your place.
9: For sure.
10: My grandma made fried chicken a lot for me when I was growing up, and I absolutely loved her fried chicken. What I liked even better was her chicken gravy. Because, you know, she'd fry the chicken and then she'd make the white gravy, and I would literally just eat a bowl of that with a spoon.
9: Right.
10: So.
9: Yeah, absolutely. There's a member in our family that You can pick anything you want for the rest of the meal as long as there's mashed potatoes and gravy.
10: And gravy.
9: Yeah.
10: White gravy.
9: And quite honestly, the mashed potatoes and gravy that you buy in the store is pretty good.
10: Yeah. You know, it is.
9: Yeah.
10: Yeah. I agree. So, all right. Well, a Chinese man has set a new Guinness World Records by spinning 33 hula hoops around his body while suspended upside down from playground equipment. So just picture this in your mind.
9: I thought 33. Wow, that would be. And now hung upside down.
10: From playground equipment. His achievement surpassed the previous record by 10 hula hoops. So it was 23 before, and now he did 33. He says he started hula hooping 8 years ago to combat obesity after a diagnosis of fatty liver disease. So he was just trying to lose some weight and do some exercise, and he chose hula hooping. And he did lose significant weight. He went from 176 pounds to 139 pounds through a combination of hula hooping and diet. His next attempt is to break the record for spinning hula hoops while performing pull-ups.
9: I don't understand. I can't even picture it in my head how you do it.
10: Especially upside down.
9: Right. I can kind of picture the pull-ups, but I still can hardly imagine it. That is just amazing.
10: I cannot make a hula hoop spin around my body. I don't know why. I mean, I don't feel like I'm that uncoordinated or that out of rhythm.
9: Lisa is like the best hula hooper for her age group ever.
10: Really?
9: Yeah, she can swirl a hula hoop with a moment's notice. And we were with a group in a faraway land, and they had a contest at this bar on hula hooping, and we talked her into going up on the little stage and hula hooping, and she was a crowd favorite and got down, and sure enough, a neighbor's kid was 1,500 miles from home and came up to her and said, "Lisa, I had no idea you could hula hoop."
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1: It's time for a look at your markets here on KFRM. In the grain markets for corn, September is down 6 at 451. December is down 6 and a quarter at 474 and a half. And March is down 5 and 3 quarters at 490 and 3 quarters. For the Kansas City wheat, September is down or up 10 and a quarter at 731. December is up 10 at 747 and 3 quarters. And March is up 9 and 3 quarters at 760 and a half. For the Chicago wheat, September is up 10 at 662 and 3 quarters. December is up 9 and a quarter at 679. And March is up 8 and 3 quarters at 694 and 3 quarters. For the soybeans, August is down 8 at 1156 and 3 quarters. September is up 3 quarters at 1166. And November's up 3 quarters at 1184. For the soybean meal, August is up 2080 at 331.80. September's up 330 at 311.80. And October's up 310 at 313.50. For the soybean oil, August is down 39 at 68.57. September's down 39 at 68.77. And October's down 35 at 68.57. In the cotton futures, October is down 88 at 82.33. December's down 98 at 83.40. And March is down 102 at 85.30. In the livestock futures for live cattle, August is down 325 at 227.32. October is down 245 at 221.35. And December is down 280 now at 220 even. For the feeder cattle, August is down 282 at 343.52. September's down 257 at 336.77, and October's down 182 at 328.57. For the lean hogs, August is down 27 now at 95.40, October's down 170 at 81.85, and December's down 155 at 73.15. In the oil futures, West Texas crude is down 269 at 80.58. Gasoline is down 3 cents at 3.12. And heating oil is down 6 cents at 4.24. And that's been a look at your markets here on KFRM. Coming up next, we got a Faith and Finance Minute and a Focus on the Family Minute with followed with the weather forecast and the 9:40 a.m. cell ring.
14: When God's people crossed the Jordan, they stacked stones as a memorial. Hi, I'm Rob West with a Faith and Finance Minute. In Joshua 4, those stones were meant to spark a question. 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We're not simply passing down assets. 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Ecclesiastes 2:21 says, "We may leave everything to be enjoyed by someone who did not toil for it." 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
18: Here's a look at your ag forecast. This is meteorologist Paul Trombley. We'll continue to see oppressive heat in the grip of across much of the state of Kansas here yet. And yesterday, the highs ranged from 102 to 110 across much of the state. The only part of the state that didn't see triple digits was pretty much the northeastern corner of the state. There, we saw some highs up in the mid-90s from Topeka and then further north of there. But certainly some oppressive heat to continue here the next couple of days for Kansas. Meanwhile, a stationary front is going to continue to keep areas from Nebraska and then eventually into northwest Kansas out of the grip of some of that oppressive heat as we look ahead at tomorrow. And then for the weekend, this cold front does slowly move its way further southeast, but still looking at more triple-digit heat across a good swath of central and southeast Kansas through Saturday. It looks like we eventually see some relief from some of that heat by the time we get into early next week on Monday, even for southeast Kansas, down through the 90s a bit by that point. And otherwise, looking at 70s and 80s for highs north of this front across the northern half of Kansas and into Nebraska as we look ahead from the weekend into early next week. Looks like that oppressive heat could start to build back northward, particularly across the state of Kansas, as we get to the mid and later part of next week. So it looks like rather hot July, particularly for Kansas southward. It looks as though we're still seeing some beneficial shower and storm chances as well at times in the short term from Nebraska. Parts of northern northwest Kansas getting clipped by a little bit of activity as well here the next couple of days. But certainly some welcome rains across Nebraska, which continues to see drought conditions gripping much of the state. And as we continue to see more of that oppressive heat through the latter half of August across particularly the state of Kansas and down into Oklahoma, we'll certainly have to watch how drought conditions continue to progress as we see that oppressive heat. Certainly keeping the evaporation rates very high, kind of exhausting the reserves of topsoil moisture with day after day of some triple-digit heat continuing for the latter half of the month. And depending on how much precipitation we can get squeezed out of the atmosphere is certainly going to delay or bring the onset of drought conditions further south across the plain. So something to watch here as we head to the next couple of weeks. In the meantime, we continue to see the relief from the heat across Nebraska as of today into the end of the week and the weekend, and some of that relief heading a bit further south through Kansas as the weekend progresses. I'm meteorologist Paul Trombley.
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22: 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We had 135 yearling steers weighing 1,070, bring 3,1950. 158 yearling steers weighing 912, bring 339 and a quarter. 122 yearling steers weighing 845, bring 359.50. 50 yearling steers weighing 755, bring 371. 14 weaned steers weighing 610, bring 424. 36 weaned steers weighing 528, bring 448. On the heifer side, we had 43 guaranteed open heifers weighing 1,012, bring 299. 7 guaranteed open heifers weighing 929, bring 314. We had very limited test on 8 weighed heifers, but we had 135 guaranteed open heifers weighing 719 for 348.50. 13 guaranteed open heifers weighing 613, bring 365. And 33 weaned heifers weighing 542, bring 396. On the video, we had 55 yearling steers weighing 915, bring 333. 60 yearling steers weighing 725 bring 369. Running age pairs are up to 3,600. Running age bred cows are up to 3,850. Packer cows are up $2.74, and Packer bulls are up to 2.25. Already consigned for next week are 400 plus cows, which includes 40 to 50 head of young springbred cows. We also have over 400 calves and over 1,000 yearlings already consigned. If you are running out of grass, please call us. We want to help you market your cattle so you can manage your grass. Cows, calves, bulls, good quality or plain, we have a good market for them all. We work hard for the people who put the hard work in. If your cattle marketing needs, call the Beaver County Stockyards at 580-625-3051. And serving the High Plains since 1931, the Beaver County Stockyards, where a handshake is still a contract.
0: A special fall bred cow sale will be held at El Dorado Livestock in El Dorado, Kansas on August 15th. Selling will be 140 mostly black, black-white face heifers, 70 true fall replacement heifers, Bain and Track scored, 60 Sim Angus fall bred heifers bred to top 5% calving ease Sim Angus bulls, calf September 1st for 60 days, and 50 black heifers bred to low birth weight Angus bulls. Also confined are 45 black, black-white faced cows, 3 years old, bred to Sim Angus and Ultra Black bulls, begin calving September 1st for 60 days, 70 3- or 5-year-old Angus cows bred to black bulls, calving September 10th for 75 days, 19 fall-bred Angus, red Angus 3- to 10-year-old cows, begin calving August 22nd, bred to red Angus heifer bulls, and 35 black, black-white cows, solid to broken mouth. 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For more information, call the barn at 316-320-3212.
2: Good day, Cattleman Brandon Hamel, Heartland Regional. Folks, I'm here to invite you to our fifth annual Cattleman's Ball Sale this coming Saturday. Folks, we're going to start the auction at 9 o'clock. We're going to start in on about 20 to 25 straight loads of yearlings. Many cattle come off the grass. Folks, this is an exceptional lineup of these feeding cattle. At about 11:30, I'm going to show you about 120 fall bred cows. There's 70 on one consignment, folks. They're black, black baldy that are 3- and 4-year-olds. They're really nice. There'll be 20 some of the red, red baldies right off them. They're bred back to Angus bulls. And then there's 42 straight 3- and 4s. They're all black. They come out of the Sandhills, folks, in dry country. This is a nice set of young cows. They all raise babies. They're bred back Angus as well. After the fall breds, folks, we're going to move into about 12 to 1,400 spring-born kids. These cattle are going to weigh from 350 to 600. There's 3 or 4 deals with fall preconditioning shots on them. Folks, this is an exceptional sale, a lot of quality on them. Come plan to be part of this great event this Saturday. We're going to start at 9 o'clock. I encourage you to check out the website, hrstockyards.com. 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
1: 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Big Iron Realty is selling 1,058 acres of cropland, pasture, grasslands, and ponds in five tracts in Russell County, Kansas. They have an online auction going from August 18th through September 1st. 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Farmers and Ranchers Livestock in Salina, Kansas will have a sale this coming Tuesday at 10 a.m. with 800 to 900 fall-bred cows and cow-calf pairs and 100 fancy-bred heifers. 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Lepke Realty and Auction is going to have a land auction on Friday, August 21st at 10 a.m. at the Hillsboro Scout House in Hillsboro, Kansas. They're selling 159 acres of Marion County, Kansas land. If you would like more information, you can go online to lepke.com. Coming up next, we've got AM Headlines News and the Harvest USA report, and shortly we'll have the regional weather forecast.
2: I'm Brent Barnett with Ag News Headlines on Brownfield. The USDA added more corn and soybean acres in its latest production estimates, which included the first survey-based yield forecast of the season. Sam Hudson is with Corn Belt Marketing.
3: 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That's a record.
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4: KFRM is proud to serve the agricultural producers of Cheyenne County. We're glad to be a part of great communities like St. Francis, Wheeler, and Bird City. Thanks for keeping it tuned to AM 550 KFRM, the voice of the Plains.
2: The president of Farmers National Company says a major shift in farmland ownership is underway across rural America. Paul Shattig tells Brownfield more than 150 million acres are expected to change hands over the next 10 to 20 years.
5: Being driven by the age of operators and when you look at how many farm operations have been absorbed into bigger operations and there's fewer farmers out there, people inheriting that land don't have a strong connection. We really feel like we're going to start to see that happen now.
2: The Food and Drug Administration is taking steps to increase transparency in the food safety system. Acting Commissioner Kyle Diamantis.
6: By proposing mandatory GRAS notifications, we are closing critical information gaps and giving FDA greater visibility into the substances in our food supply.
2: And U.S. ethanol production saw a week-to-week increase of 10,000 barrels per day. I'm Brent Barnett, Brownfield.
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1: Let's take a look at where some of our harvest crews are working.
2: Bashutsky Harvesting is getting a little break from Pulse Crops and started on spring wheat yesterday. It's a beautiful crop this year, they said. Parker Trucking and Harvesting displayed a photograph of seven big boys ready to get to harvesting. They knew something was up when they were just parked there with the barley so close they could taste it. Wasn't long and all those machines were keeping all the carts and trucks very busy. They've transitioned from winter wheat to spring wheat and barley in the Golden Triangle. That's Parker Trucking and Harvesting. American Harvesting is in Richardton, North Dakota. And thankfully, they said the hailstorms from yesterday didn't catch us. Wheat acres wanted. North Dakota and Montana. American Harvesting is looking for acres. Don't wait for those storms to come through. We're a day away from getting your wheat out of the field and into the bin. Give American Harvesting a call. You can find all the posts we talk about right on our Harvest USA Facebook page. Beckley Harvesting's getting some night work done in Montana. And the Montana Wheat and Barley Committee welcomed its second trade team of the year this week, a delegation from the Philippines, there to see the Montana spring and winter wheat firsthand. And Bar Harvesting is still in Mississippi, and they've got those six combines on soybeans. What a sight! Check it all out at Harvest USA Report on Facebook, or our website at harvestusareport.com. 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We'll be glad to talk to you. And that's going to do it for today's Harvest USA Report. There's more on the web at harvestusareport.com. Thanks again for listening and may God bless. I'm Brian Hale.
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4: This is Steve Knopfsinger, and it's time for a look at your regional weather forecast here on KFRM. A more unsettled stretch will continue across the region as an upper-level trough over the Rockies continues to kick some energy east into the region. A slow-moving cold front will divide highs into the 100s to the south and to the 70s and 80s north of the boundary. Kansas will certainly see more triple-digit heat for the end of the week. Eventually, some relief will head in thanks to the front by Sunday and Monday. This frontal boundary will also focus some shower and storm chances over especially Nebraska and into northern Kansas in the short term, while rain chances will stay away for points further south and east. And that's been a look at your regional weather forecast here on KFRM, the voice of the plains.
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4: It's time for a look at your markets here on KFRM. In the grain markets for corn, September's down 8 1/4 at 448 3/4, December's down 8 at 472 3/4, and March is down 8 at 488 1/2. For the Kansas City wheat, September's down 4 1/2 at 716 1/4, December's down 4 3/4 at 732 3/4, and March is down 4 3/4 at 746. In the Chicago wheat, September's down 5 at 647 3/4, December's down 5 1/2 at 664 1/4, and March is down 4 1/2 at 681 1/2. For the soybeans, August is down 9 1/2 at 1155 1/4, September's down 3/4 at 1164 1/2, and November's down 1 at 1182 1/4. For the soybean meal, August is up 1940 at 330.40, September's up 190 at 310.40, and October's up 160 at 312 even. For the soybean oil, August is down 23 at 68.73. September is down 45 at 68.71. And October is down 43 at 68.49. In the cotton futures, October is down 103 at 82.18. December is down 117 at 83.21. And March is down 126 at 85.06. In the livestock futures for live cattle, August is down 290 at 227.67. October is down 247 at 221.32. And December is down 255 at 220.55. For the feeder cattle, August is down 287 at 343.47. September is down 215 at 337.20. And October is down 130 at 329.10. For the lean hogs, August is down 22 at 95.45. October is down 172 at 81.82. And December is down 157 at 73.12. In the oil futures, West Texas crude is down 220 at 81.07. Gasoline is down 3 cents at 3.12, and heating oil is down 7 cents at 4.24. And that's been a look at your markets here on KFRM. Coming up next, we got Town Hall News and Agriculture Today.
6: If it happens in agriculture, it happens here. 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
7: Breaking news this hour from Town Hall. I'm Rich Thomason. Powerful storms have again lashed the Midwest. Tornadoes, heavy rains, flash flooding. First responders and utility crews have been working to clear roads and restore power to hundreds of thousands. A four-year-old Indiana boy died when a tree fell on his home. Indiana Governor Mike Braun says his state has been slammed this week and it may not be over yet.
8: There were places down like around Newcastle, Henry County, got up to 10 inches of rain. So where it was mostly wind up here and losing power in that neck of the woods, roads were being washed out. There were a lot of water rescues. So this was quite a storm that moved across our state.
7: And there have been numerous evacuations as well. Wholesale prices did rise last month, but at a much slower pace than in June, a 4.7% annual increase in July, according to the Labor Department. Looks like there's going to be a high-profile job opening at the White House. The pending departure of the chief presidential spokeswoman fueling speculation about a successor.
9: White House Press Secretary Karoline Leavitt says she's leaving her post to spend more time raising her two small children, a boy who is two and a three-month-old daughter. She's expected to remain a close advisor to President Trump. So who will replace her? Reportedly on the list, Principal Deputy Press Secretary Anna Kelly, former Trump attorney Alina Haba, the former acting U.S. attorney for New Jersey, and Katie Miller, the wife of Deputy Chief of Staff for Policy Stephen Miller. Also mentioned, Breitbart Washington Bureau Chief Matthew Boyle.
7: Correspondent Laura Winters. The Kennedy Center's board set to meet today to discuss where to go from here, now that a federal judge has blocked a two-year closure for renovations. Wall Street, the Dow is up 180 points, the NASDAQ 229 points higher. More on these stories, townhall.com.
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0: This is Agriculture Today, and I'm Shelby Varner with the K-State Radio Network. Getting the show started is Justin Wagner, K-State Extension Beef Cattle Specialist, as he reviews the recent Focus on Feedlots report and what data points are starting to show consistency. Anthony Zukoff, K-State Extension entomologist, continues the show, chatting about webworms and what their favorite food source is and what damage they can do to growers' fields. K-State Extension horticulture expert Matt McKernan ends the show, saying how providing adequate watering is one of the most important factors in determining the success or failure of a lot of young trees and shrubs. That and more is coming up ahead on Agriculture Today.
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0: We're tuned in to Agriculture Today, and we start our show discussing the recent Focus on Feedlots report with K-State Extension Beef Cattle Specialist Justin Wagner. Justin, thanks for joining us today.
5: Yeah, thanks, Shelby.
0: Justin, as a reminder for every month, what is Focus on Feedlots?
5: Sure. So always good to orient everyone back to the Focus on Feedlots and really what this effort at K-State here is about. So the Focus on Feedlots is essentially a survey. Feedlot operations that are predominantly located in the western half of the state. We record a variety of feedlot performance, as well as some closeout information on those cattle, cost to gain, as well as some commodity prices. And so this is an effort that we've been doing for a number of years at K-State here. Data actually has a historical data set going back to the 1990s. So a pretty unique data set that's got a really strong trajectory here at K-State.
0: And what time frame of data are we talking about today?
5: Yeah, so we put the reports out monthly. Oftentimes, we're a month behind. So if you think about financial numbers and financial data, so this is actually the July report that would be representative of June cattle closeout numbers.
0: And when I was comparing the two most recent reports, talking about this data now, the number of steers seemed to make a big jump to me. Is that the case?
5: Yeah, so there's always a few things that I think as you compare month to month within the Focus on Feedlots that oftentimes kind of raise some questions. And so if you go back to the May 26 closeout, we marketed a little over 14,000 head of steers. In the current June closeout that we're discussing, there was 19,000 steers marketed. And so we see a substantial increase of about 5,000 steers being marketed from that time span from May to June. Actually, if we look at, you know, once again, that historical data set within the Focus on Feedlots, average steer marketings are around 17,000 head.

0: ahead within the data set for really this time period. So I would say we were a little lower in May of 2026 in terms of the total number of cattle marketed, but we probably made up for that a little bit as we get into those cattle that were marketed in June of 26. So a little higher number there, but not outside the ranges that we would maybe expect to see based on the historical context, the focus on feedlots.
1: And as we look at the weights then for this closeout information, are you starting to really see some consistency when it comes to final weights?
0: Yeah, I think that's a good topic to point out. You know, one of the common topics in the industries right now has been feedlot exit weights and days on feed. And so over the past 2 years, I'm going to say, we've just continually seen cattle exit weights on both steers and heifers. It wasn't uncommon to see those just continue to trend upward, upward, and upward. And I think this last year, especially in 2026, as we get the last 6 months of data here and the focus on feedlots, we're really starting to find some consistency to where feedlot exit weights for steers are right around that 1500 to 1525 range. If we look at the heifers, those have been very consistent in that 1350 to 1370 range this month in, month out. So I really feel like we're, as an industry, we're starting to find that consistency in terms of exit weights. I certainly don't see those continuing to trend upward like they had for the majority of 2024 and 2025.
1: And what consistency then are you seeing when it does come to average days on feed?
0: So in terms of average days on feed, the working number that I think the industry is starting to settle around is for both steers and heifers, we're looking at, you know, average days on feed in the industry of somewhere between 190 and 200 days on feed. Obviously, 190 would be the heifer number, 200 days would be the steer number. Now, it is important to recognize that there is a pretty wide range here. If we look at steer, you know, average days on feed, we're going to be in that 180 to 200 days on feed. If we look at the heifers, we're around that 170 to 200 days on feed. So a little wider range in terms of days on feed for the heifers. But certainly in terms of the exit weights and days on feed, I think as an industry, especially if we think about the numbers that we've captured here in 2026, we're certainly starting to find some consistency there in the reports.
1: As these feedlots do find more consistency, is that a positive when you think about, or is there any benefits or downfalls to kind of having a normal?
0: Well, I think just to your point, it really kind of maybe gives us an indication of, okay, what is the new norm, right? And how high are we looking to stretch these exit weights and days on feed? And so, you know, obviously the just as we put this out there next month, the, you know, exit weights may come in 100 pounds heavier. I doubt that'll happen. But oftentimes when we think we've reached the peak, you know, we may find a new threshold that we cross over. But, you know, I think as an industry, that kind of tells us where maybe the new target is for right now in terms of current economics, corn prices, and, you know, all of the factors that go into how long we're actually going to put a pen of cattle on feed, cattle performance. There's a host of variables that oftentimes go into that model for a particular feed yard.
1: What are a few other key data points in this Focus on Feedlots report?
0: Yeah, sure. So, you know, as we think about just cattle performance, we can kind of start to go through that. So we talked about the steers. Obviously, we saw an increase of about 5,000 head on the steers this month, marking just a little over 19,000 head, 14,000 head on the heifers. In weights, really consistent here in somewhere between that 7 to 8 weight type animal that's being placed, 777 on the steers, 744 on the heifers. Final weights, we discussed that, 1524 this month in the June 2026 closeout for the steers, 1355 on the heifers. If we look at that average days on feed, steers was 205 days with a range of 179 to 260. So obviously some longer day steers represent here in this data set as well. 189 on the heifers with a range of 169 to 208 days on feed. As we get into the performance numbers, you know, fairly strong performance for a June closeout, 3.58 average daily gain on the steers, 3.15 on the heifers. Feed conversions, 6.3 here on the steers, 6.72 on the heifers. Death loss, 1.56 and 1.78. Those numbers are actually fairly good in terms of what we would call for the focus on feedlots. I think right now in the industry, anytime in aggregate, we're below that threshold of a 2% death loss. I think that's something that, we need to be cognizant of the industry. So cattle performance, death loss, very strong here as we move through the late spring, early summer months. Will be interesting to see as we start to get into some of these later summer closeouts and the impacts of heat stress in the cattle feeding industry in terms of, as we look forward as when those cattle will close out, what does that number actually look like and how big of an impact did those heat stress events really have on our cattle feeders here in the state of Kansas? As we get into some of the cost to gain numbers here, steers 101.56 was our average cost to gain. For the steers, 107.98 on the heifers. That is about a $3 lower. Projected cost of gain, and this would be cattle that would be placed on feed in the month of July. So we are a little bit behind there, but 106 for the steers and just over 110 on the heifers. In terms of our commodity prices, average corn price reported by the feed yards mid-July was 481. That's about 25 cents higher than where we were at in that May report. That would be reflective of June corn. Ground alfalfa hay, very steady there in the 160, 137, with a range of 113 to 225. Obviously, hay prices tend to be very much supply and demand oriented. So as we get into these later months, we know a good chunk of the state of Kansas obviously has seen some impacts of drought. So we may see that hay price start to reflect some of that supply and demand as we get into these later months. And obviously some movement here as we get into the late summer transition and we start to have conversations about corn harvest.
1: Justin, you mentioned this is a historical data set. And so how does receiving this information from feed yards help you with research and understanding the industry?
0: Yeah, so great question. I think one of the really strong aspects of the focus on feedlots is that historical perspective that it gives us. We always have to remind ourselves that it is a survey. So it does get reported in. But as we look back, one of the things that that historical data set does is it really allows us to identify those long-term trends. We talk a lot about exit weights, and that's really a great example. Much of the conversation around exit weights in the feedlot industry really focuses around the last 2 to 3 years. But if you look at the focus on feedlot data set, we've been increasing exit weights of both steers and heifers steadily since the early 1990s at a rate of about 7 pounds of live weight per year. We've been on that trajectory for a much longer period of time. And so as you think about some of those increases and being able to identify those long-term trends and really where the industry is heading, I think that's really one of the strong aspects and the value of something like the focus on feedlots.
1: That was Kansas State University Extension beef cattle specialist Justin Wagner discussing his recent focus on feedlots data. If you are wanting to find the most recent report or take a look at the historical data that comes with the focus on feedlots, there are a few different ways you can find this information. One of them is by following the link in today's show notes on agtoday.net. You can also simply go to the internet and search for K-State focus on feedlots, or you can also navigate to it by going to K-State's Animal Sciences and Industry website. That website is www.asi.k-state.edu. Once again, that is asi.k-state.edu. If you're wanting to find out more information from K-State's Extension Beef team, you can do that by going to ksubeef.org. We're cutting to a short break now on Agriculture Today, but stick around because we have more for you up ahead.
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3: 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Farm Bureau has released a white paper called A Strategic Fertilizer Response, Policy Considerations for U.S. Agriculture, to talk about the volatility in the fertilizer market and what can be done about it. Farm Bureau economist Faith Parham.
4: This just helps outline some key policy areas where Congress and the administration can look at to help smooth out that volatility, like increasing domestic production, increasing fertilizer transparency. There's been some talk about a fertilizer reserve, so it looks into what a fertilizer reserve would even look like.
3: Parham says now it's up to Farm Bureau members to get together to talk about the challenges they face and the policy they want to see implemented in Washington.
4: And the white paper poses some questions to help get that discussion going. And you can find the white paper at fb.org/fertilizer.
3: Again, it's fb.org/fertilizer. 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
1: You're tuned in to Agriculture Today, and we continue our show talking about webworms with K-State Extension entomologist Anthony Zukoff. Anthony, thanks for joining us today.
6: Hi, Shelby.
1: Anthony, what is a webworm?
6: Well, a webworm is a small caterpillar of a boring brown moth that folks are seeing right now out in a variety of plants, particularly pigweed.
1: Pigweed, is that really a problem if they're eating them?
6: No, actually. So I've had comments and calls from a variety of folks in the last week. They're very happy that the pigweed's getting decimated by this webworm. So this webworm has a lot of different hosts out in the environment. It's kind of a generalist, but it really does like pigweed. So a lot of pigweed stands are getting destroyed and effectively controlled in some cases by webworm. And so that's not a problem. The problem is arising because as these webworms destroy all this pigweed, the pigweed tends to be associated along crop edges and maybe into crop fields. And as the webworm destroys the pigweed, they're jumping to other hosts. And in this case, they're starting to cause a problem for alfalfa fields in western and central Kansas. So once the pigweed is eaten away, or maybe it's been sprayed out by the producers, these webworms are jumping to another host, which is alfalfa. And of course, that could be a problem.
1: Any reason that you know of why they prefer the pigweed?
6: This particular species just in general likes broadleaf plants of all kinds. Like I said, they're generalists, not specific to pigweed. It could be that pigweed is very abundant in the landscape, has a lot of biomass. So there's a lot of food for these caterpillars to develop on. So just maybe an easy target, but they do historically seem to gravitate towards pigweed first.
1: How are they decimating them?
6: Well, they're caterpillars, so they're eating. They do all their damage by straightforward eating plant material. So the caterpillars start out very small, like all caterpillars do. The larger they get, the more they eat and the faster they eat. So once you start getting a mature caterpillar, they're consuming a lot of leaf material every day. And so they can easily get rid of plants from the top down, so to speak.
1: How big do these worms get?
6: This particular species, you might see caterpillars reaching maturity about an inch or so. Once they start to get to that size, they'll start to pupate and emerge as moths.
1: If they've destroyed pigweed beside an alfalfa field, what damage are they then going to do in that alfalfa field as well?
6: The same kind of thing. So what they're doing in the pigweed, like I said, they're just consuming that plant material outright. When they're really young in pigweed and in alfalfa, you'll start seeing the damage present as skeletonization at first. You might have a leaf that's not completely consumed all the way, but enough of it's consumed where it looks very lacy, skeletonized. And you'll start to see that showing up in the upper canopy of the alfalfa field as well. So skeletonization of leaves. You'll also see a very distinct webbing that's associated with this pest, hence the name webworm. The caterpillars do spin their own webs and they'll kind of bind up the terminals of alfalfa plants. So all the leaves will kind of get scrunched together in that webbing. And the caterpillars using that webbing is kind of a little microclimate. So it's a little bit of protection from the elements, from predators, things like that, even potentially from being sprayed. So you'll notice skeletonization and webbing in the alfalfa field. And I've seen images from folks recently where the plants are taken down to the stems and there's no leaf material left. It can be very dramatic.
1: And you mentioned they're like generalist. And so do you see this in other crops as well?
6: Not particularly out here in Kansas. Alfalfa is the main risk. Soybeans actually can be another risk. If you have soybeans in an area where webworm is blowing up, you might watch the beans as well because they can cause some issues there.
1: How are we controlling or managing them?
6: Luckily, there are a lot of products available to control webworm caterpillars. If you're looking at alfalfa in particular, scouting that field, you know, maybe you see pigweed in the area that's been skeletonized and there's a lot of webworms, you're going to want to scout that alfalfa field. If you have 25% of your terminals that show webbing and you're seeing active caterpillars, that would be threshold. So you're going to want to make a treatment decision. If you can cut that field very soon, that should take care of your problem. However, if you've got 25% or more plants with terminals that have webbing and caterpillars, and you're not going to be able to cut for a couple weeks, you're going to want to probably make an application of an insecticide, of which there are quite a few out there that will work.
1: Does cutting it kill the worms, or does it just make them move on to somewhere else?
6: Yeah, it'll kind of a combination of the cutting action and windrowing might kill some caterpillars outright. But once that plant material is cut and starts to dry down and dies, those caterpillars will be leaving looking for living material to consume. They'll need living tissue to eat to develop on.
1: If a grower catches it in pigweeds, have you seen them able to be able to kill all the worms in the pigweeds so they don't per se make it into the alfalfa field?
6: I have not seen that. And again, when you're thinking about seeing a large infestation in that pigweed, whether the caterpillars themselves control, so to speak, that pigweed or the producer comes in and kills the pigweed, those caterpillars are jumping to another host soon after. So whatever's in the area that's at risk and living, those caterpillars will try to eat. So they'll have to keep that in mind. If they choose to, quote unquote, burn down their pigweed or cut it back, those caterpillars will be looking for something else. And so they're going to want to switch their focus onto the alfalfa field and make sure they're not going to get to a problematic situation.
1: Do webworms migrate in, or are they a pest that if they've been in that field previous years, they're more likely to be there again?
6: They can overwinter to some degree. They can be moved in from weather currents as well. They have multiple generations in the state of Kansas. So right now, August through September, we're looking at generation 2 and 3. And those are the generations that are the most concerned for alfalfa and soybeans this time of year. So there's multiple waves of potential issues. And this is a pest where it's a very infrequent problem on this scale. Every year, the webworm is going to be present to some degree. Most years are not going to be concerned, agriculturally speaking. You might see an outbreak like this every 7 to 10 years is what I'm gathering from folks I've been talking to.
1: Any other thoughts for growers?
6: So when you're out there scouting and say you're in an alfalfa field and you see 25% of your plants have that webbing, I want folks to look at those plants closely and look at the caterpillars. If you're not seeing any caterpillars at all, but you're seeing damage and webbing, it's possible that those caterpillars have already pupated and turned into adult moths. And so the feeding might be at an end and treatment might not be necessary. So that's something you want to take into account. So if you're out there and you're seeing a lot of young caterpillars still, there's still plenty of time for feeding and you'd probably want to make a control decision then. So just as you're walking through the field, just take a minute to look closely at the webbing for active caterpillars.
1: A lot of times, I feel like when we're talking about pests, we automatically think of crops, but do we often see a lot of pests being in weeds or being in those stretches beside crop fields?
6: Yes, actually. So a lot of our broadleaf weeds that are common along the edges of our agricultural production areas are hosts for a variety of different pests that can end up being problems in our row crops. And so when it comes to weed management, sometimes you're getting an added benefit of preemptively reducing potential pests later on in the season by controlling those weeds. So yes, our weedy plants can be alternate hosts and building up background populations of some of our pest insects. So controlling the weeds can help control insects in some cases.
1: Anthony, I appreciate you taking the time to join us today.
6: Thank you.
1: That was K-State Extension entomologist Anthony Zukoff. Before we cut to a break, we're now going to be joined by USDA's Rod Bain and USDA food safety expert Meredith Carruthers.
7: Along with the school supplies and clothes, food safety should also be a consideration for parents as they pack school lunches for their children. USDA food safety expert Meredith Carruthers says most important to remember from a food safety perspective, keep hot foods hot and cold foods cold.
8: What I find is a lot of people don't realize how many things are perishable and how important it is to keep foods cold, especially when we're talking about packing lunches for younger kids.
7: As youngsters, especially those under the age of 5, are more likely to get seriously sick from foodborne illness. So regarding proper chilling of perishable school lunch items in the lunchbox,
8: cold sources like ice packs, the frozen gel packs that can just go into the freezer and just pop into a lunchbox and go back in the freezer when you get home are great options. You can freeze a water bottle or a juice box. In theory, then it'll be thawed by lunchtime and your child can still consume it that way. Using something to keep those foods cold, especially if they are perishable, like a sandwich with deli meat, or any leftovers from the night before, or even the little packages of crackers and meat and cheese. Those need to be refrigerated.
7: What if you are packing hot foods for school lunches, say soup or chili?
8: You can use a thermos. When you use a thermos, very important to put hot water in it first to help heat up the inside and make sure it is already hot before you put hot food into it. And then those thermoses should help keep food hot until lunchtime.
7: And from the food safety perspective, a brown paper bag lunch is not the way to go.
8: Pack your child's food into an insulated container. For many different reasons, using an insulated bag is the way to go. It helps keep that cold air in, will help keep your food safe and cold for the appropriate amount of time until lunchtime.
7: Carruthers adds, if that for whatever reason, a parent is unable to keep a perishable school lunch cold,
8: there are plenty of non-perishable and shelf-stable items to eat for lunch or to send to school with your child or to take as snacks or anything like that.
7: Such as fresh, uncut fruit like apples or bananas. More back-to-school and school lunch food safety tips are available through USDA's Meat and Poultry Hotline. I'm Rod Bain reporting for the U.S. Department of Agriculture in Washington, D.C.
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1: It's time for a look at your markets here on KFRM. In the grain markets for corn, September's down 7.25 at 449.75. December's down 7.25 at 473.5. And March is down 7 at 489.5. For the Kansas City wheat, September is steady at 720.75. December's down 1.5 at 736.25. And March is down 0.25 at 750.5. In the Chicago wheat, September steady at 652.75. December's down 0.75 at 668.75. And March is down 0.75 at 685.25. For the soybeans, August is up 3.5 at 1168.25. September's up 1 at 1166.25. And November's up 0.25 at 1183.5. For the soybean meal, August is up 1980 at 330.80. September's up 220 at 310.70. And October is up 220 at 312.60. For the soybean oil, August is down 13 at 68.83. September is down 12 at 69.04. And October is down 9 at 68.83. In the cotton futures, October is down 117 at 82.04. December's down 115 at 83.23, and March is down 123 at 85.09. In the livestock futures for live cattle, August is down 325 at 227.32, October's down 285 at 220.90, and December's down 292 at 219.82. For the feeder cattle, August is down 320 at 343.15. September's down 272 at 336.52. And October's down 170 at 328.70. For the lean hogs, August is down 25 at 95.42. October's down 145 at 82.10. And December's down 147 at 73.22. In the oil futures, West Texas crude is down 110 at 82.17. Gasoline is steady at 315. And heating oil is steady at 429. And that's been a look at your markets here on KFRM. Coming up next, we'll have the last segment of Agriculture Today. And shortly, we'll hear from the History Guy.
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3: Welcome back, and thanks for joining us on Agriculture Today. Along with Shelby Varner, I'm Jeff Wickman. While water conservation should always be a priority, K-State Extension horticulture expert Matt McKernan says that watering is one of the most important factors in really determining the success or failure of a lot of our young trees and shrubs in the home landscape.
4: As we move more and more into the late summer months, we typically have a greater and greater need for providing some supplemental water and irrigation to our trees and shrubs to really maximize their growth and make sure that we are protecting our investment in the landscape.
3: The mature trees have a little bit of an advantage over the young trees?
4: They do. Mature trees also benefit from supplemental water during the summer months, but usually like once a month is more than adequate to be able to provide supplemental moisture for a large tree or shrub. It's really our newly planted trees and shrubs, and those that are even really 5 years or less old in the landscape, that are really going to benefit from this additional care because essentially they don't have a root system that's as well established into the surrounding soil. The more the root system establishes into the surrounding soil, the more water resources, the more nutrients, the more space that those trees and shrubs can pull from. But when it's dry and we have these young trees and shrubs that are still working on establishing a healthy root system, providing that supplemental water up close to the trunk and around the canopy is really going to be beneficial in maximizing their success. And so when we water, we want to make sure that we are not overwatering. That's probably one of the most common mistakes that we see. We want to make sure that we provide periods of time where the soil actually dries down because our roots need oxygen just like we need oxygen. So if the soil is constantly waterlogged or has standing water, we're essentially going to kill some of our root system on these trees and shrubs because the oxygen is necessary for the roots, just like it would be for the above ground portion of the plants.
3: So when it comes to knowing, I guess, where to locate the water and how much water is needed, how do we determine that?
4: Yeah. So with a newly planted tree and shrub, we're really primarily concerned about applying water near the trunk or the base of those trees and shrubs. If we think about it, that's primarily where the root ball is located when we plant it. And the root system is going to grow out from there. So the longer it's in the soil, the farther out that root system is going to reach. But when we're applying water, we really focus on applying it right at the base because that's where the majority of our root system is going to be at establishment and during those first few years of growth. When we start to water, we want to make sure that at planting, we water thoroughly. We want to make sure that we're not only providing water, but we're settling the soil around the roots so we don't get air pockets. And then that first month, we're typically watering 1 to 2 times a week at least to really provide some supplemental water for the limited root system that's just in that container or the root ball that we planted. Once we get past about that first month, what we're looking to do is water at least once a week. Ideally, most trees and shrubs are going to benefit from about 10 gallons of water every week during the heat of the summer when there's not rain or other irrigation being provided. So it's easy to measure how much water we're applying in a couple of different ways. People can invest in a tree watering bag that zips up around the trunk. You fill it up and you know how much water you're applying every time you fill that bag. A low-tech way, but just as effective, is to take a 5-gallon bucket and set it at the base of the tree. Maybe drill 1 or 2, like 1/8-inch holes with a drill either in the bottom or the sides of that bucket so that the water is applied slowly so it has a greater chance of absorbing into the soil rather than just washing off. And we can fill that 5-gallon bucket twice a week. We can do it 2 times in one day or we can do it on 2 different days of the week, maybe depending on the soil type that we have. If we have a heavy clay soil, we may want to try to do it all in one day. Or a sandy soil that drains quickly, we may want to try to apply maybe 5 gallons one day of the week and then 2 or 3 days later come back with that second 5 gallons of water. I would also highly encourage people to make sure they're mulching around their trees and shrubs as well. That's going to have many benefits in addition to conserving moisture. It's going to help reduce competition from turf grass and other weeds for water and nutrients in the soil. And it's also really going to be beneficial in helping us moderate soil temperatures and kind of insulate the soil from the heat of the summer that's often going to evaporate a lot of that water a lot more quickly. So ideally, when we mulch, we want to put 2 to 4 inch layer of mulch over the root system of that plant. We want to be very careful, however, that we're not piling that mulch up against the trunk. Leave it a few inches away and mulch outward from there.
3: That's K-State Extension horticulture expert Matt McKernan with best management practices for watering young trees and shrubs in the home landscape. More information is available at all K-State Extension offices. And that'll do it for this edition of Agriculture Today. For Shelby Varner, I'm Jeff Wickman. This is the K-State Radio Network.
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6: School buses are on the roads again.
7: The arm on the bus pops out, says stop, flashing lights in your sight. The arm on the bus pops out, says stop, and sometimes takes your picture.
6: Red flashing lights and the

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1: The ticket's gonna cost $400. 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
0: Obey school bus stop arms. Keep children safe.
1: 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What will you do when you see the sign? 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
2: Agriculture is number one on the minds of most folks in northwestern Oklahoma. 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
3: If you've been to San Jacinto Battlefield since 1948, then odds are you had a chance to tour one of the few remaining battleships that served in both World Wars, the USS Texas. The Texas, during the Second World War, played a significant part in developing the still embryonic strategy and doctrine of amphibious assault. Military technology had advanced rapidly between the world wars, but it would take years to figure out how to best use that technology. And while the Texas herself was decidedly an older technology, the use of ships as fire support platforms and their role in amphibious landings was, well, still to be determined. The USS Texas went into service in 1914, and yet in 1942 still had many years of service ahead of her when she was made part of the massive fleet that was sent to support the amphibious landings in North Africa of Operation Torch. And from there on, Texas would be a central part of one of the largest and most significant developments in doctrine that occurred over the course of the Second World War. It is history that deserves to be remembered. The Texas was first launched in May of 1912. She participated in normal fleet operations in her early years and had a role in rescuing passengers from a damaged Holland America Line ship. Texas became the first U.S. battleship to install anti-aircraft guns in 1916, as well as the first to use directors and rangefinders to control gunfire, predecessors to modern computers. She served in World War I with the British Grand Fleet, prepared to fight the German High Seas Fleet if the Germans intended to engage the Allied fleet. When World War II began, in 1939, she participated in neutrality patrols, meant to keep the war out of the Western Hemisphere, and later escorted Lindley ships across the Atlantic. The Texas had been modernized in the interwar years and further upgraded with new anti-aircraft guns after the attack at Pearl Harbor. Until 1942, the Texas served mostly as a convoy escort, accompanying ships and units as far as Panama and Sierra Leone. Meanwhile, Europe was waiting impatiently for significant American forces to join the war. Joseph Stalin and the Soviet Union were desperate for a second front to alleviate combat on the Eastern Front, but the Allies had disagreements over what the best option was. Several high-ranking Americans were against the landings in North Africa, but ultimately President Roosevelt directly ordered that an attack on North Africa be made as soon as possible. The plan that formed was called Operation Torch, led by American General Dwight Eisenhower. The plan was to coordinate three landings in Vichy French territory in Vichy-held Morocco and Algeria, and to move quickly to secure Tunisia. Intelligence work suggested that Vichy French forces would not offer significant resistance to American landings. The Texas was ordered to join and serve as the flagship of Task Group 34.8, the Northern Attack Group for the Western landings. The task group was assigned to attack Port Laieté in French Morocco. It left Norfolk at the end of October. Aboard the ship was a 27-year-old working as a war correspondent for the United Press named Walter Cronkite. One of Texas's jobs was to be the base for a radio station called Clandestine Radio Maroc to broadcast propaganda aimed at convincing the French to desert the Axis and support the Allied invasion. Port Laieté was home to a large French arsenal, as well as the site of an airbase. The Texas was part of the Western Attack Group for Operation Torch, which was in turn split into three different attack groups, one at Safi, one at Fadala, and one at Port Laieté. Two other task forces were striking elsewhere on the North Africa coast, with the center force attacking Oran, Morocco, and the eastern attacking Algiers in French Algeria. In all, over 100,000 American and British troops would be involved in the assaults, along with hundreds of ships and aircraft. The attack at Port Laieté was given the operational name Goalpost, with the primary objective of securing two airfields, one near Laieté and another 25 miles south. The Allies had gained information about the situation in French Africa by several avenues, including the Polish-led Agency Africa and the relatively large number of American diplomats who remained in the region, especially Robert Daniel Murphy, who was the American consul in Algiers. They found support from Vichy commanders and officers who promised to assist in the Allied landings. In fact, French resistance staged a successful coup in Algiers. On the night of November 7th, just before the arrival of the fleet, pro-Allied French General Antoine Bentoir attempted a coup against the Vichy command in Morocco, even surrounding the resident general's villa. Pro-Vichy forces were able to defeat the coup attempt, however, and the attack alerted French defenses in Morocco to be on high alert. Bentoir was arrested by Vichy forces 3 days later. Before midnight on November 7th, Texas and Task Group 34.8 arrived at their objective off the Moroccan coast. H hour of the landings was delayed from 4 to 4:30 due to confusion among the landing boats. By then, speeches by President Roosevelt had already been broadcast from London, and combined with the failed coup, any hope for surprise had been lost. Only a small part of the force was able to disembark before dawn. Shoreline was, however, lightly defended, as few as 70 soldiers occupied the Casbah, a fort 12 kilometers from the city. The defenders did have some heavy weaponry, however, including 2 5-inch guns near the Casbah, as well as a half dozen 75-millimeter guns. The Texas took position to the north of the landing zone, while the light cruiser Savannah was stationed south of the zone. In stark contrast to later amphibious assaults, there was no naval fire support before landing. The U.S. command wanted to maintain surprise and still hoped that the Vichy forces would support the Allies and offer little resistance. Unfortunately, the French commander had no orders to cooperate and felt honor-bound to fight. The landing complicated as troopways failed to land on the right beaches and as they quickly fell behind the timeline for the attack. The Texas had been ready to provide fire support if the ground teams found resistance too stiff at the Casbah, but never received the call for the attack, likely because by the night of the first day, the landing team still held only precarious ground, far from their objectives. During the afternoon on the first day, the Army did request fire at a munitions dump near the city, the first time that the ship, launched 3 decades earlier, would fire its guns in anger. To hit her targets, Texas was helped both by a spotting team on the beach and more often by her own spotting planes. Texas had several planes that were launched from the deck using a catapult. Cronkite launched in one and described it as close to being shot out of a cannon as one could arrange without joining the circus. The ship fired 59 14-inch rounds before the shore party signaled for ceasefire. The pilot reported to the ship that 20% of the projectiles fired had hit in the target area. Cronkite reported that the firing was frightening to the uninitiated. It made the ship shudder, so much so that it shattered some of the ceramic fixtures in the bathrooms and even burst some pipes. It wrecked the ship's public address system and knocked out the equipment for the unfortunate crew of Radio Clandestine Maroc. The ground forces were much more successful on the following day, advancing slowly towards their objectives despite greater than expected resistance. The Texas remained at hand but was not called on for fire support. It was the following day that the ship would see the most action. Early on the 10th, the Army requested fire support to delay or halt French troop movements along a major road. The ship made 2 bombardments, first to halt the traffic, and again when the spotting plane reported traffic had begun moving again. The ship's planes also supported the landing with several attacks on enemy troops. At one point, one of the pilots actually pulled his sidearm out to fire at an enemy column. The same day, ground forces captured the Casbah. These and other advances led to a truce on November 11th. In all, Texas had fired 273 rounds of the 14-inch rounds and just 6 of the 5-inch in 3 bombardments. After the battle, Cronkite and a sailor went ashore to assess the ship's accuracy, traveling to the munitions dump that they had targeted on the 8th. The road leading to the dump was heavily pitted, but to their wonder, the dump itself was nearly untouched. A French veteran of the First World War and attendant at the arsenal greeted them as they passed through the gate, saying, "Never have I seen such shooting. You cut every road leading to the arsenal and not one shell inside to do any damage. You have left it intact for yourselves. My congratulations." The sailor, knowing that the goal had been to destroy the dump, was likely less impressed. The battle report read slightly better. The firing had destroyed one of the dump's magazines and damaged 2 other buildings. In stark contrast to nearly all later amphibious operations, Texas and other ships involved in supporting the landing did so sparingly. In the Pacific, bombardments on island fortifications could last for weeks. The Pacific was a different kind of theater, though, one where the enemy expected to be attacked, and there was no need for surprise, like in North Africa. But even compared to other European operations, the landing at Point Laiete stands out. The Texas would fire 445 14-inch shells on June 6, 1944, in support of the landing at Omaha Beach. And it was only 1 of 7 battleships at that landing. The Nevada fired nearly 2,700 5-inch rounds at Utah Beach. The Texas service at D-Day exemplified some of the changes in shore bombardment doctrine. To better assist the soldiers attempting to make a break through the D-1 exit for Omaha Beach, Texas closed in to about 2,800 yards of the beach to help clear the way out. This was at a range which threatened to ground the ship, as some destroyers were about 1,000 yards out. The ship was so close that in this photo you can see the church steeple in the town of Verville-sur-Mare. In 1942, the U.S. Army was almost completely unprepared for the difficulties of an amphibious operation. The largest modern amphibious landing before World War II was at Gallipoli in World War I, which had been a general disaster. The U.S. had essentially no experience landing on an opposed beach, and preparing doctrine for a landing was difficult. They only had a short time to train, but the Army and the Navy had disagreements over who should be in charge and of what. The Marines and the Navy had worked out plans for what would happen in an island-hopping campaign in the Pacific against Japan called War Plan Orange, and their thoughts on amphibious operations were put together in the Marines' Tentative Manual for Landing Operations in 1934, the core of which informed the Navy's landing operations doctrine in 1938. Though the need was known, the U.S. struggled to properly train, organize, or structure amphibious teams. The attack on Pearl Harbor distracted the Navy from building landing craft. Eisenhower, who commanded Operation Torch, wrote that as late as February 1942, leadership was concerned about landing craft, and that, at the time, the Navy was only concerned with restoring the fleet. They were not particularly interested in building landing craft for future offensives. But if we didn't start building, we would never attack. The Army and Navy both jostled for control and responsibility over amphibious operations, with the additional interest of the Marines, who would shoulder so much of the job. Joint operation manuals that meant to solve these issues were complicated by vague sections and the realities of war. Eventually, the Navy was given control of the landing, while the Army took over after the troops had landed, which was largely in line with the guidelines in the interwar operations guides. The guides did consider naval fire support, prioritizing the neutralization or destruction of coastal batteries and artillery. Understanding how much fire that would require and the best ways to use it wasn't fully understood until contact with the enemy, and the Torch landing served as a lesson in what future landings would require. One of the lessons was understanding accuracy, as evidenced by the Texas's bombardment of the munitions dump. At the same time, the effectiveness of naval fire in disrupting enemy movements and reinforcements was proven by the bombardments on the 10th. Fire saturation was perhaps the greatest lesson learned, especially before the advent of more robust fire control systems. The Allies had good reasons to be anxious about the results of the landings, even against the relatively lightly defended African coast. Even on the eve of the invasion, there were serious concerns. Tests on the U.S. coast did not go well. In one, only one landing craft hit its target, while the rest ended up scattered along the shore, presaging the confusion that haunted the landings at Point Laite. At least one ship captain had to be convinced to sail, despite what he saw as an appalling lack of training for the operation. Despite that, the operation was a success, if the landings imperfect. The landing had proved that the Army and Navy could successfully command a landing under a unified command, which would be useful in later landings, like against Sicily in July of 1943, and culminating in the much larger operation at Normandy. At Normandy, destroyers would provide near-shore support for the shore landing, in addition to aerial bombings and the battleships, which you could fire at targets miles inland. One British officer said that every grain of sand will be turned over twice before the first wave hits the beach. Operation Torch and the landings at Point Laite were a dress rehearsal of sorts for the later landings that would occur in Europe. They were a baptism by fire that represented a culmination of years of rivalry over command and confusion over what a large amphibious operation might look like. And despite the rather obvious failings that were obvious both before and after the landings in Africa, the Allies put those lessons into practice very quickly and developed much more successful doctrine for amphibious operations. Those were frankly some of the most important lessons learned in the early war, that contributed greatly to successes like Operation Overlord, which was arguably one of the most important operations of the war. And USS Texas was central in learning those lessons. Older battleships like Texas served as essential fire support platforms for amphibious landings throughout the war, and Texas was there for some of the most important ones: Operation Torch, Operation Overlord, Operation Dragoon, the invasion of southern France, and later at both Iwo Jima and Okinawa. And later, Texas would represent those older battleships in movies like Pearl Harbor, Flags of Our Fathers, and Letters from Iwo Jima. Today, the Texas is undergoing repairs and restoration in preparation for some large changes. Over 70 years, the ship has deteriorated and has had issues with taking on water, now requires constant pumping. In August, the Battleship Texas Foundation took over operational control and maintenance of the ship and is currently preparing to have it moved for major repairs to the ship's hull. With help from donors, the nonprofit foundation hopes to have the ship open to the public again by 2022, and updates on the restoration can be found at battleshiptexas.org, as well as a store where patrons can donate to the efforts to modernize and restore this historic vessel for future generations. I hope you enjoyed this episode of The History Guy, short snippets of forgotten history between 10 and 15 minutes long. Be sure to follow The History Guy on Facebook, Instagram, Twitter, and check out our merchandise on teespring.com. And if you'd like more episodes on forgotten history, all you need to do is subscribe.
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8: It's time for a look at your markets here on KFRM. In the grain markets for corn, September's down 7 3/4 at 449 1/4. December's down 7 1/2 at 473 1/4. And March is down 7 1/4 at 489 1/4. For the Kansas City wheat, September's down 1 1/2 at 719 1/4. December's down 2 1/4 at 735 1/2. And March is down 1 1/4 at 749 1/2. For the Chicago wheat, September steady at 652 3/4. December's down 1/2 at 669 1/4. And March is down 1/4 at 685 3/4. For the soybeans, August is up 2 at 1166 3/4. September is up 2 1/4 at 1167 1/2. And November's up 1 1/2 at 1184 3/4. For the soybean meal, August is down 210 at 308.90. September's up 240 at 310.90. And October's up 220 at 312.60. For the soybean oil, August is steady at 68.96. September's down 20 at 68.96. And October is down 17 at 68.75. In the cotton futures, October is down 109 at 82.12. December is down 122 at 83.16. And March is down 129 at 85.03. In the livestock futures for live cattle, August is down 420 at 226.37. October is down 375 at 220.05. And December is down 355 at 219.25. For the feeder cattle, August is down 420 at 342.15. September is down 360 now at 335.75. And October is down 277 at 327.62. For the lean hogs, August is down 22 at 95.45. October is down 135 at 82.20. And December is down 155 at 73.15. In the oil futures, West Texas crude is down 89 cents at 82.38. Gasoline is steady at 3.15, and heating oil is steady at 4.31. And that's been a look at your markets here on KFRM. Coming up next, we've got livestock lines, and shortly we'll have morning market analysis with Pinion.
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8: This is Steve Knopfsinger with Livestock Lines, and today I'm talking with Dr. Dale Blassey. He is a professor and beef extension specialist in beef cattle nutrition and management at Kansas State University. Today, he's going to talk about the upcoming 27th K-State Beef Stocker Field Day on September 24th at the Beef Stocker Unit in Manhattan, Kansas. It'll start at 9:30 a.m. that day. Dale, could you please tell our listeners about the upcoming 27th K-State Beef Stocker Field Day on September 24th?
10: Well, Steve, we have a variety of topics that will be addressed throughout the field day that are pertinent to effective and efficient stocker cattle production. We always have the annual cattle market update by Dr. Glenn Tonzer. A really big highlight of the day is the producer panel that we assemble, and this year's topic will address the issue of the tick-borne disease Tularia and what its potential, whether it's real or not, will be addressed, its impact on newly arrived beef stocker calves. So we have a great lineup of folks. I brought a professor, well-known professor from Nebraska, to talk about updates on corn silage utilization. Dr. John Arthington from the University of Florida is going to talk about mineral needs for calves. So a packed day. I'm really pleased that we put together a good program for folks to attend this coming year.
8: And registration is coming up here pretty soon.
10: That's right. Online registration, $30 a person, September 10th. It's online. You can find it at the ksubeef.org website under signature events. There's an opportunity there. And, of course, we welcome people that day if they're hesitant to pre-register with their busy work schedules, as that may be. So, again, I welcome everybody out for the field day, which will be held on September 24th.
8: And that includes the topics and, I guess, lunch and bulls lament. Is that right?
10: The cutting bulls lament will follow the conclusion of the stocker field day program. We basically cook up calf fries and a variety of foods for people to enjoy prior to their departure.
8: Thank you, Dale, for sharing that with us today. Just a note to our listeners, if you register by September 10th online, you'll save yourself $10. This is Steve Knopfsinger with Livestock Lines. Have a good one.
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12: Welcome to the Cattleman's Corner. I'm Brian Hale, sitting in for the late Howard Hale, as we continue his legacy of speaking with cattlemen and women from around the globe.
13: Gelvy and Balancer cattle are well known throughout the beef industry for their maternal strengths and superior growth. With attributes such as more pounds of calf weaned, added fertility, greater cow herd longevity, and heavier carcass weights, just to name a few, Gelvy and Balancer offer genetics that work for the commercial cattle business. 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

0: 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Now here's J.D. Lowing on pasture rotation.
1: Typically, I like to go about 3 weeks or longer between them. Pretty easy. Set it up so there's a water trap, and the cows go down there. I can go down, take a dog down, and have them all moved in a matter of minutes with one person and have them into the next pasture. And it does improve weight gain on calves. I've seen that for about the last 3 years now. It will add pounds just doing the rotational grazing. And the longevity of the pastures, you got the same amount of acres, but the longevity of it, you know, you get some rain, or even if you don't, typical years, you can probably almost get almost another 30 days of grazing out of the same amount of acres by doing the rotational grazing. Splitting one big pasture up into three different pastures and just moving them around like that. We don't graze anything super intense.
0: Blunt South Dakota breeder J.D. Lowing. That's going to do it for today's program. Thanks again for listening, and may God bless. I'm Brian Hale.
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3: It's time for a look at your markets here with Aaron Sommer Opinion. Aaron, how are the markets doing today?
4: Good morning. Grains were mixed at the break here this morning, with corn and beans slightly lower and wheat slightly higher. Ukraine exported just 280,000 tons of grain in the first 12 days of August, with its three major ports essentially closed for business, with ships unwilling to risk approaching them. That total includes 175,000 metric tons of wheat, along with 37,000 tons of barley and 68,000 tons of corn. Ukraine exports thus far this month are a fraction of what they normally would be during a seasonally busy time of year, when exporters typically rush to push wheat out the door ahead of approaching corn harvest. That export pace is expected to ramp up in the months ahead as Ukraine jumpstarts its land export program once again, like it did in 2022. And it will take some time to reroute rail and truck shipments and ramp up the rail transition program at the border once again. Ukraine's rail doesn't match up with Europe's rail width, so a switch needs to occur at the border. Furthermore, Ukraine is trying to ramp up land exports into Europe at a time when European farmers are harvesting their own crops, limiting space and raising resistance to those imports. Russia has its own set of problems after Ukraine inflicted some significant damage at Russia's main Black Sea port of Novo yesterday. It's too soon to say that Russia's Black Sea exports are shut down, but they have dramatically been reduced, with the next best option cost being a costly rail shipment to either the Baltic or to its European ports. Mid-morning here this morning, it was reported also that Ukraine offered Russia a ceasefire on civilian targets in the Black Sea. Ukraine has yet to receive a response from Russia, but if this threat to shipping and exports out of the Black Sea, if those are removed, it could put some pressure on the grains here. I think we've seen wheat turn a bit lower since that report has come out. Corn had its largest day of the year yesterday following USDA's report release. The report did show a larger than expected decrease to yield to 187 bushels to the acre compared to 182.4, which was expected. Yield reduction was the main focus of the trade on the report, but a reminder that there was 1.2 million acre increase in planted acres, and production was actually higher than the July report. Prevent planted acres were pegged at 1.355 million acres, but failed acres came in at 125,674. There were 150 million bushel increase in the demand balance sheet, which was what pulled carry out down to 1.6 billion bushels. Now the big risk is on the demand side of the equation, and if it continues to perform or if we see demand slip. For now, demand is expected to remain strong for the rest of the year,

0: larger exports to the EU being expected for yesterday. At least the weather took a backseat to the USDA data, but today we are making a correction lower following yesterday's 20-plus cent moves. China left their 26-27 production forecast for corn unchanged, with Rosario Grain Exchange raised Argentina's 25-26 output to a record high of 70.5 million tons compared to 68 million tons last month. U.S. ethanol production was up 0.9% week over week, and stocks were up 1.1%. After yesterday's 2.3 bushel to the acre cut in yield, next week's Pro Farmer Tour results are even more important, and any further decrease in yield would end up pulling ending stocks even further down. Corn export sales were reported at 52 million bushels to the acre, which was in line with expectations. Beans got excited along with the corn yesterday on what was a more neutral report for the beans. The double-digit rallies yesterday seemed to be more tagging along with the corn rather than beans finding their own fire. USDA ending stocks were a bit higher than expected, with 1.4 million acre increase in the harvested area and yield cut slightly more than expected to 52.7 from 53 bushels to the acre in July. Western states are struggling the most and where we saw the main decrease in yield, while the east and south southern Midwest were better than last year. Prevent plan acres came in at 525,000 and failed acres only 17,181 acres. Again, the Pro Farmer Tour starting Monday will be important to watch. Rain and storms moved across Nebraska into western Iowa, and rains continue to move east just north of Kansas. Rains will keep moving across Iowa and Illinois, with more showers expected next week. Southern plains and delta regions are expected to remain hot and dry. We did see another flash sale of beans to China this morning at 125,000 metric tons for the 26-27 crop year. Soybean export sales this week were reported at 68 million bushels, which was in line with the expectations. Wheat started out the day strong and sustained a rally into yesterday's close, despite the report being mostly neutral for the wheat. Ukraine's attacks on major Russian ports started the move, and the lack of anything negative from the USDA didn't give wheat a reason to pull back. U.S. carryout came in right at the pre-report estimate, and overall wheat yield dropped 0.1 bushels to the acre, and acres were unchanged. Prevent plan acres were 362,000, and failed acres were 1.08 million. Russia hit Ukraine's largest Danube grain port or facility overnight and is accusing Ukraine of creating food security issues. Germany's farm group updated their wheat harvest estimate for 2026 to 20.55 million tons, down from 23.15 last year and down from 21.89 last month. Wheat export sales were at 9 million bushels, and this was at the low end of the expectations. The cattle market was sharply lower yesterday on technical weakness. Spec interest continues to pull out of the market, and trade volumes for the week has been below average. Supply and demand reports were not optimistic for 26 beef production, which was lowered for the second half of the year and saw an increase of imports. Production for the first quarter of 2027 was increased. A light sale was reported in the north at 232, down a few dollars from last week, and may have added some pressure yesterday. The five-day weighted average remains at 235.18. The USDA estimated cattle slaughter came in at 106,000 head on Wednesday, bringing the total for the week to 310,000 head, up 4,000 head from last week at this time. USDA box beef cutout was up 2.47 in mid-session and closed 97 cents higher at 372.28 compared to 367.97 last week. Looking over at the current markets, September corn is down 8 at 449, the December down 8 at 472 and 3 quarters, and the March down 7 and 3 quarters at 488 and 3 quarters. September soybeans up 2 at 1167 and a quarter, the November up 1.5 at 1184 and 3 quarters, and the January up 1 and a quarter at $12.25. September, KC wheat is down 2.25 at 718.5. The December is down 3.5 at 734.25, and the March down 3 at 747.75. Chicago September wheat is down 1.25 at 651.25. The December down 2 at 667.75, and the March down 1.25 at 684.75. Over in the livestock, October live cattle are down 370 at 220.10. The December down 355 at 219.25. The February down 330 at 219.85. And the April down 312.5 at 220.50. September feeders are down 350 at 335.85. The October down 280 at 327.60. The November down 247.5 at 320.40, and the January down 280 at 312.20. And those are your markets.
1: Thank you, Aaron. Please remind our listeners where they can reach you at if they would like more information.
0: Yeah, if anybody has any questions or would like to talk with a risk manager opinion about what you're doing for marketing in your operation, please give us a call at 888-452-8751.
1: Thanks, Aaron. Have a good one.
0: You as well. Thank you.
1: Coming up next, we've got Town Hall News and some Oklahoma news, the weather forecast, and shortly we'll hear from Managing for Profit.
2: Breaking news this hour from Town Hall. I'm Rich Thomason. A former executive with the Southern Poverty Law Center has been arrested. Attorney General Todd Blanche says former SPLC CFO Heidi Byrick faces bank fraud and a conspiracy charge.
3: I think as alleged in the indictment, this individual participated in the scheme. As alleged, I believe she was part of the effort to open bank accounts in completely fictitious companies' names and make payments that to individuals for reasons that were not that were not accurate as described.
2: Byrick allegedly oversaw fraudulent donor payments to informants inside hate groups, including one with whom she allegedly had a romantic relationship and held a joint bank account with. Congo's Ebola outbreak goes from bad to worse, spreading to a sixth province where one death has been reported so far. How much is an NBA franchise worth these days? In the case of the LA Lakers, a bundle.
4: The Los Angeles Lakers are being sold to businessmen Josh Kushner and Bob Iger for $12.5 billion, the second time in just over a year. The sale, first reported by ESPN, still needs approval from the NBA's Board of Governors, and that process can take several weeks. The Lakers were valued at $10 billion last year when Mark Walter purchased a controlling stake from the Buss family. Kushner and Iger had also been involved in trying to get an expansion team for Las Vegas, but by buying the Lakers, the two do not have to wait for that decision. If it happens, expansion could take place in the 2028-29 season. I'm Marcela Sanchez.
2: Wholesale inflation cooled last month as falling gas prices reversed some of the recent price spikes. On Wall Street this hour, the Dow trading 92 points higher. The NASDAQ is up 241. The S&P better by 56 points. More on these stories, townhall.com.
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2: A territorial dispute between Russia and Japan dating back to the closing days of World War II remains unresolved all these years later.
7: Russian President Vladimir Putin has visited one of four Russian-held islands claimed by Japan in his first trip to the disputed territory. Japan calls the islands the Northern Territories. Foreign Minister Toshimitsu Motegi responded saying the four islands are Japan's, quote, inherent territory, both historically and under international law. He strongly protested Putin's visit. The two countries have never signed a formal Second World War peace treaty, with the unresolved territorial dispute over the islands remaining a major obstacle.
2: The BBC's Kurumi Mori. The search for survivors amid the rubble of Colombia's earthquake is growing more desperate. Rescue teams are pushing up against a key time threshold to locate survivors before it's too late. News and analysis at townhall.com. Murder charges are unsealed against the son of actor film producer Rob Reiner and his wife.
8: A Los Angeles grand jury that has been meeting in secret has indicted Nick Reiner on murder charges in the stabbing deaths of his parents, Hollywood producers Rob Reiner and Michelle Singer Reiner. The unsealed indictment reveals few details, but alleges Nick was lying in wait for his parents before attacking them, which could make him eligible for the death penalty. The indictment comes as he seeks money from a trust his parents established for him, saying he needs it to help in his defense. In a statement, Los Angeles District Attorney Nathan Hochman says he hopes the indictment will bring them one step closer to a trial and achieving justice. I'm Jennifer King.
2: Lawyers for Tyler Robinson, charged with killing Charlie Kirk, argue against the death penalty for Robinson. The defense says he should not be subject to a death sentence because the gunman, quote, hit the intended target and no one else was endangered. More on these stories at townhall.com.
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10: It's Trish Svoboda with KFRM, and it's time to take a look at your Oklahoma news today in your Oklahoma Journal entry. A large grass fire in Norman forced the evacuation of the city's water treatment plant Wednesday afternoon as firefighters worked to contain the blaze. The fire was reported near Northeast 24th Avenue and Robinson Street and spread quickly, prompting officials to urge residents and motorists to avoid the area so emergency crews could safely respond. The Norman Fire Department also evacuated homes along Coach Court in the Royal Oaks neighborhood as a precaution while crews battled the fire. By early Wednesday evening, firefighters had brought the approximately 40-acre fire under control. Officials reported no injuries and no structures were lost. Residents who had been evacuated were later allowed to return home. Fire crews planned to remain in the area overnight to monitor the situation, and officials warned that smoke could remain visible for some time. A new report is raising concerns about the financial stability of rural hospitals across Oklahoma.
11: Our rural hospitals are dealing with a number of payer challenges.
10: The Center for Healthcare Quality and Payment Reform found that 700 rural hospitals nationwide are at risk of closing because of serious financial problems. Oklahoma has 45 hospitals on the list, the third highest total in the country behind Texas and Kansas. 18 Oklahoma hospitals are considered at immediate risk of closure. The report points to low Medicare and Medicaid payments, challenges with Medicare Advantage plans, and recently approved Medicaid cuts as major financial pressures facing rural hospitals.
11: We have the fact that Medicare pays a critical access hospital, as an example, less than the cost to provide care.
10: The report estimates it would take about $4 billion annually to increase payments enough to prevent closures among hospitals at risk nationwide. Hospital closures could have major effects on rural communities by reducing access to medical care and making it harder for communities to attract businesses and workers. Closures could also place additional pressure on hospitals in Oklahoma's larger cities as rural patients seek care elsewhere. Oklahoma Attorney General Gettner Drummond is asking a federal court to temporarily stop construction of a proposed aluminum smelter in Inola while his lawsuit against the project moves forward. Drummond filed a motion Tuesday in U.S. District Court for the Northern District of Oklahoma. The request comes before Inola's moratorium on new construction at the site expires August 28th. The Oklahoma primary aluminum facility would cover about 633 acres near the Verdigris River and produce about 750,000 metric tons of aluminum each year, potentially making it the largest primary aluminum plant in the country. Drummond argues the project could threaten public health, agriculture, and natural resources. Environmental concerns include projected emissions of carbon monoxide, nitrogen oxides, particulate matter, and fluoride compounds. The Oklahoma Department of Environmental Quality has suspended its air permit review over concerns about emissions calculations. The project could also require large amounts of electricity and water. It has received up to $500 million in federal funding and about $255 million in state rebates. The Key to Home Partnership has launched a new program designed to help people experiencing homelessness who have complex mental health needs find stable housing. The Coordinated Adaptive Response and Engagement, or CARE team, brings together professionals with experience in street outreach, first response, mental health, and clinical care. The multidisciplinary team works directly with people experiencing homelessness to connect them with housing and other services. The program is supported by the Oklahoma City Community Foundation's Bridge OKC Fund, which provides financial assistance to address critical needs across central Oklahoma. Funding will help the CARE team expand its services and provide rental assistance to clients while they work with case managers to develop plans for long-term stability. The program is intended to address gaps in the existing homelessness response system by providing additional resources for people whose mental health challenges can make finding and maintaining housing more difficult. The partnership says the goal is to help vulnerable residents move toward permanent housing and greater stability. And that's a look at your Oklahoma News Today in your Oklahoma Journal entry. For more news from the KFRM listening area, visit KFRM.com. For your KFRM News, the voice of the Plains, I'm Trish Swoboda.
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14: Now time for weather update for this Thursday, August 13th. In Nebraska tonight, becoming mostly cloudy with a chance for showers and storms. Lows in the mid-60s to around 70. On Friday, partly to mostly cloudy with a slight chance for an isolated shower or storm. Highs in the mid to upper 80s. In Oklahoma tonight, partly cloudy with lows in the mid-70s. And on Friday, sunny to partly cloudy with a slight chance for a shower or storm in the west, highs reaching into 105. In Kansas tonight, mostly cloudy with a chance for showers and storms, lows in the mid-60s to around 70. And on Friday, blend of clouds and sun with a slight chance for a shower or storm in the central and western portion of Kansas, highs in the upper 80s to lower 100s across the state. And that's been a look at the weather on KFRM.
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16: Managing risk in volatile markets. Hello, everyone. I'm Brent Barnett with Managing for Profit on Brownfield. Profit margins have been tight over the last few years, and producers are trying to do everything they can to maximize their return on investments. Market analyst Matt Bennett with AgMarket.net says there are some mistakes that farmers could make in the current environment.
17: For instance, right now I've had a lot of guys come up to me the last several days, hey, I've got a lot of my old corn left, what do I do? Well, you know, we were rewarded by holding on to corn, but we got to remember when you get closer to harvest, it's a really tough time to expect to get a bump in prices, if you will. I still run into a lot of growers that don't know, hey, what's my break-even cost of production? You know, what's the break-even price for corn or for soybeans? And it's really hard to market, trying to outguess the market. And, you know, there's a lot of people that have gone broke speculating on these markets or any markets because it's impossible, to consistently be able to beat the market, if you will. And as farmers, I think a lot of us try to do that. You know, it's a lot of times market based on emotion. And so, again, that's what we try to lean on heavily is how do you get it broke down into black and white, get it into the number situation where, hey, if I know I've got a 430 break-even price for corn and the market's 460 at the time, I know I've got 30 cents of risk that either I choose to manage or I don't manage.
16: Bennett says there are tools available that farmers can use to manage risk.
17: The first thing I think all growers need to do is just make sure that, you know, my personal opinion, everyone should have a brokerage account. It's free to open, you know. And so if you need to have, for instance, ownership, a lot of growers might come in and say, hey, I need 100,000 in the fall or 50,000, whatever the number is. And so they know they're going to have to sell corn, but I still want to own corn. You know, if you have a hedge account, there are ways you can do that. You know, and so I want to at least have those tools in the back pocket. But one thing that growers also need to understand is that risk management, you know, a hedge account needs to be used for hedging only. I'm big on that. I know some people like to speculate, and I've dealt with people who speculate, and that's fine if they understand the risk and the parameters there. But I don't think there's enough meat on the bone for the typical farmer here in 2026 that we need to be getting cute with anything. So, you know, as far as some of the other things that I would look at is how do I put corn in the bin, sell the carry in the market, because we do have carry in the market this year. How do I manage my bin space? Because typically your grain elevators, that's what they're going to do, is they're going to sell the carry in the market, and then what are they waiting on? They're waiting on basis. Whenever basis improves, that's whenever they go ahead and move that corn, and they reap the benefit of having that hedge locked in because the basis is that's the cream on the crop for them.
16: Bennett talks about some of the market signals he's watching closely.
17: You got to look at, hey, what's going on in the Black Sea region? Is wheat going to be coming out of that region at a normal clip, or is it going to be disrupted for a longer period of time? Strait of Hormuz, as we all know, it definitely impacts energy prices, but as a grower, it also, obviously energy impacts us in a lot of different ways, but it really impacts urea prices because, like I said in the talk, about 30% of the world's urea flows through the Strait of Hormuz. So, you know, those are two big ticket items. And the last thing, weather forecasts, you know, sometimes can be way off. But this El Nino event that we're in is very strong event. And there's some really strong correlations for what South American weather looks like if this El Nino continues to stay this strong. And the one thing about an El Nino is it's not going to go away overnight. It may weaken somewhat, but it's very strong right now. And so we're watching that pretty closely because it could have some big, big implications as far as South American production goes this year.
16: I'm Brent Barnett with Brownfield.
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19: 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Inadequate quality sleep can lead to faulty decision-making, slower reaction times, fatigue, confusion, and decreased productivity. It raises the risk factor for all you do on the farm. Farm safety and health is everyone's business. 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In an earlier show this week, Kelly McKenna mentioned the high level of public trust there is for America's farmers. McKenna heads an organization called End Chronic Disease and says farmers are allies in the fight.
0: I really want to say thank you. Farmers, you help shape the health of everyone in this country. Every breakfast, every lunch, every dinner begins with you, and that is an extraordinary role to play in our society.
19: McKenna says the fight against chronic disease is far from over, and she acknowledges the value of farmer involvement.
0: What advice do I have for farmers? First, I would say keep doing what you're doing. Look for opportunities to connect with more people, especially connect them with where their food comes from, whether that's welcoming a class to your farm, partnering with the farm to school program, speaking at a community event, or just sharing your story. All of these can shape how people think about food. They can help establish lifelong eating habits. They can strengthen community connections. And all of this is central to chronic disease prevention.
19: Find out more at endchronicdisease.org. There's also a link to it on the show info page at NorthShoreProductions.com. That's Farm to Fork. I'm Daryl Anderson.
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21: 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Coming up next, the news with Mike Slater.
22: Thank you, Bill. It is Thursday, August 13th, 2026. Here's what's happening today in America. Hate group financier arrested. Can't trans the kids for free. White House spokesperson leaving. And a new owner for the Lakers. It's all coming up, and Bill's going to be here with your message of the day. But first, the chief financial officer of the Southern Poverty Law Center was arrested in California and charged in the Justice Department's case, alleging that the organization secretly used donor money to pay informants inside white supremacist groups. The Southern Poverty Law Center, they said that they were identifying hate groups, but they were paying some of them. She even shared a bank account with one of the members of this extremist organization while they were in a romantic relationship. The attorney general said, "I believe she was a part of the effort to open bank accounts in completely fictitious companies' names and make payments to individuals for reasons that were not accurate as described." The administration announced that Medicaid and the Children's Health Insurance Program will no longer be used to fund sex-rejecting drugs and surgeries for children. Dr. Oz said these interventions carry serious risks and can cause irreversible harm. The federal government will no longer use Medicaid and CHIP dollars to fund procedures that fail to meet the evidentiary standard that our children deserve. Caroline Levin is stepping down as the White House spokesperson. The president said that she is departing her role at the end of the month so she can spend more time with her beautiful young children and family, a decision I totally understand and respect. Caroline will now be one of my top outside advisors and an influential voice within the Republican Party as we work to defy history and conclusively win the midterm elections. She wrote that since returning to the White House after the birth of my daughter, "I felt in my heart that I cannot be the best mom my two young children deserve while devoting the constant time, energy, and attention required of a White House press secretary. And that's why I've made the ultimate bittersweet decision to depart the White House and embark on a new chapter in my life." Good for her. She was the youngest press secretary in history at 27 years old. When she was on maternity leave, no one in the White House press department filled her role. It was occupied by J.D. Vance, Marco Rubio, and Scott Bessent. They took turns giving the briefings. LeBron is out. Iger and Kushner are in. The former Walt Disney CEO Bob Iger and businessman Josh Kushner, who is the younger brother to Jared Kushner, who is married to Ivanka Trump, are purchasing the LA Lakers. LeBron left the team for the 76ers last month. The sale still has to be approved by the NBA Board of Governors. This will be the most expensive sports franchise ever purchased in the world, $12.5 billion. The second most was the Seattle Seahawks at $9.6 billion. I'm Mike Slater from the podcast Politics by Faith. Bill O'Reilly has your message of the day.
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4: This is Dakota Livesay chronicling another true story taken from the 1800s, a time known to all as the Old West. Custer described a military scout as congenial employment, most often leading to a terrible death. Today's story is about a military scout whose life fits that description to a T.

0: William Averell Comstock was a military scout who could easily read all the signs Indians left for the information of other Indians, could interpret their smoke columns, and, after a party had passed, could tell with remarkable accuracy from its trail how many were in the party. Comstock's teachers were the Cheyenne Arapaho and Sioux. He earned the name Medicine Bill because he bit off the finger of a young Sioux woman who had received a rattlesnake bite. But William Comstock had a secret past. Comstock had been born in Michigan, and when he was 7, he was sent to New York to live with an uncle. But that wasn't the worst of it. He was the grandnephew of James Fenimore Cooper. You see, Cooper wrote about the noble savage, and the whites on the frontier hated Cooper's romantic tales about the Indian. In 1868, Comstock and another scout named Abner Grover were sent to the camp of Cheyenne Chief Turkey Leg to see if rampaging braves could be brought under control. While in negotiations, Turkey Leg received word the military had killed several Indians in retaliation. The negotiations were over, and on August 16, 1868, while traveling home, Comstock was killed. Now, the interesting thing is that William Comstock was George Armstrong Custer's favorite scout. He was one of the few people Custer would listen to. The question is, would the Little Bighorn have taken place if Comstock had been riding alongside of Custer instead of dying 8 years earlier? You've just heard another story from Old West Radio. I'm Dakota Livesay.
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3: Do you have the legal right to secretly record conversations on your own telephone? The court listened to that question in the case of the Waterman's Wire. I'm Curtis Howard with today's Point of Law. Philip Hopper had bought a half interest in a bottled water plant when he was still a young man. The plant prospered over the years, and Philip was getting a big income from his investment. Much of the income was going to Emma, his new wife. Philip didn't mind that. What he did mind was some of the unusual phone calls she received and made. His curiosity got the better of him, and he set up a voice-activated tape recording system. He didn't mention this to Emma, and later when he listened to the tape, he heard her talking to someone named Ricky and learned of their plans to murder him and take over his not inconsiderable estate. Ricky would slip into the house, tie Emma up, and bash Philip's head in with a tire iron. Then he would upset the house to make it look like robbery. The plot worked, to a point, except that when Ricky tiptoed to Philip's bed and began whacking the dummy hidden there, two hidden police officers took him into custody. As Emma was being handcuffed, she said to Philip, "This is crazy. I'm not involved, and you can't prove it. I knew about that wiretap of yours and disconnected it." Philip said sadly, "I might have believed you if there wasn't a second backup recorder. Too bad, Emma." Emma and Ricky were charged with attempted murder. Ricky pled guilty and was sentenced, but Emma clung to her story of innocence. She insisted there was no proof of her guilt. The district attorney told the court, "Your Honor, the evidence is all here on this tape. The accused people discussed their planned murder in full detail. I would like to play it on a recorder for the court and the jury." Emma's attorney said, "We object strenuously to introduction of that tape. Our state law very plainly forbids wiretapping and electronic eavesdropping except by law enforcement officers when authorized by warrant. It is well settled that illegal evidence may not be considered by the courts." How would you resolve this important technical point about the Waterman's wiretap? Do you have the legal right to secretly record conversations on your own telephone? Under these circumstances, you do. A California appellate court has ruled. The prohibition does not apply to every possible use. Tapping within the family home is legal because family members accept the risk that their conversations might be heard over an extension or a recording. The tape here may be accepted by the court, and Emma's guilt may be based upon it. It's a point of law.
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6: Now time for weather update for this Thursday, August 13th. In Nebraska tonight, becoming mostly cloudy with a chance for showers and storms. Lows in the mid-60s to around 70. On Friday, partly to mostly cloudy with a slight chance for an isolated shower or storm. Highs in the mid to upper 80s. In Oklahoma tonight, partly cloudy with lows in the mid-70s. And on Friday, sunny to partly cloudy with a slight chance for a shower or storm in the west. Highs reaching into 105. In Kansas tonight, mostly cloudy with a chance for showers and storms. Lows in the mid-60s to around 70. And on Friday, blend of clouds and sun with a slight chance for a shower or storm in the central and western portion of Kansas. Highs in the upper 80s to lower 100s across the state. And that's been a look at the weather on KFRM.
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8: 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I'm Brian Hale, sitting in for the late Howard Hale, as we continue his legacy of speaking with cattlemen and women from around the globe.
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11: Typically, I like to go about 3 weeks or longer between them. Pretty easy. Set it up so there's a water trap, and the cows go down there. I can go down and take a dog down and have them all moved in a matter of minutes with one person and have them into the next pasture. And it does improve weight gain on calves. I've seen that for about the last 3 years now. It will add pounds just doing the rotational grazing. And the longevity of the pastures, you got the same amount of acres, but the longevity of it, you know, you get some rain, or even if you don't, typical years, you can probably almost get almost another 30 days of grazing out of the same amount of acres by doing the rotational grazing. Splitting one big pasture up into three different pastures and just moving them around like that. We don't graze anything super intense.
10: Blunt South Dakota breeder J.D. Lowing. That's going to do it for today's program. Thanks again for listening, and may God bless. I'm Brian Hale.
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6: Now time for a market update on KFRM. September corn down 7 3/4 at 449 1/4. December down 7.75 at 472.75, and March down 7.75 at 489. September Kansas City wheat up 1.25 at 722, December down half at 737, and March unchanged at 750.75. September Chicago wheat up 1.25 at 654, December up 0.25 at 670, and March up half at 686.5. August soybeans up 9.25 at 1174, September up 4.5 at 1169.75, and November up 3.75 at 1187. August soybean meal up 170 at 312.70, September up 290 at 311.40, and October up 290 at 313.30. August soybean oil down 42 at 68.54, September down 44 at 68.72, and October down 41 at 68.51. In the livestock futures, August live cattle down 480 at 225.57, October down 440 at 219.40, and December down 420 at 218.67. August feeder cattle down 425 at 342.10, September down 355 at 335.80, and October down 277 at 327.62. August lean hogs down 17 at 95.50, October down 125 at 82.30, and December down 142 at 73.27. In the oil futures, West Texas crude down 134 at 81.93, gasoline down 1 cent at 3.15, and heating oil down 2 cents at 4.28. And that's been the market update on KFRM.
13: I'm Chad Wolf with your Northwest Kansas update on 550 KFRM. Happy Thursday to you. Thank you for tuning in back in the Wolf broadcast studio here this morning. Before we get going, a couple things to talk about. School getting started around Northwest Kansas yesterday, today for sure, next week. So be careful at those crosswalks and so on in area communities as school gets fired back up for another year. Also, extra caution out on those county roadways in Northwest Kansas. Dry, dusty conditions, increase in travel, especially with silage harvest unfortunately underway for a lot of Northwest Kansas here this week and moving forward in those dangerous intersections. And as mentioned, those dry, dusty conditions reducing visibility. So be careful as you travel out and about in Northwest Kansas. Good news, not as hot today in Northwest Kansas. Still hot, talking about highs in the mid and 90s. Some increased chances of rain. I'll get to that here in just a second. Yesterday, another scorcher clear across the area. Temperatures well into the triple digits as they have been the past several days and what seems like the past several weeks, what seems like pretty much all summer. But nonetheless, another hot one yesterday in Northwest Kansas. Me and Mini-Me with a quick trip down to Hayes, get some school shopping done. 100 and I believe 8 at about 5 o'clock in the afternoon there as we rolled by Ellis on I-70, just to give you kind of an idea. Those chances of rain move into Northwest Kansas beginning tonight. We'll have chances of rain pretty much every afternoon, evening, overnight in Northwest Kansas. Chances of rain lingering into next week, at least the middle part of next week. Big question is, chances of rain, will they turn into actual rain for Northwest Kansas? We'll have to wait and see. Certainly some promising rainfall chances in the area, but like last night, those chances didn't really develop for most of Northwest Kansas. Don't know if that'll be the case moving forward. One thing we do know, it's going to be a quick drop off between that line between where folks see rain and where folks don't see rain, unfortunately. So we could see parts of the area, especially far northwestern parts of Northwest Kansas, get in on the act when it comes to rain. with other parts of the area, especially southeastern parts of the area, maybe left out altogether. One thing is for sure, everybody with cooler weather after today. That's Check News today. 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I'm Chad Wolf.
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15: And now it's time to go back to the times when the Plains cattle industry was young. Cow Tales and Cattle Trails with the cowboy, Jim Gray.
16: John Wesley Hardin, wild gunman out of Texas, had gotten in trouble in 1871 down in his part of the world, and he needed to get out of Texas for a while. So he signed on with the trail herd coming up to Abilene. Well, they had actually been met by representatives of Ellsworth trying to get them to come to Ellsworth. So rather than go through Wichita, they talked them into turning off the trail at a place called Cowhouse, which is where Clearwater is today, and going straight north to the Arkansas River to the little town of Park City. Well, Hardin said they got to Park City and they pretty much did up the town and had themselves quite a hoorah. He got a bit of a kick out of the fact that rather than turn into Ellsworth, they turned to the northwest towards Abilene after they left Park City. And that was the summer that Newton was just being established as a town, but it wasn't able to ship yet. And he talked about driving across the Newton Prairie. As they were driving along on the Newton Prairie, there was a herd that had actually come all the way out of Old Mexico that was directly behind them. Those cattle were of a different class of cattle, and they walked faster than the cattle in Hardin's herd. Hardin was an inexperienced cowboy, so he was riding drag. And he was having a problem with these cattle behind, kept getting up so close they were almost intermingling with the herd he was with. He tried to get that trail boss to pull out and swing around. Go on around us. You walk faster than we. And he wouldn't do it. Well, after a while, the complications got more than Hardin could stand, and they had a little shootout out there on the Newton Prairie, and left a few of the boys from that trailing herd bleeding on the prairie that particular day.
15: That was Jim Gray, Executive Director of the National Drovers Hall of Fame in Ellsworth, Kansas, and author of Desperate Seed, Ellsworth, Kansas in the Violent Frontier.
17: In baseball, they're Southpaws. In Australia, they're Mollydukers. It's all about left-handers today on the Old Farmer's Almanac Radio Report. With more practical tips and useful advice, this is the Old Farmer's Almanac Radio Report for Thursday, August 13th, the 225th day of the year. Actor John Slattery is celebrating a birthday, and today is designated as International Left-Handers Day. While compromising only about 10% of the population, the contributions of lefties to our culture has been enormous. Babe Ruth, Albert Einstein, Wolfgang Mozart, and Winston Churchill were just a few notable Southpaws. Left-handers in the entertainment industry include Paul McCartney, Robert De Niro, Carol Burnett, Oprah Winfrey, and Lady Gaga. And a remarkable number of recent presidents are in the club, including Truman, Ford, Reagan, Clinton, George W. Bush, and Obama. Hard to believe only a century or so ago, the trait was considered suspicious. That's the Old Farmer's Almanac Radio Report. Learn more at almanac.com.
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20: News this hour at Town Hall. I'm Bob Agnew in Washington. There are some concerns being raised by both parents and doctors over those new White House directives on vaccinations.
21: Earlier this week, President Trump said the plan is to separate childhood vaccinations.
22: At 1 year, you should have five separate visits for vaccines rather than getting them all in the same day.
21: Health experts say vaccination rates are likely to fall because parents will need to take children to more appointments. There is also concern over the financial cost. Vaccine makers will need to build new manufacturing plants capable of producing millions of extra doses. Individual shots have not been marketed separately in the U.S. for decades. I'm Lisa Dwyer.
20: White House Press Secretary Caroline Leavitt says she's leaving her post to spend more time raising her two children, a little boy who's 2 years old and a three-month-old daughter. Next question is, who will take her place?
23: With news, Caroline Leavitt is leaving her post in the Trump administration as White House Press Secretary, names being floated as to who might replace her. Reportedly on the list, Alina Haba, the former acting U.S. attorney for New Jersey, Breitbart Washington Bureau Chief Matthew Boyle, and Katie Miller, a former aide to Elon Musk at Doge and the wife of Deputy Chief of Staff for Policy Stephen Miller. Also in the mix, Principal Deputy Press Secretary Anna Kelly.
20: That is Laura Winters reporting. The dog days of summer are taking a bite out of Europe this year. Large parts of Western Europe sweltering as Britain and France experience their fifth heat wave of the season. Forecasters predict temperatures could reach 100 degrees in central and southeast England. That would make it the hottest days of the year. France, meanwhile, seeing temperatures as high as 104. Abnormally, for both of these countries, as neither actually depend on air conditioning, it is very rarely used outside of shops and offices. More at townhall.com.
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0: here on the Kansas Agriculture Network. The heat wave looks to continue not only for this afternoon, but especially for central and eastern portions of Kansas right into the day on Friday coming up as well. Before that, heat looks to gradually abate as we head through the course of your upcoming weekend, as a series of upper-level disturbances will work from southwest to northeast across the region over the next few days. We do have that opportunity for some showers and storms, at least initially by late this afternoon from central back into southwestern Kansas, but then through much of the western two-thirds of the state tonight. For northwest Kansas, for this afternoon, we'll see a mixture of clouds and sunshine, with high temperatures climbing up into the upper 80s to lower 90s, and love our winds out of the north at 10 to 20 miles per hour. Into north-central Kansas for this afternoon, mostly sunny skies and hot conditions, with high temperatures climbing up from 102 to 108 degrees. And love our winds variable, around 5 to 15 miles per hour. Expecting hot and muggy conditions into northeastern Kansas for this afternoon, with those high temperatures ranging from 100 to 107 degrees, but could have those heat index values even into the 110s. Winds breezy out of the south at 10 to 15 miles per hour. Into southeastern Kansas for this afternoon, hot and muggy, high temperatures from 100 to 105. Heat index values as high as 110. Winds breezy out of the south and southwest, 15 to 20 miles per hour. Into south-central Kansas for this afternoon, on the hot side with high temperatures from 105 to 110 degrees. South to southwest winds at 10 to 20 miles per hour. And a chance for a late-day storm into southwestern Kansas, otherwise sunny to partly cloudy skies with highs from 100 to 105. This is the Kansas Ag Network.
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2: 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It is a Thursday slide to the weekend. One of the big names in basketball has announced yesterday he's retiring after 18 NBA seasons. Russell Westbrook, 37-year-old, made the announcement yesterday. He had offers this offseason from the Sacramento Kings and Washington Wizards, but chooses to step away, as he put it, on his own terms. After 2 years at UCLA, Westbrook was selected number four in the 2008 NBA draft by the Seattle Supersonics, but never played a game in the city. That franchise moved to Oklahoma City that summer, and Westbrook became a huge part of that team. 11 seasons alongside Kevin Durant, James Harden, leading the Thunder to a Western Conference title in 2012 before losing to the Miami Heat in the NBA Finals. He still remains the Thunder's career leader in scoring, assists, rebounds, and steals. 37-year-old Russell Westbrook retiring after 18 seasons in the NBA. Earlier, we heard from Travis Kelce talking about his offseason at their training camp. In his first day speaking with the media, he also talked about the camp itself in St. Joseph.
3: I mean, it's always going to be my sanctuary. I think St. Joe's got a special place in my heart. You need to have these days. You need to have this time of grinding with the guys, being around them all day, every day. You start to create that chemistry and that standard of how we're going to do things. And this year it's ramped up even more.
2: The NFL preseason is back underway tonight with a 6 p.m. kickoff, Detroit at Cincinnati. Of course, the Chiefs open up their preseason this coming Saturday afternoon on the road in L.A. Kickoff will be at 3 p.m. So looking at sports on this Thursday, slide to the weekend for 550 AM radio. I'm Rocky Downing.
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0: 0619. 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
1: This is Kim Fritzmeyer with your Central Kansas report on KFRM. The town of Marion will pay $850,000 to a former reporter at its weekly newspaper to end her federal lawsuit over a police raid of the newspaper's offices in 2023. Now retired Marion County Record reporter Phyllis Zorn said in her lawsuit that the raid violated press freedoms and protections from unreasonable law enforcement searches guaranteed by the U.S. Constitution. The raid also prompted a national debate about freedom of the press and several lawsuits filed in federal court against Marion County officials over the raids of the newspaper's offices, the home of publisher Eric Meyer, and the home of a former city council member. At the time, Marion Police Chief Gideon Cody said he was investigating whether the paper had committed identity theft or other crimes in accessing a local restaurant owner's state driving record, but authorities who examined the raid said they were not legally justified. Meyer, Zorn, and others saw the raids as retaliation for local newspaper coverage. The police chief has since resigned and moved away from Marion. Marion County agreed in November to pay a little more than $3 million to parties in five lawsuits to settle claims against its officials. While some of the remaining legal claims against the city and past and present officials have been settled or dismissed, some remain, and a pretrial Zoom hearing is scheduled for October 15th. Three Hutchinson firefighters are heading to Northern California to assist with ongoing wildfire response efforts. Hutchinson's Brush 71 and a three-person crew are deploying to Northern California as wildland fires continue to burn across that region. The crews had not been assigned to a specific incident at the time of departure. The deployment comes during what the department described as an exceptionally demanding 2026 wildfire season. According to the fire department, more acres have already burned this year than during all of 2025, despite the typical wildfire season continuing into October. Firefighters and other wildland resources are expected to remain heavily committed across the country in the coming months. The wildland firefighting community has been responding to incidents and supporting deployments since early May. Hutchinson firefighters have previously assisted with fire operations outside the local area as part of mutual aid and resource deployments. Stafford County will hold a public hearing on Wednesday, August the 19th at 8:30 a.m. at the Stafford County Annex in St. John to consider an application to the Kansas Department of Commerce for Small Cities Community Development Block Grant Funds under the Community Facilities category. A specific project to be discussed is construction of a new child care facility in Maxville. Other project proposals introduced at the public hearing will also be considered. The Kansas Attorney General's office is investigating the Hutchinson Recreation Commission, Hutchinson City officials said earlier this week. The Hutchinson City Council said it sent a formal letter to the Rec Commission notifying of its investigation due to concerns that the board may not have been informed. According to the City Council, the Kansas Attorney General's office issued subpoenas several weeks ago to both the commission and to affiliated nonprofits, the Hutch Rec Foundation and the Dillon Nature Center Foundation. While the city collaborates with the Rec Commission by appointing board members, setting tax levies, and receiving annual audits, the city itself is not under investigation. The city said it does not know any specifics about the investigation, as investigations conducted by the Attorney General's office are kept confidential while they are ongoing. This has been Kim Fritzmeyer with your Central Kansas report on KFRM 550 AM, the voice of the plains.
2: Farmers' interest in canola is high. 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
3: Good day, everyone. This is Bartley Brogan with the USDA Market News Service with your noon livestock and grain market report for today, Thursday, August 13th. So far, negotiated cash trade mostly inactive on light demand in Kansas and Nebraska. Last established market test in Kansas still last week, live purchases at 235. Last established market test in Nebraska last week as well, live 235 dress purchases at 370. Looking at formula purchases, head count for yesterday, Wednesday the 12th, was 42,927 head, with an average carcass weight of 941 pounds, weighted average net price of $374.03. Heading over to take a look at the box beef cutouts today. Choice cutout currently $376.49. This is up $4.21 for the day. Select cutout $351.15. This is currently trading up $1.34 for the day, putting the choice select spread at $25.34. There have been 60 loads trading for the day so far, 36 choice, 8 select, and 16 trimmings and grindings. On the national, or with the daily national pork report, the morning movement totaling 128 loads currently, carcass price at $100.58. This is up 43 cents from yesterday's close. Looking at the cutter cow cutout, current value $352.88. This is trading up $1.10. Boneless processing beef, there have been 46 loads trading nationally for the day. On the National Daily Direct Hog Report, there are 1,778 negotiated sales currently. Compared to yesterday, sales of barrels and gilts are trading $1.43 higher, base price ranging from $97 to $99, with the weighted average hog carcass at $97.28, 5-day rolling average dress price at $97.05. Heading over, take a look at the CME futures contracts. Live cattle, August, trading down 393 at 226.65. October live cattle trading down 378 at 220.03. December live cattle currently trading down 363 at 219.18. February live cattle trading down 3.5 at 219.65. Feeder cattle futures, August, trading down 395 at 342.40. September feeder cattle currently trading down 363 at 335.73. October trading down 293 at 327.48. November trading down 238 at 320.5. Lean hogs, August trading down 20 cents at 95.48. October lean hogs trading down 155 at 82. December down 168 at 73.03. And February down 153 at 76.43. Moving over to grain, September corn trading down 8.75 at 448.25. December corn down 8.75 at 472. March corn trading down 8.5 at 488. In May, trading down 7.75 at 496.75. August soybeans trading up 2.25, 11.67. September up 1.25, 11.66.5. November up 0.75 cents, 11.84. January soybeans up 0.25 cents, 11.99.25. Kansas City hard red winter wheat September trading down 2.5 at 718.25. December trading down 3.75 at 734. March trading down 3.5 at 747.25. In May, Kansas City hard red winter wheat currently trading down 3 at 754. 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
4: 2 Timothy 3:16 reads, "All scripture is breathed out by God and profitable for teaching, for reproof, for correction, and for training in righteousness." I'm Rob West with another Faith and Finance Minute. That verse establishes the Bible as the ultimate source of truth, and it's a reminder that we should never misuse scripture. One way we do that is by using a verse out of context, stretching it to make a point. Another way is by missing the deeper meaning. For example, Proverbs 13:20
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10: Now time for a market update on KFRM. I'm here with Tom Leffler with Leffler Commodities out of Augusta, Kansas. Tom, how's it going?
11: We are doing fine, Lexi. Much better than the grain markets after the big upside yesterday. We have not been able to follow through. Wheat did see some follow through early in the session, but has since then came off those highs. Now, we did see this morning at 7:30 our weekly export sales for wheat came in at 256,000 metric tons. Mexico, Indonesia, and Japan were the largest buyers, and we're running 32% behind year to date. In the corn, 411,000 metric tons of old crop, with Spain, Mexico, and Japan the biggest buyer, and we are 24% ahead of year to date. While on the new crop, it was 925,000 metric tons, with Mexico, an unknown, and Colombia the largest buyers, and we are running 24% behind year to date. In old crop soybeans, 75,000 metric tons, China and Japan were the largest buyers, and we're 18% behind year to date, with the new crop at 1.76 million metric tons. And we saw China, unknown, and Taiwan and Mexico, the largest buyers, and we're 115% above year-to-date. Then at 8 o'clock this morning, in a flash sale, China bought 125,000 metric tons of our U.S. soybeans. So that now makes three straight sessions this week that we have seen China step in and buy U.S. soybeans. Now, in other news, there really isn't nothing else in the soybean market to talk about news-wise. When you look at the corn market, we saw CONAB this morning estimate the Brazil soybean crop, or meant to say corn crop, at 143 million metric tons. That's up 1.25 million from their last estimate, and that is 3 million more than the USDA showed in their report yesterday. Now, we also saw the Brasilia Grain Exchange increase the Argentina corn production by 2.5 million metric tons, putting it at 70.5 million, and the USDA is only 63 million metric tons, and they say Argentina is 75% complete on their corn harvest. Now, one thing we didn't talk about yesterday, way too many things coming out in the report yesterday, but the Milo. Milo production saw quite a change from where it had been. Production was dropped by 84 million bushels. That is a 22% decrease. The yield was dropped by 13.9 bushels per acre, a 20% decrease. So quite a change in Milo, and a lot of that has to do with what the weather's doing, because the majority of the Milo is raised in the western two-thirds of Kansas, then going on down into Oklahoma and Texas. Kansas is the biggest producer of Milo, and weather conditions have been anything but perfect, with a lack of rainfall, and that is cutting into that Milo production. Now, in the wheat market today, Russia hit Ukrainian's largest grain export ports on the Danube River. But we've also heard talk that Ukraine has offered Russia a ceasefire on civilian targets in the Black Sea region, but no comment has been made back from Russia. That offer is one of the reasons they're saying the wheat came off of its highs from earlier today to where we are right now. Now, on top of that, something else to kind of watch, and this ties into yesterday's report, if you look at the December Kansas City, December Chicago wheat spread, it's been playing around 70 cents in favor of Kansas City. At times it's dipped a little below that today. Now, it doesn't quite make sense. A month ago, it was at 31 cents. So we have more than doubled in a month's time period. And if you looked at yesterday's WASDE report numbers, hard red winter stocks are 304 million bushels, while soft red winter is only 99 million bushels. So we might be seeing something take place there that start to see that edge that Kansas City has over Chicago start to decrease down the road. Now, on top of that, you've got the Corn Belt once again seeing rain in areas up there. Now, there are some areas that are getting more than they need. Still, other areas still missing out. But that rain, as they always say, makes grain, and that's also putting pressure in the market today. We also will see Ag Resource start their wheat tour in Iowa and Illinois today through Saturday. And next Monday through Thursday is the Pro Farmer Tour that goes across the whole Midwest in the Corn Belt area. Now, today we've seen mixed trading in our Kansas City and Chicago wheat. September Kansas City had a 10-session high before coming off of it, and September Chicago saw a 9-session high. In the corn market, it's been virtually downside the entire session, and they've been holding an inside trading session, both an old crop and new crop. Very similar situation in the soybeans. We've seen mixed trading. It's been mostly an inside trading session in both old crop and new crop. December soybean meal did pull off a 7-session high, while December bean oil has traded mixed and had a 2-session high. Now, at the moment, we are looking at September Kansas City wheat down a penny at 719 and three quarters. December down 3 cents at 734 and three quarters. New crop July up a quarter of a penny at 756. September Chicago wheat down a half a penny at 652 and a half. December down a penny and three quarters at 668. And new crop Chicago wheat down three quarters of a penny at 692. December Minneapolis is 2 3/4 lower, trading at 695 and a quarter. September corn 8 3/4 lower at 448 and a quarter. December down 8 1/4 at 472 and a half. Next December down 4 cents at 494. September soybeans 2 3/4 higher at 1168. November a penny and a half higher at 1184 and 3/4. And next November a penny and a half higher at 1170 and a quarter. December soybean meal 40 cents higher, $315.50, while December bean oil is 31 points lower at 68.45, and December cotton down 79 cents at 83.59. Well, we saw quite the sell-off take place yesterday in our cattle complex, and the negative closes also were large triple-digit losses. We picked up from where we were yesterday with more selling pushing the market down. We have seen our October and December live cattle, along with our September and October feeder cattle, the most active contracts, all saw 12 session lows today. Now, the last thing we want to see is them to go down and take out the July lows. I believe those were made on July 27th. Those are also the lows for the year of 2026, and we got very close to them in some instances. October live cattle, that low is at 216.95. December is 216.42. September feeders, 330.70. October feeders, 323.27. Now, we are also seeing a little additional pressure put on because of the WASDE report yesterday. They put out numbers showing downside in cattle prices from the rest of this year, third and fourth quarter, all through 2027. And you also need to note the fact that in the July report, they had the third and fourth quarter both at $255. They revised in the August report the third quarter down to $242 and the fourth quarter down to $245. That is not helping any out there seeing those numbers pop up. We got box beef, $4.21 higher on choice, $1.34 higher on selects, on a total movement of 60 loads. We're looking at the weekly average carcass weights, 961 pounds on steers, down 1 pound from the previous week, 20 pounds above a year ago. Heifers, 874 pounds, down 4 pounds from the previous week, up 21 pounds from a year ago. Now, we've seen 11,500 head of cattle moved into five area feed yards, all of them up north. No trade yet has been reported in Kansas. The north trade on the hoof has been between 230 and 235. Now, we're looking at our lean hogs today. They have seen mostly downside, mostly on inside trading sessions. Now, we are looking today at our August live cattle, $3.97 lower at $226.60. October live cattle, $3.15 lower at $226.65. December, $282 lower at $219.90. February down $260 at $220.55. Now, they have came off their lows of the day. We still have quite a ways to get back up to the highs of the day. Feeder cattle, just not too long ago, was down over $2 across the board. At one time today, we had cut the losses to less than a dollar, and we're starting to do that again as I speak in deferred contracts. August live cattle, or August feeder cattle right now down $2.37 at $343.97. But September feeders down 80 cents at $338.55. October down 65 cents at $329.75. November down 50 cents at $322.37. In January, 65 lower, $314.35. All those deferred contracts getting up very close, within 50 to 70 cents of their high of the session. October lean hogs are $1.32 lower at $82.22. December down $1.55 at $73.15. February down $1.60 at $76.35. Stock market today has been on both sides of unchanged. Currently, we're 19 points lower at 53,751. The September S&P today did make a new contract high. We're 46 points higher right now, 7,816. September NASDAQ up 390 points at 30,241. September dollar index is down 4 cents at 99.86. We have seen downside pretty much across the board today in our energy markets. Actually, September crude gap lower, made a three-session low. The heating oil also has been lower on a two-session low. Keep in mind, heating oil yesterday made a new contract high, and RBOB today is traded mixed on an inside trading session. Right now, September crude, $1.38 lower at $81.90. September heating oil down 2.5 cents at $4.28. September RBOB down a penny at $3.14. September natural gas down 8 cents at $2.73. We've got downside in the metal markets with December gold $48 lower at $4,419 and September silver down 78 cents at $64.92. Well, for commodity trading and ag marketing, contact Loeffler Commodities on the phone or on the web by using 866-GO-TO-TOM. 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
14: This is Steve Knopfsinger, and it's time for a look at your ag news on this Thursday, August 13th. The USDA says a Texas facility designed to produce sterile flies for New World screwworm control will open in spring 2027, earlier than previously expected. The facility is expected to produce 100 million sterile flies per week by the end of 2027, increasing to as many as 300 million weekly by the end of 2028. Experts estimate roughly 500 million sterile flies are needed to push screwworm populations south toward the Darien Gap, a natural geographic barrier between Central and South America. The accelerated facility comes after the first U.S. infestation of New World screwworm in three decades was detected in Texas this summer. The USDA and the Department of Homeland Security are also strengthening their response through a new biosecurity agreement. The agencies plan to use unmanned aircraft, artificial intelligence, and real-time data sharing to improve screening and response to agricultural threats, including screwworm. The National Young Farmers Coalition says the Senate Agriculture Committee's latest farm bill markup includes several important wins for small and beginning farmers, but significant concerns remain. The committee approved amendments creating an Office of Small Farms, authorizing peer-to-peer farmer education, and establishing a permanent framework for the local food purchase assistance program. Coalition Executive Director Michelle Hughes says those provisions would strengthen local food systems and support small producers. However, Young Farmers says the bill still lacks structural investments to improve land access for beginning farmers and does not reverse $187 billion in previously enacted SNAP cuts. The group also criticized expanded Agricultural Foreign Investment Disclosure Act provisions, warning that new penalties and liens could create risks for some underserved farmers. Iowa Senator Chuck Grassley says lawmakers should focus on helping young people enter agriculture rather than policies that allow large operations to expand and drive up farmland prices. Young farmers say it will continue pushing for changes before the farm bill is finalized. The USDA's Risk Management Agency is giving farmers more time to pay their crop insurance premiums. It's a badly needed break for producers struggling through another year of low prices and high input costs. That's according to USDA's Undersecretary for Farm Production and Conservation, Richard Fordyce.
15: Customers that have policies with their crop insurance agent, we're going to allow them an additional 60 days to pay their crop insurance premiums.
14: Fordyce says it's all about cash flow and timing.
15: When those crop premiums are due, we've probably got combines in the field, and so the need to be able to have access to that cash to pay that crop insurance premium may be a little difficult at times. And so this just offers them an additional 60 days to pay that premium with no interest.
14: Whether for individual premiums, administrative fees, or payment agreements for billing days from July 1st through September 30th. Separately, Fordyce says the USDA is restoring an added 5% buy-up coverage option for prevented planting.
15: With just some overwhelming responses from producers, different associations, commodity organizations, we've been able to now reintroduce 5% top-up, is what we call it, to the prevent plant coverage that already exists with a policy.
14: The restored option kicks in for the 2027 crop year with a filing deadline of August 31st. The Kansas Beef Council partnered with K-State Extension to support food preservation workshops in Riley and Cowley counties. The organization covered the cost of beef used during the training and provided educational materials, helping 28 participants learn safe, research-based preservation techniques. In Cowley County, 8 community members, including 4-H leaders, participated in hands-on training with 2 instructors. At the Riley County Extension, 20 K-State Extension agents gained practical experience that will help them share food preservation knowledge in their local communities. The workshops focused on dehydrating beef to make jerky and pressure canning beef for use in soups and stews. Participants learned science-backed methods for preserving beef safely while exploring its versatility in a variety of meals. Community members in Cowley County left with valuable skills they can use at home and pass on to others. Extension agents in Riley County gained the confidence and expertise needed to lead future food preservation programs across Kansas. These efforts help more Kansans safely preserve, prepare, and enjoy beef while promoting best practices in food safety. The Land Institute will host a Community Days event in Salina, Kansas, centered on wetland restoration and native prairie conservation. The hands-on program is designed to help community members learn about sustainable land stewardship while contributing to an ecological restoration project. Scheduled for September 15, 2026 from 5 to 8 p.m. at the Marty Bender Nature Area, the event will be led by Dr. Jennifer Moody, a plant ecologist overseeing the planting effort. Participants will learn about the differences between wetland and upland prairie habitats and help establish more than 30 native plant species across the site. The evening will begin with a free meal provided by Prairieland Market, followed by an educational session where Dr. Moody will discuss the restoration project and its environmental significance. Attendees will then take part in community planting activities aimed at enhancing local biodiversity and habitat health. Organized by the Land Institute, the event highlights the organization's ongoing commitment to ecological research, prairie restoration, and sustainable land use practices. Community members of all ages and abilities are welcome to participate, with seating and restroom facilities available on site. 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Event activities may be adjusted based on weather conditions. To register, you can go online to landinstitute.org and press on the events tab. And that's been a look at your Ag News on this Thursday, August 13th.
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10: Now time for the regional weather summary on KFRM. A slow-moving cold front will divide highs in the 100s to the south and the mid-70s to around 80 north of the boundary. Kansas will certainly see more triple-digit heat for the end of the week. We'll see some relief from the heat by Sunday and Monday. There will be some shower and storm chances over Nebraska into northern Kansas, while rain chances stay away further south and east. And that's been the regional weather summary on KFRM.
16: So many people suffer from neuropathy, like George Sandeman from Clay Center did.
20: I could hardly stand on my feet, or I had to sit because they hurt too much.
16: George went to Kansas Regenerative Medicine Center for their neuropathy treatment program, and his initial results were amazing.
20: I could not believe it. All the tingling and feeling like you're walking on glass went away that first week. Two treatments.
16: Other neuropathy symptoms improved more gradually, and 5 months later,
20: it has worked for me.
16: Kansas Regenerative Medicine Center in Manhattan and Kansas City.
21: It's Trish Swoboda with KFRM, and it's time to take a look at your Kansas News Today in your afternoon Kansas Journal entry. The four largest school districts in Johnson County announced Tuesday they've taken a big step towards suing the state of Kansas over special education funding. Kate Mays with the Johnson County Post has more.
1: The Blue Valley, Olathe, DeSoto, and Shawnee Mission school districts say that Kansas has failed for 15 years to meet its legal obligation to fund special education. The districts hired the law firm Lathrop GPM to advise them on and evaluate the timing and strategy for a potential lawsuit against the state. This year, Kansas lawmakers would have needed to add an additional $225 million to the budget to fully fund special ed. Instead, the legislature added just $6 million. To fill those gaps, schools have had to use money from their own general education budgets. Last year, the four Johnson County districts said they had to redirect a combined $119 million. For the Johnson County Post, I'm Kate Mays.
21: During back-to-school season, families have a lot of preparation and decisions to make, including which education options they believe best fit their child. Shelby Doyle, Senior Vice President of Policy and National Partnerships at the National School Choice Awareness Foundation, says school choice means parents being able to choose the education options they think will be best for their child. Each family has a unique decision to make, and Doyle stresses it's about what option suits the child.
2: School choice means parents being able to choose the education option that they think will best serve the student that they particularly live with. And that means choosing anything between district, charter, magnet, online, homeschooling, private schooling. It's really not about any of those particular destinations, but about matching up an education option to your particular child.
21: Doyle says major changes have happened over the last couple of years in states across the country when it comes to school choice. States such as Tennessee and Texas have expanded private school options to serve students outside their states, and there has been a lot of work around open enrollment, which lets families choose public schools other than the ones they're assigned.
2: Kansas, for instance, has been implementing a new policy that makes it clear for parents which public schools have space in what grades and in what buildings if you want to choose a public school other than the one to which you're assigned. And that seems to be where states are moving going forward in terms of their school choice improvements.
21: Families looking for more information can visit myschoolchoice.com, a website ran by Navigate School Choice, a nonprofit organization of the National School Choice Awareness Foundation. There, Doyle says parents can find back-to-school tips such as how to make the most of your child's school's open house and how to make a mid-year school switch, as well as guidance for families through the process of choosing a school where their student can thrive. Adult care homes are discharging residents to hospitals during medical or mental health emergencies and then refusing to let them return to the care facility. Kansas State House reporter Zach Boblett has the story.
22: The practice known as hospital dumping is happening at adult care facilities licensed only by the state. Federally licensed adult care facilities have stiffer penalties for hospital dumping than those licensed solely by the state. Last year, the Topeka Capital Journal reported that half of the nursing home investigator positions with the state were unfilled. Kansas long-term care ombudsman Haley Ardoin tells lawmakers she's heard from some state-licensed homes that they view penalties as a risk they're willing to take.
23: Homes are willing to take the lower state fine and have called it the cost of doing business.
22: She worries hospital dumping in Kansas may be underreported. At the Kansas State House, I'm Zach Boblett.
21: Headquarters Kansas announced it has added two members to its leadership team as the organization prepares to expand its capacity to serve Kansans during state fiscal year 2027. Headquarters Kansas is the primary 988 Suicide and Crisis Lifeline contact center for 102 of Kansas's 105 counties. The organization answers calls, chats, and texts 24 hours a day, 7 days a week, providing crisis counseling and support. Megan Bridges has been named executive director, while Misty Aitchison will serve as director of operations. Bridges, a licensed social worker with nearly a decade of experience at Headquarters Kansas, has worked in crisis response, case management, higher education, resident life, and suicide prevention. Aitchison brings 26 years of experience with nonprofit organizations and public service agencies. She holds a master's degree in public administration with an emphasis in nonprofit management. Anyone experiencing a mental health crisis can call, text, or chat with the 988 Suicide and Crisis Lifeline. The service is free, confidential, and available 24/7. Veterans can press 1 to reach the Veterans Crisis Line. And that's your news out of Kansas in today's afternoon Kansas Journal entry. 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
10: Now time for market update on KFRM. September corn down 9 at 448, December down 8 and 3 quarters at 472, and March down 8 and 3 quarters at 487 and 3 quarters. September Kansas City wheat down half at 720 and a half. December down 2.5 at 735 and a quarter. And March down 2 at 748 and 3 quarters. September Chicago wheat up 4 at 653 and a quarter. December down 1 at 668 and a half. And March down half at 685 and 3 quarters. August soybeans up 6.5 at 1171 and a quarter. September up 1 3/4 at 1167 and a half. And November up half at 1183 and 3/4. August soybean meal down 5.10 at 305.90. September down 60 cents at 307.90. And October down 20 cents at 310.20. August soybean oil down 30 at 68.66, September down 33 at 68.83, and October down 29 at 68.61. In the livestock futures, August live cattle down 405 at 226.52, October down 330 at 220.50, and December down 302 at 219.17. August feeder cattle down 317 at 343.17. September down 150 at 337.85. And October down 97 at 329.42. August lean hogs down 20 at 95.47. October down 142 at 82.12. And December down 165 at 73.05. In the oil futures, West Texas crude down 126 at 82.01, gasoline down 1 cent at 313, and heating oil down 2 cents at 428. And that's been the market update on KFRM.
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6: Well, hi once again, everyone. John Avey with this Southwest Kansas update. Well, checking with the National Weather Service out of Dodge, thankfully, those chances of precip are still in the forecast. Now, today's high around 102, southwesterly winds 14 to 16 miles an hour. Now, tonight,
7: late tonight. About a 40% chance of showers and or thunderstorms. Tomorrow's high around 98. Then tomorrow night, slight chances of showers and or thunderstorms. Saturday's high 98. Sunday around 92. And then Sunday night, another 40% chance of showers and or thunderstorms. And, of course, at this time, in that forecast. And Governor Kelly recently announcing over $34.5 million for domestic and sexual violence programs, children's advocacy centers, and CASA programs. And again, to strengthen and maintain services for adult children and victims of survivors of crime. Now, that funding supports nonprofit organizations that provide services for victims and survivors of domestic and sexual violence, as well as child abuse and neglect. The funding for domestic violence and sexual assault service provides critical funds to domestic violence and sexual assault programs that offer shelter, advocacy, safety planning, outreach, and other support services for victims and survivors, as well as the statewide SafeLine Kansas Crisis Line. Now, the recipients out this way, Family Crisis Services of Finney County, receiving $569,618. 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Crisis Center of Dodge City, $248,947. 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And the Western Kansas Child Advocacy Center in Scott City, $794,293. Well, folks, coming up in La Crosse, that's coming up tomorrow night at the Rush County Speedway, Cattleman's Classic, folks, IMCA Racing. Gates open at 5. Racing gets underway at 7 o'clock. And KPRA rodeo activities still going on, and we'll bring up some activities going on in Oklahoma. A lot of cowboys and cowgirls back and forth across the straight lines for these events coming up actually tonight through Saturday. KPRA action in Freedom, Oklahoma, and underway also tomorrow and Saturday in Perryton, Oklahoma, and tomorrow and Saturday in Sunray, Texas. Well, folks, again, that's our report from Southwest Kansas. And as we travel around, please, please buckle up and drive safely. This is John Avey with your Southwest Kansas update.
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10: Now time for weather update for this Thursday, August 13th. In Nebraska tonight, becoming mostly cloudy with a chance for showers and storms. Lows in the mid-60s to around 70. On Friday, partly to mostly cloudy with a slight chance for an isolated shower or storm. Highs in the mid to upper 80s. In Oklahoma tonight, partly cloudy with lows in the mid-70s. And on Friday, sunny to partly cloudy with a slight chance for a shower or storm in the west. Highs reaching into 105. In Kansas tonight, mostly cloudy with a chance for showers and storms. Lows in the mid-60s to around 70. And on Friday, blend of clouds and sun with a slight chance for a shower or storm in the central and western portion of Kansas. Highs in the upper 80s to lower 100s across the state. And that's been a look at the weather on KFRM.
12: A USDA pilot program plans to support partnerships targeting feral swine eradication and control.
13: The $35 million is really part of a broader $105 million investment that partners two USDA agencies, NRCS, that is in our mission area, Farm Production and Conservation, and also the Animal and Plant Health Inspection Service, or APHIS, which is in the Marketing and Regulatory Programs mission area.
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12: 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I'm Rod Bain reporting for the U.S. Department of Agriculture in Washington, D.C.
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17: 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We had 135 yearling steers weighing 1,070, bring 3,1950. 158 yearling steers weighing 912, bring 339 and a quarter. 122 yearling steers weighing 845, bring 359.50. 50 yearling steers weighing 755, bring 371. 14 weaned steers weighing 610, bring 424. 36 weaned steers weighing 528, bring 448. On the heifer side, we had 43 guaranteed open heifers weighing 1,012, bring 299. 7 guaranteed open heifers weighing 929, bring 314. We had very limited tests on 8 weighed heifers, but we had 135 guaranteed open heifers weighing 719 for 348.50. 13 guaranteed open heifers weighing 613, bring 365. And 33 weaned heifers weighing 542, bring 396. On the video, we had 55 yearling steers weighing 915, bring 333. 60 yearling steers weighing 725, bring 369. Running age pairs are up to 3,600. Running age bred cows are up to 3,850. Packer cows are up $2.74, and Packer bulls are up to 2.25. Already consigned for next week are 400 plus cows, which includes 40 to 50 head of young springbred cows. We also have over 400 calves and over 1,000 yearlings already consigned. If you are running out of grass, please call us. We want to help you market your cattle so you can manage your grass. Cows, calves, bulls, good quality or plain, we have a good market for them all. We work hard for the people who put the hard work in. If your cattle marketing needs, call the Beaver County Stockyards at 580-625-3051. And serving the High Plains since 1931, the Beaver County Stockyards, where a handshake is still a contract.
25: This is Seth Hale with Woodward Livestock Auction bringing the market report for Tuesday, August the 11th. On Tuesday, we sold 480 head compared to 355 head last week and 202 head a year ago. Compared to last week, called slaughter cows maybe steady to three lower, slaughter bulls steady to three to five lower. Getting in here on your higher yielding breaker cows, cows averaging 1355, brought from 175 to 180. On your boner type cows, cows averaging 13.25, brought from 169 to 175. Cows averaging 1180, brought 176. On your leaner type cows, cows weighing 1140, brought from 160 to 168. Bull market was really good yesterday as well. Had some bulls weighing 1855, bring from $2 to 222. And your higher yielding bulls weighing 1980 brought from 223 to 237, with the high bull yesterday weighing 1940 at 237. Had a pretty good run of some older bred cows yesterday.
1: had some 6 to 8 year old cows in their second trimester, weighing 12 and a quarter, bring from 2,400 to 2,750. And then some 6 to 8 year old cows in their third trimester, weighing 1,215 pounds, bring from 2,900 to 3,200. And then had some old smoothmouth cows in their second trimester, weighing 1,170, bring from 2,200 to 2,500. Had a pretty good run of some pairs yesterday. Had a handful of some younger pairs with about 150, 200-pound calves by their side. They were 2 to 4 year olds. Pairs averaged 1,150 and brought from 3,650 to 4,000. All in all, the market was really good. 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
1: Good day, Cattleman Brandon Hamel, Heartland Regional. Folks, I'm here to invite you to our fifth annual Cattleman's Ball Sale this coming Saturday. Folks, we're going to start the auction at 9 o'clock. We're going to start in on about 20 to 25 straight loads of yearlings. Many cattle come off the grass. Folks, this is an exceptional lineup of these feeding cattle. At about 11:30, I'm going to show you about 120 fall bred cows. There's 70 on one consignment, folks. They're black baldy that are 3 and 4 year olds. They're really nice. There'll be 20 some of the red baldies right off of them. They're bred back to Angus bulls. And then there's 42 straight 3 and 4s. They're all black. They come out of the sand hills, folks, in dry country. This is a nice set of young cows. They all raise babies. They're bred back Angus as well. After the fall breds, folks, we're going to move into about 12 to 1,400 spring-born kids. These cattle are going to weigh from 350 to 600. There's 3 or 4 deals with fall preconditioning shots on them. Folks, this is an exceptional sale, a lot of quality on them. Come plan to be part of this great event this Saturday. We're going to start at 9 o'clock. I encourage you to check out the website, hrstockyards.com. 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
2: 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Zimmerman and Everett, about 70 good pairs. 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
3: 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September corn down 9 3/4 at 4.47 1/4. December down 9 3/4 at 4.71. And March down 9 1/2 at 4.87. September Kansas City wheat down 1 3/4 at 7.19. December down 4 1/2 at 7.33 1/2. And March down 3 1/4 at 7.47 1/2. September Chicago wheat down 1 1/4 at 6.51 3/4. December down 2 1/2 at 6.67 1/4. And March down 1 1/4 at 6.84 3/4. August soybeans up 4 1/2 at 11.69 1/4. September up 3/4 at 11.66. And November down 1 at 11.82 1/4. August soybean meal up 9.50 at 3.20.50. September down 1 at 3.07.50. And October down 70 cents at 3.09.70. August soybean oil down 30 at 68.66, September down 39 at 68.77, and October down 36 at 68.56. In the livestock futures, August live cattle down 435 at 226.22, October down 375 at 220.05, and December down 335 at 219.45. August feeder cattle down 352 at 342.82. September down 215 at 337.20. And October down 160 at 328.80. August lean hogs down 20 at 95.47. October down 142 at 82.12. In December, down 160 at 73.10. In the oil futures, West Texas crude down 165 at 81.62. Gasoline down 1 cent at 3.14. And heating oil down 1 cent at 4.29. And that's been the market update on KFRM.
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5: Mitch Anthony here with today's Daily Dose. Author Tony Campolo writes about a study that was conducted with 50 people over 95 years of age. The study focused on things these people wish they would have practiced more with their first 95 years. Their answers fell into three categories. Number one, they said they wish they would have spent more time thinking reflectively. Two, they felt they should have had more discipline. Three, they wish they had paid more attention to important things. Important things, meaning people and the important events in their lives. It is easy to fall into a pattern of loving things and using people when we ought to be loving people and using things. Discipline is simply the daily exercise of healthy or helpful habits. Discipline means we are led by our will more than our emotions. We do things because we should, not because we feel like it. Thinking reflectively is about having quiet moments alone. It's about personal examination and practicing honesty with ourselves. It is looking in the mirror of our soul and making adjustments. We can all choose to live today the way we'll someday wish we had lived. 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
3: Now time for weather update for this Thursday, August 13th. In Nebraska tonight, becoming mostly cloudy with a chance for showers and storms. Lows in the mid-60s to around 70. On Friday, partly to mostly cloudy with a slight chance for an isolated shower or storm. Highs in the mid to upper 80s. In Oklahoma tonight, partly cloudy with lows in the mid-70s. And on Friday, sunny to partly cloudy with a slight chance for a shower or storm in the west. Highs reaching into 105. In Kansas tonight, mostly cloudy with a chance for showers and storms. Lows in the mid-60s to around 70. And on Friday, blend of clouds and sun with a slight chance for a shower or storm in the central and western portion of Kansas. Highs in the upper 80s to lower 100s across the state. And that's been a look at the weather on KFRM.
9: Hello, everyone. I'm Cindy Young with Brownfield, and this is my two cents. Several Midwestern states held primary elections last week, reminding me of the importance of voting. Whether at the county, state, or federal level, casting a ballot is one of the most direct ways we help shape our communities. It also reminds us that laws don't appear out of nowhere. They're written, debated, voted on, and eventually signed into law. What we often overlook is what happens afterward. A surprising number of laws never truly disappear. Across the country, statutes and regulations remain on the books that once made sense, but now have little practical purpose. Legislatures focus on current issues, so outdated laws can remain simply because no one has taken the time to get rid of them. Some are fascinating. Several states still have anti-dueling laws from an era when disputes might have been settled with pistols. Other outdated laws address technologies like telegraphs or industries that have changed dramatically over the years. Government is usually better at creating laws than cleaning out old ones. In many ways, government resembles our own junk drawers. We keep things because they might be useful someday, even when they no longer serve a purpose. Laws reflect the needs of the time. As society changes, some naturally become outdated. That doesn't mean they were bad laws. It means the world has changed. Good government isn't always about passing more laws. Sometimes it's about making sure the ones we already have still make sense. And I'm all for making sense. I'm Cindy Young with Brownfield. That's my two cents.
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3: 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I'm here with Donna Hughes with StoneX from Abilene, Texas. Donna, how's it going?
10: Going well today. We saw a little bit of opposite of what we had on Wednesday with the livestock and grain markets. We continue to see the confidence eroding in the livestock sector. The selling was active into the close for cattle futures. Lower cash trade over the last couple of days is leading futures lower. Packers were less aggressive with purchases this week, given the very large trade volume seen last week. Cash trade made a new low for the year today, coming in at 228 to 229. Cash trade is down as much as $7 since last week. And we are trading below all the major moving averages. October live cattle has support at 219 with resistance at 221. The 200-day moving average is settling in at 227.90. August live cattle closed down 435 at 226.22. October 220.05, that was down 375. December down 335 at 219.45. February closed at 220.20, that was down 295 points. Feeder contracts also felt the pressure as we closed out the session with technical selling as a feature. August feeders closed down 352 at 342.82. September 337.20 down 215. October 328.80 down 160. November lost 140 points, coming in at 321.47. Support in the September contract lands at 333.50. The CME Feeder Cattle Index is last reported at 355.37. That was up $1.15 as of August 11th. The estimated Fed cattle slaughter today is coming in at 106,000 head, with the week's total at 416,000. We saw gains on the Noonbox beef wire, with choice reported at 376.49. That was up $4.21. Select up $1.34 at 351.15. That brought the choice select spread to 25.34. The load count was reported at 60. Hog markets dropped lower, keeping in step with the rest of the livestock complex. Cash hog markets scored a fresh 6-week low on Wednesday as packers remain reluctant to chase supplies. And on those closes in the hog market, we saw October down 142 points at 82.12, December 73.10 down 160, February 76 and a quarter, that was down 170 points. Support in October hogs comes in at 81.55 with resistance at 83.60. The morning cutout today was reported up 43 cents at $100.58. And the estimated slaughter is at 484,000 for the day, with the week's total at 1,906,000. And the grains saw some backpedaling off of Wednesday's post-WASD gains. Support held into the close, with corn futures posting losses on the session. Traders continue to digest and discern reports that Ukraine had sent an offer to Russia that both sides refrained from hitting civilian targets in the Black Sea. There has been no confirmation of these reports. Lower crude oil also provided pressure, with some profit taking thrown in there as well. December corn support comes in at 470 with resistance at the 480 level. September corn closed at 448. That was down 9 cents. December down 8 3/4 at 472. March 487 3/4, down 8 3/4. May closed the session at 496 1/4. That was down 8.5 cents. profit-taking, had wheat futures settling the session either side of unchanged. Wednesday's supportive WASD data was overshadowed by reports of Ukraine's offer to refrain from hitting civilian targets. Again, there is no confirmation of this offer. Support in December Kansas City wheat comes in at 720 with resistance at the 20-day moving average of 740. And on our closes today, we saw the September contract down a quarter of a cent at 720 and a half. December down three at 734 and three quarters. March down 2 cents at 748 and three quarters. May settled the session at 755 and a half. That was down a penny and a half. And in the Chicago market, September was unchanged on the close at 668 and a quarter. December, 685 and a quarter, down a penny and a half, with March down 0.75 cents, coming in at 685 and a quarter. May down 0.5 cents at 692 and a half. And soybeans felt a bit of relief from Wednesday's neutral to slightly bearish WASD data. Soybeans pulled off of session lows, trading higher at midday. Losses in crude oil and soy oil limited the gains. And on the close, we saw August soybeans close up 3.5 cents at 1168 and a quarter. September 1166, up 0.75 cents. November 1182 and a quarter, that was down a penny. January 1197 and three quarters, down a penny and a quarter. Support in the November soybean contract comes in at the 50-day moving average of 1175 with resistance at the $12 area. And over in the outside markets, we saw some steep losses for crude oil. Futures did work back, still lower on the day as we were getting into the afternoon trade. Indices were higher. This came as a result of better than expected economic data that was released this morning. And as we get into the Friday session, we'll see traders discerning any more of the international news with war headlines at the forefront, and also watching that weather carefully as we get into the weekend to see what we could have in store for Sunday night.
3: Well, thanks for the update, Donna. And if they have questions, how can they reach you?
10: 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You can look me up on LinkedIn or Twitter.
3: Well, thanks for the update and have a great day.
10: Thank you as well.
3: That's been Donna Hughes with StoneX from Abilene, Texas, with your market update.
11: School buses are on the roads again.
12: The arm on the bus pops out, says stop. Flashing lights in your sights. The arm on the bus pops out, says stop. And sometimes takes your picture.
11: Red flashing lights and the stop arm mean stop.
12: The driver in the car is late for work. 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The driver in the car is late for work. Uh-oh, he got caught.
11: Avoid a costly fine and possibly deadly mistake.
12: The ticket's gonna cost $400. 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The ticket's gonna cost $400, and that's a chunk of change.
11: Obey school bus stop arms. Keep children safe.
12: What will you do when you see the sign? Will you stop and avoid a fine? What will you do when you see the sign? S-T-O-P, stop, stop!
11: Brought to you by the Kansas Highway Patrol.
13: You live in Kansas, so do I. So you know that a lot of times other people across America don't give our state a lot of thought. And we've gotten used to that, maybe even taken a bit of pride in it. Fact is, in a lot of ways, we've learned to take care of ourselves and be just a little smarter than we might have to be otherwise. So when the choice comes down to helping Kansas or not, the choice is pretty easy for you. Me too. And that includes the gas we choose when we pull up to the pump. You've got your ordinary gas that basically just runs your car, and you've got E10 unleaded with ethanol that does all kinds of good things for us. Keeps our air clean, uses Kansas grain, gives jobs to our neighbors, helps our cars run better. So let's get with it, Kansas. E10 unleaded with ethanol. It's one more thing we can do to help ourselves, because we can't count on anyone else to do it for us. You know that, and so do I.
14: A message from the Kansas Corn Commission.
15: It's time for the Kansas Corn Report, brought to you by the Kansas Corn Commission. Investing in the Kansas Corn Checkoff in the areas of development, research, promotion, and education to benefit the future of corn growers.
16: This is the Kansas Corn Report, and it's brought to you by the Kansas Corn Commission. Nikki Fisher, Programs Manager, Western Kansas Grower Services with Kansas Corn, joins us. And Nikki, one of the things Kansas Corn is definitely committed to is to supporting on-farm research that delivers practical, relevant results for Kansas corn growers.
17: Our goal is to figure out these real-world challenges that are affecting all our growers across the state, and helping to kind of identify some solutions that are going to help their bottom line and improve their sustainability as well.
18: Well, let's talk about, highlight three of them, as a matter of fact. First off, let's talk about the large-scale fungicide trials.
17: We are working with Dr. Rodrigo Onofre and his team from Kansas State Department of Plant Pathology. We've got five locations throughout the state, starting in Oswego, Centralia, St. John, Satanta, and Dighton. So we're really trying to get across the state and see a wide range of these fungicide trials.
18: And Nikki, that also includes on-farm trials.
17: Absolutely. We've got four of those across the state as well, with Oldie Seed Farms at Palmer, the K-State Kansas River Valley Experiment Farm, St. John and Hiawatha. And each of these research locations is going to help identify some unique opportunities to help us figure out some questions we may have with our growers across the state. Throughout these four locations, you can see different projects from fungicide efficacy, corn rootworm management, plant population studies, bacterial leaf streak research, humic acid evaluations, and so many more. Each of these plots are about 5 acres in our cooperative farmers' fields, and they're all evaluating about 500 different trials.
18: So that's a tremendous amount of work being done.
17: Absolutely. Dr. Rodrigo Onofre and his team do a great job keeping it all straight. And at the end of the year, all this information will be available online on our website and in a book as well.
18: Another part we don't want to miss, what the Kansas Corn Commission is doing, they're partnering with Oldie Seed Farms on the Know-to-Grow research team.
17: Yep, we've got a research project out in Goodland now, focusing on corn rootworm research. This is to kind of help evaluate the at-planting corn rootworm insecticides and other types of repellents compared to the SmartStax Pro below-ground rootworm traits, just trying out some different things there as well.
18: Is this more of where they've had issues specifically where you're looking at as far as, hey, maybe we need to do these trials in these specific areas?
17: Yeah, I think the Northwest definitely sees some corn rootworm disturbance. And so trying to figure out this effectiveness of the repellents and other insecticides is always good to have in our back pocket when these things do flare.
18: Yeah, because I won't say you never know where they're going to pop up, but that a lot of times they do pop up as well. And you want the ability to fight them as best you can.
17: Absolutely.
18: Nikki Fisher is joining us on the Kansas Corn Report. She is Program Manager of Western Kansas Grower Services with Kansas Corn, as we've been talking about partnering with researchers to provide practical data for farmers has been a focus of the Kansas Corn Commission. One other thing we want to talk about, because they're going to be coming up here in the month of August, the Kansas Corn staff talking about the annual summer listening tour series, and they are out, the last two stops are out in western Kansas too.
17: Yep, we've had our first three across eastern and central Kansas, and we're going to finish out in the western half. August 11th, we will be at Mom and Pop in Scott City for lunch, and then August 11th as well for supper time, we will be in Sublette at the American Legion. We're also going to have Allie Devine come with Devine and Donnelly to come talk about wind, solar, data centers, where it's all going, and what you need to know as a producer. And we'll also have a federal and state policy update. We'd love to see you there. You can RSVP at kscorn.com/tour.
18: And so many ways, it really is a chance for you, the grower, you, the member of Kansas Corn, to really ask any questions that you might have, too.
17: Absolutely. If you have current or potential research topics or policy questions, this is a great time to come out and talk with us. You know, also if there's issues in your area that are important to corn, that's a great time to come and meet with us as well and let us know what's going on in your specific area.
18: Well, you talked about where you can register. And one other part of that is for Kansas Corn Commission research on all the trials and on-farm research that they're doing. They can also go to the website as well?
17: Yes, kscorn.com for all the updates.
18: All right, sounds good. Nikki, as always, I appreciate it. Thank you very much.
17: Thanks, Greg.
16: 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If you'd like more information or like to follow them as well, you can go to their website at kscorn.com. 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
21: 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My wife made me get rid of it. It was a 1966 Cadillac Coupe de Ville. Yeah. One day my son asked me, what does Coupe de Ville mean? So it's a French word. Means boat. Well, at least it had a horn in it.

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6: A recap of Wednesday's Supply and Demand Report. Hello, I'm Kellen Havikin with the latest agribusiness news on Brownfield. Pioneer Brands Z-Series soybeans are the ones you trust to lead with next-generation genetics. Z-Series soybeans set a new industry standard for agronomic performance and yield potential. The USDA added more corn and soybean acres in its latest production estimates, which included the first survey-based yield forecasts of the season. Sam Hudson with Corn Belt Marketing tells Brownfield.
7: 2.8 million acres between corn and beans alone combined. That's just a huge total, 183.5 million combined corn and beans. That's a record. It seems odd to see numbers that large when you look at input costs and margins available. A lot of people will blame some of these government payments and handouts that'll help keep some of that in play.
6: The USDA's lowered its expectations for 2026 red meat production while increasing projections for poultry. Beef is now estimated at just under 25 billion pounds, down 321 million from July. Pork is pegged at 27.9 billion pounds, 79 million lower. Weather challenges across the world are bringing global grain supplies into question. Earth Daily Global Crop Intelligence lead Nick Orthman says Europe has struggled with drought.
8: The European crop has been, it's more or less towards the end on a lot of it, but the last part of it really burnt up, and they really had found themselves heading to an early harvest on a lot of that crop. So, definitely the European corn, French corn has been really poor.
6: Orthman is also watching South America as Brazil and Argentina wrap up corn harvest and look to begin soybean planting within the next month.
8: These type of El Nino seasons can, around Christmas time, really start to dry out down in the southern parts of Brazil and into Argentina. So we're keeping our eyes looking forward to that and make sure we'll pay attention to what changes may come there.
6: Brazil's equivalent of the USDA made modest month-to-month changes to its corn and soybean production estimates. CONAB has total corn production for Brazil at 143 million tons, about 1% more than both July and 2025. The second crop is currently expected at 111 million tons, and CONAB trimmed its soybean guess slightly to 180.5 million tons. China continues to show up big for U.S. soybeans. The USDA says China bought more than 80% of last week's new crop U.S. soybean export sales total, reflecting the recent improvement in demand thanks to favorable pricing. New crop corn sales were down on the week, but still solid, with Mexico leading the way. And the U.S. says China today bought 125,000 tons of new crop U.S. soybeans. That's the third day in a row with an announced sale of U.S. beans to China for a running total of more than 500,000 tons. I'm Kellen Havikin for Brownfield.
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10: Now time for the market recap for this Thursday, August 13th. September corn down 9 at 448, December down 8 and 3 quarters at 472, and March down 8 and 3 quarters at 487 and 3 quarters. September Kansas City wheat down a quarter at 720 and a half, December down 3 at 734 and 3 quarters, and March down 2 at 748 and 3 quarters. September Chicago wheat unchanged at 652 and 3 quarters, December down 1.5 at 668 and a quarter, and March down 3 quarters at 685 and a quarter. August soybeans up 3.5 at 1168 and a quarter, September up 3 quarters at 1166, and November down 1 at 1182 and a quarter. August soybean meal down 110 at 309.90, September down 110 at 307.40, and October down 90 cents at 309.50. August soybean oil down 29 at 68.67, September down 37 at 68.79, and October down 36 at 68.56. In the livestock futures, August live cattle down 435 at 226.22, October down 375 at 220.05, and December down 335 at 219.45. August feeder cattle down 352 at 342.82, September down 215 at 337.20, September down 215 at 337.20, and October down 160 at 328.80. August lean hogs down 20 at 97.45, October down 142 at 82.12, and December down 160 at 73.10. In the oil futures, West Texas crude down 192 at 81.35, gasoline down 1 cent at 3.13, and heating oil down 4 cents at 4.25. And that's been the market recap for this Thursday, August 13th. I'm Lexi Bates.
11: The Public News Service Daily Newscast, August the 13th, 2026. I'm Mike Clifford. Among this week's primary election results that could have a big impact in Wisconsin, David Crowley's win over a Democratic Socialist sets up a Wisconsin governor's race against a Republican who has voted with President Donald Trump 100% of the time. The AP notes Crowley dramatically defeated Francesca Hong in Tuesday's primary, stunning pundits and pollsters who had long placed Hong as the frontrunner. That means that Crowley's challenger, U.S. GOP Congressman Tom Tiffany, must pivot to face a Democrat known for working across the aisle with Republicans as the county executive in Milwaukee. That's the state's largest source of Democratic voters. Meantime, folks in Colorado have less than 2 months to comment on the Trump administration's plans to overhaul Head Start, which currently provides comprehensive early childhood education, health, nutrition, and other services to low-income children and families.
12: The administration says the changes will allow more kids to access the program by eliminating standards like low staff-to-student ratios. Heather Tritton with the Colorado Children's Campaign says keeping those ratios low is key for providing the kind of deep support kids need to succeed in kindergarten and beyond.
13: That intense adult-to-child experience allows both the child to have more support and for that adult in the classroom to be able to identify needs of that child.
12: Head Start provides a number of wraparound services, including medical and dental screenings, and has helped generations of kids achieve better academic outcomes, get jobs as adults, and improve overall health. The program has long enjoyed bipartisan support, but the administration contends that these and other federal mandates drive up costs and get in the way of standards they believe should be made at the state and local level. I'm Eric Galatas.
11: And young Hispanic residents of Arizona are encouraging their peers to become more civically engaged by making their voices heard in upcoming elections.
14: About 41% of Hispanic Arizonans are registered to vote, but comprise less than 21% of all registered voters in the state. Tucson-based Poder Latinx member Helen Romero is encouraging people she knows to register, vote, and become more civically engaged.
15: Latina involvement is important because our communities deserve to be represented by the people who understand their experiences. When Latinos get involved, we bring diverse perspectives. Participation also inspires the next generation.
14: Poder Latinx has created an online guide for voters to help them register, find their polling place, and study ballot information prior to an election. I'm Mark Moran.
11: Nearly 15% of the Hispanic population reported they felt their vote would not matter in the 2026 general election, or they weren't interested in the outcome. This is Public News Service. Washington State is investing millions in grants to help workers level up through its job skills program, and demand for the funding this cycle was the highest in the program's 40-year history.
16: Awarded by the Washington State Board for Community and Technical Colleges, the grants match dollar for dollar with employers to provide customized short-term training for employees provided by the state's community and technical colleges. Carolyn McKinnon with SBCTC says this funding cycle drew a record 52 applications.
17: Employee turnover is very expensive for any employer. They want to keep and grow their good employees. Those employers are also facing a lot of competition and new regulations, and so it's to their benefit to continuously train their workers.
16: McKinnon adds that SBCTC was able to fund 35 of the proposals, amounting to nearly $8 million in matching grants. She says companies focused on manufacturing are the most frequent applicants. I'm Isabel Charlet.
11: Next, investigative reporting from the Marshall Project alleges horrific conditions at the Fox Run Center for Children and Adolescents in St. Clairsville, Ohio. Documented incidents include 126 suicide attempts by kids in more than 3 years and the mishandling of a sexual assault allegation.
18: Fox Run is a 100-bed residential treatment center for preteen youth who struggle with emotional, behavioral, or mental health issues. Marshall Project Cleveland reporter Brittany Haler investigated the facility for over a year. She says some former residents preferred being arrested over spending time at the facility.
19: Several survivors told me that they were treated better in the detention center, that the corrections officers spoke to them with respect, that they got decent food, and that it was the place where their parents could actually come and see them.
18: The CEO of Fox Run noted the facility had not been cited for violating the law in its handling of any of these incidents. This story was produced with original reporting from Brittany Haler for the Marshall Project. I'm Terry D. reporting.
11: Finally, as Kernza gains momentum in Wisconsin and across the country, agriculture experts say the crop could offer farmers a new way to diversify their operations while improving soil and water health.
20: It can be planted once and harvested for 3 to 4 years, unlike traditional grain crops. Matt Lovett is an agronomist with the University of Minnesota. He says as Kernza products become more available in retail and online stores, the crop also has the potential to be used as forage for livestock.
21: A true perennial crop has a lot of add-on benefits, and there's a lot of exciting market development on the crop.
20: The event's taking place in East Troy on August 21st. People can learn more at michaelfields.org. I'm Judith Ruiz Branch reporting.
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22: 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I'm Brian Hale. 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
23: Let's take a look at where some of our harvest crews are working. Bashutsky Harvesting is getting a little break from pulse crops and started on spring wheat yesterday. It's a beautiful crop this year, they said. Parker Trucking and Harvesting displayed a photograph of 7 big boys ready to get to harvesting. They knew something was up when they were just parked there with the barley so close they could taste it. Wasn't long and all those machines were keeping all the carts and trucks very busy. They've transitioned from winter wheat to spring wheat and barley in the Golden Triangle. That's Parker Trucking and Harvesting. American Harvesting is in Richardton, North Dakota. And thankfully, they said the hailstorms from yesterday didn't catch us. Wheat acres wanted, North Dakota and Montana. American Harvesting is looking for acres. Don't wait for those storms to come through. We're a day away from getting your wheat out of the field and into the bin. Give American Harvesting a call. You can find all the posts we talk about right on our Harvest USA Facebook page. Beckley Harvesting's getting some night work done in Montana. And the Montana Wheat and Barley Committee welcomed its second trade team of the year this week, a delegation from the Philippines, there to see the Montana spring and winter wheat firsthand. And bar harvesting is still in Mississippi, and they've got those six combines on soybeans. What a sight! Check it all out at Harvest USA Report on Facebook, or our website at harvestusareport.com. 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We'll be glad to talk to you. And that's going to do it for today's Harvest USA Report. There's more on the web at harvestusareport.com. Thanks again for listening, and may God bless. I'm Brian Hale.
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10: Now time for the regional weather summary on KFRM. A slow-moving cold front will divide highs in the 100s to the south and the mid-70s to around 80 north of the boundary. Kansas will certainly see more triple-digit heat for the end of the week. We'll see some relief from the heat by Sunday and Monday. There will be some shower and storm chances over Nebraska into northern Kansas, while rain chances stay away further south and east. And that's been the regional weather summary on KFRM.
2: In the Crescent City, a recent send-off for a U.S. flagship on a food aid mission.
3: We've got about 211,000 metric tons in the award that we're doing. It's 100% American-grown food valued at about $452 million.
2: Agriculture Undersecretary for Trade and Foreign Agricultural Affairs Michelle Beckering was among the dignitaries in New Orleans to celebrate the voyage of the Liberty Grace and its bulk shipments of rice and wheat to Kenya. A destination where over 3.3 million people face acute hunger and malnutrition.
3: This is part of a larger award that we're implementing through World Food Program. It's in seven countries. Besides Kenya, we have the DRC, we have El Salvador, Guatemala, Haiti, Rwanda, and Ethiopia. We're looking to expand beyond that number because the need is so great.
2: USDA became administrators of the Food for Peace program in February, working with the United Nations World Food Program and our nation's maritime, commodity, and milling sectors in the Liberty Grace Project. Matt Nims is the director of the World Food Program's Washington, D.C. office.
24: This funding from USDA and Food for Peace supports WFP's work scaling up to reach tens of millions of people with life-saving food, pushing back hunger from Haiti, Democratic Republic of the Congo, to Ethiopia, to Guatemala. Through our global logistics network and our deep partnerships on the ground, WFP turns the generosity of the American people into action, getting the food into the hands of families that need it most.
2: And he says, with global food insecurity remaining a significant challenge,
24: this partnership with USDA and the resurgence of Food for Peace is more important than ever.
2: Among the commodity organization leaders seeing their goods shipped and utilized in this humanitarian aid mission, John Owen of USA Rice, who offered these thoughts from the farmer's viewpoint.
25: I felt a sense of validation about my decision to become a farmer 45 years ago. Farming is a very difficult business with a lot of highs and lows. But knowing we were doing something worthwhile, that we're helping feed those in far-off lands that do not enjoy the prosperity and do not enjoy the abundance of food that we do here at home, filled me with pride for my profession and pride for my country.
2: The future vision of the Deputy Undersecretary and others with the Liberty Grace food aid shipment and similar humanitarian aid efforts through partnerships and USDA's food assistance program portfolio.
3: We're not only going to be saving lives, we're going to be changing them. We're going to move communities from crisis to stability, from dependence to self-reliance. And finally, we're going to help them create stable economies that one day become thriving markets for our agricultural products.
2: I'm Rod Bain reporting for the U.S. Department of Agriculture in Washington, D.C.
4: 8 years ago, I had the stem cell injections in my knees, and it worked so well, I had them redone before they got so far gone.
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26: In August of 1814, 60 British warships with an estimated battle force of 8,000 troops anchored in the harbors outside New Orleans. Their believed objective was to capture New Orleans, thereby stopping the westerly expansion of the United States. Major General Andrew Jackson ordered his force of 6,000 troops to dig in and reinforce the town's fortifications. The actual battle began on January 8, 1815, and was over in 30 minutes. American losses were 71 killed, while the British lost over 2,000 troops, including their two commanding major generals, Edward Pakenham and Samuel Gibbs.
9: This has been The Making of America. I'm Michael Emerson, and you can visit us at jeffersonmediagroup.com.
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27: Time now for the O'Reilly Update Message of the Day. On this Thursday, I'm thinking about the importance of taking a break. August is a time when the fat cats, the politicians, folks in the media, enjoy a little vacation. I'm guilty of that as well. We'll be off a few days later this month. But it's a good thing for people to recharge. I suggested the same thing for President Trump, who must get this Iran situation under control. The folks, all of us, need a break, especially now. We have war in the Middle East, the affordability situation, the rise of communism, general confusion. It all just wears you down. So if you can go to the beach or the mountains and enjoy yourself, go. That's a good thing, both mentally and physically. Take some time this month to relax. Remember, September, October, and November are going to be ferocious in the USA. There are enormous stakes ahead in the midterm election and policy around the world. So we all need to be prepared for that. And resting up is one of the ingredients. I'm Bill O'Reilly. I approve the message by writing it. You can reach me, Bill at BillO'Reilly.com, Bill at BillO'Reilly.com, name in town if you wish to opine. Okay, Mel, let's go to Ron in Palos Verdes, California. I hope you didn't get your house burned down there, Ron. Bill, you said Republicans didn't do anything to help the folks, but what about the big, beautiful bill? I didn't say they didn't do anything. I said that they don't have a lot to run on. See, you can't run on past stuff. Can't do that. You have to do problem solving in the moment to convince voters. So the Republicans, for example, can't run on what a incompetent Joe Biden was. It's over. Lauren Dosher, Hillsborough, New Jersey. Hey, Bill, regarding U.S. warning the Iranian people of an imminent attack, is it possible they've been so cut off from the outside world they wouldn't hear the warning? No. There's internet service in Iran. It's not. Everybody didn't have it, but it's there. Carolyn McNeil, Lexington, South Carolina. You recently had a program talking about why crime and murder have dropped drastically. No one mentioned that ICE has gotten thousands of criminals off the streets and out of the country. Because we need a study to see how that policy impacted domestic crime. We need a study to back that up. Not just I think. We don't have the study. Butch, I completely agree. You can't make a deal to solve every problem. I wonder if President Trump would have used the atomic bomb. No. America's never going to use the atomic bomb first. It will be in retaliation if we do, and I hope we never do. In a moment, something you might not know. 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Now the O'Reilly Update brings you something you might not know. The summer concert season, halfway done. Between July and September, 50% of the U.S. population attends an outdoor music event. But this year, some of the most popular performers have canceled their gigs. Recently, the Beach Boys, Rod Stewart, Barry Manilow, and there are many others. The update brings you something you might not know. The summer concert season, halfway done. Between July and September, 50% of the U.S. population attends an outdoor music event. But this year, some of the most popular performers have canceled their gigs. Recently, the Beach Boys, Rod Stewart.

0: Dolly Parton delayed her Las Vegas residency because of health issues. The Tennessee native told her fans on Instagram she was undergoing treatment for severe kidney stones. Neil Young scrapped plans for a tour of the UK and Europe. The Canadian offered no explanation, telling Billboard magazine, quote, "I've decided to take a break. Thanks to everyone who bought tickets, I'm sorry to let you down." The aforementioned Manilow canceled a string of shows for his Vegas residency while undergoing treatment for lung cancer. The 83-year-old returns to the stage this week in North Carolina, Georgia, and Florida. According to Entertainment Weekly, the Rolling Stones are planning on a 2026 tour, but the entire thing blew up because guitarist Keith Richards refused to commit. Said a spokesman for the band, "The Stones will play when they decide to, not before." Last week, Earth, Wind, and Fire canceled some shows after their drummer suffered cardiac arrest. The tour with Lionel Richie was temporarily postponed, but will resume this month. And here's something else you might not know. Once accessible to most Americans, the price to see a major act has skyrocketed. In 1988, the average ticket to see Michael Jackson, the world's biggest star back then, $17. This year, seats at a Taylor Swift concert will set you back anywhere from $500 to $20,000. Back in a moment. 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Thank you for listening to the O'Reilly Update. I am Bill O'Reilly. No spin, just facts, and always looking out for you.
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3: Now time for the regional weather summary on KFRM. A slow-moving cold front will divide highs in the 100s to the south and the mid-70s to around 80 north of the boundary. Kansas will certainly see more triple-digit heat for the end of the week. We'll see some relief from the heat by Sunday and Monday. There will be some shower and storm chances over Nebraska into northern Kansas, while rain chances stay away further south and east. And that's been the regional weather summary on KFRM.
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5: Before a farming operation can move on to the next generation, families have to answer some difficult but necessary questions. On today's program, Extension Ag Economist Anastasia Meyer talks about farm families, business operations, transition plans, and how

0: Clear communication can help avoid any unnecessary problems in the future.
1: First thing that we need to think about is the business planning, right? We said that this was the first step. And really, the biggest question that we need to ask ourselves for business planning is the hard question of, is this viable? Is this farm or ranch viable to succeed onto the next generation? If it is bleeding money right now and cannot cash flow, should you be looking at different avenues? Or if you're just getting by, can you bring in another family unit to support on the farm or ranch alone? What does that look like for you? This is a hard question to ask. And a lot of times we don't share our financials with the other generations. And so we have to be willing to talk about this. If somebody is returning to the farm or ranch, we have to be willing to talk about how are we paying them? We should have some documentation. What does that look like? How much are they getting paid? What are those benefits that they might be getting? And what exactly are they responsible for? And then really, what's the future for the operation? Is there room for expansion? Are you in an area that is super ultra competitive and is not really room to grow? Or is that available there? Can they branch out into different niche markets? And then also, what is the debt associated with the business? When I talk to different people, especially heirs, they don't ever think about the debt and they don't know about the debt that a farm or ranch might have. But remember, you are passing on assets and debt when you're going to have a transition plan. So it's something that we need to think about when we're having this plan. And then we need to be thinking about family business meetings. You can't have a good family business without trust. So you have to build your trust and you have to practice the good communication to maintain the trust or build the trust. When you're having these family business meetings on what does this transition plan look like, you really need to decide of who are you inviting to this meeting. Really, it's a golden rules, right? Whoever is the owner of the farm or ranch gets to make the rules and invite who they want. My rule of thumb is invite everybody, invite the on-farm heirs, invite the off-farm heirs, invite the in-laws, the outlaws, invite the children or grandchildren. If they have a stake in that farm or ranch, invite them. A lot of times we're asked, do we invite the in-laws? I think that the in-laws can offer a unique perspective, right? Because if I'm thinking about this 80 here, I might have one recollection where my spouse might have another, right? Is there emotional attachment tied there, or are you thinking in a different mindset? I think that if they are signing loan documents, they need to be at the table though. Who gets to speak during these meetings? I think, you know, you need to set this meetings up with, are you gathering ideas or just making decisions? Who gets to speak? Well, that's up to you as well, right? But who also is making the decisions? Is it the owners? Are you going to let everybody have a vote? I think this is probably going to come down to how is your ground currently owned? Do you have LLCs? Do you have trust? What does that look like? Are you allowing people to vote? And is it majority or unanimous? Do only siblings, heirs get voting privileges? Have these discussions before you start these family business meetings.
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2: 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I'm Dr. Wes Stafford on behalf of Compassion, offering some great insight into the physical and spiritual truth about pain. From author, comedian, motivational speaker, and not dead person, Ken Davis.
3: Do you know what you call a person who feels no pain? Dead. D-E-A-D. That's what you call them. If you feel no pain, if you cannot smell the smoke of battle, you're dead. Somehow, we have come to believe the lie that if we simply do the right things and trust in Jesus, there will be no pain, no trials or problems in our life. Here's the truth. If you have trusted Jesus for the forgiveness of your sins, there will be a day that you look him in the face. On that day, there'll be no pain, no sorrow, no death. Until then, remember that the Bible says we are to rejoice, even if we're facing troubles and trials. Peter said that those trials will make us stronger and help us understand what Jesus did for us. Just before he was led away to be crucified, Jesus said to the disciples, "In this world you will have many problems and trials, but lighten up, for I have overcome the world." My translation, but true. So pinch yourself. Does it hurt? If you're older like me, you don't even need to pinch yourself. Something hurts all the time. But if you're facing disappointments and difficulty, rejoice. It's not a sign that you're a bad person. It's a sign that you're still on the right side of the sod. You're alive. Lighten up and live.
2: This has been Lighten Up with Ken Davis. If you would like to know how you can help change the lives of children in poverty, please visit us on the web at compassion.com. I'm Dr. Wes Stafford of Compassion International, encouraging you to lighten up. And thanks for listening.
4: Hi, Brian McPhail with Lewis Cattle Oilers here. 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Probably a little lice and mite pressure going on there. And if you get one of our Lewis Cattle Oilers out there, pretty soon they'll be hitting that pretty hard. And then they'll be treated when those flies show up so you can get ahead of the curve. Give me a call at 620-408-6387.
5: Now time for the market recap for this Thursday, August 13th. September corn down 9 at 448. December down 8 3/4 at 472. And March down 8 3/4 at 487 3/4. September Kansas City wheat down 0.25 at 720.5. December down 3 at 734 3/4. And March down 2 at 748 3/4. September Chicago wheat unchanged at 652 3/4. December down 1.5 at 668 1/4. And March down 3/4 at 685 1/4. August soybeans up 3.5 at 1168 1/4. September up 3/4 at 1166. And November down 1 at 1182 1/4. August soybean meal down 110 at 309.90. September down 110 at 307.40. And October down 90 cents at 309.50. August soybean oil down 29 at 68.67. September down 37 at 68.79, and October down 36 at 68.56. In the livestock futures, August live cattle down 435 at 226.22, October down 375 at 220.05, and December down 335 at 219.45. August feeder cattle down 352 at 342.82. September down 215 at 337.20. September down 215 at 337.20. And October down 160 at 328.80. August lean hogs down 20 at 97.45. October down 142 at 82.12. And December down 160 at 73.10. In the oil futures, West Texas crude down 192 at 81.35. Gasoline down 1 cent at 313, and heating oil down 4 cents at 425. And that's been the market recap for this Thursday, August 13th. I'm Lexi Bates.
6: Working to diversify dairy trade. I'm Erin Anderson with the Brownfield Dairy Update. A trade policy expert says the International Dairy Foods Association is working to expand new market opportunities for U.S. dairy exports. Becky Razdal-Vargas says IDFA's latest Project Diversify report shows Uzbekistan to be an emerging market in Central Asia.
7: Dairy is a great product to be a source of nutrition for food insecure populations. It's a great source of protein and vitamins and minerals, and the United States is well positioned to be the leading global supplier for dairy products in the future.
6: In June, the Trump administration announced a preliminary trade framework with Uzbekistan to strengthen bilateral trade. Rastel Vargas tells Brown Field.
7: They're squarely focused on U.S. ag being part of that agreement. We use that Project Diversify both as a reference point for dairy exporters, but also for U.S. negotiators on those trade agreements.
6: She says future phases of Project Diversify will focus on various regions to compare metrics and product categories. Cash dairy prices were mostly unchanged Wednesday at the Chicago Mercantile Exchange. Dry weight was unchanged at 69¾. No sales were reported. 40-pound cheese blocks were unchanged at 160½. No sales were reported. Cheese barrels were unchanged at 154¾. No sales were reported. Butter was down 3/4 to 146¼. 39 sales were reported, ranging from 146 to 147½. Non-fat dry milk was up 0½ to 165. One sale was reported at that price. I'm Erin Anderson with the Brown Field Dairy Update.
8: Hi, this is Kyle Bauer with Plain Talk with the news everybody's been waiting to hear, and Jamie Bloom's going to be the first to hear it.
9: I've been wondering about it. You've been eating Cheerios for like 6 months because your doc, go back and tell the story about why you're eating Cheerios.
8: Well, I had been taking statins because my
9: cholesterol,
8: yeah. Thank you, was higher than they like it to be. It wasn't, hugely high. It was just higher than they would like it to be.
9: Uh-huh.
8: And the statins were just awful for me. They just made me ache and just made me have no energy. And we tried many, many different kinds. Mm-hmm. And they all affected me the same.
9: Okay.
8: And so I said, well, you're not that far off. He said, tell you what, let's just do this experiment that you eat a bowl of Cheerios every day. And
9: you had been eating eggs for breakfast.
8: Yes, but that wasn't the reason, the eggs for breakfast. This was just eat a bowl of Cheerios every day.
9: Okay, so it didn't have to be.
8: Now, I chose to because that was, you know, when you eat cereal, right?
9: Mm-hmm.
8: Which I've come to modify that a bit. But anyway, so he said, just till you're 6 months from now, just do it religiously every day, a bowl of Cheerios for your breakfast. Give up your two eggs. You can eat as many eggs as you want the rest of the day, but just change over to Cheerios first thing in the morning. And it literally says it on the package that it will help your cholesterol.
9: And you ate Cheerios with whole milk?
8: No, 2%.
9: 2% milk?
8: Because my wife won't buy me whole milk.
9: Okay, all right.
8: Okay. And again, I think the whole thing here was to eat the oats, not necessarily to lower your intake of, quote, high cholesterol foods, because milk is one of the high cholesterol foods.
9: You know what I noticed, too, after you told this story, and I looked at Cheerios in the store, and I bought some Cheerios because I was influenced by you. I noticed that not all oat cereals are 100% oats, but Cheerios, like the name brand Cheerios, are 100% oats.
8: I did not know that.
9: But I noticed some of the generic brands.
8: But like oatmeal would be 100%, right?
9: Well, sure.
8: But so I think if you did oatmeal, it would have been a similar thing. And I just ate an average size bowl and put sugar on, put milk on it.
9: Uh huh.
8: And well, yesterday was my blood test day.
9: Right. Mm-hmm.
8: It worked.
9: It did.
8: It did.
9: It actually worked.
8: Yes. I mean, and I don't have the numbers. If I had the numbers, I would give them to you, but I don't have the numbers. But it dropped all the everything, my LDL, HDL, it dropped everything within the safe zone.
9: Huh.
8: So now, I said I had changed things a bit. Last week, I was on vacation all week away from home.
9: Right.
8: Or I was traveling at least. Mm-hmm. And so when you travel, you can't do the oat unless you take them with you. I suppose you could, but I didn't.
9: Right.
8: And so then I got home and it was like Wednesday. I was going to be taking this test and I hadn't done it for a week. And so I did. I had no idea if it would affect it. I don't know how quickly this affects it or anything.
9: Right.
8: And I couldn't eat on Wednesday. I always take my blood tests at noon, not first thing in the morning.
9: Okay.
8: Because and just more time passes. Uh-huh. And I had a doctor tell me 20 years ago, you'll get a much more steady test by doing that.
9: Yeah.
8: But you have to be sure and force fluids so that you don't get dehydrated. So anyway, I take it 11:30. So I did my 9 o'clock snack with Cheerios the night before because I wasn't going to be able to take them in the morning. And I basically only had 3 days, well, 2 days.
9: But to get back on track.
8: To get back on track. And I thought, oh my gosh, now here they call. And I've been doing this for 6 months, and here I'm going to foul it up right at the end. So anyway, it fell within numbers. But I did find that eating them at 9 o'clock at night for a snack, I slept better.
9: Yeah.
8: And and it's like, and so now
9: it's like those carbs kind of like kind of fill you up and make your stomach feel
8: and they've got
9: to have content. You like feel satisfied.
8: Exactly. And it's you get satiety. I sleep well, and then I can go back to having my eggs for breakfast because I've had my Cheerios at night. So I don't know, but it worked. Old Doc Penner, of course, he's retiring now, and so, but
9: he knew what he was talking about.
8: He knew what he's talking about, or at least it worked for me, and it was not very hard to do. It just wasn't difficult at all. So, I think if you were an oatmeal person, you might have been just as successful, and it might not work for the next person.
9: Exactly. Yeah,
8: but I'm telling you. Compared to taking statins, I will eat a bowl of Cheerios in a heartbeat.
9: And honestly, you're not somebody who diets otherwise. You're not watching every calorie and watching what you eat.
8: I do. Watch it all go in my mouth.
9: Exactly. Yeah. I mean, you eat normal things the rest of the time, so it's not like you took away things.
8: No. And he said, you don't have to eat any less eggs. Now, I did because...
9: Because you normally would eat eggs.
8: And so, but like I have this little cooker that makes 7 hard-boiled eggs and seven. And so I have those around for snack. And he wasn't about taking away the eggs. He was about just eating the Cheerios.
9: Yeah.
8: And then as I did some looking, eggs really aren't most dietitians will say that it's not an egg thing. It's, well, milk and meat is more than, well, I'm not giving up milk or meat. I mean, that's not me, but I'm back on having the 2 eggs for breakfast. The reason I like the 2 eggs for breakfast is it's high protein, and it just gives me so much satiety between there and lunch.
9: Yeah, really,
8: I mean, and it's only 150 calories, and it fills
9: Is that all
8: me.
9: You have for breakfast?
8: Yeah, that's
9: just
8: it.
9: The 2 eggs?
8: Well, and 8 ounces of milk.
9: And you fry the eggs or scramble the eggs?
8: Fry them in butter. And again, not the thing cholesterol things are supposed to, but again, now I'm eating my oats at night and
9: it would be a good snack.
8: So anyway, success. Thanks, old Doc Penner.
9: So with people living longer, it says here, plastic surgery among those 65 and older is continuing to grow. And each year, the 65 plus crowd in the U.S. has over 90,000 surgical procedures and over 600,000 minimally invasive procedures that would go in that category.
8: Does it list them?
9: It does list a few here. Minimally invasive procedures include Botox, dermabrasion, laser hair removal, laser tattoo removal, etc. So more cosmetic type procedures is what they're calling minimally invasive.
8: Because I know a number of people that have had the eyelid
9: lift
8: thing. Because they just can't see
9: very well anymore.
8: And so that I hear that is a very common one.
9: But it says here, if you're looking for something to get grandma for Christmas, you might just want to get her a gift card for plastic surgery because she's probably wanting it.
8: In our family, it's not a rhinoplasty because they do it inside the cavities, but we've had several members of our family, they go in and take cartilage out of your nasal cavity.
9: Yeah.
8: And it makes them a new person because they can breathe through their nose.
9: Yes.
8: And they stop snoring and they sleep better and they don't have ear infections. And
9: I have a family member that also had the same thing. He had the sinuses done. And then they also did a fairly new procedure at that point where they ballooned his his eustachian tubes in his ears. Is that the right word? And it really did make a difference. They said that his tubes were just extremely small for some reason, and he had struggled with ear infections his whole life. And I agree, it made all the difference in the world.
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13: It's time to head out on the front porch on KFRM. 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
14: Today on the front porch, we get a chance to visit with a gentleman that I think is pretty well known, especially in the K-State community, but across the state as well because of Blueville Nursery. And so maybe somebody's already placed Keith Westerveld as our guest on the front porch. Keith, thanks so much for taking time.
15: Appreciate the opportunity.
14: Absolutely. I have seen you at a lot of sporting events around K-State. In fact, for a stretch, I did the PA at K-State baseball, and you were always right down in front of me, and it was great to see the interaction with all the fans and watching the Batcats. But I know you're a huge fan. We'll get to that in a little bit. If I could, I'll have you kind of let the listeners know your background. Where did you grow up?
15: I grew up in a big metropolis of Keats, Kansas.
14: Exactly.
15: And the grade school there that Daryl Hill now owns, I went through the third grade there. And then they moved us all into the Riley County School District, okay. And we got consolidated with Riley County. But I grew up there. I actually grew up my first 5 years of my life on Rosencutter Road. And Rosencutter Road is the road that goes to the dump, the landfill of Manhattan. Uh-huh. And Mom and Dad lived in a trailer house down at the bottom of the original location of Blueville Nursery. And then they bought a house out by Keats, an old farmhouse. Art Beerbaum was his name we bought it from. Art was an auctioneer, so he had all the junk that didn't sell at auctions scattered all over the yard, and Dad rehabbed that house with my uncle, who was an electrical engineer for Cessna Corporation at that time. So I'm not sure the wiring was up to code, but my dad told me as we went to my oldest aunt, who just died, she was 96 years old, his oldest sister. He said, the floor joists all need to be replaced for $15,000. And so he said what we did when we took it over in about 65 or 66 wasn't up to par. So he has to do a little bit of rehab on the house. But I grew up there. I graduated from Riley County High School. We were the foundation for Jordy Nelson. There was no foundation without us.
14: That's right.
15: Actually, Alan Nelson was a running back on our high school team. Alan was a junior when I was a freshman, kind of took me under his wing. Alan's a great guy. Uh-huh. We had a great relationship, and then he married Kim Waller.
14: Right.
15: And there came Jordy and Mike. We got to say Mike's a better basketball player, Jordy's a better football player. But if Mike's listening, he might disagree with both of those.
14: And Kelsey can hold her own.
15: Kelsey's as well. Pretty good. You know, she was kind of... She was, I'm sure she got picked on by those older brothers just a little bit. And then I went on to K-State. I had a great VOAG teacher at Riley County High School named Greg Schaefer. And Greg really had a great influence on my life. And so I went to K-State and got a degree in ag education. And some people refer to that as ag easy. Ag education allows you to have a lot of electives. Uh-huh. And I had kind of the background in the horticulture industry working for Blueville growing up.
14: Right.
15: But I didn't. I wanted to teach ag. And my goal was to teach ag and coach high school football because I really enjoyed my football experience at Raleigh County.
14: Right.
15: I said I wasn't very fast. I ran a six flat downhill, so 40. So I wasn't overly speedy, but I really liked the interaction with the coaches and the kids. And I thought the influence that they had in my life and the team building. If you're not a very good athlete, you should still play high school sports.
14: Yeah.
15: Because it's a team building activity. You learn to work as a team, learn to work as a unit. And guess what? When you get into real life, that's what it's all about. And so we've done that. So I graduated from K-State. I went to my father in 1985, May of 85, when I graduated, and I looked at him, and he was in his mid-50s, and I said, Dad, I want to work for Blueville. And he looked me straight in the eye, probably the best advice that he's ever given to anybody. He said, you need to go away for a while. Hmm. And so I went to work for a big wholesale nursery, and it was about a $60 million company in Tahlequah, Oklahoma.
14: Okay.
15: Called Greenleaf Nursery, and they're well past $120 million. I talked to the guy loading trucks on Thursday, and he said, I said, how many trucks you loading today, Ray? And he said, 38. So 38 semis.
14: Wow.
15: And so they'll go all the way up to 50 semis when they're really rocking and rolling down there. And so I worked for them for 12 years, two in Tahlequah, Oklahoma, and then the other 10 in St. Louis, Missouri. I got a territory from a guy that was retiring at 77 years old, and I got that. During that time in Tahlequah, the best thing I'd ever had in my life, I met my wife, Sherry, and we got married, and she moved to St. Louis with me, and we lived in St. Louis. All of our kids were born in St. Louis. And then about 1997, my mother got some breast cancer that came back like crazy. Mm-hmm. She'd been in remission for 7 years. It came back. And so about in the January of 1998, I told Greenleaf that I'm going home. And they said, well, you can't do that. You're our number two salesman. I said, well, we're going home for the right reasons. We're going home to spend time with my mother and also my father. And so in September of 99, Dorothy, which some of you may know, ran the garden store. Some people say I have a personality. She loved people. She didn't like giving a discount. She hated that. But she was a great influence on my life. I had a close relationship with her. My brother had a close relationship with my father because they're more analytical. I was more of a people person, so naturally I navigated to Mom, and she died in September 13th in 1999. And so we have an annual geranium sale that I implemented. We wear pink T-shirts, and we got that's about 2 weeks from now. And her highlight of her career at the garden store was seed geraniums and having a geranium cell. And so we've dedicated that seed geranium cell, and we get some money back to the Cancer Research Center. Some of our proceeds from that day also people can donate if you wear pink and come to the garden store. But it's a way of keeping her memory alive. And it just, Dad was the kind of visionary for Blueville, but Mom was really the glue that held it all together. If we had a conflict, Dad would run to the field and get on a tractor. Mom would actually address the conflict with the employee and work it out and have a little come to Jesus talk with them. And it worked good. It was a great combination to have that analytical mind of father and a people person and Mom that kind of, it's a glue. Yeah. And you really need that in each business. They worked together ever since 1962. When they bought the nursery. Wow. So I tell the story of buying the nursery is the nursery was bought in February of 62. I was born in September of 62. So I'm not sure I came at the nursery or the celebration, but Dad bought the nursery for $7,500. And they financed 5% of 5%. So my dad was supposed to be a dairy farmer. He came to judge for Doc Norton on the dairy husbandry team at K-State. And he started working for Marlon Scott, who owned Blueville, that started in 33. And when he got ready to graduate, Marlon said, if you want to get your master's in ornamental horticulture, I'll pay for it.
14: Wow.
15: So Marlon paid for his that, and then Dad had to do his two-year stint in Little Rock, Arkansas, in the Army at that time. Mm-hmm. The nursery was actually bought through the mail, and they did it all mail transaction. Really? Yeah, and I've got the original document that says that. I've got the original loan officer, and he financed that $5,000 at 5%. Well, we're borrowing money for 5.75% right now, and so. And Dad knew that there was enough product in the field that he could groom it and dig it. And so every night when digging season was there, he'd dig a bunch. And on the weekends, Mom would take one truck. We had a Volkswagen van. And then my brother would be in the other truck, and they'd deliver plants to other nurseries in southern Kansas as wholesalers. And he paid for the nursery, I think, in about 3 to 5 years. So He always liked to be debt-free. He's told me, son, I don't want to look at your books because we're not debt-free. It takes a lot of money to get the old engine out of the out of the thing running down the road. But it's, you know, I took it over about $2.1 million, and we're about $10.5 million. Wow. We're a sub-S corporation, and that means we're employee-owned. Some of you may know Greg Bell, who Mary Greg ran the little Spring Creek Nursery in Clay Center, Kansas for a while. And Greg and Mary were owners in Blueville, and we have 14 owners right now that own from 10 shares all the way up to my management team guys are 100, 120 shares. And then each year, depending on how profitable the nursery is, they'll get a dividend, and they can pay off their stock. We make them buy their stock, but they have a stock certificate of that. And the bank will hold on to that stock certificate as collateral until they pay it off. So when Greg retired, you know, I had to get him bought out. And so he paid. He had a nice retirement. And so off of his shares, he had to pay a little bit of capital gains. We've got two guys retiring right now, Tim Sharp and Dan Russell, retired at the end of the year. And they bought their shares at about $500 a share, and they're worth $2,050 right now.
14: Wow.
15: So the funny thing is when Lauren retired, Lauren Reiswick, he was one of our head salesmen. He said, how do I get out of capital gains on my shares? I said, well, what church do you go to? And he puffed his chest out. I said, you go to First Presbyterian of Manhattan. He said, I sure do. And I said, I can write that check to them, and they'd be really thrilled with you. And he goes, well, then I don't get any money. I said, no, but they would be very happy with you. And so there is capital gains involved. The government will get theirs. But it's really a way of tying. A lot of nurseries are family and employees. Mm-hmm. We've got a mixture of family, employees, long-time employees that we can all – and we're all big family anyway. If you think about how much time you spend at work, you better get along with your coworkers, or you better find another job.
14: That is the truth.
15: Because it's just so much. There's just so much interaction. And I'd like to say you're going to get along with everybody at work, but you're not going to.
14: Not all the time.
15: Anyway. I mean, there's going to be personalities like, oh, well, this isn't going to jive.
14: Right.
15: And I always say, in any holiday, if you go home to your relatives, if you can't be kind, be vague. And you know you're gonna see those relatives once a year. Maybe we just go to the funeral, and there's a couple cousins there that I've never really gelled with, but I was vague. And there's no use making people mad and causing harm to family.
14: Yeah,
15: and it's really not productive.
14: Yeah, that's sound advice, Keith. I want to get a break in and come back. I'm gonna back up a little bit too, and I'll ask before we take the break. Did you ever get into teaching before you decided to go into?
15: I didn't. I took a sales position with Greenleaf. I never really pursued teaching. I did my student teaching. And then I was offered a sales position at Greenleaf Nursery, inside sales, and I made $1,500 a month. I was really in tall cotton.
14: No kidding.
15: And probably what I would have made as an ag teacher, though. And I did see Jay Bonblus, who was in the community of Clay Center for years. He was a year ahead of me in high school. And he came up here, and Murray Catlin was one of the guys that I really admired and had the ag program at Clay Center. Sure. And there was a lot of Jameses that came through here that were state officers. And there were some guys with deep voices named Yeros, Daryl, and his brother Jeff. And funny thing, I saw Jeff Yero at a funeral when Lynn Bonblus, Jay's little brother, died. And when Jeff came up to me, he had that big, deep voice. And I said, you must be Jeff Yarrow.
14: That's great.
15: And so I never did teach. But I don't regret it. I went right into the nursery industry and became a salesman, which was a natural for me.
14: Yeah.
15: If you're ever going into management, don't go from sales to management. We can talk a little bit about that.
14: Sure.
15: It's not an easy transition. We can talk about it after the break.
14: That sounds great. We'll be back with more on the front porch.
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0: once again on the front porch and visiting today with Keith Westervelt with Blueville Nursery. You are Blueville Nursery to some degree. Your family is Blueville Nursery. And I guess you were talking about going from sales to management, not to do that. Talk about the transition that you had moving into the position you now own.
1: Yeah, and so in sales, you know, you're trying to please everybody. I mean, you want to be everybody's buddy.
0: Right.
1: You want to do the best for your customers. And then you go to management and you want to be a little bit meaner, correct some vision for it. And I, about my second year, I realized I was the teacher blowing the whistle for recess to come in and nobody was coming in for recess. So I had lost a little bit of a control. And part of that was a transition between my dad's team and my team. And you really find out in any management scenario, until you get the majority of your people you hire that think like you, then it's a little tough. So I, for 28 years, I've now been transitioning from my dad's team to my team. Dan, Tim, Dave Russell are all going to retire. That is the last three guys off my dad's team. It's taken 28 years to do that.
0: Yeah.
1: And not that they were a great asset, but I know in their mind they were hired by my father and they're always going to be on my dad's team,
0: mm-hmm.
1: as much as I love for them. And it's a natural thing for people.
0: Right.
1: So when about the second year I was there, I had kind of spooked the shareholders a little bit. And they had requested that one of the sons, my brother and me, my brother Glenn, is in Lawrence, would come back and take over. And so they were spooked a little bit about how aggressive I was. I wanted to grow this thing. I'd brought a lot of good ideas back from the road of being over for Greenleaf,
0: right.
1: of different things that we could do, a lot of contacts. You know, I wanted to wholesale a few more plants than they wanted to. They wanted to kind of stay where they are, but I wanted to grow the operation. So it was about 2.5, 2.8 at that time. My dad had also decided he probably didn't want to continue in management if the boys didn't take over. So none of the equipment had been upgraded for a couple of years. And so we were spending a tremendous amount of money on, we had one skid loader that you get an oil spot on your driveway and deliver stuff. It leaked so bad, an old gale. We had one track. We had about five trucks. And so I knew we had to go. And so we put about $600,000 into the company the first 2 years I was there.
0: Yeah.
1: Well, when you put $600,000 into the company, their dividends are a little bit smaller.
0: Yep.
1: And that's just part of it. It's part of it. But they were used to really nice dividends. And when I started influxing a lot of this money, their dividends got smaller. And so, you know, a little bit of a, why did we do this? And finally, once we got past that transition, it started growing and we started making money at the levels that they liked. And Keith's not as crazy as they thought. These are just new ideas. And that thing called change is hard for everybody. It was change.
0: It is.
1: Yeah, it's change. I don't, you know, they say that men don't want their women to change. Women want their men to change. That's kind of the same thing, is they want to know what they've got.
0: Right.
1: And I'm very spontaneous in what I do, and that made him very nervous. My dad was very analytical in what I do. He would study it for 6 months to see if it made money. I would do it by gut instinct,
0: mm-hmm.
1: and if it didn't make money, I cut loose pretty quick on it. But if it did make money, it wasn't my idea. I tried to find somebody in the company that helped me with it, and it became their idea.
0: Mm-hmm.
1: And so you get a champion in the company that really makes it work. And so that transition became good. About 5 years ago, my general manager and I took a personality test.
0: Oh, yeah.
1: We thought, hey, this might be a good thing for us to do. He was more of a people pleaser than me, and he looked at me and said, if you want me to be the hard ass, then you got the wrong guy. And I said, no, here's what we're going to do, is we're going to create expectations for people. And if they don't reach those expectations, you just talk to them about it. And that's just a way of doing it. So I said, create expectations for people. Say, these are the goals that we got during your yearly evaluation or wherever. Here's what we expect. And 80 or 90% will meet those.
0: Yeah.
1: If they don't, then you can kind of tweak them. And he's done such a great job. Dustin Stoddard was from Wakefield. He was a bomber. Yeah. He's a bomber over there. And he's doing such a great job of managing my company. It allows me to go straight to the radio station today from my house and not worry about, are they going to get all the trucks out? I know they are. I trust them. And I was on the coast when we played Stanford in K-State football. And I said, well, if I'm going to be on the coast seeing Stanford, I'm going to visit nurseries in Portland, Oregon. So I was on the coast for 15 days. And I had a nurseryman when I got to Oregon. He goes, how can you, as an owner of a company, be on the West Coast for 15 days? And I looked at him and I said, if I can, I got the wrong people in place at my company. And I've got it. And I've told Dustin, if you have a problem, you have an issue, I can help you with it. And I'm in the fun part of my life right now is I got grandkids, and I can mentor these young guys do the very best they can. And I just tell them, I said, don't make the same mistakes I made. Just call me. I've probably seen it. But it's also, we had a guy wearing the wrong shirt at Blueville. He had one of those, it was a tank top. And I said to Dustin, I said, it's not presentable for the customers to have a guy in a tank top working on thing. We got shirts. They got the sleeves cut already. I don't like them cutting down the sides. I don't need to see half naked on the job site. So I mentioned that to Dustin. And he said, I agree. He said, I'll visit with him about it. And so it's nice. Sometimes I bring things to him. He goes, well, you're viewing this as the majority owner. And let's view it this way. Maybe there's other issues behind this. Why this guy's not coming to work on time. He's maybe picking up the kids and sharing some time. Why is he leaving early? Those are just things that our society now has got to accept, because it takes mom and dad working to make it go. Sure. And so there's a lot more sharing that happens now. Yeah. And so that's really great to have that team there that you can bounce it off of. And they really get it. They get where I'm going. They know where I'm coming from. I'm a big one on customer service. My mother was a big one on customer service. Mm-hmm. We can out customer service everybody in town by just greeting them at the door and saying hello and can I help you?
0: Yeah.
1: You go into Home Depot, you could walk past four or five people with vests on, they don't say a thing to you. Everybody deserves a greeting if they get in their car and spend time to come to Blueville. And so we really tried out customer service. Somebody doesn't have ability to get something to their house. I said to guys, you got a truck out there, just fall them to their house, unload it and come back. And we're not going to charge them delivery charge because it's just the right thing to do.
0: Yeah.
1: And so we've really, really done that. The garden store has to make both his money about 4 months. 4 or 5 months, we got to make all the revenue that we're going to make.
0: You're in the hot season right now, I would guess, right?
1: We are. We're doing well. We had, surprisingly, we've had, not really surprising because of the weather. We're weather-driven. If you get rainy weekends, you're not going to have record years. But we did $200,000 in March at the garden store, and that's about $10,000 more than we've done before. But you think about it, no rain, sunshine, a few cold days. We get rain next Thursday, Friday, Saturday, which is looking like we're not going to have too good a... But we do provide umbrellas. If you want to come out, we'll give you an umbrella to do that. But our March, April, May, June, unless it doesn't get hot, in September are the months that you got to make $2 million in that garden store sales. So if you divide that out, probably in July and August, you're not going to make hardly any money. Mm-hmm. I'd probably go backwards. September, if it gets cool, but sometimes September 15th, you remember the first football games, you're on the wrong side of the stadium. It's an 11 o'clock game. It is hot.
0: Mm-hmm.
1: And so that's part of it. So it's been really good. So we can talk about why I'm such a K-State nut here a little bit later.
0: For sure.
1: The reason I like in baseball, like standing below you there, is those guys right behind the pitchers are all pro scouts with radar guns.
0: Yeah.
1: And so you get to visit with those guys about what you're seeing. It's kind of fun to see that. And and I don't like climbing in and out of my seats, and it gets too hot. I got to go up to club level because they're the only ones in the stadium that have sauerkraut in the stadium.
0: Is that right?
1: Yeah, and I like my bratwurst with sauerkraut on them. So there's a method to my madness. We can talk a little bit about what I do for K-State and some of those things.
0: Yeah, let's take a break now. We'll come back and talk about that and much more with Keith Westervelt.
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0: Once again, on the front porch, Keith Westervelt is our guest today. We've talked a lot about your Blueville nursery, and it is one of the things that stood out. I know we're going to talk K-State sports, but one of the things that stood out as you were telling the story is the vision that your parents had initially to get this thing up and off the ground, and then what you've been able to incorporate and add to, and build what you guys do. But the one thing that stood out to me was the tenured personnel you have. You know a good company when the people have been there and don't want to leave. That's a pat on the back, I guess.
1: Yeah, it's been, and part of that it's a little bit of the ownership. Mm-hmm. If they get really mad at me one day, they got to think about it because getting out of that ownership is not overly easy.
0: Sure.
1: And part of that is I cook a tremendous amount of barbecue at Blueville. I went by Tasty Pastries this morning, and I've got nut rolls in the car. They're going to go back to Blueville. There might be three or four missing, but somebody will eat them on the way. Probably not. But Kelly Hamm will work for us for some time.
0: Sure.
1: I always tell Kelly Hamm, your dad went to KU and played football and basketball, and you only got to Emporia State. You let the family down. But Kelly worked for us when he retired from Raleigh County.
0: Yeah.
1: He met his little gal, and I didn't realize she was from Longford, Kansas. If you've never been to the Longford restaurant over there and had their fried chicken, it's unbelievable.
0: Stuff. Yeah,
1: it is. And it's good. So part of that is the transition is having those long-term employees is you really treat them like a human being. You really get to know their families, mm-hmm. and you really care about them. And, you know, you take them care of them financially, too. A lot of people don't – we can get somebody cheaper. Well, that's true, but – all that experience goes out the window, too. Mm-hmm. And so if you got a problem with that person, you sit down and talk to them about that problem and address the problem and modify them. You know, we've gone through divorces, and we've lost – last year we lost an employee. She was from this area, Mr. Valentine's daughter.
0: Oh, sure.
1: Yeah. And she worked for us for a lot of years, and she was great. But – as she was, her cancer was getting further along, she wasn't able to come to work. Well, what do? You say, you got to be on disability to get us off our insurance? No, we're going to take care of you. You need to stay on insurance as long as you do. You get disability. When you get disability, if you need to work out of your house because your strength isn't very good, work out of your house for a couple hours. Lindy or Elizabeth, the Doza, uh-huh. and she was great.
0: Yeah,
1: but she died too young. And that's just hard when you have those kinds of situations. Mm. You're going to have divorces that happen in your company that are going to cause some emotional distress, and that you're going to have mothers and fathers that die. I've told all those guys, if you got a sporting venture kid is at, be in the stands.
0: Yeah.
1: Take time off and go and be in the stands because kids will notice. I can remember Jordy Nelson's grandpa, Raymond and Minnie. They were in the stands every game when Allen was playing. They weren't sitting together because Raymond had a little loud voice, and Fred Wohler was the same way, which was Kim's dad. Uh-huh. You could hear him clear across the gym.
0: That's fun.
1: But people notice, and your kids notice when you're in the stands, and they're only young once.
0: Yeah.
1: And so any kind of kids' activities, we say just go.
0: Mm-hmm.
1: Just go. Get your crew lined out and go. You're good enough that you don't have to be here hovering over them.
0: Right.
1: And so part of that is the freedom that we give our employees.
0: Yeah.
1: And they every year, every employee's on a contract. And it's a signed contract that says, this is what you're going to make per hour. This is your value of your vacation. And it's a formal, informal contract. But I've had employers, they get to evaluation time, they go, I don't think I want to work at Blueville anymore. I want to go start Prairie Stone Landscaping. Yeah, like Corey LeMay and some of those guys. Corey did that. Yeah. And he said, I think probably I got a great opportunity to go up to Scott Howe. Scott Howe was not Prairie Stone. It was Howe Landscaping.
0: Right. Yep.
1: To be a salesman. And he said, I feel like I'm kind of behind Lauren here, and it's going to be a while before I become a full-time salesman. And I said, sounds like a good choice.
0: Yeah.
1: And so with a smooth transition, he owned a little stock. We made the stock. Todd Lagerman did the same thing. If it doesn't work out and you have other opportunities, you can get out of your contract and just go. What's cool about students, too, we have some that we hire at semester, and they're not very good. By the end of semester, well, we just don't hire them back the next semester.
0: Sure.
1: And so it works out the transition to that.
0: Yeah.
1: My dad always said that we've got one renewable resource at Blueville Nursery, and it's called cheap college labor. It just keeps coming back over and over and over. And I guess he said we don't have oil or gas under Blueville. We have one renewable resource. It's called cheap college labor. And that was his famous – his other famous saying that we haven't really done it. He always said, Blueville, we're the people with a sense of humus. So he liked using that one, too. He says – if you know
0: that's
1: my
0: father, for an analytical guy, it's very
1: clever. Well, my dad is a man of few words. Some people meet my dad and I go, "How'd you come out of that?" But he's not a talker. But when he served as county commissioner in Raleigh County, he would always be the guy in the room that wouldn't say anything till the very end, and it's a summary of what they should be doing because he was analyzing all the stuff coming through at the end of the. In the meeting, he'd go, hey, here's the steps we need to take to solve this problem, which made him a really good county commissioner. Now, the other thing he did as county commissioner, he put Cindy Drive in. Did you know for another $400,000 we could have made a four-lane? So I talked to him about that when we were coming back for the funeral. I said, we could have called this Westervelt Cindy Drive if you had put four lanes in, but you were cheap. But that was in the mid-'80s.
0: Right.
1: Yeah, and right. So it's just a matter. My goal is for Cindy Drive to kind of honor my father. I want to come at the end of Cindy Drive and connect to Madow Creek Road exit on 70 and give us another exit into Manhattan.
0: Oh, wow.
1: And we've been working at from the end of Cindy Drive to Madow Creek Road is 3 miles. But you got a $400 million bridge across the Kansas River.
0: Yeah.
1: So there's some of those things that have been really great. I mean, it's just I couldn't have had better parents, and I won the gene pool. I'm honored. When it came to this is a little bit about my parents, and we would get M&Ms every year for Christmas, and there would be a note in M&M's that says, boys, don't fight. We counted them last night. And that's kind of how it was when I had the opportunity to come back to Blueville. I had a great sales job in St. Louis, and they knew it was going to be pretty hard to get me back. But when my mother got sick, that was time to go. Mm-hmm. My brother has a successful landscape business in Lawrence Landscape. So when it came time for the shares, my dad gave me $500,000 in shares, and my brother got $500,000 in stocks and cash. And he always tells everybody that I got the cow and he got the milk. So I thought that was a nice way of putting it. But again, it goes back to that fair and equal thing that my parents always believed in, and sometimes is a little to the extreme, and it drives my wife crazy. You don't have to give grandkids all the same amount of coins or whatever. We put money in the Easter eggs. That's our Easter egg hunt.
0: Sure.
1: We don't cash. And he always tells everybody that I got the cow and he got the milk. So I thought that was a nice way of putting it. But again, it goes back to that fair and equal thing that my parents always believed in, and sometimes is a little to the extreme, and it drives my wife crazy. You don't have to give grandkids all the same amount of

0: So all the grandkids had a little bit of spending money.
1: There you go.
0: And then at Christmas, we do the same thing. This is all the money you have in your pocket when you come home, and I just throw it into a jar, and then they clean it out. My wife put some copper coins in there. I don't know if she got permission for that, but I bought some copper coins at one time, so they put that in there.
1: That's
0: so
1: great.
0: Yeah.
1: K-State's coming up next, Keith.
0: Yes.
1: Okay. We're going to take one more break and come back and talk about the Wildcats.
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6: Now time for the market recap for this Thursday, August 13th. September corn down 9 at 448, December down 8¾ at 472, and March down 8¾ at 487¾. September Kansas City wheat down a quarter at 720½, December down 3 at 734¾, and March down 2 at 748¾. September Chicago wheat unchanged at 652¾. December down 1½ at 668¼, and March down 3/4 at 685¼. August soybeans up 3½ at 1168¼. September up 3/4 at 1166, and November down 1 at 1182¼. August soybean meal down 1/10 at 309.90. September down 1/10 at 307.40. And October down 90 cents at 309.50. August soybean oil down 29 at 68.67. September down 37 at 68.79. And October down 36 at 68.56. In the livestock futures, August live cattle down 435 at 226.22. October down 375 at 220.05. And December down 335 at 219.45. August feeder cattle down 352 at 342.82. September down 215 at 337.20. September down 215 at 337.20. And October down 160 at 328.80. August lean hogs down 20 at 97.45. October down 142 at 82.12. And December down 160 at 73.10. In the oil futures, West Texas crude down 192 at 81.35, gasoline down 1 cent at 3.13, and heating oil down 4 cents at 4.25. And that's been the market recap for this Thursday, August 13th. I'm Lexi Bates.
1: Today on the Front Porch, we visit with Keith Westervelt of Blueville Nursery, and we've heard the story of Blueville. I want to talk K-State sports because I know you've got your hand in Kansas State University, but obviously a huge sports fan, I'm guessing, growing up as a Riley County Falcon. You grew up as a K-State Wildcat fan, too.
0: Yeah, and at that time, you could only, if you think about it, is what kind of teams we had under Jack Hartman at that time. You could only get into the stadium or Hearn Fieldhouse.
1: Sure.
0: Over the Christmas break.
1: When the
0: students were gone. Yeah. And so Dad made it a point to to buy, they call it the Christmas

0: package, and you go and see, you could see Rolando Blackman and Larry Dassey and all those guys. Mm-hmm. And so I grew up really as a K-State basketball fan. Uh-huh. People think that we've been a football school forever.
1: Yeah.
0: That started with that guy named the legend Bill Snyder.
1: Right.
0: Before then, we were known as a basketball school. Yep. And I can remember when we beat the Russian team in Hearn Fieldhouse, and it was just like, this is unbelievable. These are the Russians. We just beat the Russian national team.
1: Yeah.
0: And it was a big thing. But then we started having people like Mike Evans coming through and Chucky Williams. They called the Purple Paupers without the three-point line.
1: Yeah.
0: And so it was really, really fun. We all also had a few Raleigh County guys that were going to K-State. The shop teacher at Raleigh County was a K-State basketball player. And then we had Kathy Anderson, who was a really good runner out of Raleigh County. Uh-huh. And so we had some Raleigh County kids also integrating down into K-State. And then when the legend came, I call him the legend Bill Snyder. And I can tell my Bill Snyder story. I probably shouldn't tell this on him, but I get a lot of autographs from Bill Snyder, and he'd rather I come by the house and get them because it's a lot easier. And so about 2 weeks ago, I had an appointment with him at 9:30. And so I arrive at 9:15 because I wanted to be on Bill Snyder time. Bill Snyder time is 10 minutes early. Okay. That's Bill Snyder.
1: Uh-huh.
0: I knock on the door, and here's Bill Snyder in his nightgown or his night clothes, and his hair's all messed up. I said, Coach, I gave you plenty of time. I said, are you okay? Can we go? He said, we were just watching TV, and I lost track of time. And he starts signing. I said, Coach, I probably want you to sign this, but I want to do it. I'm just going to do it with your hand because I don't want people to know that you're in your night clothes. He said, I'll go upstairs and put my suit on for you if you want to. I said, Coach, no, that's fine. And so it was fun doing that. I developed a pretty good relationship with Coach Snyder over the years that it's – I try not to talk football when I'm with him.
1: Hmm.
0: And we got a kid now named Colin Klein, and I call him Bill Snyder on steroids.
1: That's a great line. You said that when we were off the air.
0: Yeah, what you got here is a young man that has it. So if you know Bill Snyder or you know Colin, I was up there, Colin, getting an autograph on the other side of this football the other day, and I walked past his office. He said, Keith, I'll be with you in just a minute. Colin, I don't have an appointment with you. And I said, you're busy. When he got done with his appointment, he came out and made a point to talk to me. And it's not because I'm Keith Westerveld. It's because that's the way he is. Mm-hmm. And he used the Bill Snyder line. I was asking him, how you doing coaching this? He turns that all around and says, how are you doing?
1: Mm-hmm.
0: And Coach Snyder does the very same thing. It's not about Bill Snyder. It's not about Colin Klein. It's about you're standing in front of me. I want to see how you're doing.
1: Hmm. Yeah.
0: And they turned all the thing. You're the head coach of Kansas State University, and you want to know how I'm doing? You know how special that makes somebody feel?
1: Sure, sure.
0: And they're good that. So what you've got is you've got a coach now and Colin that's going to run the tar out of these guys because in that fourth quarter they're going to be the toughest guys in the field. And if you saw some of the Facebook stuff, Colin's having running snow and everything else because he wants to be the mental toughness that coach. But that was all instilled in him when he was a player. So that being said, I have the opportunity in Manhattan to run the Manhattan Catbackers. And Manhattan Catbackers is a club or organization that gives money back to student athletes. And we give... And so what we've done is I took it over about 5 years ago. We were about 100 people total. We're over 600 now.
1: Oh, wow.
0: And my goal, I want to do it within 5 years. We'd have 1,000 members, which we haven't got there yet, but we'll get there.
1: Mm-hmm.
0: And we wanted to give away $100,000 a year. And so we expanded that into anybody that's involved in student athletes. So the band, the Classic Cats, the cheer squad, they're all included in that.
1: Great.
0: So you can imagine Bramlage Coliseum without a pep band. You have a bunch of big, tall guys running up and down the court without any atmosphere.
1: Yeah.
0: And so I always say the band gives the nerdy kids a chance to be involved in athletics.
1: Yeah.
0: They probably don't have an athletic bone in their body, but they want to be involved in athletics, and they're there, they're in the stadium. And so we give the band band of Classic Cats, plus all the sports that don't get revenue share, mm-hmm. which will be volleyball gets a little bit because they're the lower tier of that revenue sharing. And basketball, women's and men's, and football don't get any. So we went the other day to the Rowing Center and gave them $5,000. The other opportunity we give those guys, if you like the band, for example, they put guest conductor, and we sell it off in our auction right. in January, all that money that Frank gives off of that goes directly to him. So he got a $15,000 check because he had that. He had a pep band that came to thing. So the last 3 years, we've given over $100,000 away. And they go, well, that doesn't seem like $5,000 not much. For rowing, that's a lot. They can buy something that they need.
1: For certain, yeah.
0: That can be covered. And my idea also was that there's not really a good point to see the rowing things, but if we can get some people to their meets mm-hmm. and get to know those gals on an individual basis, then you're going to have a connection with the person.
1: Yeah.
0: It's not about the sport. It's with the person.
1: And they work as hard as any other sport.
0: Yes.
1: I mean, people just don't realize.
0: Yeah.
1: You know,
0: yeah.
1: It's true.
0: They do. And
1: yeah.
0: so what I encourage the rowing team to go, if you put something in our auction, you can have 100% of that. Is it a riding in the middle of a boat during a practice? That would be cool.
1: Yeah.
0: I mean, if you could sit down in the middle of that boat and the girls are all rowing around you and you could go across it, doesn't have to be in a meet, but yeah. a practice, or you sit in the front and be the yeller, you do the cadence.
1: Yeah.
0: And
1: that would be,
0: would be great. So the experience like you could not have anyplace else.
1: Yeah.
0: Of course, it's got to be within compliance. That compliance guys always kind of get you sometimes. But it's just, with NIL, it's a lot different than it is. So we do a lot of, we have a quarterly meeting for Catbaggers, and I have the ability, because I have contacts with the coaches and know them personally, mm-hmm. hey, Colin, can you come talk? And then we put that on for a quarterly meeting. We'll have over 120 people at Medlark Hills for our quarterly meeting. So we'll have lunch, have a little meeting, and then we'll have the coaches talk. What also happens is Medlark Hills is set up in a restaurant that all the older people that have always grown up with K-State and all that are housed up there.
1: Mm.
0: That's where they live. If you're not a Catbagger member, just sit in the back and listen to it.
1: There you go.
0: I mean, you could sit up there and get supper. So I say, post who we got coming, because I want them to have this experience too.
1: Yeah, that's cool.
0: Yeah, and so we've done Medlark and we've done a few others, and we probably will have, we had, when Coach Tang got let go, I had the assistant on the docket to come, and a lot of my Catbagger people said, I don't think that'd be a good idea, because everybody's going to ask him stuff about Tang and what happened.
1: Yeah.
0: And so I reached out to him. He said, you know what, this is nothing. He said, I came to Baylor when we had just had two deaths on the basketball team and we won a national championship. He said, I want to do it. And we had him and the track coach, and it was probably one of the best meetings.
1: Hmm.
0: Not one person asked about, hey, what happened to Coach Tang? Why did he get let go? He gave a great message about life and how you build relationships, and the questions were all great. And we had 150 people at Liquid Arts because they wanted to hear what he say,
1: yeah,
0: you know?
1: Yeah.
0: And he did a great job in that. And Travis, the track coach, has got our track team just this going. I'm going to hop in the plane with them on the 16th and head to Oregon. And
1: they
0: just told me, they said, we got a charter going. Would you like to go? And so I said, yeah, I'm trying to get my wife to go. But we're going to fly out on the 16th. We're going to go to the University of Oregon. The big stadium, Nike's funded stadium.
1: Absolutely, yeah.
0: And see that. And we just had a javelin guy break the record on the track team, 245 feet.
1: Yeah.
0: And he's from a little town of Andale, Kansas.
1: Uh-huh.
0: Andale is 3A.
1: Yeah.
0: It's small. And I asked the coach, I said, can he throw shot put? Because we need a shot putter too. So my love for K-State athletics is I tell the football team, I tell the basketball team, whenever you have Bramlage full and whether you have the stadium full, you're the greatest economic drivers in Manhattan, Kansas.
1: Absolutely.
0: And if you're winning, it's even better.
1: Mm-hmm.
0: If the stadium's full, it's $5 million into the economy in Manhattan. And so those sports are economic drivers in Manhattan. And so I not only view it as a fan, I view it as business for Blueville.
1: Mm-hmm.
0: And so with Catbaggers, we have a coupons on the back of the card. When you join for $40, Manhattan Cab Backers, you get a card and it has discounts on there. We got 15 discounts. One of those discounts is 15% off to $100 at Blueville. And we get people coming to Blueville that are cab backers, and it's driving.
1: Sure.
0: So if you want to be on the card, let me know, and we can do it. We don't have any Glavin has been a great supporter. Glavin Ford, he sees the value. Those guys are great for Clay Center, Kansas. But he came to me and said, I want to be a major supporter on your banquet and your golf, not only for this year, but forever.
1: Yeah.
0: Because he sees the value in that, and oil changes for life, and that he's got it figured out. He's doing a great job. Yeah. I mean, I went to their celebration the other day and got the corner of the cake. That was fun.
1: I saw your Facebook
0: got the corner. But I stopped by there and gave him a few nut rolls this morning. I gave him to Ricketts, so you probably nobody else is going to get nut rolls over there.
1: But JR can probably take care.
0: Yeah, he'll finish those off, but. So it's just like that. Is we have a few from out of towns like Glavin. Most of them are in the Manhattan area. But if you go spend twice at Blueville, you have your $40 taken care of. And that was kind of our game plan. You'll get some discounts all over. Vista Hamburger, you get $1 off the combo menu. Well, it's 40 times through the drive-thru, and you got it paid for.
1: And who would want to go 40 times in Vista, right?
0: Yeah. But I'm the president of Manhattan Cab Backers. I'm kind of the visionary guy. We have youth camps. We've got a soccer camp coming up this week with the soccer coach. It's a youth camp. We'll have a basketball camp for kids. It's all free, and they get a shirt out of it. But we'll have actually the K-State basketball players and football. We'll have a football camp eventually. Colin doesn't know he's going to get asked for that. But it's a great experience. It all started out as a baseball kid, Pete Hughes.
1: Uh-huh.
0: We had his kids that were there. In August, we have a baseball camp for the kids, and the players actually that are playing teach the camp. Pete shows up and signs autographs at the end. Willie's probably the highlight of that.
1: Sure.
0: But those are all free camps to the kids, and they get a free T-shirt, and they can interact with those student-athletes. And so I want to add Jason Dozos for me with Minus Muffler. He's the regional guy. I want him to add a camp every year, so that we can have six or seven camps, you know, that kids can go to. And then we get sponsors on the back of the – if you want to sponsor camp, we put you on the T-shirt on the back of their shirt. So we've done some things like that, but I've got a lot of other things that I want to do, but it's a matter of getting people to buy in. We got a great treasurer in Gary that handles all that. Phil's our vice president. He's an administrative guy, sets the agenda for the meeting. And then we got – if we find cable people, we'll add the membership. Gene is now doing membership. We've never had anybody do membership. So I'm the figurehead, but I've got a great team behind me.
1: Sounds like.
0: And the same way with Blueville. I'm the figurehead of Blueville. I'm really the cheerleader. I can go out. I don't wear the dress. I don't shave my legs. I don't want you guys to be put through that. But I'm a great cheerleader for Blueville. And you're going to know who I am. Sometimes I'm tricky. I give you my business card and I put a 25% discount on the back of it so you don't throw my business card away. But it's really a team thing. And that always goes back to high school football or basketball.
1: Yeah.
0: You had to be a team to win. I always say that Jay Bonblus, I knew as part of his team, he looked at me and then he shot the ball. But I knew he was thinking of me. I probably couldn't shoot. He made a good choice. But it's just that team concept that you have, and everybody takes a part. If somebody can't do something, somebody else say, hey, I can take that. I can. Mm-hmm. Like, I'm making a delivery to Marysville, Kansas on Tuesday or Wednesday, whenever they get the truck. Well, the garden store can't really do that because they're busy.
1: Yeah, sure.
0: And so I fill in. Seco Park needed some trees in Kansas City, and the groundbreaking was that next weekend. Guess who went and got the trees? I went and got them in Kansas City, and I did a lot faster and efficient because I know all those guys. And so my job right now is really we've created a great company with great people, and I'm going to mentor those guys to death. And they said, what's your exit strategy? My exit strategy is to cut my hours down to 1,000 where I can still hold on to stock, and I'm going to be here. So in revenue-producing months – I'm going to be here, but don't look through me for July and August, because I'm going to be hitting a little white ball around trying to improve that game. And when October comes, I might go someplace warm. I doubt it, but I'm going to cut my hours, and you guys can run this thing great.
1: Sure.
0: And the real key to Blueville, and my dad said this early on, I thought he was crazy. He said, son, you always got to be working for the next revenue stream. He said, one revenue stream will dry up. And so Dan Russell, way back in the day, we had a maintenance division with doing about $300,000 a year. That was spraying, fertilizing. That's a $3 million division now, because it's grown that much. People with garage door openers killed all of our neighborhoods. You hit it and go in your garage, you shut the door, you don't talk to your, you get on your big screen TV and your beanbag, or you sit in and you're watching TV the rest of the night with YouTube and 800 channels.
1: Right.
0: And so they don't want to mow the grass. And so they don't want to fertilize the grass, but they want to look best on that. So we'll provide that service for you at a fee. And so that's really, really been the growth. And so that's a revenue stream that we said, hey, it's going to take off and go. I do grafting of junipers. Every year in January, I get calls for rooted understocks of head size. Well, I got a whole block out in my nursery. I rooted 5,000 this year, because when I get that call in January, I'm going to have them. Now I got to figure out how to ship them across the United States, because I think I figured that out. But that's revenue streams that do it. Grafted junipers are kind of a lost art, but if you have those, people want it. And so there's just different, you know, when pallets were short during COVID, Greenleaf called me and said, can you get us pallets? I said, well, yeah, I get all kinds of pallets. Sanford and Son started going around town looking for pallets to send to Greenleaf, because they were giving me $8 a pallet. And they do a backhaul, put them on their plant racks, and I was providing a service. They ran short on pots at that time.
1: Yeah,
0: I had a lot of pots. I put them in racks and sold them to the pots.
1: Yeah.
0: I still collect pallets for Greenleaf, but it's only 3 1/4 pallet now. But we still are doing those. So that's another little revenue stream. It may not seem like much, but during COVID, that was $8,000 worth of pallets we sent back on trucks back to a guy that needed them. So you always look for those revenue streams that are out there. Yeah, we had somebody that said, why don't you bring back the potting party? Well, we will. How many pots do you have? She says, I have 30 of them. I said, you're going to have your own potting party. And we'll do it at a time that works for our staff and yours, and we'll... You bring your pots in, we'll sell you this oil, you help arrange.
1: Yeah.
0: And so call Tyler if you want to do that. If you got a lot, that takes the stress off of that day when people are bringing 2 or 3 pots. If you bring in 30, that's a lot.
1: Uh-huh.
0: And so there's always opportunities for that. And a lot of people want them, but they don't know how to arrange them. We're the experts on that.
1: Sure.
0: And so come in and do that. But the community of Clay Center has been great for Blueville over the years. And we thought having a garden store would help us. You guys still come to Blueville all the time in Manhattan, and we appreciate that. Next time you come, bring nut rolls.
1: There but you go. Good
0: we'd idea. Love to have you. I bet we see Murray Catlin in there 3 or 4 times a year. Well, that's because his daughter's in Manhattan.
1: Sure. Yeah.
0: And he comes to our seminars, and they listen to those things on Saturday morning, and they'll go visit their grandkids. And so, but this community has always been wonderful. Miltonville's always been the best lumber yard in the United States. Always has been.
1: Yeah.
0: They do, really. That's where we get our lumber for if we're building something. And Twin Valley, I got cable in the country, and I appreciate that.
1: Yeah.
0: So little Miltonville there. But it's they said, I bet you get bad reception. No, I got cable in the country. It's great. And so the community of Clay Center has always been a great community. I mean, just good people, great people. Donna Carmen was my business teacher, and she's still alive, I think, at 92 or 93 years old.
1: Great.
0: And she let me look at my keys once in a while. We called it keyboarding or something. It was typing. It was actually typing, and then it became keyboarding. But she was a wonderful teacher that at Raleigh County commuted from here, and we bought alfalfa from Lorenz at, I don't know, 150-pound bells. They were terrible. But it's a... So there's just always been great people in Clay Center. We're fortunate to have a radio station with a big – I got some gloves the other day. somehow some gloves showed up at Blueville in the bag.
1: There you go.
0: Yeah, because I always say, hey, you got more of those gloves? Actually, I got gloves in Blueville, so we put them for the employees.
1: Nice.
0: And so I always appreciate seeing that, and it's fun. But it's a signal that reaches a long ways.
1: We're pretty fortunate, yeah.
0: Yeah.
1: Yeah, we really are. And yeah. Fortunate to have Blueville Nursery and you and the work you do with the company and with Kansas State as well.
0: Yep.
1: Keith, I really appreciate you
0: visiting
1: with us.
0: No problem. I appreciate the opportunity. It's always fun.
1: Yeah, it's been great to hear your story and share it with our listeners. Keith Westervelt is our guest today on The Front Porch.
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6: 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I'm Lexi Bates, and today we have an episode of the Regenerative Agriculture Podcast. In this episode, John Kemp joins Stefan and his son Zach on the Permaculture Orchard Podcast. They discuss John's background in quantum mechanics and photosynthesis and advancing eco-agriculture.
7: Seeds contain millions of microorganisms. It was like, what? Seeds? So, and it makes total sense. Like, as you go on explaining it, it's like, so a seed, it brings everything it needs. It's a moving, living system that has its ecosystem within it. And that was it kind of reveals so many truths that, that's how.
8: It's actually billions. The best studied seed is corn seed because, of course, that's a major commercial crop. But the calculation for corn seed reports 9 billion microbes per seed. And so there's a few important things that reveals. One is we understand that each different plant has its own unique microbiome. And there's, of course, some varying degrees of overlap between different plant species and families. But that means we can start thinking about seeds as vectors of biology, as an inoculant. And you get very different types of inoculum from different types of seed. So that's one thing to consider. And the other thing to consider is the way that seed, the environment, the microbial environment that seed was grown in, is going to transfer. So where you source your seed,
7: right.
8: This is something that Green Cover Seeds here in the Midwest U.S. has done a lot of experimentation on. I had an experience here with a local farmer, a friend of mine several miles away, who, this is 2 years ago, he got enough buckwheat seed from Green Cover to plant about a 30-acre field. And he ended up, had a heavy seeding rate, ended up about an acre short. And got buckwheat seed locally to finish. And there were no treatments, no seed treatments, no microbial inoculants, just seeds that were both a year old from two different sources. And there were dramatic differences. And those differences in the crop development and height, and those differences are still visible to this day, 2 years later in the following crops, because one seed, the seed that Green Cover had sourced, was deliberately grown on a farm that had an incredibly rich soil microbiome, and that got transferred through the seed as an inoculant. And the other seed was just conventional commodity produced buckwheat with no particular consideration given to the microbiome, and that showed up when they were planted side by side in a remarkable way.
9: So as a newbie, the other question I would want to ask or want to know is, for the most part, a lot of people use all these chemicals. So as soon as those chemicals go on the crop or the seed, what then happens to all those billions of, like it must obviously have some kind of effect?
8: Yes. Without question, it has an effect. But the reality is we know so little and we have such a difficult time measuring. And we haven't looked for the most part. So the people who have looked, I mean, Bob Kramer passed away just a couple of years ago. He was a professor at the University of Missouri. He had a large volume of work that ended up being unpublished before he passed away. I'm not sure if it ever will be published, but he did a lot of work on measuring how the applications of glyphosate and various fungicides influence the microbiome. And they do influence the microbiome in varying ways. You'll get suppression of certain populations, of certain species and groups, and you'll get enhancement of other species and groups. And it's a very murky picture because there's just so much data, so many different species, and there's so much going on. But the short answer is that, yes, there is an influence. It is substantial. And, you know, when I use the word substantial, when I say the effect is substantial, in biological systems, there are many instances where slight changes in population density or population concentration have substantial influences on the overall health of the organism. So, for example, in our digestive tract, we have a variety of different microorganisms of bacteria that they can be either beneficial or they can have negative health effects depending on concentration. I mean, E. coli exists in everyone's digestive tract. There are differences in strains, of course, but you can easily make a non-virulent strain of bacteria of E. coli damaging to health simply by having it grow in population and become too large a proportion of the population. And those are all the same concept holds true in soils, and those things are all influenced with pesticide applications.
7: Yep. We're getting a little bit off track. I wanted to come back to your thinking and your, okay, so your library, you have a big library at home. Is there sections in your library that, say, your audience would not even know about, that you have areas of interest outside of soil, plants, and so on? Is there like a whole section you go, oh yeah, this, I love learning about this, but I don't talk about it?
8: Yes, there are. I have a number of biographies, and I have, there's a number of related areas that I don't really talk about, like just the area we were talking about. I have a number of areas or a number of books about the decomposition of pesticides in the environment. But I'd say perhaps the areas that I speak about the least are the areas around biophysics and how biophysics and biochemistry, but particularly biophysics, ties into agriculture and agronomy and the whole conversation around living water and Gerald Pollack's work. I've had Gerald Pollack on the podcast, but there are a number of areas that are living system. They're important for understanding how living organisms actually work. And I think one of the foundational pieces that hasn't really entered the consciousness or the awareness of most in the farming community is that the biology that's used to describe plant function is now known to be outdated by probably 40 to 60 years. The newest research is not being incorporated from a practical application perspective. And so there's a substantial gulf there that I don't talk about very frequently just because there is too big of a bridge to gap for the most part.
7: Yeah, I remember in the beginning learning about your podcast and thinking back, I went through in school, our textbook for soil, I had one soil course and it was Niall C. Brady's Soil Science, I think it was called. Anyway, it was like, that book was really soil chemistry, and there was barely a mention of soil life and that importance. So it's like you've trained up a whole generation of people in soil science who, honestly, it's like they're just mouthpieces for the ag input industry because they've dissolved or they've completely divorced the idea of the soil life and its importance. So
8: I think they're passing along what they know and they're unaware.
7: Yeah.
8: They don't know.
7: Yeah.
8: It's just, yeah, a lot of people are simply unaware.
7: John, would you say that you're a speed reader?
8: I haven't trained in speed reading, but by the sheer fact of the volume of reading I do, yes, I do read very rapidly. I can read depending on the density of the content and how familiar I already am with it. It's, I don't know, 100 pages an hour or something like that.
7: I remember reading or hearing that you said you don't even listen to a podcast. If you think it's good, you'll have the transcript and read through because it's faster for you to read it than it is to listen. And I thought, here I am listening to all these episodes, but I don't read. I don't read at 100 pages.
9: Work smarter, not harder. Yeah.
7: An hour. Yeah, that's pretty good. How did you get to that speed?
8: Really have just practice, just reading a lot.
7: But I mean, even to get through 100 pages an hour, which isn't in the speed reading, but it's very fast. You can't read word by word. You're skimming or you're kind of.
8: Well, one of the things that happens if you read a lot and study a lot, then you develop a high degree of familiarity with many concepts and many ideas. And so you can skim fairly rapidly because many of the ideas that are presented or concepts are presented are already somewhat familiar to you.
7: Right.
8: So you already have kind of a mental map of where they belong and where these pieces belong. So yeah, you can move fairly rapidly if it's not because at that point, yes, there's constantly new and emerging information, but the new information becomes less of the total of what you're ingesting.
7: You said the right word when you said mental map, because the next thing is really, I'm curious, how do you retain? It's one thing to read.
9: Yeah, that's my problem.
7: But it's another thing to retain. So when you said mental, is that the way you hold on to so many facts, is you have a mental map of, say, how plant nutrition works?
8: I suppose. If you ask a fish, how do you swim? How does it know the answer?
7: Yeah, well,
8: it's been an inherent gift and one that I'm very grateful for. But yes, there is this like this vast neural network of all these concepts that are interrelated and connected to each other. And when I think of one thing, then I can immediately think of the 50 different things that it's connected to.
7: What is it? 10% of what we read, we retain? Obviously, you're retaining a higher percentage of that, and that's kind of the. I'm always curious. How do you remember so much? I would say, do you find you have a photographic memory?
6: Mm. We'll pause for KFRM's planning forecast. More ag perspectives after this.

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1: I'm meteorologist Ryan Martin with a look at your 550 KFRM planning forecast. It is a Thursday. It is August the 13th. Here's what's going on as we take a look at action across the nation's midsection. Currently putting together a pretty nice run of precipitation across a large part of the nation's midsection. Now, some of you would say, Ryan, let's cut it off here a little too much. Now, most of the people that would be saying that would be likely farther north in parts of Nebraska and South Dakota. Even Iowa is probably going to complain a little bit about some moisture here over the next little bit. We're coming out of a significant round of severe thunderstorm action in eastern Nebraska and Iowa this morning. I think this afternoon the atmosphere is going to be reloading back farther to the west. As a matter of fact, here at around 6 p.m. tonight, if you look at a radar picture, it's going to be lit up from all the way up into the British Columbia, Alberta area, all the way down through the southern borders of Arizona and New Mexico. Plenty of moisture out west, and some of it's going to sneak out to the east through parts of western Nebraska and into the rest of South Dakota, Nebraska, and Iowa on through tomorrow morning. Once again, we can't rule out hit and miss showers and thunderstorms over Kansas, western Kansas, eastern Colorado, but the coverage area is going to be very hit and miss. I'm going to say 40 to 50%. So pop-up stuff, sure, the best action here in the next 12 to 24 hours farther north. We're going to reload the atmosphere in Colorado again for tomorrow night into early Saturday morning. Same basic story, except the action is not nearly as intense up north and is scattered throughout Kansas and the Nebraska panhandles, Texas, Oklahoma panhandles as well. Going into the weekend, we are seeing big moisture in parts of South Dakota and Nebraska again for Saturday night, Sunday morning, and then settling that farther south for Sunday night, Monday morning into Kansas, in between the I-80 and I-70 corridors. And by the time we get into next week, we are going to be seeing maybe an early shot at moisture down in Oklahoma for Monday night, Tuesday morning, but it's very scattered and not all that exciting. The rest of the week, we have pop-up action continuing to focus a little bit farther north. The hot dome seems to want to expand a bit over the southern plains, pushing the most active precipitation track for next week, particularly Wednesday forward, up into the Dakotas, the upper Midwest, and the Great Lakes. So yes, it gets hotter over more areas of the region, but that pushes the precipitation farther north. That settles back down into our neck of the woods with a little bit more regularity toward the end of the weekend, so the 22nd, 23rd, on into the early of the week of the 24th. Right now, though, we are not getting rid of moisture on a grand scale for quite some time. I think as we get toward the middle of that last week of August, the focal point of action settles farther south into parts of Texas, Oklahoma, and the deep south. That means cooler air should be taking over the rest of the region, but it can easily yo-yo right back. Mostly looking at good moisture almost everywhere through the next couple of weeks. Driest areas will be southern Oklahoma and north Texas. I'm Ryan Martin.
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1: The ticket's gonna cost $400. 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
0: Obey school bus stop arms. Keep children safe.
1: What will you do when you see the sign? Will you stop and avoid a fine? What will you do when you see the sign? STOP, stop!
0: Brought to you by the Kansas Highway Patrol.

0: 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Let's continue this episode of the Regenerative Agriculture Podcast, hosted by John Kemp, along with Stefan and his son, Zach.
1: No, I don't have a photographic memory at all. But, you know, I actually think there is a psychological, perhaps it's right on the edge of calling it a metaphysical or perhaps even a spiritual component to memory for many people. You know, there certainly is a nutritional component, how well we take care of ourselves and the food that we eat and the nutrition that we eat and so forth certainly has a very strong influence on our ability to recall and just our overall health and well-being. Do we get enough sleep? Do we drink enough water? All those pieces play a factor. So there's that foundational component, of course. But then there's also this spiritual component that we, to some degree, perhaps to a large degree, inflict it on ourselves. Words are powerful. We all know this. We know this from a spiritual perspective. Once you start studying the biophysics, we know that our words affect us. And so when we say things like, oh, I have a hard time remembering things. I have a hard time remembering faces. I can't remember phone numbers. I have a hard time remembering what I read. We are speaking that into reality. Mm. We are creating that reality. And if we instead deliberately shifted our thinking and our words to say, I am becoming good at remembering faces.
2: Right.
1: I'm becoming good at remembering. You know, the other aspect of the consideration, there's this this frequently expressed thought that, oh, I don't have room to remember everything anymore. Like those files from 20 years ago are being forgotten. Well, it's quite well established in the research that there are no limits to memory. There is infinite space. You can remember everything in your life. Now, certainly things, memory may need to be refreshed occasionally and reviewed occasionally, but, I think we have tremendous inherent potential within us that we unknowingly self-sabotage. So,
2: right.
1: I believe I was given a gift of having a keen memory, from the very beginning, and it's something that I value and appreciate. And I'm also of the persuasion that I'm not extraordinary or unique, that many people, we all know that memory is just like a muscle. It can be exercised and strengthened like any other muscle. And, I'd say today in modern society, many people have become slobs about their mental health strength and their memory muscle strength, just like they have about the strength of other muscles and their fitness.
2: Right. And accelerating at a rapid pace as AI does so much of the remembering for us.
1: You think about what happened. How many people, well, certainly some people were navigationally challenged, but you think about how many people had a very strong regional geographic memory,
2: right,
1: of roads and the ability to navigate. And along came Google Maps and other electronic apps, and that just vanished. That's an analog for what could so easily happen with AI. We delegate knowledge and information. We don't need to remember things anymore. And that's how things get lost.
2: Yeah,
3: that's a good point. Yeah.
2: I had a professor who used to talk about working with the Inuit up in the Arctic and above the Arctic. And he said, they didn't have maps. They didn't have GPS. They knew how to navigate using everything that was around them. They could look at snow and they knew that the snow was pointing in a certain direction. They would look at the stars, which 6 months of the year almost, or at least 4 months of the year, it's totally dark in a lot of the areas, and they could navigate with the stars. So, and it wasn't just, oh yeah, that's cool. No, their life, and their family's life depended on them navigating in a often featureless environment. Like the ones who went to hunt on the ice, meaning on the Arctic Ocean, there was no landmarks. There was no, oh, the mountain. No, it's a completely featureless landscape. And yet their whole life relied on it and they thrived for thousands of years. When you were saying capacity, I was reminded of Methuselah, what was it, 900 some years? Humans haven't changed in since that time. So the capacity, as you say, to remember, he was remembering things for 900 years. We're only expected to, 100, 120, perhaps? And so, as you say, we don't even know. And I want to get into that when I get into the plants, because it's that, what is the limit? We barely touched on the limit. Okay, so we looked at you learning and reading and retaining. Then the next one I wanted to know about is, how do you synthesize all that you read? So it's one thing to read it, but it's another. Do you have seasons of reading and then get insights? Or do you have deliberate technique, like starting with a question?
1: Can you read
2: for insights? So when, for example, when you're working on products and you're starting and it's new, it's totally new, but you're looking for some kind of insight. For example, when you are working on Pinyin, how did you get insights into how to stack this or how to build this product? That insight, was it starting with a question, or was it basically just meditating on something and re-chewing the facts that you knew to then come up with something completely new as an insight?
1: What happens, this leads back to the comments that we made a few minutes ago about AI. Once you have a large body of knowledge about a particular topic or a particular domain, the gaps become obvious when you sit and think about them. And an example of that is, I read more papers and books than I care to think about, trying to get a real grasp on the photosynthesis process. What actually is photosynthesis? What defines its variability in efficiency? And how does it really work? And it wasn't until I couldn't say exactly, maybe 15 years ago, 12 years ago, somewhere in there, a paper was published describing the quantum, how photosynthesis is actually a quantum physics process, where a lot of things clicked and started making sense when we started looking at this old problem through a new perspective. But in that process, as I'm studying and trying to understand photosynthesis, and I'm struggling with it because there's a certain element of the conventional explanation doesn't fully make sense. It doesn't fully make sense. It doesn't fully describe the inherent variability. And one of the things that I pointed out is, we have all of these, we have this one fundamental challenge in the research on carbon deposition. How much carbon do plants put into the soil through their root exudates? You read that literature, you will find numbers in the peer-reviewed literature as low as 5% and as high as 95%. So why the variation? Why the variability? So people were reporting the variability, but the explanations for that are still emerging. I think I have a fairly good understanding of it. But one of the variables that was never measured in any of the research papers that I have ever read is, we know and understand that plants have a variable rate of photosynthesis. Sometimes they're as little as 10 or 15% of their photosynthetic efficiency capacity genetically, and other times they're as high as 40 or 60%. Wouldn't you think that would be something important to measure when you're measuring carbon deposition? But nobody does. We have this, foundational assumption that photosynthesis is a constant.
2: Right.
1: Like we consider the speed of light, but it's not a constant. And so when you become deeply familiar with a domain of knowledge, you start recognizing some of these inherent foundational gaps or flaws, such as the assumption that photosynthesis is a constant. And I've never bothered to sit down and write them all down, but I could probably, over the course of several days, I could put together a list of dozens of these foundational assumptions that are now known to be inherently inaccurate, but we still behave as if though they were true. And I don't know if I'm really answering your question, but so that's one aspect, is when you have deep domain knowledge, flaws just surface on their own. But then the other aspect is when I'm working on a new project, yes, I enjoy researching. I research everything. I research extensively which tractor I want to buy. It drives my wife crazy at times, but I've weighed all the... She's come to the realization that when I've made a choice about what I think is the appropriate decision, I've weighed all the pros and cons in exhaustive detail. And so what happens when I'm researching a project, let's say you used Pinion as an example, I'm already familiar with it's kind of a merging of the two. I have deep domain knowledge. I'm very familiar with the various metabolic pathways within the plant, its physiology, the various immune pathways that can be triggered, the various compounds that can be utilized to do that. And then I start thinking about synergistic effects.
2: Right.
1: How can we synergize these different mechanisms and these different pathways to have the greatest compounding effect?
0: Thank you for tuning in to Ag Perspectives. This has been an episode of the Regenerative Agriculture Podcast. I'm Lexi Bates reporting for KFRM. Have a great day.

0: Hi, folks. Rick Eber with Heartland Beds and Briggs in Manhattan, Kansas. We've had some great moisture in the areas here. Planting is about done. Wheat harvest is approaching real rapidly, and the hay is getting ready to be put up here in the next few weeks. We have great arm beds in stock. 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
2: I'm Chad Wolf with your Northwest Kansas update on 550 KFRM. Happy Thursday to you. Thank you for tuning in back in the Wolf Broadcast Studio here this morning. Before we get going, a couple things to talk about. School getting started around Northwest Kansas yesterday, today for sure next week. So be careful at those crosswalks and so on in area communities as school gets fired back up for another year. Also, extra caution out on those county roadways in Northwest Kansas. Dry, dusty conditions, increase in travel, especially with silage harvest unfortunately underway for a lot of Northwest Kansas here this week and moving forward in those dangerous intersections. And as mentioned, those dry, dusty conditions reducing visibility. So be careful as you travel out and about in Northwest Kansas. Good news, not as hot today in Northwest Kansas. Still hot, talking about highs in the mid and 90s. Some increased chances of rain. I'll get to that here in just a second. Yesterday, another scorcher, clear across the area. Temperatures well into the triple digits as they have been the past several days and what seems like the past several weeks, what seems like pretty much all summer. But nonetheless, another hot one yesterday in Northwest Kansas. Me and mini me with a quick trip down to Hayes, get some school shopping done. 108 at about 5 o'clock in the afternoon there as we rolled by Ellis on I-70, just to give you kind of an idea. Those chances of rain move into Northwest Kansas beginning tonight. We'll have chances of rain pretty much every afternoon, evening, overnight in Northwest Kansas. Chances of rain lingering into next week, at least the middle part of next week. Big question is, chances of rain, will they turn into actual rain for Northwest Kansas? We'll have to wait and see. Certainly some promising rainfall chances in the area, but like last night, those chances didn't really develop for most of Northwest Kansas. Don't know if that'll be the case moving forward. One thing we do know, it's going to be a quick drop off between that line between where folks see rain and where folks don't see rain, unfortunately. So we could see parts of the area, especially far northwestern parts of Northwest Kansas, get in on the act when it comes to rain, with other parts of the area, especially southeastern parts of the area, maybe left out altogether. One thing is for sure, everybody with cooler weather after today. That's Check News today. Talk to you tomorrow to wrap up the week for your KFRM News, the Voice of the Plains. I'm Chad Wolf.
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4: Farm Bureau has released a white paper called A Strategic Fertilizer Response, Policy Considerations for U.S. Agriculture, to talk about the volatility in the fertilizer market and what can be done about it. Farm Bureau economist Faith Parham.
5: This just helps outline some key policy areas where Congress and the administration can look at to help smooth out that volatility, like increasing domestic production, increasing fertilizer transparency. There's been some talk about a fertilizer reserve, so it looks into what a fertilizer reserve would even look like.
4: Parham says now it's up to Farm Bureau members to get together to talk about the challenges they face and the policy they want to see implemented in Washington.
5: And the white paper poses some questions to help get that discussion going. And you can find the white paper at fb.org/fertilizer.
4: Again, it's FB.
5: Some key policy areas where Congress and the administration can look at to help smooth out that volatility, like increasing domestic production, increasing fertilizer transparency. There's been some talk about a fertilizer reserve, so it looks into what a fertilizer reserve would even look like.
4: Parham says now it's up to Farm Bureau members to get together to talk about the challenges they face and the policy they want to see implemented in Washington.
5: And the white paper poses

0: You're tuned in to Agriculture Today, and we start our show discussing the recent Focus on Feedlots report with K-State Extension beef cattle specialist Justin Wagner. Justin, thanks for joining us today.
1: Yeah, thanks, Shelby.
0: Justin, as a reminder for every month, what is Focus on Feedlots?
1: Sure. So always good to orient everyone back to the Focus on Feedlots and really what this effort at K-State here is about. So the Focus on Feedlots is essentially a survey of feedlot operations that are predominantly located in the western half of the state. We record a variety of feedlot performance as well as some closeout information on those cattle, cost of gain, as well as some commodity prices. And so this is an effort that we've been doing for a number of years at K-State here. Data actually has a historical data set going back to the 1990s. So pretty unique data set that's got a really strong trajectory here at K-State.
0: And what time frame of data are we talking about today?
1: Yeah, so we put the reports out monthly. Oftentimes we're a month behind. So if you think about financial numbers and financial data, so this is actually the July report that would be representative of June cattle closeout numbers.
0: And when I was comparing the two most recent reports, talking about this data now, the number of steers seemed to make a big jump to me. Is that the case?
1: Yeah, so there's always a few things that I think as you compare month to month within the Focus on Feedlots that oftentimes kind of raise some questions. And so if you go back to the May 26 closeout, we marketed a little over 14,000 head of steers. In the current June closeout that we're discussing, there was 19,000 steers marketed. And so we see a substantial increase of about 5,000 steers being marketed from that time span from May to June. Actually, if we look at, you know, once again, that historical data set within the Focus on Feedlots, average steer marketings are around 17,000 head within the data set for really this time period. So I would say we were a little lower in May of 2026 in terms of the total number of cattle marketed, but we probably made up for that a little bit as we get into those cattle that were marketed in June of 26. So a little higher number there, but not outside the ranges that we would maybe expect to see based on the historical context of the Focus on Feedlots.
0: And as we look at the weights then for this closeout information, are you starting to really see some consistency when it comes to final weights?
1: Yeah, I think that's a good topic to point out. You know, one of the common topics in the industries right now has been feedlot exit weights and days on feed. And so over the past 2 years, I'm going to say, we've just continually seen cattle exit weights on both steers and heifers. It wasn't uncommon to see those just continue to trend upward, upward, and upward. And I think this last year, especially in 2026, as we get the last 6 months of data here in the Focus on Feedlots, we're really starting to find some consistency to where feedlot exit weights for steers are right around that 1500 to 1525 range. If we look at the heifers, those have been very consistent in that 1350 to 1370 range this month in, month out. So I really feel like we're, as an industry, we're starting to find that consistency in terms of exit weights. I certainly don't see those continuing to trend upward like they had for the majority of 2024 and 2025.
0: And what consistency then are you seeing when it does come to average days on feed?
1: So in terms of average days on feed, the working number that I think the industry is starting to settle around is for both steers and heifers, we're looking at, you know, average days on feed in the industry of somewhere between 190 and 200 days on feed. Obviously, 190 would be the heifer number, 200 days would be the steer number. Now, it is important to recognize that there is a pretty wide range here. If we look at steer, you know, average days on feed, we're going to be in that 180 to 200 days on feed. If we look at the heifers, we're around that 170 to 200 days on feed. So a little wider range in terms of days on feed for the heifers. But certainly in terms of the exit weights and days on feed, I think as an industry, especially if we think about the numbers that we've captured here in 2026, we're certainly starting to find some consistency there in the reports.
0: As these feedlots do find more consistency, is that a positive when you think about, or is there any benefits or downfalls to kind of having a normal?
1: Well, I think just to your point, it really kind of maybe gives us an indication of, okay, what is the new norm, right? And how high are we looking to stretch these exit weights and days on feed? And so, you know, obviously just as we put this out there next month, though, you know, exit weights may come in 100 pounds heavier. I doubt that'll happen. But oftentimes when we think we've reached the peak, you know, we may find a new threshold that we cross over. But, you know, I think as an

0: industry that kind of tells us where maybe the new target is for right now in terms of current economics, corn prices, and all of the factors that go into how long we're actually going to put a pen of cattle on feed, cattle performance. There's a host of variables that oftentimes go into that model for a particular feed yard.
1: What are a few other key data points in this Focus on Feedlots report?
0: Yeah, sure. So, as we think about just cattle performance, we can kind of start to go through that. So we talked about the steers. Obviously, we saw an increase of about 5,000 head on the steers this month, marking just a little over 19,000 head, 14,000 head on the heifers. In weights, really consistent here in somewhere between that 7 to 8 weight type animal that's being placed, 777 on the steers, 744 on the heifers. Final weights, we discussed that, 1524 this month in the June 2026 closeout for the steers, 1355 on the heifers. If we look at that average days on feed, steers was 205 days with a range of 179 to 260. So obviously some longer day steers represent here in this data set as well. 189 on the heifers with a range of 169 to 208 days on feed. As we get into the performance numbers, fairly strong performance for a June closeout, 3.58 average daily gain on the steers, 3.15 on the heifers. Feed conversions, 6.3 here on the steers, 6.72 on the heifers. Death loss, 1.56 and 1.78. Those numbers are actually fairly good in terms of what we would call for the focus on feedlots. I think right now in the industry, anytime in aggregate, we're below that threshold of a 2% death loss. I think that's something that we need to be cognizant of the industry. So cattle performance, death loss, very strong here as we move through the late spring, early summer months. Will be interesting to see as we start to get into some of these later summer closeouts and the impacts of heat stress in the cattle feeding industry in terms of, as we look forward as when those cattle will close out, what does that number actually look like and how big of an impact did those heat stress events really have on our cattle feeders here in the state of Kansas? As we get into some of the cost of gain numbers here, steers 101.56 was our average cost of gain. For the steers, 107.98 on the heifers. That is about a $3 lower. Projected cost of gain, and this would be cattle that would be placed on feed in the month of July. So we are a little bit behind there, but 106 for the steers and just over 110 on the heifers. In terms of our commodity prices, average corn price reported by the feed yards mid-July was 481. That's about 25 cents higher than where we were at in that May report. That would be reflective of June corn. Ground alfalfa hay, very steady there in the 160, 137, with a range of 113 to 225. Obviously, hay prices tend to be very much supply and demand oriented. So as we get into these later months, we know a good chunk of the state of Kansas obviously has seen some impacts of drought. So we may see that hay price start to reflect some of that supply and demand as we get into these later months. And obviously some movement here as we get into the late summer transition and we start to have conversations about corn harvest.
1: Justin, you mentioned this is a historical data set. And so, how does receiving this information from feed yards help you with research and understanding the industry?
0: Yeah, so great question. I think one of the really strong aspects of the focus on feedlots is that historical perspective that it gives us. We always have to remind ourselves that it is a survey. So it does get reported in. But as we look back, one of the things that that historical data set does is it really allows us to identify those long-term trends. We talk a lot about exit weights, and that's really a great example. Much of the conversation around exit weights in the feedlot industry really focuses around the last 2 to 3 years. But if you look at the focus on feedlot data set, we've been increasing exit weights of both steers and heifers steadily since the early 1990s at a rate of about 7 pounds of live weight per year. We've been on that trajectory for a much longer period of time. And so as you think about some of those increases and being able to identify those long-term trends and really where the industry is heading, I think that's really one of the strong aspects and the value of something like the focus on feedlots.
1: That was Kansas State University Extension beef cattle specialist Justin Wagner discussing his recent Focus on Feedlots data. If you are wanting to find the most recent report or take a look at the historical data that comes with the Focus on Feedlots, there are a few different ways you can find this information. One of them is by following the link in today's show notes on agtoday.net. You can also simply go to the internet and search for K-State Focus on Feedlots, or you can also navigate to it by going to K-State's Animal Sciences and Industry website. That website is www.asi.k-state.edu. Once again, that is asi.k-state.edu. If you're wanting to find out more information from K-State's Extension Beef Team, you can do that by going to ksubeef.org. We're cutting to a short break now on Agriculture Today, but stick around because we have more for you up ahead.
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3: Satan, if I can go here, guys, Satan wants our strengths for his kingdom. So those of us who are word smart, we can gossip, tease, name call, demand the last word, impress with all that we know, lie and not get caught, and then Satan wins.
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5: Yeah.
3: And then God loses, and you lose because you don't get the joy of serving through the gift that was chosen for you.
4: Hear more from Dr. Kathy at familyminute.org.
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7: Now time for weather update for this Thursday, August 13th. In Nebraska tonight, becoming mostly cloudy with a chance for showers and storms. Lows in the mid-60s to around 70. On Friday, partly to mostly cloudy with a slight chance for an isolated shower or storm. Highs in the mid to upper 80s. In Oklahoma tonight, partly cloudy with lows in the mid-70s. And on Friday, sunny to partly cloudy with a slight chance for a shower or storm in the west. Highs reaching into 105. In Kansas tonight, mostly cloudy with a chance for showers and storms. Lows in the mid-60s to around 70. And on Friday, blend of clouds and sun with a slight chance for a shower or storm in the central and western portion of Kansas. Highs in the upper 80s to lower 100s across the state. And that's been a look at the weather on KFRM.
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10: The challenges with raw milk laws. 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
5: There is not a uniform set of laws that address the sale of raw milk. Dr. Pamela Ruegg is a dairy quality specialist from Michigan.
10: The Center for Disease Control tracks disease outbreaks. And while very, very few people drink raw milk, it's estimated somewhere between 1 and 4% of all consumers. So you're looking at between 94 and 99% of people consuming milk are drinking pasteurized milk. So while that very small fraction drinks raw milk, the risk of foodborne disease outbreaks is vastly greater in those states that allow raw milk sales. So it's a documented risk. And the challenge with that risk is that the risk and the vulnerabilities of people is not equally distributed.
5: She says because of those unpredictable risks that can come with drinking raw milk, she doesn't think its sale for human consumption should be legal. Currently, the sale of raw milk in some form is legal in approximately 30 states. I'm Megan Grebner with Healthy Living on Brownfield.
11: It's time for the Downing Report. Here's Rocky Downing.
12: Sometimes the research, the surveys seem to be useless. You know, the ones that prove points that were already very, very obvious. This one, though, has a, while it's obvious, I guess, maybe it backs up something you thought was true, and now you can dig into it even more. The concept was to find out if simplicity would boost well-being. And so scientists out of New Zealand decided to put together a study to find out if that was true or not. The research found something to them that was surprising. Sharing with others and being part of a community made people happier than just owning fewer things. Simplicity wasn't simply purging, but it was also sharing that purge with others. So the study practiced simple living in six different ways: owning fewer material things, saving resources like water and energy, buying from local businesses, growing their own food, getting involved in their community, and balancing work and personal time. The people who lived simply reported feeling more satisfied with life and more connected to their communities. But they also saw improvements in their relationships, their health, and living situations. The one side note they said, while it was an impact on everyone, women seemed to get more benefits from simple living than men. The study doesn't say that men are simple-minded, by the way. Have a terrific Thursday. I'm Rocky Downing.
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16: Hello and good afternoon, everyone. This is Bartley Brogan with the USDA Market News Service with your local Kansas elevator grain bids for today, Thursday, August 13th. Kansas corn country elevators northwest region today close the day from 398 to 430. Southwest Kansas 418 to 448. Southern Kansas 453. Western part of the state 408 to 418. And central Kansas corns close the day at 408. Terminal elevators corn northeast Kansas 446. Southern Kansas corn 403 to 450. 2 Eastern 433. Central range from 398 to 408. Sorghum in Kansas Country Elevators Northwest region today, 373 to 393. Southwest Kansas, 353 to 388. Southern part of the state, 381. Western, 348 to 393. And Central Kansas Sorghum saw 354. Terminal Elevators, Southern Kansas Sorghum, 348 to 378. Eastern part of the state, 412. Central, 378 to 412. Moving on to soybeans, country elevators northwest Kansas today, 1062. Southwest Kansas soybeans range from 1076 to 1092. Southern Kansas, 1137. Western, 1031. Terminal elevators northeast Kansas soybeans today, 1202. Southern Kansas, 1122 to 1218. Eastern, 1162. Central, 1132 to 1152. Mills and processors, southeast Kansas soybeans today, 1242. Southern region, 1262. Eastern, 1217. Hard red winter wheat country elevators northwest Kansas and central Kansas, 656 today. Southwest Kansas hard red winter wheat range from 651 to 666. Southern portion of the state, 646. Western, 656 to 661. Terminal elevators, Kansas hard red winter wheat southern region range from 662 to 693. Eastern Kansas, 691. Central, 689 to 691. Hard white wheat, northwest Kansas country elevators, 656. Southwest region, 621 to 656. Western, 646 to 661. Terminal elevators, hard white wheat, southern Kansas, 693. Moving on, Nebraska grain report for today, Thursday, August 13th. Nebraska corn northeast region close to 408 to 411, northwest Nebraska 443 to 478, southwest Nebraska 428 to 446, southern 414 to 428, eastern 405 to 425, central 413 to 436, southeast Nebraska corn range from 414 to 433. Sorghum northwest Nebraska 348 to 448 today. Southern region, 388, eastern Nebraska, 348, central, 358, and southeast Nebraska sorghum closed the day at 393. Soybeans, northwest Nebraska, 1087. Southwest Nebraska soybeans range from 1041 to 1112. Southern Nebraska, 1122 to 1132. Eastern, 1143 to 1152. Central Nebraska, 1122 to 1132. And southeast Nebraska closed the day from 1122 to 1139. Hard red winter wheat northwest Nebraska day 641 to 661. Southwest Nebraska hard red winter wheat 651 to 676. Southern close the day 677. Central Nebraska 651. Southeast Nebraska range from 667 to 681. And those are your daily elevator grain reports in Kansas and Nebraska. Enjoy the rest of your day.
17: This is Tina Colby reporting for the Oklahoma Department of Agriculture and the Federal State Market News Service with the Midday Cash Grain Report for Thursday, August the 13th. The ADM Gulf Wheat Bid was down one at 829 and three quarters. The September Kansas City Futures Bid was at 719 and three quarters. Basis for the Gulf Bid is 110 over the September Kansas City Futures Bid. December Kansas City Wheat is down two and three quarters at 735. State elevators are currently in a range of 629 to 674 per bushel. And other markets across the state at the close on Wednesday, Milo bids from state elevators were reported in a range of 357 to 395 per bushel. Soybean bids in Oklahoma quoted from 1050 to 1128 per bushel. Corn across the state was quoted from 445 to $5 per bushel. At the Chicago Board of Trades, corn futures for September is down 8.5 at 448.5. December corn also down 8.5 to 472 and a quarter. Soybean futures for November up 1 at 1184 and a quarter. On Wednesday, grade 41, late 4, staple 34 cotton in southwestern Oklahoma averaged 76.71 per pound. This is Tina Colby reporting for the Oklahoma Department of Agriculture and the Federal State Market News Service.
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20: This is Kim Fritzmeyer with your Central Kansas report on KFRM. The town of Marion will pay $850,000 to a former reporter at its weekly newspaper to end her federal lawsuit over a police raid of the newspaper's offices in 2023. Now retired Marion County Record reporter Phyllis Zorn said in her lawsuit that the raid violated press freedoms and protections from unreasonable law enforcement searches guaranteed by the U.S. Constitution. The raid also prompted a national debate about freedom of the press and several lawsuits filed in federal court against Marion County officials over the raids of the newspaper's offices, the home of publisher Eric Meyer, and the home of a former city council member. At the time, Marion Police Chief Gideon Cody said he was investigating whether the paper had committed identity theft or other crimes in accessing a local restaurant owner's state driving record, but authorities who examined the raid said they were not legally justified. Meyer, Zorn, and others saw the raids as retaliation for local newspaper coverage. The police chief has since resigned and moved away from Marion. Marion County agreed in November to pay a little more than $3 million to parties in five lawsuits to settle claims against its officials. While some of the remaining legal claims against the city and past and present officials have been settled or dismissed, some remain, and a pretrial Zoom hearing is scheduled for October 15th. Three Hutchinson firefighters are heading to Northern California to assist with ongoing wildfire response efforts. Hutchinson's Brush 71 and a three-person crew are deploying to Northern California as wildland fires continue to burn across that region. The crews had not been assigned to a specific incident at the time of departure. The deployment comes during what the department described as an exceptionally demanding 2026 wildfire season. According to the fire department, more acres have already burned this year than during all of 2025, despite the typical wildfire season continuing into October. Firefighters and other wildland resources are expected to remain heavily committed across the country in the coming months. The wildland firefighting community has been responding to incidents and supporting deployments since early May. Hutchinson firefighters have previously assisted with fire operations outside the local area as part of mutual aid and resource deployments. Stafford County will hold a public hearing on Wednesday, August the 19th at 8:30 a.m. at the Stafford County Annex in St. John to consider an application to the Kansas Department of Commerce for Small Cities Community Development Block Grant Funds under the Community Facilities category. A specific project to be discussed is construction of a new child care facility in Maxville. Other project proposals introduced at the public hearing will also be considered. The Kansas Attorney General's office is investigating the Hutchinson Recreation Commission, Hutchinson City officials said earlier this week. The Hutchinson City Council said it sent a formal letter to the Rec Commission notifying of its investigation due to concerns that the board may not have been informed. According to the City Council, the Kansas Attorney General's office issued subpoenas several weeks ago to both the commission and to affiliated nonprofits, the Hutch Rec Foundation and the Dillon Nature Center Foundation. While the city collaborates with the Rec Commission by appointing board members, setting tax levies, and receiving annual audits, the city itself is not under investigation. The city said it does not know any specifics about the investigation, as investigations conducted by the Attorney General's office are kept confidential while they are ongoing. This has been Kim Fritzmeyer with your Central Kansas report on KFRM 550 AM, the voice of the Plains.
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7: Now time for the Ag News for this Thursday, August 13th. More than 150 million acres of U.S. farmland could change hands over the next 10 to 20 years, creating one of the largest generational transfers of agricultural land in the nation's history. American Farmland Trust estimates more than 40% of U.S. farmland could transition to new owners during that period, largely as aging landowners retire. The average U.S. producer is now more than 58 years old, and many farmland owners are 65 or older. As land passes to heirs, some of whom may not farm, ownership can become divided among family members. Without a plan, farm families can face disputes, forced land sales, or fragmentation of the operation. Estate planning can help families determine who will own and manage the land while protecting its financial value and long-term use. Trusts, LLCs, and buy-sell agreements are among the tools families can consider, but experts say communication among heirs is just as important. For landowners, starting those conversations before a transition occurs can help preserve both family wealth and the farm's future. Earlier this year, BASF rolled out Invigor Gold L322, a canola hybrid designed to thrive in arid locations that experience higher heat and lower organic matter in the soil. BASF Canola Marketing Manager says this hybrid addresses two of the top issues limiting farming: unpredictability in the weather and environment.
24: And a farmer can anticipate a very predictable yield threshold. Even if you have a great year, then you can see a little bit more yield. But if you have a warmer, hotter, or drier year that might not be as favorable to traditional canola, that year will still support Invigor Gold, and you can expect consistent yield performance with this hybrid.
7: Brown adds that growers using Invigor Gold can experience a beneficial earlier bloom.
24: The main thing that this protects against is that drop in pollen viability. For canola, as temperatures warm, pollen viability drops. So that earlier bloom timing, that earlier harvest timing for Invigor Gold canola allows that canola plant to maintain its yield and performance at harvest.
7: Brown says the hybrid will provide Northwest growers with a new rotational option that adds flexibility, profitability, and productivity. He says it will be available for the 2027 growing season. The Indiana State Fair welcomed visitors with one of its most anticipated agricultural attractions, a giant cheese sculpture designed to celebrate Indiana's dairy industry and farm families. Produced with approximately 1,600 pounds of cheddar cheese, the sculpture was hand-carved by experienced food artist Sarah Kaufman and Nancy Baker. Their detailed work transforms dairy products into a creative exhibit that attracts visitors from across the state. The cheese display serves as more than an artistic attraction. It highlights the role dairy farmers play in supporting local communities and food production. Through exhibits like this, fair organizers can help increase public awareness of modern agriculture and the people who work within the industry. This year's sculpture honors Buttercup, the American Dairy Association Indiana mascot, while also recognizing the Indiana State Fair's baseball theme. The project further celebrates Kaufman's two decades of creating cheese sculptures for the event, a milestone that reflects the longevity of this unique fair tradition. The sculpture remains available for viewing throughout the fair. The project also demonstrates a commitment to sustainability. After the fair ends, the sculpture will be transferred to a facility where it will be converted into renewable energy rather than discarded. The U.S. corn crop appears to be on track for another large harvest. Chad Hart, an agricultural economist at Iowa State University, said much of the crop appears to have successfully made it through the pollination phase.
1: A good part of the crop did get through pollination in a fairly decent spot. So that's where I'm sitting here going, we're probably, you know, a little bit below trend line. Now, USDA's got us at 183 bushels per acre. I got to admit, most of my models are still pointing somewhere in that range, probably in the low 180s. And that would put us with about a 16 billion bushel corn crop. So that would say still a lot of supply, but probably somewhere around a billion bushels less than we created last year.
7: Looking ahead to fall harvest, there will be a lot of corn and soybeans in storage across the country.
1: So mentioned with the corn market earlier, the idea is that we're staring at probably a good yielding crop, but there'll be some disappointments in some areas, but we're still probably talking about the second biggest corn crop we've ever had. So mentioned with soybeans, depending upon how that works out, we could be looking at a record crop, but well into the top five for sure. So we know we're going to have plenty of supply. Then the question becomes, how much demand do we have out there? How quickly can we use up these crops? And that's where I would say the markets have been finding some encouragement.
7: There appears to be a stable demand for U.S. corn and soybeans in the months ahead.
1: And that's why we have seen the markets bounce up fairly significantly a few times over the past few months. Because when you're looking at, for example, on the corn side, feed demand remains strong and stable. Ethanol demand remains strong and stable. And export demand's been at record levels now for about 16 months. So when you put those big three together that way, that tells you we're going to go through a lot of corn. Same thing is sort of happening now on the soybean side. While we've seen some problems with exports, especially to China, we've been replacing some of those sales with some internal use, that we're using more soybeans here within the U.S., especially as we're looking at renewable diesel. And that's helping fill some of that gap that we normally rely on China taking from us. So when you're looking there, both the corn and soybean markets have some, let's call it positive momentum on the usage side that's helping bring prices higher.
7: That rise in prices will likely back off during the fall harvest.
1: I would still expect to see, you know, prices lower themselves a bit as we get into the harvest season because of the size of the crop. But what I'll be interested in watching is how quickly might we see some recovery as we get deeper into the fall and into the winter if crop usage remains as strong as it is right now.
7: Again, that was Chad Hart of Iowa State University. And that's been the Ag News for this Thursday, August 13th. I'm Lexi Bates reporting for KFRM, 550 AM, the voice of the plains.
2: And now the daily news drop. Inflation cooling in July. The consumer price index rose just 0.1% last month, and year-over-year inflation eased to 3.4%. Energy prices also falling in July, gasoline dropping 2.9%, but it is still up 24% for the year. So inflation is cooling on paper, but your gas tank probably didn't get the memo. The August 10th earthquake that hit Colombia was near a major coffee-growing region and has damaged a critical export corridor. The Financial Times reports the affected route normally carries about 60% of Colombia's coffee exports. And as a result, Arabica coffee bean futures rose 2.2% on Monday, another 1% Tuesday, as now traders worry about supplies. And that means your morning cup of coffee will be getting even more expensive. Colombia was already expecting a smaller crop this year. Now coffee exporters are trying to reroute shipments through the Caribbean. So if you thought your $5 cup of coffee was already expensive, Mother Nature may be working on the $6 version. Now to some good news for home buyers. Mortgage rates have stopped climbing. The average rate of a 30-year fixed mortgage fell to 6.77%, according to the Mortgage Bankers Association. Total mortgage application volume has increased, refinance applications jumping as well, 5% on the week. The Trump administration is trying to get more workers on America's farms. The USDA and Department of Homeland Security have signed a new agreement aimed at connecting eligible workers with agricultural jobs. Ag Secretary Brooke Rollins announced the deal as farmers continue to struggle with labor shortages and rising workforce costs. The agreement is designed to better coordinate those two departments and help build a more reliable legal workforce for U.S. agriculture. For farmers, this could mean something they've been asking Washington now for years. More people available to actually pick, process, and produce food. Paramount is threatening to take its thousands of jobs out of California. CEO David Ellison has gotten the approval from the board to consider a move to Tennessee, Texas, or Georgia as the company battles California Attorney General Rob Bonta. Bonta is leading a coalition of 12 states suing to block Paramount's massive acquisition of Warner Brothers Discovery. The Federal Justice Department has already cleared the deal. Paramount executives say a California exit could begin as early as October. The company employs 30,000 people, with many working in Los Angeles. In other California news, the Trump administration is putting the Los Angeles homeless industrial complex on notice. HHS Secretary Robert F. Kennedy Jr. and HUD Secretary Scott Turner were in L.A. on Tuesday, blasting the way billions of taxpayer dollars have been spent fighting homelessness. HUD says federal homeless funding to Los Angeles nearly tripled over the past decade, while homelessness doubled. And one homeless agency, LASA, alone has received more than $1 billion in federal taxpayer assistance since 2013. Secretary Turner has frozen LASA's access to HUD funding, citing mismanagement, fraud, and abuse. Now about $240 million in upcoming federal homeless funding is caught up in a fight. After years of spending more while homelessness grew, Washington's message to Los Angeles is simple. Show results or don't expect any more money. Getting Social Security disability benefits could soon get faster for people suffering from some serious medical conditions. The Social Security Administration has added 14 conditions to its compassionate allowances list. The program fast-tracks disability claims for people with extremely serious diseases and disorders that meet Social Security disability standards. Those new additions include several rare genetic and neurological disorders. The expansion brings the total number now of conditions on the fast-track list to 314. For that complete list and more on the story, go to my Facebook page. You can find me under Jeff Vaughn Journalist. I'm Jeff Vaughn. That's your daily news drop.
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16: Good day, everyone. This is Bartley Brogan with USDA Market News Service with your closing livestock market report for today, Thursday, August 13th. Negotiated cash trade mostly inactive on light demand in Kansas today. Last established market test in Kansas remains last week. Live purchases at 235. In Nebraska, negotiated cash head count today so far, 10,267 head. Week-to-date total in Nebraska, 18,715 head. Negotiated grid head count for today so far, 1,946 head. Week-to-date total, 3,928 head. For today, compared to Wednesday, live purchases trading two lower at mostly 228 in Nebraska. Dress purchases, three lower from mostly 362 to 365. Heading over now, take a look at the box beef cutout closings. Choice cutout closed today, $375.90. This closed up $3.62 for the day. Select cutout, $349.24. This closed 57 cents lower for the day, putting the choice select spread at $26.66. There have been 113 loads traded for the day so far, 65 choice, 25 select, 22 trimmings and grindings. Looking at the cutter cow cutout current value today, $350.04. This is down $2.04 from yesterday's close. Boneless processing beef, there have been 51 loads traded nationally for the day. Hide and offal value from typical slaughter steer for the day was estimated at $13.99. Per hundredweight live up 4 cents when compared to last. On the livestock slaughter, under federal inspection cattle slaughtered today, 106,000 last week, 107,000 a year ago, 115,000 week to date, total 416,000 previous week, day on steers and heifers, 87,000 cows and bulls, 19,000 hogs today, 484,000 last week, 482,000 year ago, 476,000 week to date, total 1,906,000. On the National Daily Pork Report, there have been 209 loads traded. A carcass is valued at $98.92. This is down $1.23 from yesterday's close. With the National Daily Direct Hog Report, there were 3,125 negotiated sales. Compared to yesterday, negotiated sales of Barrows and Gilts closed $1.56 higher. Base price ranged from $89 to $99, with the weighted average hog carcass at $97.37. 5-day rolling average dress price at $96.64. Looking at the closes in the futures market today, live cattle August settled down 435 at 226.23. October live cattle settled down 375 at 220.05. December live cattle settled down 335 at 219.45. And February settled down 295 at 220.20. Feeder cattle futures August settled down 353 at 342.83. September down 215 at 337.20. October settled down $1.60 at 328.880. And November feeder cattle settled down 140 at 321.48. Lean hogs August settled down 20 cents at 95.48. October lean hogs settled down 143 at 82.13. December down $1.60 at 73.10, and February settled down 170 at 76.25. Moving on to grains, September corn settled down 9 at 448. December corn down 8 3/4 at 472. March corn settled down 8 3/4 at 487 3/4. In May, corn settled down 8 1/4 at 496 1/4. August soybeans settled up 3.5 at 1168 1/4. September soybeans up 0.75 at 1166. November settled down 1 at 1182 1/4. And January soybeans settled down 1 1/4, 1197 3/4. Moving on to harder head winter wheat, September down 0.25 at 720.5. December settled down 3 at 734 3/4. March settled down 2 at 748 3/4. And May settled down 1.5 at 755.5. It's been the USDA Market News Service. Have a nice rest of your day.
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6: Kansas Sports Spotlight takes a shine on KCAC volleyball. Two teams ranked in the top 25 of the NAIA Women's Volleyball Preseason Coaches Poll. McPherson College, last season's KCAC regular season champion, ranked 7th. The Bulldogs made it to the NAIA Women's Volleyball National Championship final in Sioux City. They made it to the quarterfinals before being eliminated. Oklahoma Wesleyan University, the 3-time defending KCAC Conference Tournament champions, were ranked 12th in the preseason poll. The top-ranked team in the nation is Concordia College out of Nebraska, then Indiana Wesleyan, Corbin out of Oregon, Montana's Providence College, then the 7th-ranked McPherson Bulldogs, followed by Bellevue out of Nebraska, Mount Vernon Nazarene, Ohio, and Cumberland's in Kentucky round out the top 10. KCAC, nationally ranked volleyball, McPherson and Oklahoma Wesleyan in the Kansas Sports Spotlight.
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5: Well, hi once again, everyone. John Avey with this Southwest Kansas update. Well, checking with the National Weather Service out of Dodge, thankfully, those chances of precip are still in the forecast. Now, today's high around 102, southwesterly winds 14 to 16 miles an hour. Now, tonight, late tonight, about a 40% chance of showers and or thunderstorms. Tomorrow's high around 98. Then tomorrow night, slight chances of showers and or thunderstorms. Saturday's high 98, Sunday around 92, and then Sunday night, another 40% chance of showers and or thunderstorms, and of course at this time in that forecast. And Governor Kelly recently announcing over $34.5 million for domestic and sexual violence programs, children's advocacy centers, and CASA programs. And again, to strengthen and maintain services for adult children and victims of survivors of crime. Now, that funding supports nonprofit organizations that provide services for victims and survivors of domestic and sexual violence, as well as child abuse and neglect. The funding for domestic violence and sexual assault service provides critical funds to domestic violence and sexual assault programs that offer shelter, advocacy, safety planning, outreach, and other support services for victims and survivors, as well as the statewide SafeLine Kansas Crisis Line. Now, the recipients out this way, Family Crisis Services of Finney County, receiving $569,618. Spirit of the Plains CASA in Finney County, $52,767. Crisis Center of Dodge City, $248,947. 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And the Western Kansas Child Advocacy Center in Scott City, $794,293. Well, folks, coming up in La Crosse, that's coming up tomorrow night at the Rush County Speedway, Cattleman's Classic, folks, IMCA Racing. Gates open at 5. Racing gets underway at 7 o'clock. And KPRA rodeo activities still going on, and we'll bring up some activities going on in Oklahoma. A lot of cowboys and cowgirls back and forth across the straight lines for these events. Coming up actually tonight through Saturday, KPRA action in Freedom, Oklahoma, and underway also tomorrow and Saturday in Perryton, Oklahoma, and tomorrow and Saturday in Sunray, Texas. Well, folks, again, that's our report from Southwest Kansas. And as we travel around, please, please buckle up and drive safely. This is John Avey with your Southwest Kansas update.
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14: News this hour from Town Hall. I'm Keith Peters in Washington. Pentagon is acknowledging civilian casualties for strikes on Yemen.
15: In an unclassified assessment sent to Congress, the Pentagon says U.S. airstrikes targeting Iranian-backed Houthi rebels in Yemen last year killed more than 150 civilians. The review focused on three strikes in April 2025. At the time, the Houthis had been attacking commercial ships in the Red Sea. Civilian casualties from U.S. military operations have been drawing concern, particularly after a U.S. missile struck an Iranian primary school in the opening days of the Iran war, killing up to 168 people. Ben Thomas, Washington.
14: Ukraine's drones hit a major Russian refinery 800 miles from the border, sparking a fire.
17: Ukraine has struck deep inside Russia, targeting a major oil refinery, marking the fourth attack in 3 days. The Ukrainian drone attack is part of Kyiv's ongoing campaign to disrupt Moscow's vital oil sector. The targeted refinery, the Gazprom Neftekhim Salavat complex, which caught on fire, is one of Russia's largest facilities, according to officials. The attack follows a blitz on a Russian naval base on the Black Sea coast. A Russian official has said another refinery hit by Ukraine earlier this week may take 6 months to bring back online. I'm Karen Chamas.
14: A judge has dismissed a Trump administration lawsuit that accused Harvard University of ignoring harassment of Jewish students. Thursday's decision says Trump's administration failed to prove an ongoing violation of federal anti-discrimination laws. A good day on Wall Street with the Dow up by 69 points. The Nasdaq rose 214 with the S&P 500 advancing by 50. More on these stories at townhall.com.
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19: It's Shay Smith with KFRM, and it's time to take a look at your Kansas news today in your evening Kansas Journal entry. A former reporter for the Marion County Record will receive an $850,000 settlement 3 years after police raided the newspaper's office. Veteran reporter Phyllis Zorn will receive the settlement as part of a resolution to her federal lawsuit over the 2023 raid. The raid drew national attention after law enforcement officers searched the newspaper's office and the homes of its owners and publisher. The searches sparked questions about press freedom and the legality of the warrants used to conduct them. Zorn's settlement resolves her lawsuit against officials involved in the raid. KCUR's Cassandra Isabel Flores has more.
25: In March of last year, the U.S. District Judge Daniel Crabtree issued an early ruling, saying there was no probable cause for police that would suggest Zorn or anyone at the newspaper had committed a crime. Zorn said that the raid also violated press freedom. Last fall, Zorn had received $600,000 from the county through four federal lawsuits over the raid. For KCUR 89.3, I'm Cassandra Isabel Flores.
19: Disabilities rights advocates in Kansas are calling for the Money Follows the Person program to restart. Rachel Schnelly with the Kansas News Service reports.
26: The program helps people with disabilities pay for home modifications, rent, and utilities. But Kansas agencies withdrew the program back in May in fear of future federal funding. Kansas was a model for other states in using the Money Follows the Person program for about a dozen years in the early 2000s. Dan Kennedy with the organization Minds Matter was protesting outside of the Kansas Capitol on Wednesday.
27: So we're really just trying to do anything and everything we can to help support them through that process so that we don't lose this federal program.
26: Advocates like Kennedy say they have until September for the Center for Medicare and Medicaid Services to restart the program. For the Kansas News Service, I'm Rachel Schnelly in Pittsburgh.
0: Thousands of intellectually and developmentally disabled Kansans wait for years to receive services from the Medicaid Home and Community-Based Services Medicaid Waiver Program. Lawmakers have been hearing their stories. State House reporter Zach Boblett has one of them.
1: These services Kansans wait for range from personal care and adult daycare to specialized medical equipment. Spencer Perry spent 4 years on the wait list. Whit Downing with the Kansas Council on Developmental Disabilities was a friend of Perry. She told lawmakers why he was not at the meeting advocating for himself and others.
20: A few weeks ago, he took his life at 22 years old.
1: Downing says she waited for 8 years before finally receiving help, and like her friend Perry, she too attempted suicide while waiting. Thousands of Kansans remain on the wait list. Lawmakers are now looking at ways to address the problem. At the Kansas State House, I'm Zach Boblett.
0: A former professor at the University of Kansas is suing the Institute over a false accusation of espionage in 2019. KCUR's Salisa Kalakal has more.
21: Fang Franklin Tao was a tenured chemical engineering professor at KU when he was arrested under the Trump administration's China Initiative.
1: Waiting. Thousands of Kansans remain on the wait list. Lawmakers are now looking at ways to address the problem. At the Kansas State House, I'm Zach Boblett.
0: A former professor at the University of Kansas is suing the Institute over a false accusation of espionage in 2019. KCUR's Salisa Kalakal has more.
21: Fang.

0: indicted Tao for failing to disclose a conflict of interest with a Chinese university, and in 2022, Tao was convicted for wire fraud, then fired by the university. In the current federal lawsuit, Tao alleges KU violated discrimination protections and harmed his reputation. He's asking the university to pay him for lost wages. For KCUR 89.3, I'm Salisa Kalakal.
1: KU did not respond to a request for comment. Consumers are facing an increasing number of scams. Darius Kingsley, Managing Director and Head of Consumer Fraud and Scam Prevention for Chase, said that impersonation scams are especially common right now.
2: So that's where we think your bank is trying to reach out to you, they're trying to call you, or maybe law enforcement or a government agency like your local toll road authority. And we're all seeing these pop up in text and sometimes phone calls. And so, you know, you answer the phone thinking it's your bank and you're talking to the representative. They may even seem to know a fair amount of information about you, but it's really a scammer.
1: Scammers may even seem to know personal information, making the messages seem legitimate. Kingsley advises hanging up and calling the official number on a bank card or agency website to confirm any claims. Social media scams are also on the rise.
2: We're all living online a lot more. Not just keeping in touch with friends or getting our news, but doing a lot of our shopping online, looking for last-minute deals, looking for those last-minute concert tickets. This is how we look for apartments these days, or jobs, or dating sites. And scammers know that, and they're out there. And so scammers are out there setting up often fake merchandise websites, last-minute deals on luxury items, or maybe listing apartments that don't actually exist and demanding payment up front for them.
1: Consumers are encouraged to stay cautious and use trusted resources, especially as artificial intelligence is helping scammers create more convincing messages and websites. For tips on avoiding fraud and protecting personal information, visit chase.com/security. And that's your news out of Kansas in today's Evening Kansas Journal entry. 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For your KFRM News, the voice of the Plains, I'm Shay Smith.
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5: Hello and good evening, everyone. It is Jason Henderson here with a look at your KFRM 550 AM Sports. Buffalo Bills quarterback Josh Allen and other healthy starters are expected to play Saturday in the preseason opener against the Carolina Panthers. The game will be the first played at the new Highmark Stadium. Coach Joe Brady did not say how long these starters will play, but warns the team to experience game conditions at the new venue. Now, Allen said the preseason appearance will help Buffalo prepare for its regular season home opener against Detroit on September 17th. And the Royals catcher Salvador Perez left yesterday's 4-2 loss to the Dodgers after aggravating his right elbow. Perez felt discomfort after throwing out Andy Page's attempt to steal second base in the third inning and was removed after the fifth. He received an injection following the game. Perez has dealt with the same elbow issue throughout the summer. With Kansas City off today, he will rest and hope hope to return tomorrow against the Angels in Anaheim. And Royals top prospect Kendry Churio continues to move quickly through the minor leagues at 18 years old. The right-handed pitcher has a 2.06 ERA across single A and high A this season. Churio has

0: recorded 35 strikeouts and 5 walks in 30 and 2/3 innings with Quad Cities. Now, he also pitched this year's Futures game and helped throw a combined no-hitter in July, striking out 10 batters over 5 innings for Quad Cities. Well, that does wrap it up for your sports here on KFRM 550 AM Radio.
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3: Here's a look at your ag forecast. This is meteorologist Paul Trombley. A slow-moving cold front's going to continue to build its way further south and east from southern Nebraska into northwest and far north central Kansas as we make our way through tonight. And it is going to be the dividing line south and east of this frontal boundary, still more triple-digit heat continuing for the next few days further south and east through Kansas, all of Oklahoma. And then to the north of the boundary, highs falling off into the 70s and 80s as we continue into tomorrow and into the start of the weekend. So it's going to be quite the line that's drawn from the oppressive heat to the relatively comfortable temperatures on the north and northwest side of this boundary. The boundary is also going to act to help fire up some rounds of showers and storms at times across areas, mainly from western parts of Kansas, northern Kansas, and then into areas of Nebraska. So we'll continue to see some of that firing up at times as we continue through tonight and then coming back on Friday, especially late Friday, Friday night, Saturday. Lesser chances for rain across areas in the southeastern part of Kansas and into areas east of the Oklahoma Panhandle. Those areas really looking dry for the most part here for the next couple of days yet. Although those areas do see a shot at a few showers or storms by the time we get further into the weekend as this cold front starts to get a little bit of momentum southeastward as we get it more into Sunday and then Sunday night. So maybe a few showers or storms getting going and some of those points further southeast. And those points further southeast also eventually getting at least some degree of relief from the oppressive heat as we get into Sunday and then early next week. Looks like we do start to see the heat starting to build back in as we get into the mid to later part of next week. So all in all, it is still looking to be quite a hot month of August across the state of Kansas as well as through Oklahoma. Meanwhile, a few more breaks from the heat certainly going to continue across areas from Nebraska, Iowa, and then northward across the Dakotas and Minnesota. But it is certainly going to be looking to be a hot month of August for those points further south across the plains. As we progress through the end of the weekend, early next week, still seeing a couple of scattered isolated storm chances that could build back in more towards the middle to later part of next week. So far, it's looking like Nebraska and northern Kansas see the best opportunities for that. I'm weatherology meteorologist Paul Trombley.
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5: Now time for the market recap for this Thursday, August 13th. September corn down 9 at 448. December down 8 3/4 at 472, and March down 8 3/4 at 487 3/4. September Kansas City wheat down 1/4 at 720.5, December down 3 at 734 3/4, and March down 2 at 748 3/4. September Chicago wheat unchanged at 652 3/4, December down 1.5 at 668 1/4. And March down 3/4 at 685 1/4. August soybeans up 3.5 at 1168 1/4. September up 3/4 at 1166. and November down 1 at 1182 and a quarter. August soybean meal down 110 at 309.90, September down 110 at 307.40, and October down 90 cents at 309.50. August soybean oil down 29 at 68.67, September down 37 at 68.79, and October down 36 at 68.56. In the livestock futures, August live cattle down 435 at 226.22, October down 375 at 220.05, and December down 335 at 219.45. August feeder cattle down 352 at 342.82, September down 215 at 337.20, September down 215 at 337.20, and October down 160 at 328.80. August lean hogs down 20 at 97.45, October down 142 at 82.12, and December down 160 at 73.10. In the oil futures, West Texas crude down 192 at 81.35, gasoline down 1 cent at 3.13, and heating oil down 4 cents at 4.25. And that's been the Market Recap for this Thursday, August 13th. I'm Lexi Bates.
6: This is Steve Knopfsinger, and it's time for a look at your ag news on this Thursday, August 13th. The USDA says a Texas facility designed to produce sterile flies for New World screwworm control will open in spring 2027, earlier than previously expected. The facility is expected to produce 100 million sterile flies per week by the end of 2027, increasing to as many as 300 million weekly by the end of 2028. Experts estimate roughly 500 million sterile flies are needed to push screwworm populations south toward the Darien Gap, a natural geographic barrier between Central and South America. The accelerated facility comes after the first U.S. infestation of New World screwworm in three decades was detected in Texas this summer. The USDA and the Department of Homeland Security are also strengthening their response through a new biosecurity agreement. The agencies plan to use unmanned aircraft, artificial intelligence, and real-time data sharing to improve screening and response to agricultural threats, including screwworm. The National Young Farmers Coalition says the Senate Agriculture Committee's latest farm bill markup includes several important wins for small and beginning farmers, but significant concerns remain. The committee approved amendments creating an Office of Small Farms, authorizing peer-to-peer farmer education, and establishing a permanent framework for the local food purchase assistance program. Coalition Executive Director Michelle Hughes says those provisions would strengthen local food systems and support small producers. However, Young Farmers says the bill still lacks structural investments to improve land access for beginning farmers and does not reverse $187 billion in previously enacted SNAP cuts. The group also criticized expanded Agricultural Foreign Investment Disclosure Act provisions, warning that new penalties and liens could create risks for some underserved farmers. Iowa Senator Chuck Grassley says lawmakers should focus on helping young people enter agriculture rather than policies that allow large operations to expand and drive up farmland prices. Young farmers say it will continue pushing for changes before the farm bill is finalized. The USDA's Risk Management Agency is giving farmers more time to pay their crop insurance premiums. It's a badly needed break for producers struggling through another year of low prices and high input costs. That's according to USDA's Undersecretary for Farm Production and Conservation, Richard Fordyce.
7: Customers that have policies with their crop insurance agent, we're going to allow them an additional 60 days to pay their crop insurance premiums.
6: Fordyce says it's all about cash flow and timing.
7: when those crop premiums are due, we've probably got combines in the field. And so the need to be able to have access to that cash to pay that crop insurance premium may be a little difficult at times. And so this just offers them an additional 60 days to pay that premium with no interest.
6: Whether for individual premiums, administrative fees, or payment agreements for billing days from July 1st through September 30th. Separately, Fordyce says the USDA is restoring an added 5% buy-up coverage option for prevented planting.
7: With just some overwhelming responses from producers, different associations, commodity organizations, we've been able to now reintroduce 5% top-up, is what we call it, to the prevent plant coverage that already exists with a policy.
6: The restored option kicks in for the 2027 crop year with a filing deadline of August 31st. The Kansas Beef Council partnered with K-State Extension to support food preservation workshops in Riley and Cowley counties. The organization covered the cost of beef used during the training and provided educational materials, helping 28 participants learn safe, research-based preservation techniques. In Cowley County, 8 community members, including 4-H leaders, participated in hands-on training with 2 instructors. At the Riley County Extension, 20 K-State Extension agents gained practical experience that will help them share food preservation knowledge in their local communities. The workshops focused on dehydrating beef to make jerky and pressure canning beef for use in soups and stews. Participants learned science-backed methods for preserving beef safely while exploring its versatility in a variety of meals. Community members in Cowley County left with valuable skills they can use at home and pass on to others. Extension agents in Riley County gained the confidence and expertise needed to lead future food preservation programs across Kansas. These efforts help more Kansans safely preserve, prepare, and enjoy beef while promoting best practices in food safety. The Land Institute will host a Community Days event in Salina, Kansas, centered on wetland restoration and native prairie conservation. The hands-on program is designed to help community members learn about sustainable land stewardship while contributing to an ecological restoration project. Scheduled for September 15, 2026, from 5 to 8 p.m. at the Marty Bender Nature Area, the event will be led by Dr. Jennifer Moody, a plant ecologist overseeing the planting effort. Participants will learn about the differences between wetland and upland prairie habitats and help establish more than 30 native plant species across the site. The evening will begin with a free meal provided by Prairieland Market, followed by an educational session where Dr. Moody will discuss the restoration project and its environmental significance. Attendees will then take part in community planting activities aimed at enhancing local biodiversity and habitat health. Organized by the Land Institute, the event highlights the organization's ongoing commitment to ecological research, prairie restoration, and sustainable land use practices. Community members of all ages and abilities are welcome to participate, with seating and restroom facilities available on site. Guests are encouraged to RSVP in advance to receive event updates and help organizers prepare for attendance. 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To register, you can go online to landinstitute.org and press on the events tab. And that's been a look at your Ag News on this Thursday, August 13th.
8: This is Lee Habib, and this is Our American Stories, and we tell stories about everything here on this show, from the arts to sports, and from business to history, and everything in between, including your stories. We've told the story of both the 1980 U.S. Olympics Miracle on Ice story and the captain of that team story, Mike Ruzioni. Here's Greg Hengel with an alternative look at that miraculous tale.
9: In his book, Win at Losing, How Our Biggest Setbacks Can Lead to Our Greatest Gains, Sam Wyman explores how failure can often be beneficial. Among the people he profiles is Ralph Cox, a former college hockey star who was squeezed out of arguably the greatest moment in sports history. What you might know about Ralph comes from the 2004 Disney movie, Miracle, which is the true story of the 1980 U.S. Olympic hockey team that upset the powerful Soviets en route to the gold medal at Lake Placid. One of the movie's bit characters is a very likable forward with a thick Boston accent. Ralph Cox had shaggy hair and a handlebar mustache, and in college hockey, he was a prolific goal scorer. The problem is, Cox also suffered an ankle injury in the run-up to the games, and it continued to nag him as the Americans were paring down their roster for Lake Placid. In one of the movie's most emotional scenes, U.S. coach Herb Brooks calls Cox into his office to relay the news that he had to make one more cut. And Cox was it. Now, here's Ralph Cox picking up the story following the last day of training camp in Minneapolis, Minnesota.
10: People in Minneapolis were going to give us a going-away banquet for, you know, living there. We all lived in Minneapolis, and that's where we trained. I get to the hotel where the banquet hall is, and Herb wants to see me, and someone says he's downstairs in a small conference room, a small banquet hall. And as I'm walking down the stairs, I'm realizing that this is probably the moment. Like, I knew Herb. Even though no one had said it, I really thought I was going to be on the team. I mean, I really thought I would be on the team and go to Lake Placid. I sensed that he was calling me there to tell me otherwise. I stayed outside the room for about, the doors closed for a good 5 minutes, just trying to catch my breath, get my composure, because it was a very emotional moment. It was very, very hard to think about that possibility. So your emotions are running high, and I opened the door. Finally, I just said to myself, you know, have some courage, take a breath, go in there and see what's going on. And when I walked in, Herb was pacing back and forth in the room. When he saw me come in, he just looked at me and he welled up, which I'd never seen that happen. I mean, Herb was a very powerful guy, and it took him a few minutes to be able to catch his breath or get his composure. And he tried to talk, and again, he was a little emotional. And at that moment, for some reason, I was extremely calm and in control, and I looked at him and I said, you know, hey, it's going to be all right. And he sort of smiled at me a little bit, and he said, you know, I've really enjoyed having you on the team. You've been great to have around. Your enthusiasm, your passion for the game. I think you're one of the best goal scorers I've ever seen or coached. He said, I think your injury has really slowed you down. It's only been 5 months. We're going to be playing on a big ice surface. And I have to make one of the toughest, if not the toughest, coaching decision I've ever had to make, Ralph, and I'm not going to be able to take you. And again, he welled up and stood up and walked around the room a little bit. And, he sat back down again, and we talked a little bit about the Olympics. I told him it was always a dream that I had to actually go there. I said, I really have a I don't know where this came from, but I said, I really have a funny feeling about this team, that you're going to have a real shot at a medal. And he said, and I said, I think you can really win the gold medal. And he started laughing, and he said, geez, I'll be happy if we just have a good showing. There's a lot of people are not sure about that. And he said, it's nice to see you feel like that, you know. He said, if I can ever do anything for you ever in your career, he said, it'd be a pleasure to be able to do that. And what I didn't know at that time, and I didn't know for almost 10 years, but it made sense after the 10 years, because it was an article in Sports Illustrated, and the author of the article asked Herb, you know, at that moment when the final seconds ticked down and you knew you were going to win the gold medal, what were you thinking about? And he said, I was thinking about Ralph Cox. And I'm reading the article, and I'm thinking, that's unusual. And then I went on to talk about Herb being the last cut in the 1960 Olympics, right before the Olympics. And just the ironic moment that, you know, he, when he was probably letting me go, he was thinking of himself. I knew it was hard for him, and it was obviously a crushing moment for me as an athlete. And I remember when I left there, I thought my life was over. This was going to be it. You know, it'd never be the same, and my life would be very different, which it has been. And it took a few years to sort of adjust who you are in the world, because you think, you know, at that point as an athlete, you think of yourself as a hockey player, but it really, forced me and helped me think about myself and the world around me in a much, I think, a much healthier way and a good way. And I went on. I had a great career playing in Europe, and you know, a lot of good moments in hockey, and a lot of good moments working with the Penguins with Herb. And people used to tell me, "Don't you hate Herb Brooks?" Not for a second. I enjoyed him as a coach. He was a phenomenal hockey coach, you know, and I don't think people need me to say that, but he was the best bench coach that I think most of us on that team ever had. And, you know, it wasn't easy, I think, melding that team together. We were all young and enthusiastic guys, and all of us were the captains of our team. We all had big egos, and we all wanted to play, and we thought we should be playing all the time, killing penalties on the power play. And you know, the guys from the East, really, that's true. And the guys from the West, they had this culture clash. And he had a way of bringing us together, and he certainly was as good a coach as I've ever played for.
9: Ralph Cox was the ECAC Player of the Year in 1979, and he played professionally in Europe before joining the Pittsburgh Penguins as a scout, winning two Stanley Cups. He currently has a successful real estate business and still gets together with the players from the 1980 team.
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8: This is Lee Habib, and this is Our American Stories. If you're like me, your freezer is packed with frozen foods. Frozen OJ, TV dinners, frozen pizzas, snacks, Snickers bars, ice cream. But it's an enormous operation to get it all there. And it all started with a man named Clarence Birdseye. The story behind the Birdseye logo we see in every frozen food section is the key to understanding how one idea completely changed how we eat and cook, and how it created a $300 billion industry. Here to tell the story is Mark Kurlansky, author of Frozen in Time, Clarence Birdseye's outrageous idea about frozen food. Take it away, Mark.
12: New York City was being reshaped. The Statue of Liberty was installed in the harbor, and dedicated the year of Birdseye's birth. 8 years later, the city began digging tunnels for subways. These were exciting times in New York and in America. In the 19th century, there was a notable difference between the culture of American inventors and that of Europeans. European inventors reveled in the theoretical, sometimes even shunning patents, lest they give the impression of harboring lowbrow commercial interests. Whereas Americans thought inventions were pointless without practical and commercial application. There were, of course, exceptions. Daimler, who was an engineer and not a scientist, did start producing automobiles. And Chardonnay, who was a scientist and colleague of Louis Pasteur, did start synthetic textile mills, the inventor of rayon, actually. But many Europeans were content in the world of the theoretical, whereas Americans had a Puritan belief that anyone who invented something had a moral obligation to put it to useful purpose. The press would criticize inventors who failed to do this. Clarence Birdseye was born in Brooklyn in the 1880s, and so he was a 19th century man, although he lived into the 1950s.
13: He was shaped by the 19th century in many ways, you could see this. So he was born into the age of the Industrial Revolution and an age of inventing. Light bulbs, cars, fountain pens, rolled film, all sorts of things were invented in his childhood or just before he was born. So he grew up with this idea that the really exciting people were inventors. Brooklyn and Manhattan, they were separate cities, and they were among the fastest growing cities in America. And the reason for this was they had gotten refrigeration, mainly ice boxes, which I remember from my grandparents when I was a kid. This big refrigerator looking thing where somebody would come along with a huge block of ice and you kept things cold in it. And what this meant was it was much easier for urban people to have food. Up until then, most people lived in agriculture areas because that's where the food was. So now in fast-growing Brooklyn and New York, people were having refrigerated food. I think over 1 million tons of ice was sold every year in Brooklyn. This was the most ice-consuming place in the world. Birdseye was unusual. Oh, it was from the time he was a kid. He was fascinated by nature. He loved hunting, and he loved doing things that would show a profit. He was a very commercially minded person. In America, an important idea is an idea that makes money. Europeans did not always like the American attitude. Albert Einstein, essentially a 19th century European scientist and pure theoretician who found himself in 20th century America, wrote of this pragmatic side of American thinking. There is visible in this process of relative fruitless but heroic endeavors a systematic trend of development, namely an increasing skepticism concerning every attempt by means of pure thought to learn something about the objective world, about the world of things, in contrast to the world of mere concepts and ideas. Birdseye grew up in a world in which mere concepts and ideas were not enough. An American inventor solved the problem, formed a company, and he hoped earned a fortune. Alexander Graham Bell, a Scot-turned-Canadian who then came to America, was most known at the time of Birdseye's birth as not only the inventor of the telephone, but the founder of the first telephone company, Bell Telephone, in 1877. By the time Birdseye was born, the Bell Telephone Company had placed phones in 150,000 homes and offices. 10 years before Birdseye was born, Thomas Edison came to the public attention for selling his telegraph idea to Western Union for a surprising $10,000. Then in 1880, he created another industry, Edison Lamp Works, which manufactured 50,000 light bulbs annually. When Edison developed an idea, which he did with astounding regularity, he built a company, and he usually made money. Inventors were founders of industry, not intellectuals. The epitome of the late 19th century American inventor. You don't just invent a light bulb, you sell it. Birdseye did all kinds of things. Trapped animals and sold them. Sold a bunch of muskrats to somebody who wanted them for its farm. And then he went off to Amherst, which was the family college. And he was a science major. And he there again found commercial purposes for things. Found a bunch of frogs and sold them to the Bronx Zoo. Because reptiles eat frogs, but you had to ship them live. He loved challenges like that. He eventually dropped out of college. He never graduated. He had a fascination with the Wild West, as many people of his generation did. He grew up reading these adventure novels about Western heroes. He wanted to be one. And he got a job with the Department of Agriculture, had a division that was supposedly monitoring wildlife in the West. But what they were really doing was killing all the predators that farmers and ranchers didn't like. And he was in Arizona and New Mexico, which were still territories then, wandering around on horseback, just shooting tons of coyotes and wolves. I mean, in the 1970s, the Endangered Species Act was an attempt to recuperate all that was lost by this program back in the 1920s. And then he got a job in the Rockies with Rocky Mountain Spotted Fever, which was a deadly disease. And his job was to shoot animals so that they could collect the ticks. And he just killed enormous amounts of wildlife. He loved doing this. Nobody else wanted to do it because it was kind of dangerous because the ticks could give you a fatal disease. But he thought it was great. And he did that for a while, went back to New York, worked on Wall Street briefly. His family, I should say, were lawyers going back several generations. And then he discovered this opportunity to go to Labrador. Labrador, which was a territory of Newfoundland, which was a separate dominion in the British Empire at the time, was one of the wildest places on Earth, certainly one of the wildest places in North America. Not many people lived there except for Inuits. He got this idea that he could farm foxes for the fur. He had gotten into the furring business when he was out west because he shot all these wolves and coyotes and he thought, geez, somebody must want these pelts. He went back to New York and found somebody who would buy them. In the meantime, his wife had a son, and his wife and son moved up to this wilderness because his wife, Eleanor, was a bit of an adventurer also. She came from a family of inventors, actually. So now a family man with a wife and kid, he became concerned about getting good food to eat because there wasn't much around. But he saw that the Inuits froze their food. And they would catch a fish, pull it up in the air. The air was so cold it would quickly freeze, and then you pack it in snow. And when you wanted something, you just took it out and thawed it out. This frozen food was better than any frozen food that he knew of. Frozen food had been around for some time, but they didn't freeze it at a very low temperature, and it took a long time to freeze. And by the time you got it and thawed it out, it was kind of mushy and horrible. So everybody hated frozen food. This frozen food tasted to him as good as fresh, which is something he kept saying all of his life. We, of course, know that frozen food isn't really as good as fresh, but it's a lot better than frozen food used to be.
14: And you've been listening to author Mark Krolanski tell the story of Clarence Birdseye, born at the height of the Industrial Revolution. And this was an American ethos in the end that Krolanski was talking about. This idea that simply to have ideas and invent ideas, but not have practical use application and to make a profit, well, that just seems wasteful. When we come back, more of the story of Clarence Birdseye here on Our American Stories.
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16: A weak cold front begins to push into the region tonight. That'll bring shower and thunderstorm activity from western Nebraska further east into western and central Kansas, along with central and eastern Nebraska in the overnight hours, increasing cloud cover across much of the region as well. Temperatures in the upper 50s of the Nebraska Panhandle, mid to upper 60s for most of the rest of Nebraska, along with far northwestern Kansas, while 70s and 80s remain in place across central and eastern Kansas and across most of Oklahoma. On Friday, that front stalls out over west-central Kansas early in the day. We'll see a little bit of isolated shower and thundershower activity over far eastern Nebraska and perhaps in the Oklahoma Panhandle. The rest of the region remains dry with partly cloudy skies. Highs in the mid to upper 80s over much of Nebraska and northwestern Kansas, while triple-digit temperatures remain in place across southern and central Kansas and across most of Oklahoma as well. Cooler in northeast Nebraska, temperatures there only in the upper 70s. I'm meteorologist Ray Miller.
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14: And we continue with Our American Stories and author Mark Krolanski. His book, Frozen in Time, Clarence Birdseye's outrageous idea about frozen food. Let's pick up where we last left off. Take it away, Mark.
13: They lived like this until World War I broke out, and then they decided they had to go back to New York. And he didn't really think about the freezing process or what they'd been doing with the food or any of that at all. He was back in New York working for a company that worked with fish markets. And he was trying to improve the quality of fish, to do something about the deterioration of fish between when it was caught and when it got to the market. And he experimented with different kinds of improved packaging. And then suddenly one day, he remembered the snow-packed fish in Labrador. And he said, well, the Inuits had the right idea. That's what we need to do. We need to freeze this fish very quickly. The mechanism of crystallization is why fast freezing works. Because the faster crystals are formed, the smaller they are. If you do it slowly, the ice crystals are quite large. And they damage the meat or whatever you're freezing. So if you can do it really fast, the ice crystals are really small and it doesn't damage the food. And so he developed machines to do that. You know, the largest use for salt in the world today is for de-icing roads. And people think, or I live in New York, the doorman put salt out on the sidewalk to melt the ice. People think that salt melts ice. That's not exactly true. What happens is that salt has a lower freezing temperature than water. And so if you are like 30 degrees, you'll have ice. But if it has salt in it, it doesn't freeze at 30 degrees. You have to get much colder. And this is a favorite experiment that I teach kids. You take a glass of ice and you put a thermometer in it and you put salt in it and the ice melts, but the temperature doesn't go down. So this quality of salt meant that you could work at a much colder temperature. And he started producing this quick frozen fish, which was not selling very well because frozen food had such a bad reputation. But he got some money. He went to Gloucester, Massachusetts, the oldest fishing port in America. And he set up a seafood company, got some investors, and started freezing mostly haddock and occasionally experimenting with other stuff. And this company wasn't doing terribly well either. And they had this plant on the harbor. Yeah, it breaks my heart. The bird's eye plant is an iconic feature of Gloucester Harbor. It had a tower, which was your way of finding your way home when you were out at sea. And a few years ago, they tore it down and built a hotel. Completely ignored my objections. It had this machine that was many, many feet long and weighed something like 20,000 pounds and housed in this building. And he sort of struggled along. And along came Meriwether Post, the daughter of the Post, who was the food tycoon, Post cereal and all these things.
19: Post, the cereal that happened to be just a little bit better.
20: Most any cereal is fine with me, as long as you spell it P-O-S-T.
13: She was a very unusual woman for her age. She took over the company when her father died, and she was very business-oriented, and she went around the country buying up food companies. And she sailed her yacht into Gloucester Harbor and sent somebody into town for some food, and he came back with this frozen goose, and it was delicious. And who froze this goose? Let's go talk to him. This is probably not completely true. On the other hand, Birdseye once gave a whole meal to people on Wall Street, given to likely investors. In any event, she got interested in this company, and she bought it for almost $23 million, which was a huge, huge amount of money at the time. This was right before the Depression. So Birdseye, unlike everybody else, spent the Depression as a multimillionaire. If you were making a big industrial company, you called it General something. So his was General Seafood. And later, Post named their whole food division General Foods. And the reason for this is what big companies were doing at the time. There was General Electric, and there was General Motors, and General everything. And they produced frozen food. And this was a kind of a difficult thing to do because nobody had freezers. So they went around to stores and got stores to let them install freezers. Very expensive machines with glass tops for display to get people to buy frozen food. And he would sometimes go to these stores and work with people and tell them about the fish and stuff. And he was becoming kind of a celebrity because the Post Company named their general foods division Birdseye. And people were fascinated, as I was way back when I first heard of it, that there actually was a person named Birdseye. It sounds like it's just a brand that was made up. So here was Birdseye himself in the store telling them about frozen food. The other problem was that one of the advantages of frozen food was that you can take it home and keep it forever if you have a freezer at home, which nobody did. So it was kind of a struggling company until World War II. And after World War II, people got freezers and frozen food became huge. Now, one of the interesting things to me about Clarence Birdseye is that he was what we would call today a foodie. He loved food, he cooked, he talked about it, he was just fascinated by food. But he was almost the reverse of what a modern-day foodie is. He believed that we were stuck with all this farm-fresh food, and what we really needed was industrialized food. Prior to his age, he believed that industrialization was the answer to everything, and he was going to make food industrial. So after he became a millionaire, he built this huge house that still stands in Gloucester and Eastern Point. But he's still the same guy, inventing all sorts of gadgets in the basement and setting up experiments on the lawn, looking for wildlife to hunt and things to sell. Just really his own unique man. But he thought that his new coup, move over frozen food, he was going to do dehydrated food, which he worked on in his house with a coffee maker, and eventually put out this line of dehydrated food that nobody wanted. During World War II, the army had actually dehydrated food, fed it to soldiers, and they hated it. So it had this horrible reputation, and he thought dehydrated food would take over the way frozen food had, but no. And then he was experimenting with paper making and how you could make paper from sugarcane scraps. And he got a company to hire him to do this in Peru. And this was just wonderful for him and Eleanor, because they were reliving their Labrador days, going down to Peru and having an adventure. And they did produce paper. And to this day, there's paper produced from sugarcane scraps in South America. And that was his last adventure. Died of a heart attack, not particularly old. And was just known as this kind of charming but nutty guy who went around inventing things. Birdseye really changed the way we live because of Birdseye. First of all, I mean, completely changed the food industry. Because of Birdseye, there's much more export of food than there ever was before because you can freeze it and ship it. You just look at all of the European and Asian fish that's in American fish markets. But also, it made ice cream available to everyone. People had freezers in their homes where they could keep ice cream and where they could keep frozen food. And it just created a whole different way of living. You know, there's a movement against industrialized food and to get fresh stuff from the market. We all have freezers and in one way or another live from them.
14: And a terrific job on the production, editing, and storytelling by our own Greg Hengler. And a special thanks to Mark Krolanski. His book, Frozen in Time, Clarence Birdseye's outrageous idea about frozen food. And what a story he told about Birdseye. He comes back to New York, gets a job at a fish market. One thing leads to another, and the inventor always is trying to solve a problem and make money. When Meriwether Post went into Gloucester to look to buy a company, well, Birdseye's company was it. And it made Birdseye a very rich man, but also changed America. It would take till World War II and the advent of freezers to change everything, but my goodness, frozen food changed the way we live and changed the food industry forever. The story of Clarence Birdseye, the story of frozen food, here on Our American Stories.
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1: Wildfire activity in the inland Pacific Northwest continues. According to USDA meteorologist Brad Rippey,
21: we still have dozens of active wildfires across the interior Northwest, mainly in Washington and Oregon. We have seen some activity expanding into Idaho as well.
1: When it comes to weather conditions and inland PNW wildfires,
21: we've gotten a break the last couple of days in terms of the high temperatures, but we do see heat moving back in first along the Pacific Coast, then eventually that will quickly expand eastward, east of the Cascades once again. During the mid to late week period, we expect to see those near triple digit to triple digit temperatures returning to some of the fire scarred areas. There is the risk for new fires, rapidly spreading fires as wind and temperatures come back up later this week.
1: Ag impacts include threats to wheat fields now under harvest. I'm Rod Bain reporting for the U.S. Department of Agriculture in Washington, D.C.
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23: Many religions talk about human suffering. 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Consider this. Everything in this universe is balanced. Without pain, we don't know the value of joy. 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Psychiatrist and survivor of Dachau, Viktor Frankl, learned how to find light in the worst of darkness. He told of how prisoners looked out for each other and how they found small glimmers of compassion when a guard scooped deeply into the bowl of soup for just a bit of potato. In his book, Man's Search for Meaning, he explains how prisoners held to their ethics and believed in a future outside the camp. Life has meaning in everything.
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29: News this hour from Town Hall. I'm Keith Peters in Washington. Democrats are meeting to plot a way forward towards this year's midterms and the 2028 elections.
30: The Democratic National Committee is expected to vote at its summer meeting in Austin, Texas, on their 2028 presidential primary calendar. Charting a path ahead as a party's voters oscillate between progressive and more moderate candidates. With a vote on the new primary order that front-loads states with more diverse populations. The group is also convening at a time of internal turmoil, with some members calling for DNC Chairman Ken Martin to be replaced. Critics have questioned Martin's leadership decisions and the party's fundraising, which lags well behind Republicans just months before the crucial upcoming midterms. I'm Lisa Dwyer.
29: A courageous voice of dissent is raised inside Russia.
31: In Russia, publicly criticizing the war and the authorities carries a risk. But Nobel laureate Dmitry Muratov continues to speak out. I asked him how far he thought Vladimir Putin was prepared to go to secure victory in Ukraine. There will never be victory, Dmitry Muratov told me. There cannot be victory when two Slavic nations have ripped a million people to shreds. Russia, he added, could destroy Ukraine, but not conquer it.
2: The BBC's Steve Rosenberg in Moscow. A judge in Boston has dismissed a Trump administration lawsuit that accused Harvard University of ignoring harassment of Jewish students. Thursday's decision by U.S. District Judge Richard G. Stern says President Trump's administration failed to prove an ongoing violation of federal anti-discrimination laws. On Wall Street, the Dow by 69 points, the Nasdaq rose 214. More on these stories at townhall.com.
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4: Wholesale inflation cooled last month, offering a narrow but meaningful signal that consumer prices may begin to ease sometime soon.
5: The Labor Department's Producer Price Index, which measures inflation before it reaches shoppers, rose 4.7% in July compared with a year ago. That's down from the 5.5% increase reported in June. On a month-to-month basis, wholesale prices were flat in July after a slight decline of 0.1% the previous month. Core trends also moderated. Excluding volatile food and energy costs, the core producer price measure climbed 4.2% over the year, easing from 4.7% in June. Bernie Bennett, Washington.
4: Some Americans getting tariff money back. FedEx and UPS say they're passing along refunds after a Supreme Court ruling struck down the tariffs imposed by President Trump and ordered the government to return the money. On Wall Street at the close, the Dow was up 65 points. For the Wall Street Business Report, I'm Bob Agnew.
2: News and analysis at townhall.com. There's been a sharp increase in stingray stings at Southern California beaches. We hear more on that story from correspondent Lisa Dwyer reporting.
30: As a marine heat wave warms coastal waters, two state beaches near Huntington Beach, California, have reported more than 3,100 stingray incidents so far this year. Researcher at Long Beach State University, Professor Chris Lowe.
6: Seal Beach in Southern California, better known as Ray Bay. And the reason why it's called Ray Bay is for at least 60 years, round stingrays seem to aggregate here. Probably because there's a power plant that discharges warm water and the sediments are fine, which makes for an ideal stingray habitat.
30: Their numbers are in the thousands.
6: And we've estimated at this beach on one day, there are probably over 16,000 rays in an area the size of a football field.
30: I'm Lisa Dwyer.
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0: This is Lee Habib, and this is Our American Stories. When World War II broke out in Europe, between 88 and 94% of Americans opposed entering the war. We'd remembered what happened during World War I, and we were an ocean away from the conflict. What threat could Hitler possibly pose? Here to share another story of a member of the 6% who disagreed is Deborah Dwork, author of Saints and Liars. Today, Deborah shares the story of a woman trapped in Japanese-occupied Singapore named Laura Margolis. Let's get into it. Take it away, Deborah.
1: Panic-stricken German and Austrian Jews clutched at hope and set sail for the open city of Shanghai, knowing that upon arrival, they would face an utterly strange metropolis that promised nothing but the most destitute and temporary refuge from persecution. There they were joined by some 3,000 Polish and Lithuanian Jews, bringing the total refugee community to about 20,000. No one expected that they would remain. The sole solution lay in emigration elsewhere, and the JGC leadership tapped social worker Laura Margolis to expedite the process. If I'd been a man, I would have joined the Navy and seen the world. But since I am a woman, I joined the JGC, Laura reflected years later. Her brief was clear. Arriving in Shanghai, however, she was appalled by what she found and soon chafed against the constraints of her charge. First, the relief program. The Committee for the Assistance of European Jewish Refugees, called the CFA, the local organization responsible for providing aid, was run by a martinet, housed refugees in squalid group shelters, and offered only one meal, totaling 1,400 calories a day. The whole system needed to be overhauled. European Jewish Refugees, called the CFA, the local organization responsible for providing aid, was run by a martinet, housed refugees in squalid group shelters, and offered only one meal, totaling 1,400 calories a day.

settled in the city. Yet for reasons Laura could not fathom, no one had developed a channel to the U.S. consulate to help them immigrate to the United States. Looking ahead, she saw a plan taking shape. International conditions allowing, I feel satisfied that the main purpose for which I came to Shanghai will be attained, she wrote the New York office. Laura's hopes were soon dashed. Fearing that the Nazi regime might coerce Jewish refugees into spying by threatening their families who had remained behind, the State Department instructed consuls to deny visas to applicants who had close relatives living in German-occupied countries. The so-called close relative clause brought Laura Margolis's efforts to naught. Laura promptly pivoted from emigration to what had been her central concern since she arrived, relief. Neither she nor the JDC executive addressed why her scope was confined to emigration. Looking at assignments in gender, however, points to a ceiling for her as a woman. Evidently, the New York leadership was not prepared to empower a woman to take over the totally male realm of Shanghai relief. But equally clearly, Laura was not prepared to accept the limitations they imposed. The Japanese attack on Pearl Harbor wrought a seismic change. How was she to help the leadership was not prepared to empower a woman to take over the totally male realm of Shanghai relief? But equally clearly, Laura was not prepared to accept the limitations they imposed. The Japanese attack on Pearl Harbor wrought a seismic change. How was she to help the refugees trapped, as was she, in the city under Axis control? They faced the critically important immediate needs of food, housing, medical care that stretched into an uncertain future. The Japanese, perhaps to avoid disorder and unrest, allowed enemy aliens to continue to live and work in Shanghai. Still, while permitted to raise money using the JDC name, Laura did not have the funds in hand. At her suggestion, the local Jewish leadership called upon Captain Kurashige Inutsuka to apprise him of the refugee situation. But his only response was that he would have no dealings with any of these men who, prior to Pearl Harbor, had constantly defied him. Captain Inutsuka virtually threw the men out of his office. Responsibility for securing Inutsuka's interest in the refugees' predicament fell to Laura, but achieving that end rested on a track record of amicable social encounters. And she drew on the goodwill of her relationship with the Japanese official to engage his cooperation. My luck was that having met Inutsuka on several occasions socially before the war, I was not guilty of snubbing him. Inutsuka lived in the penthouse of the Cathay Hotel, where Laura also had rooms. He invited her to tea, and she spoke frankly. You and I now represent two nations fighting each other, but we have a job to do. Inutsuka had to maintain calm. He could not afford hunger riots. Laura undertook to prevent disturbances if he permitted her to borrow money legally on the JDC's guarantee of repayment after the war. Inutsuka agreed on condition that she take over the entire administration of the refugee program. Laura aimed to reduce costs as well

0: Raise loans. She learned from one Abraham Levenspiel, a Polish Jew and engineer, that the CFA's kitchen boilers were highly inefficient. Of the 60 Chinese cents each meal cost, 50 cents went to coal consumption and 10 cents to food. A new steam kitchen structure, pipes, and fittings with the capacity to feed 10,000 people at one sitting would cost 100,000 Chinese dollars. But the technology depended on a type of boiler impossible to purchase in China. By chance, Victor Sassoon's Cafe Land Company had two such steam boilers, and Laura asked to borrow them. Her request was declined, possibly because Sassoon, a British citizen and thus an enemy national, no longer had the right to dispose of his property without permission from the Japanese authorities. And it was they whom Margolis approached next, tapping her social network to do so. Levenspiel was acquainted with one Karl Braun, whose good friend, a Mrs. Nogami, worked in the Gendarmerie, the Japanese Army's military police. Mrs. Nogami was able to obtain the requisite permit. With the boilers in her possession, Laura constructed a new, much more economical kitchen. Contacts and luck yielded the facility needed. I sincerely believe that everything that could possibly have been done was done in order to save as many of the refugee population as possible, Laura reflected. The handicaps were numerous, and least of all these handicaps were the Japanese. Rather, the problem rested with the Jews, especially the pre-Nazi era residents. We have in Shanghai a group of Jews who have no social consciousness and no feeling of responsibility towards the community. Shanghai itself is not a community. She was a social work professional, while the men charged with refugee relief did not qualify even as amateurs. Laura despised them.
1: And a terrific job in the production, editing, and storytelling by our own Monty Montgomery and Reagan Habib. And a special thanks to Deborah Dwork. Her book, Saints and Liars. Go to Amazon, your local bookstore, or wherever you get your books to find out what these Americans did, many of them Christians, to save the lives of Jewish refugees all over the world. This one, remarkably, is about Laura Margolis and what she put on the line, what she did, the lengths she went to create networks, figure out and problem solve in ways many of the men couldn't. These are all many Oscar Schindler stories, and they're American hero stories in the end. Laura Margolis' story here on Our American Stories.
2: Some glimmers of positive pasture and rangeland conditions per USDA's latest report. Meteorologist Brad Rippey says for the period ending August 9th.
3: We do have parts of the east coming in with recent rainfall showing some pretty good numbers. Actually have greater than 80% good to excellent in Alabama. They lead the southeast 85%. In the Corn Belt, we still have a couple of states above 70% good to excellent, those being Missouri and Ohio. And we see that greenness extending into parts of the northeast. Some of our smaller states like Connecticut, New Hampshire, Rhode Island, all at or above 70% good to excellent.
2: The western half of the nation, however, continues to experience very poor to poor pasture and rangeland conditions in mid-August. We're looking at the national totals.
3: Exactly one quarter of the U.S. rangeland and pastures are rated in good to excellent condition on the 9th of August. No change from last week. 47% very poor to poor. That is a 1-point deterioration from last week's 46%.
2: I'm Rod Bain reporting for the U.S. Department of Agriculture in Washington, D.C.
1: This is Lee Habib, and this is Our American Stories, the show where America is the star and the American people, coming to you from the city where the West begins, Fort Worth, Texas. We love to tell stories about songs, about music, and this may be one of our best. It's the story of a song you all know, and it's the story of a song you love, A Natural Woman by Aretha Franklin. But the story of how it came to be and its writers, Carole King and Jerry Goffin, well, you're about to hear it. They came from very different worlds. The couple that wrote one of Aretha Franklin's greatest songs never met the singer who would turn the composition into a classic. Carole Klein, later to become Carole King, was born in Manhattan and raised in a middle-class Brooklyn neighborhood. She married the song's co-writer, Jerry Goffin, born to working-class New York City parents when she was a mere 17. Both were white, both were Jewish. The woman who breathed life into A Natural Woman, Aretha Franklin, was born to church royalty and spent most of her childhood in Detroit. Her father's sermons were so powerful, he had a record deal with Chess Records. One of his sermons was so popular, it was added to the National Recording Registry in the Library of Congress. Young Aretha would meet visitors to the Franklin home from every walk of life, including some of the great rhythm and blues artists of the day, Jackie Wilson and Sam Cooke among them. And of course, she would meet and get to know the Reverend Martin Luther King. King and Goffin started writing songs while working part-time jobs in New York City. She would write the music, he would write the lyrics, in short order. Their talents were rewarded as they penned some of the biggest pop hits of the 1960s, including Chains, later recorded by Elvis Presley and the Beatles, and The Locomotion, recorded by Little Eva. By the mid-1960s, they were cranking out hits like Up on the Roof for the Drifters and One Fine Day for the Chiffons. Franklin's musical career started in her father's church, singing the great gospel hymns of the day. She found herself in the recording booth by the age of 14 and traveled the gospel music circuit. By age 18, major labels came calling. But Franklin's early time at Columbia Records proved to be a cultural and a musical mismatch. They would release her 5 years later. It would take a Bronx-born son of a German-Jewish father and Russian-Jewish mother, former music journalist turned record producer Jerry Wexler, to bring out the best in Franklin, unleashing her voice and her talents in ways that no one, even Franklin, could have imagined. Her move to Atlantic Records would propel Franklin's career to international fame. Her first top 10 single, I Never Loved a Man the Way I Love You, was recorded in the unlikeliest of places, Muscle Shoals, Alabama, with an unlikely studio house band known as the Swampers, most of whom were young, white, local musicians. One of the house band's members, David Hood, once told the journalist, "We look like guys that worked at the local supermarket." Like all record executives, Wexler understood that his star was only as good as the song she sang. So he approached King and Goffin and gave them an idea for the title song for Franklin's upcoming record, Lady Soul. "I'm looking for a really big hit for Aretha," he told them. "How about writing a song called A Natural Woman?" Well, after putting their kids to bed that night, the couple put in a long night of work and emerged the next day with the words and music to the song title Wexler had suggested, a song written specifically for Franklin and no one else. The song starts simply and beautifully.

0: Hallelujah.
1: It is a perfect opening verse to a perfect song. Note here how Goffin, again a Jewish man, understood the relevance and the reason to include the word Lord in that opening verse. The beautiful first verse was followed by what is arguably one of the finest verses King and Goffin or anyone else has ever written.

Recorded by Franklin in New York City in 1967 with the Swampers, Aretha's singing transformed the song, which became an instant success. The song would become a defining part of Franklin's repertoire and life story. Many artists have covered this song since, including Peggy Lee, Bonnie Tyler, Celine Dion, Mary J. Blige, Alicia Keys, Kelly Clarkson, and Carole King herself. But Franklin's version tops them all, ranked number 90 in the all-time greatest songs by Rolling Stone. The story of Natural Woman is one that could have happened only in America, thanks to the miracle of intellectual property, free enterprise, and the prompting of a brilliant record executive. This unlikely collaboration brought together artists and professionals from every walk of life, shattering geographic, racial, and faith boundaries. They produced a work of art that made all of them and the record label a lot of money and made the world a more beautiful place.

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2: A weak cold front begins to push into the region tonight that'll bring shower and thunderstorm activity from western Nebraska further east into western and central Kansas, along with central and eastern Nebraska in the overnight hours, increasing cloud cover across much of the region as well. Temperatures in the upper 50s of the Nebraska Panhandle, mid to upper 60s for most of the rest of Nebraska, along with far northwestern Kansas, while 70s and 80s remain in place across central and eastern Kansas and across most of Oklahoma. On Friday, that front stalls out over west-central Kansas early in the day. We'll see a little bit of isolated shower and thundershower activity over far eastern Nebraska and perhaps in the Oklahoma Panhandle. The rest of the region remains dry with partly cloudy skies. Highs in the mid to upper 80s over much of Nebraska and northwestern Kansas, while triple-digit temperatures remain in place across southern and central Kansas and across most of Oklahoma as well. Cooler in northeast Nebraska, temperatures there only in the upper 70s. I'm meteorologist Ray Miller.
0: And we continue with Our American Stories. It's a well-known bit of movie trivia that all five films in which actor John Cazale appeared were nominated for Best Picture. Three of them received the Oscar. Furthermore, he appeared posthumously in archival footage in The Godfather Part III, which was also nominated for Best Picture, maintaining his perfect record. He's the only actor in American history to have this distinction. John Cazale played one of the most iconic characters in film history, Fredo Corleone from The Godfather. Yet today, most people don't even know his name. Here to tell this story is Jonjo Powers, author of A Small Perfection, John Cazale, and The Art of Acting. Let's take a listen.
3: Even though it's been 50 years, I still remember the first moment I saw John Cazale. I had gone, like most of the planet had gone, to see The Godfather, a movie that had exploded onto the popular culture. If you were a young actor in the 70s, as I was, it was mandatory viewing because it showcased the once and future legends of film acting. Marlon Brando, Al Pacino, Robert Duvall, James Caan, Talia Shire, Diane Keaton, so many who would go on to other great performances. In the opening wedding scene, we're introduced to the main players in the film. One by one, the major characters are featured for a moment or two, which brilliantly sets up the story. The last of them we meet is Fredo, naturally. In a family of strong, determined men, he's the weak one, the runt of the litter. He's the forgotten one. I remember when the camera finally fell on John Cazale as Fredo, I immediately thought, who is this guy? In a scene populated by so many wonderful actors, this guy wasn't acting. He was just Fredo, an ordinary guy in extraordinary circumstances. The guy we wouldn't think twice about if he weren't so perfectly out of place. It's one of the many ironies of John's life that this fellow, who never seemed to be acting, was in fact one of the greatest actors in cinematic history. In the following 6 years, I would see him four more times. I found his portrayals riveting. His acting was audacious. In the company of some of the most celebrated actors of the age, I always considered him to be their equal. often they're better. Among the lovers and the heroes and the villains, he was the unforgettable forgotten one, the easy to pass over one, the weakling, the loser. He was the one in relief, set back from the spotlight. When everyone else gathered in the center of the screen, John roamed the lonely edges, finding truth in each step, and he was fascinating in the process. John Cazale led a short, ironic life. He was primarily a stage actor, but made his feature film debut in one of the most influential films in cinematic history. It's a rather well-known bit of trivia that John is the only actor with multiple roles to appear in only films that were nominated for Best Picture. And every actor with whom he worked, people like Pacino, De Niro, Hackman, and Streep, all said the same thing. Working with John made them better. Yet, most audiences don't even know his name. Everything about John's participation in The Godfather is drenched in irony. He was seen by director Francis Ford Coppola in an off-Broadway play called Line. Francis thought he was perfect for Fredo, and he was right. But at the same time, John's actor friend Al Pacino was having a very hard time holding on to the lead part of Michael, and the studio was completely opposed to the casting of one of John's idols, Marlon Brando, in the title role. For weeks, Francis, Marlon, and Al were always in danger of being replaced. But John was safe from the start. Who cares about Fredo? It's another irony that in a film that runs just under 3 hours, and in which he's only on screen for about 10 minutes, John has as much impact as the leads. He took the part that no other actor would choose, and by virtue of his portrayal, turned it into the role every actor wished he had played. He stood equal to all the other brothers in the Corleone family, with as much importance to the story as Sonny, Tom, or Michael, but with a lot less screen time. Even so, he made Fredo truly iconic. After the movie was released, there was a joke that circulated for years. Someone would say something like, "In our group, you're Fredo," and everyone would laugh because everyone knew what that meant. Weak, stupid, ineffectual. No one had to explain the joke. It was clear and vivid because John Cazale made Fredo clear and vivid and very human. John excelled at bringing his characters to full human life. As Al Pacino said, he really occupied the space, meaning his characters had height, width, and depth. He never seemed to be acting at all. In fact, he was so convincing as Fredo that casting directors often couldn't see him any other way. Meryl Streep, his co-star on stage and on screen, and his lover off, described his gifts perfectly, saying that he felt a responsibility to the fictional character as if it were a real soul. What a great sense of humanity for an actor to have.
4: He was such a special human being and a uniquely talented actor. His compassion for his people that he was portraying and the sort of responsibility he felt to a fictional character as if it were a real soul that made him go that deep into his characters and do beautiful, beautiful work.
3: After The Godfather wrapped, it was entirely possible that John might have returned to New York and worked the rest of his life on stage in relative obscurity. But Francis Ford Coppola knew he had discovered a unique talent. He revised a screenplay he was writing for his next film, adding the part of an assistant to the main character specifically for John to play. As Stan in The Conversation, John does the hardest thing an actor can do. He plays a guy who's just normal. No eccentricities, no quirks, just a guy who goes to work and does his job. Actors are so inclined to do something that they often are unable just to be normal. It's deep within us to want to be noticed, but John had a way of being normal that made it impossible for an audience to overlook him. He was life in the midst of performance. He was reality in the midst of naturalness. Far from stealing the scene, John instead enriched it. He didn't detract anything from the other actors by creating vivid characters. He added to their reality. Coppola would find himself competing against himself at the Golden Globes and the Oscars in 1975. The Conversation was nominated as Best Picture for both awards, as was The Godfather Part II, the continuing story of the Corleone family, which was, in fact, both a sequel and a prequel. As a further testament to John's talents, Francis and Mario Puzo, the co-writer of the films based on his novel, moved the character of Fredo into the center of the action. For those of us who love John's acting, I call us zealots, this film gave us what we were craving, the chance to see far more of John's unerring talents and to see how the rest of Fredo's story played out. If The Godfather Saga, comprised of all three films, is the story of Michael Corleone, the first two parts can also be considered Fredo's story. They are the two characters who grow and change the most. Fredo is a prince that will never see the throne. He will never be head of the family, but will do instead the bidding of his younger brother. And he secretly resents it. This is the stuff of high drama. It's Shakespearean in its structure. The man who sits in the seat of absolute power is betrayed by those around him. To retain his kingdom, he must destroy many of his subjects, all those he fears may be disloyal. That includes his brother. In another ironic twist, the least threatening of all the Corleone brothers becomes the most dangerous when he's talked into a deal that promises that there might be something in it for him. Instead, he becomes a traitor to his family.
0: 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When we come back, more of the story of John Cazale, an American icon, an actor's actor, here on Our American Stories.
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0: And we return to Our American Stories. Here again is John Joe Powers, author of A Small Perfection, John Cazale, and The Art of Acting. Let's pick up where we left off with Cazale's performance as Fredo in Godfather 2.
3: Now, if a joke came from John's first appearance as Fredo, this one brought an imitation that was no less repeated. We just suddenly shout, "I'm smart! Not like people say, like dumb! I'm smart, and I want respect." It was Fredo's pathetic protest when Michael confronts him about his betrayal. Most actors would want to be up on their feet and in Michael's face to play a scene in which they finally get to vent their frustration. But John knew Fredo would never go toe-to-toe with Michael, so he played the whole thing laying in a lounge chair like a helpless turtle on his back, never daring to stand up. And it's one of the most famous scenes in cinematic history.
8: "I've always taken care of you, Fredo."
9: "Taken care of me? You're my kid brother, and you take care of me? Did you ever think about that? Did you ever once think about that? Send Fredo off to do this. Send Fredo off to do that. Send Fredo to pick somebody up at the airport. I'm your older brother, Mike, and I was stepped over.
8: That's the way Pop wanted it.
9: It ain't the way I wanted it. I can handle things. I'm smart. Not like everybody says. Like dumb, I'm smart, and I want respect.
3: Three films into his movie career, and John was showing just how deep his talent went. Still in reviews, in award shows, he wasn't noticed. Like Fredo, he was passed over. But it was impossible to ignore him in his next film. Many believe it may be his crowning achievement in movies. And it almost didn't happen because, ironically, he was wrong for the part. Dog Day Afternoon was based on a real incident, a Brooklyn bank robbery that turned into a hostage situation. The film was developed as a vehicle for Al Pacino, who by then was one of the hottest stars in movies. Al had a slight resemblance to the actual robber, but in real life, the enforcer, the gunman who assisted the robbery, was an 18-year-old kid named Sal. Sidney Lumet, the brilliant director, was determined to make the film as realistic as possible. Building a replica of the bank in an abandoned store, lighting the interior with fluorescent bulbs, and even asking the actors playing the bank personnel to bring in their own wardrobes from home. To find just the right actor for Sal, he auditioned every 18-year-old actor he could find. Then Al Pacino made a suggestion. Read John Cazale for the part. Well, Sidney was hesitant, feeling that the same actor who had convinced the world he was Fredo Corleone was completely wrong. And he was too old, 39 at the time of filming. Still, Sidney had a great relationship with Al, having just directed him 2 years prior in Serpico. So John read three lines for the skeptical director, and Sidney relented. He broke my heart, the director later confessed.
10: I remember we were casting, and Sidney Lumet wanted a 19-year-old boy. He thought that would be very important, and he was sort of right.
11: I'd been reading a lot of people for it, and Al kept asking me to read John.
10: So, of course, Sidney, I would think, well, John, that's not what I'm thinking, John Cazale, no, the guy who did Fredo, no.
11: Finally, because I've got such respect for Al, John came in. I was just stunned. He could not have looked wronger. And then he read. And it was just the most extraordinary connection. Heartbreaking scene. And what are we talking about? We're talking about a totally antisocial, probably terrible man. And Cazale broke your heart.
3: Despite diverging wildly from his historic counterpart, John created a character unlike any other. Sal was completely closed tight against the rest of the world, a total enigma. Sal is unpredictable in the truest sense of the word, tightly wound with a history of military service and prison and isolation. No one, not even Al Pacino's Sonny, can know what he's thinking or when he may come unwound. He's the ticking time bomb that gives the film its relentless suspense. And strangely enough, he also gives the film its heart. One of John's greatest gifts was his ability to draw compassion, even love, from the audience for the men he portrayed. He didn't play good guys. He played a pimp, a thief, and perhaps a killer, a braggart who waves a gun in the face of his friends and at least once punched a woman. The most normal of his characters was a professional voyeur. Yet somehow, we have affection for each of these men. That's because John never judged the characters he portrayed. He understood them. Such understanding can only come through exploring their human motivations by asking perpetual questions. According to Meryl Streep, John was known as 20 questions in the industry because he never stopped asking them. And nowhere was his gift for exploration so completely demonstrated than in Sal. There was behind those sunken eyes a deep well of sadness, sorrow even, and our inexplicable urges to know what had wounded him so savagely. We want to get to know the guy with the gun better. Ironically, we never do. There's no big moment for Sal when he reveals his pain. Instead, as the situation grows more and more desperate, he retreats further and further into himself, growing ever more still, ever more quiet, and ever more dangerous. Dog Day Afternoon, like the previous films in which John appeared, was nominated for both the Golden Globe and the Oscar for Best Picture. And like the three previous times, there was no Oscar nomination for John. But the Golden Globes gave him his only nomination for movie work when they put him up as Best Supporting Actor. Richard Benjamin took home the award that year. If the lack of award recognition bothered John, he didn't complain much about it. He was far more interested in art than in awards. While making his final film, he was asked about it and responded by saying, "If you have any inclination toward paranoia, that sort of thing will bring it out in you. You say, what do I have to do to get recognition of that sort? But then you put it back in perspective and ask yourself how much that or any award really matters. In one respect, I'm sorry awards can generate other work." No actor knew as much about being a supporting actor. That was never truer than in Dog Day Afternoon, in which his Sal urged Al Pacino to one of his greatest portrayals.
10: "I've done a lot of work with John, so I know. I did a lot of theater with John, and he became whoever it was he was playing. And John would be Fredo, you'd believe that's who he was, of course. And I watched him do it every role. I did Dog Day with him. I did several plays with him. And it was amazing to watch. I mean, it was a lesson in itself. I think I learned more about acting from John than anybody."
0: And that was Al Pacino's voice you were just listening to. And you're hearing the story of John Cazale as told by Jean-Joe Powers. His book, A Small Perfection, John Cazale and the Art of Acting, is available at Amazon and all the usual suspects. John never judged the men he played. He understood them. And it's so true, and at its best, that's what acting is. It's an exercise in superhuman empathy. When we come back, more of this remarkable life story. And if you get a chance with your family, watch Godfather 1, then watch Godfather 2. I mean at the age-appropriate time, because it is Shakespearean. The acting's remarkable. The discussion points for a family, they don't get better. What is the nature of man? What is good? What is evil? This is not a movie that glamorizes evil. There are consequences. The story of John Cazale, his work, and his profession, here on Our American Stories.

0: even with a dry week this past week in the eastern U.S.
1: Not much change overall.
0: USDA meteorologist Brad Rippey with the latest topsoil moisture condition ratings as of August 9th.
1: So the numbers are pretty similar to what we saw a week ago. U.S. topsoil moisture is now exactly one half, very short to short, up 2 percentage points from last week. No change in the surplus numbers. 3% is unchanged from August 2nd.
0: Even with eastern dryness, like the previous week, five eastern states report topsoil moisture surplus in double digits.
1: The range of 10 to 18% surplus includes Alabama, Connecticut, Florida, Tennessee, and West Virginia. Just happens to be some of the areas that have had pockets of heavier rain in recent days.
0: Yet all western states, minus California, report topsoil moisture shortage 50% or greater. I'm Rod Bain reporting for the U.S. Department of Agriculture in Washington, D.C.
2: And we return to Our American Stories. Let's return to John Joe Powers, author of A Small Perfection, John Cazale, and The Art of Acting. Powers picks up his story with John and his Dog Day Afternoon co-star, Al Pacino.
3: One of the great joys of the film is to see these two actors who had so much trust in each other engage in a brilliant duet. Al said all he wanted to do was to act with John for the rest of his life. In fact, he admitted that John was not only his dear friend and acting partner, but he was one of his acting idols. So much so that when John came to see Al on Broadway, Pacino went overboard in trying to impress him.
4: I was doing a play called The Basic Training of Pablo Hummel on Broadway. And it was a really great role, and I had done things with it, and I had gotten the Tony Award, and I was really, but John was coming to see it. And I don't like to know when anyone's in the house, but I knew John was in the house, right? And every single thing I did, every scene I did, I was trying to impress John. And I knew I'm doing this, I'm saying this, I'm not doing this, I'm trying to impress John. Yeah. And it was over, and I was really unhappy because I knew I hadn't done. And John came back, and he said, "It's very impressive, Al." Very impressive. I thought, yes, John. I said, you know what? I said, he was so graceful, though. He was so gracious about it all. But I said, you know, I knew you were there, and I was trying to, I was doing everything twice as much as I had to do it, you know. He says, it was good, Al. It was good. It was good. He says, you don't know. You don't realize that, you know, you've been doing it. But I knew I had. So I was very, you know, he was like one of my idols, so that when he was coming to see me, it was a. And that's the worst thing you can do, is try to impress your friends who you love.
3: Ironically, Dog Day Afternoon, their greatest of all on-screen pairings, would be their last. The next year, John and Al would appear together on stage for a final time, 10 years after they shared their acting breakthroughs. That same year, 1976, John shared the stage with another actor whose work would become legendary. While in rehearsals, he confided to Al that he had met the greatest actress in the history of the world. Her name was Meryl Streep, and she was at the start of a career and quickly gaining a reputation that supported John's assessment. During the production of Measure for Measure, John and Meryl fell in love and moved in together. Their lives, on stage and off, were colored by a devotion for one another that intrigued both audiences and friends. At 41, John was a bona fide actor with a rapidly growing reputation on stage and on screen. He was beloved by his friends and in love with Meryl Streep, and he was on his way to Broadway. But irony can be cruel. John played the first preview in the title role of the Broadway production of Agamemnon. Then, he began to cough up blood. He never returned to the show. An obsessive smoker, John was diagnosed with advanced stage lung cancer. One of his first concerns was, will they let me work? As it turned out, they would. One last time. Robert De Niro and Michael Cimino were preparing The Deer Hunter, an epic film about a group of friends who work in the steel mills of Pennsylvania and how their lives were changed by their service in the Vietnam War. For the role of Stan, a braggart who is always trying to be a bigger man than he's capable of being, both wanted John Cazale. As talks about his participation went on, there was good news and bad news. The good news was that if John was in the film, Meryl Streep agreed to play the rather uninteresting role of Linda, a girlfriend to one of the main characters, in order to stay close to John during the shooting. Cimino offered to let her develop the character and add more depth to it. The bad news was that John was dying. The cancer had metastasized to his bones. Despite trying different protocols, the prognosis remained grim. The studio backing the film opposed his casting, worried that he would die before his scenes were finished. It was only the united front of Cimino, De Niro, and Streep insisting that he stay in the film or they'd resign that convinced the studio to relent. The shooting schedule was drawn up, putting all of John's scenes as the first to be filmed. In the hot June of 1977, they began shooting the cold autumnal scenes that would open the movie. For the fifth and final time, John Cazale would show actors everywhere how it's done when it's done to perfection. There is no hint of his personal struggles. His Stanley, once again, is a fully drawn human being, alive and compelling, and the most fascinating character on the screen. Once his and Meryl's scenes were wrapped, they retreated to their loft in New York City, where John tried to remain optimistic in the face of his deterioration. Early in 1978, it was clear that he wouldn't beat the cancer, as he had predicted. About 3 a.m. on the morning of March 13th, John died. He would not live to see his final film be nominated for the Golden Globe and win the Oscar for Best Picture. Nor would he see the woman he once called the greatest actress in the history of the world receive her first Oscar nomination. I've come to regard John rather like the Vincent Van Gogh of acting. Vincent worked obsessively at his art during his short lifetime, largely without recognition. While John routinely drew glowing reviews for his stage work, film critics largely ignored him, and as mentioned, he was passed over for awards. I've long thought that was because no one knew he was acting. Far from the isolated, damaged losers he portrayed, John was a gregarious, curious, funny man who had a type of charisma that drew others to him. But he, like Vincent, had a singular vision that created art that confounded the viewer. John's ability to access the deepest pain of his characters gave them an uncomfortable vulnerability that made us wonder if we should be watching. His art disturbed us, but in a way that compelled us to keep looking. And like Vincent, John's notoriety has grown throughout the decades. 6 years after he died, the McGinn-Cazale Theater was dedicated in New York to him and his close friend, the actor Walter McGinn, who had died the year before John. In 2009, the filmmaker Richard Shepard directed a documentary, appropriately short, called I Knew It Was You, Rediscovering John Cazale. The publicity from the film generated scores of appreciative essays. Then in 2015, a Czech film festival celebrated John's legacy at their 50th anniversary by running that documentary along with The Godfather Part II and Dog Day Afternoon. That was the same year I published my book, A Small Perfection, John Cazale and the Art of Acting. It coincided with the 80th anniversary of John's birth. I had, by then, watched the five films in which John had acted over and over for years and had realized that, aside from being five of the best portrayals in screen history, there were lessons in John's work every actor should learn. It's intentionally not a biography, although it has some biographical notes, but I found myself reluctant to delve too deeply into his personal life. John, like Vincent before him, was an artist. If you really want to know an artist, you look at his work. That's where you'll find the truest biography. John and Vincent both had their legacies deepened by premature death. They were halted at perfection and left us without explanation of their art nor a need for it. John Cazale left us at the height of his promise, with all of the anticipation of his next appearance still thick in the air. All of us who love acting, and love his acting, will try forever to describe that deep, intangible essence of John Cazale. If you want to know about him, watch his five films. The devotion, generosity, humanity, and responsibility he displayed as an actor is all we really need to see in order to know the man he was. The rest is just a mystery. But mystery is what keeps us asking questions. And asking questions is what keeps actors alive.
2: And a terrific job on the production, the editing by our own Greg Hengler. And a special thanks to Jonjo Powers, author of A Small Perfection, John Cazale, and The Art of Acting. And I was a young actor in the early 1980s for a very short time. And I got to see what John did up close and personal. I saw him perform on the stage. I saw Pacino perform on the stage with him. And I got to see Meryl Streep in Measure for Measure. Now, these were things you saw as a young actor and you knew. These were God-given talents. And none more respected and revered than John. The Vincent Van Gogh of acting, both men's body of work shortened by death. The story of an actor's actor, all five of his films nominated for Best Picture Oscars. John Cazale, his story here on Our American Stories.
0: Some glimmers of positive pasture and rangeland conditions per USDA's latest report. Meteorologist Brad Rippey says for the period ending August 9th,
1: we do have parts of the east coming in with recent rainfall showing some pretty good numbers. Actually have greater than 80% good to excellent in Alabama. They lead the southeast 85%. In the Corn Belt, we still have a couple of states above 70% good to excellent, those being Missouri and Ohio. And we see that greenness extending into parts of the northeast. Some of our smaller states like Connecticut, New Hampshire, Rhode Island, all at or above 70% good to excellent.
0: The western half of the nation, however, continues to experience very poor to poor pasture and rangeland conditions in mid-August. We're looking at the national totals.
1: Exactly one quarter of the U.S. rangeland and pastures are rated in good to excellent condition on the 9th of August. No change from last week. 47% very poor to poor. That is a 1-point deterioration from last week's 46%.
0: I'm Rod Bain reporting for the U.S. Department of Agriculture in Washington, D.C.
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6: The Public News Service Thursday afternoon update. I'm Mike Clifford. It has not happened for a decade, but three states all plan to execute inmates on the same day today. The executions are set to be carried out by lethal injection in Alabama, Oklahoma, and Tennessee. The New York Times notes nationally states are on track to execute fewer people in 2026 than in previous years. Public support for capital punishment is at its lowest level in decades, according to the Gallup polls, even as the Trump administration has called the death penalty an essential tool for deterring and punishing horrific crimes. Meantime, the U.S. Justice Department is suing Connecticut over a law allowing undocumented students to pay in-state tuition. Our Owen J. Vieira has the story.
7: It's one of more than a dozen lawsuits against primarily Democratic states with similar laws. The DOJ argues the law discriminates against U.S. citizens from other states, but Tabita Sukdeo with CT Students for a Dream says most students benefiting from the law must meet certain residency requirements.
8: For one, you would have had to go on to a Connecticut high school for at least 2 years. You would have had to graduated from a Connecticut high school, and you would have had to arrive to the U.S. before your 17th birthday.
7: Connecticut Attorney General William Tong and Governor Ned Lamont are vowing to fight the lawsuit.
6: And Pittsburgh public schools are facing a civil rights complaint alleging that district school closures discriminate against black students and violate the Pennsylvania Human Relations Act. The board's May 27th vote will close 9 school buildings, eliminate 12 schools, reconfigure 10 others, and terminate magnet programs, displacing at least 6,000 young people, many of whom are students of color.
9: Adaku Anyaka Crawford with Advancement Projects says her group filed the complaint with 412 Justice on behalf of 5 black students who would lose their school under the closure plan. She notes families have pushed for investment and alternatives to closures, but the the district has shut them out of the process while moving ahead with the plan.
10: Pennsylvania has this law that prohibits discrimination based on race and other traits in schools. We are hoping to use this avenue to force people